0: In U.S. Attorney General Colin McDonald announcing charges against 15 people centering around Minnesota's Somali population accused of defrauding taxpayers out of $90 million.
1: Seven different state-managed Medicaid programs that have been systematically pilfered.
0: Tens of millions of dollars that never got to needy Minnesotans in daycare, autism, stable housing, and other programs. The DOJ also announcing it's expanding its fraud strike force investigation team amid what it calls the largest fraud crisis in American history. Jeff Manasso, Fox News.
2: Today, a Virginia judge dismissed all charges against a former school administrator accused of ignoring repeated warnings that a six-year-old had a gun hours before a teacher was shot. Acting on a defense motion, Circuit Judge Rebecca Robinson issued the ruling on the fourth day of the trial of Ebony Parker, who was charged with eight felony counts of child neglect. The judge said that the court is of the legal opinion that this is not a crime. Federal prosecutors announced charges yesterday against former Cuban President Raul Castro in the 1996 downing of civilian planes operated by Miami-based exiles. Scott Ullinger is a former CIA station chief and made these comments on AFR.
3: You know, the regime is economically devastated because of Venezuela. And now the leadership is absolutely on the defensive with this latest indictment, and so plus the fact that the U.S. Navy has been down in the Caribbean now quite a lot with actually now I believe there's another carrier that's fairly close to Cuba, so I think it's a long time coming. You know, people don't really realize how vicious actually Cuban intelligence was, the most vicious of every intel service on the planet.
2: He said Cuba had a bad reputation in the CIA.
3: This is a long time coming, and I think it's another way of showing also to countries like Russia and China, which basically are absolutely funding, really, the Cuban regime, that you know those days are over and the Donroe Doctrine is going to be enforced.
2: He went on to say that Russia won't back up its recent claim that they will support Cuba after the indictment of Castro by the U.S. A piece of one of the world's most famous landmarks has just sold for more than $500,000 U.S. dollars at an auction in Paris. Here's Fox's Matt Murphy.
4: A section of the Eiffel Tower's original spiral staircase fetched the equivalent of about $522,000. The 14-step iron piece dates back to 1889 when the tower first opened during the Paris World's Fair. The buyer was reportedly inside the auction room during the sale, though their identity has not been released. The staircase, which stands roughly 9 feet tall and weighs more than a ton, was removed in the 1980s during renovations, with several sections later auctioned off to collectors and museums around the world. This latest piece sold for nearly three times more than auctioneers originally expected. Matt Murphy, Fox News.
2: Now a check of today's gas prices. Today's national average for regular unleaded gasoline is $4.56. The national average price for diesel is $5.65. On Wall Street, stocks were up today. The Dow rose 276, the S&P added 13, and the Nasdaq went up 22. West Texas Intermediate crude was down to about $97 a barrel. That is all our time for now. Find more news at AFN.net. I'm Robert Thornton.
5: When you look back on your life, are you consumed with bitterness from a painful past or with thankfulness that God brought you through it? 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
6: And thank you for joining us today for the Thursday edition of Turning Point. You know, one of the things you will discover as you read the New Testament is this. One of the most obvious results of being filled with the Spirit of God is gratitude, giving thanks always for all things. We think of a lot of things that people point to as to how you can know if you're filled with the Spirit. Here's one thing I know for sure because it's in the Bible more than once. When you're filled with the Spirit of God, you develop a gratitude in your heart, a thankful spirit. It's awful hard to be grateful and not be the other things that the Bible tells us we should be when the Spirit of God is filling us. Today we're going to talk about what it means to be thankful, and how important it is, and why you should be thankful, even sometimes when you don't feel like it. We'll get to it in just a moment. First, I want you to have this wonderful book available during the month of May. It's 5 Psalms for a Flourishing Life, and it will fill you with joy and happiness as you have a chance to read it. 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It's beautifully designed, and it's just really a beautiful book with beautiful truth. And I hope you'll take advantage of the opportunity. Here's how you get your copy of this 236-page hardback book. 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You can add it to your library in just a few days. Most of all, you can read it and be blessed and encouraged. Once again, the book is called 5 Psalms for a Flourishing Life. It's the May resource here on Turning Point, available to anyone for a gift of any size. Well, that's something to be thankful for. Let's see what else we should be thankful for as we open our Bibles together today to the 92nd Psalm.
7: Charles Dickens wrote a gripping tale called The Haunted Man. In his writing, he tells of a chemist who sat before the fire troubled with unhappy memories. As he sat there in dismal reflection, a phantom appeared and offered the haunted man the opportunity to have his memory destroyed. He immediately closed with the offer and henceforth was a man not only without a memory, but a man who had the power to strip other men of their memories as well. But according to Dickens' story, the gift was a big disappointment. So great was the misery that he asked the phantom to come back, and the tale comes to a conclusion with the man's grateful and earnest prayer, "Oh God, keep my memory green." Keep my memory green. Memory is a word which is both bitter and sweet. It is a strong argument for the soul and for life and for life hereafter. Someone has said that memory is the well-stored library of the mind. Memory makes the joys of childhood live again. Memory in the night makes past days to appear all over again. Memory restores the blessedness that once we knew when we saw the Lord. And I love this definition the best. Memory is the angel with the backward look. Memory is the key to gratitude. There is a disease that we treat in our culture today that goes by the name amnesia. It is an interesting word, which means actually a without amnesia, mind without memory. Literally, it means without any memory. While it is true that sometimes there are things we wish we could forget, it is also true that it would be very difficult for us to be grateful people if we could not remember, if we could not reflect on what God has done for us. And the Psalms are filled with the exhortation for each of us to take that assignment seriously. Here in Psalm 92, we are instructed that it is a good thing to give thanks to the Lord and to sing praises to your name, O Most High, and to declare your loving kindness in the morning and your faithfulness every night on an instrument of 10 strings, on the lute and on the harp with harmonious sound. For you, Lord, have made me glad through your work, and I will triumph in the work of your hands. The psalmist said, it is a good thing. It is a good thing to give thanks to the Lord. I'd like to reflect with you in 3 directions. I'd like to ask why it is a good thing to give thanks to the Lord. Why should I be thankful? What will it do and what should I expect from it? And first of all, I'd like for you to note with me that thanksgiving and a thankful heart causes us to look upward. In the Word of God, we are constantly admonished to give thanks, and the Word of God usually tells us in the same paragraph of instruction where our thanksgiving is to be addressed. Here in the Psalm, which we have opened to, it says, it is a good thing to give thanks to the Lord. and to sing praises to your name, O Most High. For you, Lord, says verse 4, have made me glad through your work. I will triumph in the work of your hand.

Psalm 107 says, "Oh, that men would praise the Lord for his goodness and for his wonderful works to the children of men. And let them sacrifice the sacrifice of thanksgiving and declare his works with rejoicing." Psalm 107, 21 and 22. There have been many who have expressed a spirit of gratitude, and we have read about them both in the tales that have been written about our culture here in America and especially in England and many of the great historical writings. And there are many men in the scripture about whom we read that they were grateful, but there is one man who stands out from all the rest, and that man is the Apostle Paul. I am constantly amazed as I read the letters of the New Testament, which are the focus of our study as New Testament believers, that Paul was a man who was inoculated with a great spirit of gratitude. And I'm reminded as I say that he was also the man who suffered greatly, who went through many difficult things in his life, and yet at the same time was a man who was filled with gratitude. He constantly focused his attention upon God. He wrote to the Ephesians, "Giving thanks always for all things unto God." He wrote to the Colossians, "And whatever you do in word or deed, do all in the name of the Lord Jesus, giving thanks to God and the Father by him." He wrote to the Thessalonians, "We give thanks to God always for you." He wrote to young Timothy, "I thank Jesus Christ, our Lord, who enabled me." He wrote to Philemon, "I thank my God, making mention of thee always in my prayer." The psalmist here in Psalm 92 directs our attention, first of all, upward. And I know that seems rather mundane, and perhaps you wonder why we would even mention such a thing. Does it not normally go with the territory that when you come to church, they tell you to think about God? I understand that the very history of the steeple that is seen in most churches is that it points to God, and that the picture is that the closer one gets to God, the smaller he sees himself to be. So thanksgiving is obviously God-directed. But isn't it interesting how easily we forget that? We thank each other, we spread thanksgiving in the spirit of gratitude throughout our home, and we never really stop to reflect upon the fact that thanksgiving, first of all, is an upward calling. It's a gravitational pull in reverse, bringing our praises upward to God. And someone has given us a litany of the things for which we ought to address thanksgiving to God. For his sovereign control over our circumstances, for his gentle compassion in our sorrows, for his consistent faithfulness through our highs and our lows, for his holy character in spite of our sinfulness, for his strong no when we needed to hear it, for his surprising yes when we had the lack of faith to believe it, for his wise wait when we were impatient and rash, for his commitment to us when we wandered away, for his understanding of us when we were confused, for his word that gives us direction, and for his love that holds us close. And that's just a smattering of reasons why we should be thankful to God. I have a little prayer journal that I keep, and I have a section in it for thanksgiving, and I wasn't sure exactly how to write my thanksgivings. At first, I thought I would just write down the things that I was thankful for, and then I thought, no, that's not a good habit to get into. And so I began to write out, "Thank you, God, for this. Thank you, God, for this." And the whole pages in that little journal are filled with thank you gods. Because first and foremost in our spirit of gratitude is the upward look. He is the one who is the author of every good gift that we have. But secondly, it is good to give thanks not only because it causes us to look up, it is good to give thanks because it causes us to look around. Paul was not only grateful to God in all of his writings, but he was a man who was into relationships. He wasn't the loner he's often painted to be. In fact, if you read his letters, he can't close out a letter without giving the names of all the people who are with him and all the people that he knows who are at the point of destination of the letter. And he talks about them with fondness, and he mentions their names, and he usually says something about them. And if you read the letters carefully, you will see that he is always giving thanks to God for people, for friends and for relatives and for people who

0: come alongside him to encourage him. 1 Timothy 2:1, he says, I exhort therefore that first of all, supplications and prayers and intercessions and the giving of thanks be made for all men. Paul says we're to give thanks to God for our friends and for our loved ones. If you read through his epistles, you will see him doing that often. Acts 28:15 says, and from there, when the brethren heard of us, they came to meet us, whom when Paul saw them, he thanked God and took courage. Every time Paul was next to somebody who God sent to minister to him, he was filled with gratitude. Romans chapter 6, he writes, but God be thanked that whereas you were servants of sin, you have obeyed from the heart. He thanks God for the people who respond to the ministry. If you go through all of his letters, I don't think you'll find one that is not salted with the spirit of gratitude for relationships. I don't think you can undersell the importance of friendship. If you have someone you're close to, somebody who's ministering to you, somebody who's put their arm around you on occasion, someone who may cry and laugh with you, the relationship, as you look around, is a very important thing for which to give thanks. If you read the epistles, you will see that Paul had that kind of an incredible fondness for the people who ministered to him. I hear him saying in 2 Timothy to his friends, I wish I could be with you. I'm sad that you can't be here. Bring my coat when you come, and especially bring my books. You get the picture as you read the letter that Paul wrote, that he was very involved in relationships. When you look around, you can't help but be thankful for relationships. But could I add one other thing? You need to be thankful for circumstances too. Would you please look back with me for a moment at Psalm 92 and notice how he addresses the subject of gratitude. He says, verse 2, we are to declare your loving kindness in the morning and your faithfulness every night. He's chosen the words carefully, at least if they're any mirror of my experience. When I wake up in the morning, I feel the sense of God's presence in my life and so grateful for the night of rest, if indeed it has been such a night, and refreshed for the new day and just the sense of God's presence. There's a Hebrew word, it's the word hesed, and it's the word translated loving kindness, and it's a rich, rich word that just describes the goodness and the graciousness of God. In the morning, the psalmist is overwhelmed with God's hesed, his loving kindness. But at night, it's a different word. It's his faithfulness. Who of us have not stood on the edge of a day and looking back over the day, seen the many places where we could have gotten off the track, the many places where if God had not been good to us, we could have truly walked astray, and we thank him that he's been faithful to us. But notice, this is every day. This is day in and day out. It is God's goodness to us morning and night. And there's another place where it talks about praising and thanking God at midnight and at noontime. In all of our lives, day in and day out, we're to have a spirit of gratitude, regardless of the circumstances. It's hard to do that sometimes. Did you know the reason Thanksgiving Day is a time for us to feast is because of the courage of one man who wanted to turn adversity around into something positive? A long drought had produced the failure of crops, and a solemn assembly was called for a day of fasting and prayer. And one after another, the different ones related the hardships of the new life and lamented the destructive drought and what it had done. And finally, an old farmer got up and he started to speak freely of how they had provoked heaven with their complaints. And he reviewed the mercies they had already enjoyed, and he reminded them that they had not been as grateful as they should have been. And he suggested, in fact, he made a motion that instead of appointing a day for fasting, they should appoint a day for feasting. And this was done, and it is claimed that our Thanksgiving Day is a continuation of that. It almost was a fast, and it turned out to be a feast. Then I want to suggest to you, thirdly and finally, that Thanksgiving causes us to look within. It causes us to look inwardly. Can you look back and chart anything that God has done in your life? Has he grown you up in any way? Has he worked you over in any way? Has he strengthened you at the core of who you are? Can you look back and say, boy, it hasn't been a great year for me, but I have learned so much about God during this year? One writer reflects the list of inward praises by saying, Lord, thank you for the gift of good health. Thank you for eyes that see the beauty of your creation, for ears that receive the world of sound surrounding us. Thank you for the special stimulation of taste and touch, for hands to work with and legs to walk with, for a mind that is curious and creative and competent, for memories of past pleasures, for heartaches that force me to rearrange my priorities, for broken dreams and lingering afflictions that humbled me, for the courage to tell the truth when it really hurt, for the determination to finish a demanding task, for a sense of humor that brought healing and hope, and for the sheer delight of knowing and walking with you through another year. You know what? I'm just so grateful today that I'm standing behind this place we call the pulpit and still have the privilege of ministry and still have the opportunity to open the book of God with you every week and still have the opportunity to share his truth and to sing his praises and to help lead in worship. And all of that is because of what God is doing and has done in my heart. When I look inward, I see the traces of the hand of God in my life. What an incredible thing to be able to observe. I am not the same man that I was. And though I'm not what I want to be and not what I ought to be, thank God I'm not what I was. Amen? Do you ever stop to look inward and say, God, thank you for what you've done in my life? First we look up, and then we look around, and then we look in, and we're grateful. Lewis Smedes is one of my favorite writers. He wrote an interesting little book. It's kind of a book that was programmed for the secular market called A Pretty Good Person. And what he tried to do in this book was to sort of define, if you ran into somebody and you said, boy, that guy's a pretty good person, what would he be like? What kind of a person is a pretty good person? And he has several things. He talks about courage and grit and all of this sort of thing. But right up front, interestingly enough, he talks about the fact that a pretty good person is a person with gratitude. And he tells a story about something that happened in his life, and I want you to listen carefully because I found myself caught up in the spirit of this story and feeling like I had been there a couple of times myself. He said his wife Doris huffed back into our apartment on a frightfully cold December morning and found me collapsed on the tiled kitchen floor of our apartment. My face, she told me later, was a dirty gray, eyes open but looking nowhere, conveying to her a sure sense of death. She kept her head, checked my pulse, and listened for something breathing. When she was satisfied that I had enough breath in me to last a few minutes, she rushed out to call an ambulance. The driver hooked me up to their oxygen tank, loaded us both aboard, skidded us down a country road into the trauma center of the hospital that serves the sturdy people of St. Cloud, Minnesota. And then he reflects. We had pushed each other out of bed early that morning, even though it was 30 degrees below zero, because we were planning to pack our things to leave Minnesota that day and get moving back to our house in Sierra Madre, California. Doris and I had been living in St. John's University, a stone's throw from St. Cloud, for a few months, and were primed for taking off that next day for California. I had slept poorly, wrote Lewis, bothered by dull aches in my right calf during the night. And I got up from bed with a feeling of unease about myself, but it being traveling day, I tried to ignore it. We pulled some clothes over our thermal knit underwear, ate bowls of hot oatmeal, drank cups of black coffee, tuned to public radio for late reports on road conditions to the south of us where it had been snowing heavily for several days. My unsteadiness did not go away, so I decided to curl up on the couch for a few minutes before I got serious about packing. Doris told me that she was going out to get some traveling suggestions from her sister, but actually, with her intuition for things that might be going wrong, she went to ask for the name of a doctor that she might call in case I was really as sick as she was afraid I was. Having gotten the name of the doctor, she walked back into the kitchen and found me lying near the telephone that had called me off the couch, and I was looking quite dead. My lungs, it turned out, said Lewis Smead, had been spattered by a buckshot of blood clots. And for a couple of days at the hospital, I tilted heavily in death's direction. On the fourth day, a Norwegian physician by the name of Hans Ingman leaned over my bed and congratulated me on surviving the 20-to-1 odds that medical statistics had stacked up against me when they brought me in. Oh yeah, that's terrific, Doc, I said. My heart was not awash with gratitude because I suppose until he told me I was going to live, I had not thought at all about the fact that I was going to die. I closed my eyes and went back to sleep. And then listen to this. But a couple of nights later, in the moody hush that settles on a hospital room at 2 o'clock in the morning, alone and with no drugs inside of me to set me up for it, I was seized with a frenzy of gratitude. Possessed is the word. My arms rose straight up by themselves, he said. 100-pound weight could have not have held them to my side. My hands were open, my fingers were spread, waving and twisting while I blessed the Lord for almost unbearable goodness of being alive on this good earth in this good body at this good time, he said. I was flying outside of myself, high, held in weightless lightness, as if my earthly existence needed no ground to rest in, but was hung in space with only love to keep it aloft. I was so grateful. It was then, said Lewis, that I learned that gratitude is the best feeling I would ever feel in all of my life. It was the ultimate joy of living. It was better than winning the lottery, better than watching your daughter graduate from college, better and deeper than any other feeling. It is perhaps the genesis of all other really good feelings in the human repertoire. I am sure, he wrote, that nothing in life can ever match the feeling of being fully, totally, completely grateful. You don't have to promote it or force it. What you have to do is get alone with your Bible, read a psalm, and then do three things. Look upward, look around, and look in.
1: Amen. That's a good strategy, a really good strategy. I hope you'll take advantage of it. Maybe you're having a down day and you need a little pick-me-up. Well, gratitude is there. What are the things in your life that you are grateful for? Everybody has a list like that. Why not take a moment and review that list? You'll find some things that weren't on the list when you started, and they'll add to the list as you go along. Tell the Lord about them. Tell Him how thankful you are for a good marriage, a good home, good children, a good job, a nice church to go to, friends, whatever the list is. Be thankful. Gratitude breeds joy, and I hope you'll take advantage of that opportunity. Tomorrow, we're going to talk about this question and this list of, God, I need some answers. The question is, what can I do when trouble overwhelms me? Psalm 27. Join us then, and thank you so much for listening. I'm David Jeremiah. We'll see you next time right here on this good station.
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6: Do you know that loving God and selflessly loving others means loving what God says He loves? 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
7: 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The truth of the matter is that if you are a Bible-believing Christian, your worldview will affect all of the rest of life as you know it, and the worldview of others is militantly coming against you in theology and philosophy, in the matter of ethics, sex education, marriage, divorce, abortion. 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
7: Now, if there was ever a guy that was shady, it was old Jacob. Now, was Jacob good or bad? Well, Esau despised his birthright. Jacob wanted it. Jacob wanted the right thing. He had a heart for God, but he couldn't trust God for it. The blessing was already his. And he's like so many Christians today who are scheming and trying when they ought to be trusting God and putting things into the hands of God. He was fighting a battle already lost rather than enjoying a victory already won.
9: How is it that a schemer, someone who couldn't trust God, is listed in God's Hall of Fame? Well, as you'll discover today, Jacob wasn't the only messed up member of his family. Yet his dad is also named as one of God's champions of faith. So get ready to find out why today as we discover enlightening lessons from a dysfunctional family. Thanks for joining us on Love Worth Finding, featuring the dynamic and biblical teaching of Adrian Rogers. We continue our study from Hebrews chapter 11 today. There we find a lengthy list of people whose lives inspire us to live by faith. But is it possible these Bible heroes were actually a lot like you and me? Let's find out as we take a look at the members of this biblical dysfunctional family. Once again, here's Adrian Rogers.
7: We're talking about champions of faith, and the champion that we're talking about today is Isaac. When we first see him, however, he doesn't seem much like a champion. He seems like a failure of a father who is leading a dysfunctional family. Now, the title of the message today is Lessons from a Dysfunctional Family. You say, Pastor, how did you know about my family? Well, there are a lot of dysfunctional families. The family is meant to be the seminary of heaven, but I'm afraid for many it is an incubator of hell. There is a war on the family, and Satan is systematically trying to dismantle the family. Twice in history has civilization come to the place where the idea of the family totally disintegrated. One of those times was 300 years before Christ with the Greek civilization, and the second was in 33 AD with the Romans. Both times when the family disintegrated, The institution of family was done away with in the hearts and minds of people. Both times, the community, the culture, disintegrated because the family itself disintegrated. Now, there are some wars against the family. And you say, yes, tell me about it. I know, because it is against our family. How many of you know who Murphy was? Murphy was a man. I think he was the quintessential pessimist. Murphy has some laws called Murphy's Laws. Let me mention Murphy's Laws to you. Here's some of them. Number one, if anything can go wrong, it will. Nothing is ever as simple as it seems. Everything takes longer than you expect. If there's a possibility of several things going wrong, the one that will go wrong first is the one that will do the most damage. Well, those are Murphy's Laws, and I believe that the devil uses Murphy's Laws against the family, don't you? It just seems that there is a war on the home, but there is hope. Now, look here, if you will, in Hebrews chapter 11 and verse 20, and our Hebrews verse is only one verse today. By faith, Isaac blessed Jacob and Esau concerning things to come. Now, that's just one verse in the New Testament, but it relates back to an incredible amount of material in the Old Testament. So put your bookmark there in Hebrews chapter 11 and go backward with me to Genesis chapter 25. Now, Genesis, the first book in the Bible, that's easy to find. And when you found it, we're going to find an amazing story of a dysfunctional family, but we're going to see that there was amazing grace for this family, and there can be for yours. Genesis 25, I want to begin reading in verse 24, and I want to read 10 verses to you. It's a background for all that we're going to say. Now, there was a man named Isaac. Isaac had a precious wife named Rebekah, and Rebekah prayed, and Isaac prayed that they might have children. God answered the prayer and opened Rebekah's womb, and she had twins. And now we're going to break in Genesis 25, verse 24. And when her days to be delivered were fulfilled, behold, there were twins in her womb. And the first came out red all over like a hairy garment. And they called his name Esau. And after that came his brother out, and his hand took hold on Esau's heel. Now, twins are being born. The first one is red and hairy. The second one comes out, and we're going to find out later he's very smooth-skinned. But the little guy is holding on to his twin's heel, and his name was called Jacob. And Isaac was 80 years old when she bare them. Isaac, now 60s, having his twins. And the boys grew. And Esau was a cunning hunter, a man of the field. And Jacob was a plain man, that literally means a smooth man, a smooth-skinned man, dwelling in tents. And Isaac loved Esau because he did eat of his venison, and Rebekah loved Jacob. Two boys, twins. But friend, I'm here to tell you they were not identical twins. And already we're going to find out that there's trouble brewing in the family because there is preferential treatment. The father has for his favorite of these twins, Esau. The father looks to Esau, and the mother has for her favorite, Jacob, and Jacob became mother's pet. Now notice in verse 29, and Jacob sod pottage. Plain English, he cooked a stew. And Esau came from the field and was faint. And Esau said to Jacob, feed me, I pray thee, with that same red pottage, for I am faint. Therefore was his name called Edom. And Jacob said, sell me this day thy birthright. And Esau said, behold, I'm at the point to die. What profit shall this birthright do to me? And Jacob said, swear to me this day. And he sware unto him, and he sold his birthright unto Jacob. Then Jacob gave Esau bread and pottage of lentils, and he did eat and drink and rose up and went his way. And Esau despised his birthright. Now you got to get the picture. Jacob, a homebody, a mother's pet, he learns to cook. Esau, a hairy red hunter. He was a man's man with hair on his chest. He loved to go out and shoot things. One man's instinct was to kill. The other man's instinct was to protect. And these brothers are going divergent ways. And Esau has been out in the field. He's been hunting. And he comes home. He is bone weary and he is hungry. To say he's hungry is an understatement. He's worse than hungry. He's hungry. You ever been hungry? He's hungry. And he wants something to eat. And about that time, something comes to his nostrils, the whiff of a glorious stew. And old Jacob has cooked that stew. Whether he did it on purpose to entice Esau, I don't know. But I can imagine it has a base of lentils. But doubtless there's some potatoes and there's some onion and there's some garlic and there's some oregano in this. And it's just simmering there on the pot. And Esau says, Jake, hey, buddy. Share your stew with me, will you please? I'm hungry. He said, no, this is not for you. This is for me. Hey, look, man. I am about to die. I want some of that, he called it red. That's what he called it, red. Some of that, that stew. Evidently, it looked red. It was red. He said, no, this is not for you. This is for me. He said, look, guy. You don't understand. I am hungry, and I want that stew. He said, oh, you really do, huh? All right, I'll tell you what. Tell you what, you just give me your birthright. You can have the stew. The Bible says that Esau traded that over in the book of Hebrews for one morsel of meat. He despised his birthright. Well, now what was the birthright? In these days, there was something called the birthright, and it normally belonged to the elder son. And Esau was the elder son because he was born before his twin. But God had said the birthright was to be to the younger son in this instance, because God is overruling that tradition, and the birthright was going to be to the younger son. So the birthright was already Jacob's. But Esau evidently thinks it is his. And so Jacob says to Esau, Esau, you want some of my stew? Then we'll make a deal. We're going to shake. I get the birthright. You get the stew. We both get what we want. And Esau, he would have given almost anything for that stew, so he just says, yes, fine. And he sat down and ate and drank the stew and some bread, and that was the deal. Now, what was the birthright? The birthright was the blessing of Abraham. Remember that God called Abraham, and God said, Abraham, I'm going to make you a blessing to all the nations of the world, and that blessing is going to come through your descendants. And so the first descendant was Isaac. And now the next descendant is going to be Jacob. And then from Jacob is going to come his sons, the 12 tribes of Israel. And on till you come to Messiah. This is the blessing of Abraham. It involved protection. It involved prominence. It involved prophecy. It involved all of the things that were wrapped up in this blessing called the birthright. Now here the stage is set. And so these two brothers have gone through this deal. Now, the irony of this whole deal is the birthright already belonged to Jacob. But Jacob, by nature, is what we would call a schemer, a con artist. Now, the stage is set for our story today as we're going to be talking about lessons from a dysfunctional family. Are you ready? The first thing I want you to see is what I'm going to call the failure of a dysfunctional family. If there was ever a family that could be described as a dysfunctional family, it had to be this family. Now, I begin reading in Genesis 27, verse 1 this time. And it came to pass that when Isaac was old and his eyes were dim so that he could not see, he called Esau his eldest son and said unto him, my son. And he said unto him, behold, here am I. And he said, behold, now I'm old. I know not the day of my death. Now take, I pray thee, thy weapons, thy quiver, and thy bow, and go out to the field and take me some venison. That is, Esau, son, go out and kill a deer for me, and make me savory meat such as I love, and bring it to me that I may eat, that my soul may bless thee before I die. And Rebekah heard when Isaac spake to Esau, his son, and Esau went to the field to hunt for venison and to bring it. Now, a drama is about to unfold. The stage is set, and on center stage are four of the most incredibly unspiritual individuals you've ever seen. They make the core of this dysfunctional family. I want you to look at them. First of all, enter the sensual father. The sensual father is Isaac. Isaac says, Esau, go out and kill some venison and bring it to me, savory meat, that I may eat, and then I'm going to bless you. Now, he's going to bless the wrong son, and he's going to bless the wrong son for the wrong reason. And if you read this passage of Scripture, the words savory or meat or venison appear about 20 times. Here was a man given over to his appetite, to his senses, is what we would call a sensual man. And he does not have his eyes on the things of God. As a matter of fact, he's trying to override the things of God to satisfy his own appetite. Now, you fathers, listen to me. This is not just history. Here's a lesson for you. There are so many fathers today in America who are doing exactly the same thing. They care not for the things of God. And they have a plan for their children, but they never sought the will of God for their children. And these men are mastered by their appetites, by alcohol, by sports, by business, by pleasure, by sex, or whatever it is. These are sensual fathers who are heading up dysfunctional families, and they're bringing all kinds of damage to the family. It may be you. Here was Isaac, a man who had been a spiritual man, who in his old age became a carnal man. What a warning that ought to be. He represents the flesh, that old sensual nature that's in us, a sensual father. Now, if you are a sensual father, the day may come when all of those things that you thought were so important will not seem important. You would give this world, if you had it, to have your son sober again, to have your daughter come back home again, to have your marriage resurrected from the dead. But here is Isaac. He is a sensual father. That's the first person in this drama. Now, enter the second person, and that is not the sensual father, but the scheming mother. Rebecca now has been eavesdropping. She's in on the deal, and so she decides that she's going to contravene what Isaac has done. She's not submissive to her husband, and she is outside of the will of God because she's trying this time to do a right thing the wrong way. Genesis 27 now, begin in verse 6. And Rebekah spake unto Jacob her son. Now remember, Jacob was her pet, saying, behold, I heard thy father speak unto Esau, thy brother, saying, bring me venison and make me savory meat that I may eat and bless thee before the Lord before my death. Now therefore, my son, obey my voice according to that which I command thee. Go now to the flock and fetch me from thence two good kids of the goats. That is, you go get two real tender little goats, and I will make them savory meat for thy father, such as he loveth. She's saying, look, son, go out there and get two little goats. We'll kill them. I know how to fix them. I can fool your father. He will think it is venison when I get finished with it. I know how to do it. Evidently, she was quite a culinary expert, and she could take those tender little goats and mix them with some carrots and some onions and potatoes and some oregano and some spices and some garlic and some cloves and stew all of that together and serve it to him. And he would think it's the best venison he ever had. And so, thou shalt bring it, verse 10, to thy father, that he may eat, that he may bless thee before his death. And Jacob said to Rebekah's mother, behold, Esau, my brother, is a hairy man, and I'm a smooth man. My father peradventure will feel me, and I shall seem to him as a deceiver, and I shall bring a curse upon me and not a blessing. And his mother said unto him, upon me be thy curse. My son, only obey my voice and go fetch them. Jacob was not the last son to ever be hurt by a scheming mother. Now, the birthright already belonged to Jacob. Rebekah was trying to do a right thing, but she's trying to do a right thing the wrong way. She's become dishonest. If the devil can't keep you from doing a wrong thing, he'll try to get you to do a right thing a wrong way. And here is this mother who is scheming. She's trying to protect her son. You listen to me. Listen, Mom. She lost the very son that she was trying to protect. As you read this episode, it is not soon until Jacob is driven from home and Esau is on his trail, ready to kill him, ready to murder her pet son that she loved. And he's driven from her. She will never in this lifetime see him again. She will never hold him. She'll never hug him. She'll never kiss her grandchildren. She loses by scheming the very thing that she is trying to keep and protect. Mother, the best thing you can do to keep your child is to give him away to God and to trust him to God and not to your scheming. So you have a sensual father. Now you have a scheming mother. Now here's the third participant who comes into this drama, and it's what I want to call a shady son. Now if there was ever a guy that was shady, it was old Jacob. Now, was Jacob good or bad? Well, Esau despised his birthright. Jacob wanted it. Jacob wanted the right thing. He had a heart for God, but he couldn't trust God for it. The blessing was already his. And by trying rather than trusting, he begins to get into all of these deals where he trades stew for the birthright that was already his. And now he tries to deceive his old father to get what was already his. And he's like so many Christians today who are scheming and trying when they ought to be trusting God and putting things into the hands of God. You see, God has blessed us. We have a birthright. Ephesians 1 and verse 3 says, "Blessed be God and the Father of our Lord Jesus Christ, who hath blessed us with all spiritual blessings in heavenly places in Christ Jesus." He was fighting a battle already lost rather than enjoying a victory already won. Now, a sensual father, a scheming mother, a shady son, and now a sorry brother. Enter the last one, and this is old Esau himself. Genesis 27, verse 30, "And it came to pass, as soon as Isaac had made an end of blessing Jacob, and Jacob was yet scarce gone from the presence of his father, that Esau his brother came in from hunting. And he also had made savory meat, and brought it unto his father, and said to his father, 'Let my father arise and eat of his son's venison, that thy soul may bless me.' And Isaac his father said unto him, 'Who art thou?' And he said, 'I'm thy son, thy firstborn Esau.' And Isaac," underscore this, "trembled very exceedingly and said, 'Who? Where is he that hath taken venison and brought it to me? And I've eaten of all before thou camest, and have blessed him. Yea, and he shall be blessed.' And when Esau heard the words of his father, he cried with a great and exceeding bitter cry and said unto his father, 'Bless me even also, O my father.' And he said, 'Thy brother came with subtlety and hath taken away thy blessing.' And he said, 'Is not he rightly named Jacob?'" The name Jacob literally means supplanter or conniver. "For he hath supplanted me these two times. He took away my birthright. And behold, now he hath taken away my blessing.' And he said, 'Hast thou not reserved a blessing for me?' And Isaac answered and said unto Esau, 'Behold, I have made him thy lord, and all his brethren have I given to him for servants, and with corn and wine have I sustained him. And what shall I do now unto thee, my son?' And Esau said unto his father, 'Hast thou but one blessing, my father? Bless me, even me also, O my father.' And Esau lifted up his voice and wept." Now here was a man who was living for the things of this world. He cared not for the birthright. Now, as I said, Jacob at least had a heart for spiritual things. At least he wanted the birthright. At least he cared for it. Esau despised it. Now he's weeping. He's not weeping because he lost the birthright. He's weeping because he lost the influence and the possessions and the power that might go with it. His sorrow is the sorrow of remorse, not true repentance. What a messed up family this family is. And yet God was at work in this family, and God did something for this family. And I want you to see that God can do something for you.
10: 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You'll be encouraged as you see more of this in the second part of the lesson coming up tomorrow. Join Pastor Rogers then as we continue to reveal these insightful lessons from a dysfunctional family. Well, we are greatly encouraged here at Love Worth Finding with the people who are responding to God's truth. You know, that truth is encapsulated in what the early believers discovered. They were asked to come and see that empty tomb. They were asked to see the nail prints in Jesus' hands and the hole in his side where the spear pierced him. Come and see, and then go and tell. And that's what we do every day right here. We come and see what the Lord Jesus did, what he said to us, how he lived, how he treated others. And then we go and tell the difference that he has made in our lives. If you want to be a part of that, I encourage you to listen to these broadcasts, study along with us in God's Word for yourself, and come and see as you go and tell. 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
19: This is American Family News. I'm Robert Thornton.
20: President Donald Trump has warned Iran of a new wave of military attacks if the nation does not cooperate with his desire in regard to their nuclear program. Here's Fox's Jeff Paul in Dubai.
21: The entire Gulf is patiently waiting to see what happens next, especially when you consider the fact that many of the leaders in this very region pushed President Trump to allow for more time for negotiations to continue. Well, President Trump says that's exactly what is happening, but he also responded to some new reports that Iran's supreme leader wants to hold on to the country's highly enriched uranium.
22: No, we get the highly enriched. We will get it. We don't need it. We don't want it. We'll probably destroy it after we get it, but we're not going to let them have it.
21: Now, despite any major breakthroughs in the talks, negotiations appear to be moving in a constructive direction.
20: Trump said that U.S. military forces are ready to jump into action if Iran makes the wrong decision. The president's Capitol arch moves one step closer to becoming a reality. Here's Fox's Kristen Goodwin.
0: The U.S. Commission of Fine Arts approving the design for the triumphal arch President Trump wants to build in Washington, D.C. The revised design includes lowering the overall height to about 250 feet and removing four gold lions that were set to adorn the base, with the commission noting the animal is not native to the U.S. A number of folks spoke out against the project during public comment last month, arguing the structure would be taller than any other monument in the city and dominate the skyline. A group of veterans and a historian have also sued, citing similar concerns. But the Trump administration has argued Washington is the only major Western capital that doesn't have such an arch. Kristen Goodwin, Fox News.
20: The arch is one of several projects the president is pursuing, including the White House ballroom and adding blue coating to the interior of the Lincoln Memorial reflecting pool. Today, federal officials gave final approval for the Dakota Access oil pipeline to continue operating its Missouri River crossing, an outcome that comes nearly a decade after boisterous protests against the project on the North Dakota prairie. The U.S. Army Corps of Engineers' decision to grant the key easement means the pipeline will keep operating, but with added conditions for detecting leaks and monitoring groundwater, among others. Colleges and universities spend money on all kinds of things, but this next story had one campus watchdog shaking his head. More from AFN's Chris Woodward.
1: The College Fix obtained the spending log for the Gender and Sexuality Center at the University of Minnesota. Matt Lamb, associate editor of the College Fix, said they found the center spent $800 on gender-affirming haircuts.
2: So I guess if you were a woman but you wanted to tell people you were a man, you would get a shorter haircut. If you were a man that wanted to look like a woman, you'd have to plan ahead a little longer, a little more, grow out your hair, I guess, and get a perm.
1: Lamb said they also spent money on protein shakes.
2: They have a queer and transgender strength training group at the University of Minnesota. They brought in various speakers. They also spent a couple $100, pride flags. This is not the main cause of student loan debt, certainly, or the main driver of tuition at the University of Minnesota, but I certainly think, you know, again, taxpayers should wonder why their money is being spent on this in the first place. If it was only $20 on these haircuts, I still think it would be silly for the school to sponsor these activities.
1: AFN reached out to Minnesota for comment and did not receive a response. I'm Chris Woodward.
20: NOAA released its official 2026 Atlantic hurricane season forecast today, predicting a below-average season with 18 to 14 named storms, 3 to 6 hurricanes, which include 1 to 3 major storms this year. On average, there are about 14 named storms. NOAA said a developing El Nino is responsible for the expected below-average season. Dr. Neil Jacobs, NOAA Administrator.
23: Even though we're expecting a below-average season in the Atlantic, it's very important to understand that it only takes one. We have had Category 5s make landfall in the past during below-average seasons.
20: Colorado State issued its outlook last month, and it calls for 13 named storms. Hurricane season will begin June 1st and will end November 30th, so get your storm kits ready. That's all our time for now. Find more news at AFN.net. I'm Robert Thornton.
24: Today, I want to tell you about the grace of God that can only be found in that converted throne of grace.
25: Dr. Michael Youssef, teacher on Leading the Way.
24: When the Bible speaks about a throne, it is a figure of speech. 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
25: Leading the Way with Dr. Michael Youssef is a worldwide media ministry wholly dedicated to sharing God's grace in this community, the Middle East, and in remote villages far and wide. 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Wait, though, because right now, Dr. Youssef is ready to begin his powerful message, God's Grace Gives Confidence. 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
24: Between the years 1889 and 1913, there was an emperor in the land of Ethiopia by the name of Menelik II. He's the forebears of Emperor Haile Selassie that was deposed back in the 60s. One day, Emperor Menelik II heard that in the West they have an instrument by which they punish criminals, and that instrument was called the electric chair. He liked the idea so much, he asked his people to order one and buy it from the West. So they shipped one from Europe. And when the electric chair had arrived, nobody has ever bothered to tell the emperor that the electric chair would not have worked in Ethiopia in those days, because simply they did not have electricity. So after the chair had arrived, Menelik was determined that he's not going to let his purchase go to waste, and he is going to make use of it. So he turned the electric chair into a throne for the emperor, on which he ruled his nation, and thus converting the instrument of torture and death into a throne fit for the king. Today I want to tell you about another throne that was converted from a throne of judgment to becoming a throne of grace. I want to tell you about this converted throne from being an instrument of pain and condemnation to being the instrument of salvation eternally. But this conversion was no accident. This conversion was not by mistake. This conversion was planned before the world began. I want to tell you in all seriousness, this is probably the most serious message on the subject of grace that I've been preaching in this series of messages. Probably it's the one thing that's going to make your life either a joyful life or a miserable Christian life. Because the truth be said, the vast majority of Christians become great prayer warriors when they are in trouble. The truth is this: vast majority of Christians develop a wonderful prayer life when they are desperate. That is the fact. Now, you don't believe me? Go to any church you like anywhere in the world and compare the percentage of those who turn up for prayer meeting with those who turn up for Sunday meetings. You will discover that those who turn up for prayer meeting are far less in number than those who turn up for Sunday worship. Or ask the average Christian, how long do you spend in your personal prayer time? When everything is going well in your life. Not how long do you spend in your prayer life when you're in trouble. How long do you spend in your prayer life when everything is going just fine? No problems. Someone may say, well, Dr. Yusuf, we just don't have time. We live busy lives. I said, I tell you what. I said, I want to make you a deal. Get a pad next to you in your living room and then mark down the number of hours that you watch television. I don't care. It's news, not news, just anything. Just mark those numbers. Mark those hours. Add them up. Then add the hours and the moments, probably the seconds, in which you spend in intimacy with God. You'll discover that you've got plenty of time. We all have time. Get up early. Go to bed late. Do whatever it takes to be in intimacy with God, because that is going to make a difference between whether you live a joyful life or a tormented life. Now, I want to tell you something. There are several reasons that are working against us to stop us from developing that incredible power resurgence in our lives. Number one, we have an enemy. We have an enemy who knows more than you do. He knows more than I do. What an incredible power, what an incredible strength that we get when we come to the throne of grace. And he knows that. He knows it better than we do, because it's out in the supernatural realm, beyond this physical realm. He knows what God is doing. So what does he do? He does everything within his power to cut the source of the supply line by stopping you from praying. There's a second reason why this works against us. And the second reason is this: we genuinely, seriously do not comprehend. We really do not understand. We do not comprehend the awesome privilege of praying. We really don't. We do not understand the unbelievable provisions that God made possible only in prayer. We do not understand the secret power that God have promised, that God has planned for every one of his children, but only in prayer. We do not understand that, and we do not appreciate it. Then the third reason as to why we don't pray when things are going well in our lives is because of our pride. Our pride. You say, how does pride work here? Well, listen carefully, please. Our pride tells us that we can solve any problem. Our pride tells us that there is nothing we could not achieve through hard work. Our pride tells us that we can accomplish anything that we set our mind to. Our pride tells us that we can accomplish anything that we set our mind to accomplish. Isn't that the gospel of the secular world? Our pride tells

know the awesome power of the grace of God that's available to them when they come to the throne of grace. Today, I want to tell you about the grace of God that can only be found, listen to me very carefully, that can only be found in that converted throne of grace. You see, when the Bible speaks about a throne, it does not speak of what most people imagine God being, an old man like old son Nick, sitting on a big chair and just laughing all the time, you know, and happy with whatever you do. But when the Bible speaks about a throne, it is a figure of speech. It is a figurative language describing the awesome power of God. This is a figure of speech describing the awesomeness of the sovereignty of God, of the absolute control that God has over the whole universe. How does the Bible describe the throne of God? Well, the Bible described the throne of God as a throne of judgment. The Bible describes the throne of God as a throne of condemnation. The Bible described that throne as the seat of judgment on which God is sitting and judging the world. If you want to see some examples, turn to Revelation chapter 20, verse 11. There you'll see what I mean by this throne being the throne of judgment. Let me tell you something. If you do not know Jesus Christ as your personal Savior, if you've never committed your life to Him, this ought to be a very frightening thing for you. But here's the good news. The good news is today you can experience a conversion of the throne of judgment to being to you the throne of grace. Because that's exactly what the writer to the Hebrews is trying to tell us here. The Holy Spirit of God in Hebrews 4:16 is telling us that this throne of judgment, to those who love God, to those who have committed their lives to Jesus Christ, have been converted and became the throne of grace. That's what this verse in Hebrews 4:16 is saying. That the throne of condemnation to those who love the Lord Jesus Christ, those who have committed their life to Jesus Christ, has now become the throne of mercy, the throne of grace, the throne of power, the throne of strength. When Isaiah saw the throne of God, he could only say one thing. He just started muttering. He said, "Woe to me, I am ruined." But here in Hebrews 4:16, the Holy Spirit of God is telling us that that same throne, to those who love the Lord Jesus Christ, this frightening, scary, terrifying throne has become to us a throne of grace. Say amen. To us, we have no fear anymore of judgment because we have escaped from judgment into life, eternal life. It is to us now a throne of grace. It is to us now a throne of receiving unmerited favor day after day after day. To us, it has become a throne of great blessings from the hand of God. Today, it has become a throne of unlimited forgiveness at the hand of God. Today, it has become to us a throne of unlimited power and unlimited strength from the hand of God. Why has this throne of judgment become to us the throne of grace? Three very good reasons. God the Father, God the Son, God the Holy Spirit. Why is that throne converted from being the throne of judgment to those who love Jesus to becoming the throne of grace? First, God the Father. Jesus tells us in Matthew 7, 9, 10, and 11, that God the Father, listen carefully please, that God the Father is anxious. Just understand that for a minute, comprehend it, take it in. God the Father is anxious to give good gifts to His children. Why has the throne of judgment become the throne of grace? God the Son, who sits on the right side of God, He is our great high priest, the Bible said. And the Bible told us that our great high priest understands us. Our great high priest sympathizes with us. Our great high priest knows our weaknesses. As our great high priest, the Lord Jesus Christ, waits for us every single day to come to the throne of God, not for condemnation, but for a blessing.

0: Our great high priest, he is waiting for us in order that we may receive victory over the trials of life. Why has the throne of judgment been turned into a throne of grace for those who have committed their lives to Jesus Christ? God the Holy Spirit, as our advocate, our comforter, our counselor, he is full of grace, and he cannot wait for you to come so he may fill you with grace. Why has the throne of judgment become the throne of grace? The triune God. Because the God of grace, Father, Son, and Holy Spirit, each member of the Godhead has a part, plays a role in hearing and answering of our prayers. You want to know why? Because Jesus opened that door to us who have received him into our lives. He has opened the door in order that we may receive the abundance of the awesome grace of God on a daily basis. And that is why the writer to the epistle to the Hebrews is inviting all those who claim to have put their trust in Jesus Christ to draw near with confidence to that throne of grace. What does that mean? It means that if you try to come to the throne of grace based on your own merits, how good you are, how hard you have worked, you cannot have any confidence that your words are going above your nose. It means that if you try to come to the throne of grace based on how good you are, the throne of grace becomes a throne of terror to you, becomes a throne of judgment to you. But if you come trusting only in what Jesus did for you, if you come confident only in Christ's shed blood for you, then you're going to find grace in the times of need. Let me explain that verse very carefully. He's not saying that only when you're in times of need and in times of trouble, come to the throne of grace and you receive it. That's not really what he's saying. He's saying that when you come to the throne of grace regularly, when you come to the throne of grace daily, when you come to the throne of grace on a consistent basis, that you already have power, you already have strength, you already have grace. So when the need arises, you're already empowered. That's what he's saying here. Now, beloved friends, I want to tell you, there are some who are hearing me right now who are distraught and fearful. There are some who are hearing me right now who are in desperate need of wisdom and discernment. There is grace for you at the throne of grace. There are some who are discouraged and about to give up. Let me tell you, there is grace for you at the throne of grace. Some of you are weak and feel defeated. Let me tell you today, there is victory for you in the throne of grace. Are you going through a trial in your life? Trials that are too hard to even verbalize or describe to somebody else, there is grace for you at the throne of grace. Are you trying to fight temptation with your own strength and you keep on failing and you keep on failing and you're frustrated? I want to tell you, there is power in the blood when you come to the throne of grace. Listen to what James said. James said, you do not have. Why? Because you don't ask. It's that simple. But then for some, he said, when they ask for the wrong things. They ask with the wrong motive. They ask the wrong way. And that's why they don't get. I want to tell you a story that summarizes what I've been trying to tell you in the past few minutes. In the East, there is an ancient legend that tells of a king, a monarch, who had hired some people to make some tapestries for him, to make some garments for him. Among them, there was a young boy. This young boy seemed to everybody to be so skilled, so able, more than the people three times his age. He's able to make beautiful tapestries. He was able to make beautiful robes, beautiful garments. Now the king gave them all the same amount of silk. He gave them all the patterns that he wanted them to follow. He only gave them one, made one request. And the request was this. If you find yourself going the wrong way, making mistakes, don't wait. Come to me immediately. Call me and I will show you how to correct it. Well, this particular young man kind of made really very quiet but fast and speedy progress in what he was doing. While all the others, three times his age, they were distressed and they were constantly failing and constantly untangling and constantly redoing what they were doing. And one day the other tapestry makers decided to go and talk to this young lad and they gathered around him and they asked him and they said, "Why are you so happy? Why are you're so successful in what you do? And you days ahead of us at work. Why are we always in trouble? Why are we always feeling that we're not going anywhere? Why are we always frustrated and you seem to be doing all right?" We find ourselves either getting the silk all entangled or the weaving vary from the pattern. And that causes a great deal of frustration. Something is always going wrong. Something is always wrong. Why? What's going on here? The young lad thought for a minute. And then he said to them, don't you remember the words of the king when he told us to go to him whenever we needed help? Yes. Well, we finally asked him for assistance. But by then, things have become so snarled and things have become so confused and it's taking us days to unravel our mistakes. The boy said, "Well, did you notice me constantly going to him, always going to him? Did you see how often I went to him for help?" They said, "Yes, but he's a very busy king. And furthermore, we thought that you were arrogant in constantly disturbing his peace and constantly going to him." The poor young man looked at them and said, "Well, all I did is I took him at his word. All I did is I took him at his word. And he was more than happy to help me." Now, beloved friends, I want to tell you something. If an earthly king is glad to be taken at his word, how much more the King of Kings wants you to take him at his word. So I end my message where I have begun. Listen carefully. That the reason we do not go to the throne of grace always, often, and regularly is because we do not comprehend the promise of the awesome power that's reserved for us when we tarry in His presence. We do not understand the abundance of grace that can be poured upon us from the throne of grace when we approach Him in confidence. And the promise is this: let us approach the throne of grace regularly to help us when the time of need arises.
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9: The Zalika refugee camp in Malawi, Africa, is a place of total chaos. 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
11: America was founded as a nation under God, but the U.S. Supreme Court has broken our national relationship with God. Many court rulings have contributed, but three stand out. In 1962, the court removed prayer from public schools. In 1963, the court removed Bible reading from public schools. And lastly, in 1980, the court removed the Ten Commandments from America's classrooms. The Supreme Court broke our relationship with God, and any restoration of that relationship must include the Supreme Court. And a vacancy on the Supreme Court could soon be coming. 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
7: 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Okay, here's an assignment for you, if you will. I want you to take some time and think about a getaway that gives you a chance to get together with other people of faith, deepen your walk with God, and make new friends, all while enjoying the Creation Museum and the Ark Encounter in Kentucky. I'm talking about joining AFA at the Ark, October 29th and 30th. This is a great opportunity to break away from the grind of everyday life and draw closer to God through special presentations from Patricia Engler and Brian Osborne of Answers in Genesis. It also includes entrance to the Creation Museum on Thursday and the Ark Encounter on Friday. Friday's dinner includes a panel discussion with Tony Vitagliano, Walker Wildman, and Wesley Wildman, Vice Presidents of American Family Association. This is an event that can fill up quickly, so hurry to afa.net/events to register for AFA at the Ark 2026. afa.net/events, and we'll see you at the Ark.
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13: Am I planted in worldly counsel and wisdom? In the counsel of the ungodly, the way of sinners, or the seat of scoffers? Am I getting the input into my heart and mind from television, from books, from magazines, from the internet, from other people and sources that are not pointing me in godly directions? Or is my life planted in the Word of God? Where are my roots?
12: This is Revive Our Hearts with Nancy DeMoss-Walgemuth, author of A Place of Quiet Rest. For Thursday, May 21st, I'm Dana Gresh. Advice and information are everywhere. Our problem these days isn't gaining access to information, it's knowing what information to trust. What we allow to fill us matters. Will we be full of the world or full in Christ? Here's Nancy back in the book of Joshua to help us unpack this.
13: Well, we're still parked with Joshua in chapter 1, where he is being commissioned and charged by God and equipped with what he needs to lead the children of Israel into the promised land. He has just received the baton from Moses, and now he is the leader. Now it's his responsibility to provide leadership to these people. And as he sets out to fulfill his life's calling, which is to lead the people into Canaan, God gives him words of encouragement. God equips him. And, you know, we see in this life of Joshua that it is not so much natural, innate, or flashy leadership qualities that are what qualified Joshua for this incredible task. There are a lot of different leadership books available today for people who are leading organizations or ministries or churches. And there are a lot of different qualities, leadership qualities that are talked about. And I think some of those can be valuable. But what God gave to Joshua really bypassed a lot of that, because God wasn't looking for natural qualifications. And we don't read a lot about Joshua's natural qualifications. We read that God equipped him to do the task by calling him to a lifestyle of meditation on the Word of God. And not just meditation, but obedience to the Word of God. And so it was as he was humble and faithful and wholehearted in adhering to the word of God that Joshua was equipped and fitted to do the calling that God put in his life. Let me pick up reading in Joshua chapter 1, verses 7 and 8. God says to Joshua, "Be strong and very courageous, being careful to do according to all the law that Moses, my servant, commanded you. Do not turn from it to the right hand or to the left, that you may have good success wherever you go." This is God's book of success. This is God's instructions for how to be successful as a leader. And what do? You do according to all the law. "This book of the law," verse 8, "shall not depart from your mouth, but you shall meditate on it day and night, so that you may be careful to do according to all that is written in it. For then you will make your way prosperous, and then you will have good success." Now, in the last session, we talked about corporate respect for God's word. But this was also a very personal message for Joshua as an individual. And it's a personal message, I believe, for us as individuals as well. More than any other single ingredient, I am convinced that this is what explains Joshua's success in his lifetime of service for the Lord. This is what gave him courage. This is what enabled him to win one battle after another. And we're coming up on some sessions where we'll talk about some of those battles and some of the battle plans that the Lord gave to him and how he succeeded in taking the children of Israel into the land and conquering the land till that became the homeland of God's people. But it is this message that God gave to Joshua that I think more than any other single factor accounts for his success in that calling. And it's true for every believer, whatever you're calling. You're a student, you're a wife or a mother or a grandmother, you're in the marketplace, in your relationships, in your finances. It's this key that God gave to Joshua that is the key for every believer to be successful in whatever he does. You read about this key not only in the verse we just read, but also in Psalm chapter 1 in the opening paragraph of that psalm. "Blessed is the man who walks not in the counsel of the wicked, nor stands in the way of sinners, nor sits in the seat of scoffers, but his delight is in the law of the Lord. And on his law he meditates day and night." There's that same concept again we just read about in Joshua. "He is like a tree planted by streams of water that yields its fruit in its season, and its leaf does not wither." When I read that phrase, I thought, oh, wouldn't it be great never to wither? I mean, there are lots of days when I think I am just withering. I'm tired. I'm not feeling fruitful today. But Scripture says, as we meditate on the law of God day and night, we will be evergreen, never withering. In all that he does, he prospers. Do you want to prosper in everything that you do? Do you want to be victorious over every area of temptation in your life? Do you want to be fruitful and evergreen in every situation and season of your life? Then ask yourself this question: where is my life planted? Am I planted in worldly counsel and wisdom, in the counsel of the ungodly, the way of sinners, or the seat of scoffers? Am I getting the input into my heart and mind from television, from books, from magazines, from the internet, from other people and sources that are not pointing me in godly directions? Or is my life planted in the Word of God? I want to focus in this session on the importance and the practice of personal meditation. Meditation on the Word of God. Now, in the Old Testament, there are two Hebrew words that are primarily used for meditation. One of them we've just read about in Joshua 1 and in Psalm 1. It's a word that means to murmur, to mutter, to sigh, or to whisper. One commentator says the word describes a low moaning sound like that of a dove. It's murmuring, sighing, whispering. It's keeping the word on your tongue. It's mulling it over. There's another word that's used in the Psalms for meditation. It's a similar word. It means to ponder, to muse, to converse aloud or even with oneself. It's okay to talk to yourself if you're murmuring, muttering, meditating on the Word of God. It's a word that means to consider, to think upon something. It conveys the idea of going over a matter in one's mind, rehearsing it, whether inwardly or outwardly. I'm quoting from a reference book that defines some of these Old Testament Hebrew words for us. So to meditate, Psalm 119, the psalmist says, I will meditate on your precepts and fix my eyes on your ways. Oh, how I love your law. It is my meditation all the day. Something I'm always thinking about, always pondering, always musing over, always considering, talking about it to myself and to others. The picture we get in the New Testament of someone meditating is in Luke chapter 2, where we read that Mary of Nazareth treasured up all these things that she had been seeing and hearing. She treasured up all these things, pondering them in her heart. You know, we're a generation that has so much coming at us so quickly that I find that a lot of information goes just in and out as quickly as it came in. And we're deluged with input and information, particularly those of us who use the internet a lot. I do a lot of research on the internet. I can read something on the internet and forget what I read 5 minutes later because I'm taking so much in. The danger is that we would do that with the Word of God. That would be easy in, easy out. And what the scripture is talking about here is something that helps to keep the Word of God in you, not going in one ear and out the other, but stopping. And even as you're moving throughout the day, to ponder, to meditate, to consider it, to review it, to treasure it in your heart. Now, we're not talking about the kind of meditation you will hear about sometimes with Eastern religions. The concept there is that you empty the mind, that you put it in neutral. That's not the biblical concept of meditation at all. We're talking in scriptural terms about consciously pondering, dwelling on, and filling our minds with the Word of God. Not to vacate our minds, but to fill up our minds. And let me say this, you can't be filling your mind with the Word of God if you're always filling it with all kinds of other stuff. You're going to overload. If we're going to be filling our minds with the Word of God, that means there's some other things that we're not going to have time to put into our minds. So how do we meditate? Well, I don't want to give you any formula, but let me just give you some thoughts that have been helpful to me. And I'd say the starting place is to read the Scripture. Read the Scripture. You say, well, that isn't very profound. You know, maybe not, but maybe it really is profound. There's no shortage of Bibles in our country. There are more different kinds of Bibles available now than ever, more different translations. We have versions that are geared toward every conceivable demographic. Fancy covers. Your Bible can now be a fashion statement. The key is not what does your cover of your Bible look like. The key is what's inside the cover, and do you know it? Are you familiar with it? Are you reading it? David Jeremiah, I read recently, said the real issue is not whether you own a Bible or how many, but whether your Bible owns you. And that's what meditation does for us. It keeps us from just owning Bibles and gets us to the place where the Bible owns us. Now, let me encourage you, as you set out to meditate on God's Word, and if you want to be successful in whatever God has given you to do at this season of life, that is the key. God said, if you do this, you will be successful. And one way to meditate on it as you read it is to look for ways to keep God's Word in front of you. When you're doing other things, to have Scripture in front of you. I love having in my house framed pieces. Sometimes they're pictures, sometimes not, but that have Scripture on them. And I have them in my bathroom and in my bedroom and in my sitting room and in my dining room and in my living room and in my guest room. So any place I go in my house, I'm going to have the opportunity to be exposed to the Word of God. And what do as you read those Scriptures? Well, you hold them up to the light, like you would a diamond or a gem of some sort. You look at it carefully. You look at it closely. You look at it slowly from every conceivable angle. You take a verse or a passage of Scripture, maybe a few verses, maybe a paragraph, maybe a whole chapter, but you look at it over and over and over again. You observe it. You ask questions about it. You ponder it. You concentrate on it. You look at it as a whole. And then you take it apart and look at the parts, one word at a time, one phrase at a time. Something that helps me in Scripture meditation is to memorize the Scripture. Now, I'd like to say I memorize a lot more than I do, but I find that when I'm memorizing Scripture by saying it over and over again, pondering it, it becomes more a part of my life. as you read it, ponder it, memorize it, pray through it, personalize it, internalize it, apply it to your own life, cross-reference it to other passages. Come back to the verses or the passage again and again and again, not just reading it and then moving on. And I'm a big one for reading through the scripture. I think there's a lot of value in that. But I think there's also a huge need for us to take smaller portions that we digest slowly and carefully and intentionally. Mull it over. Talk about it with others. I do that with my walking partners. We walk in the mornings. We talk sometimes about the scripture that we're meditating on. Ask questions of yourself about the scripture. Ask questions of others about the passage. Work it into the warp and woof of your life till it becomes a part of you. One old-time commentator said, meditation is to reading the word what digesting is to eating. Without the slow and lengthened process of digestion, food would not nourish the body. Without meditation, the word read will not nourish the soul. A lot of people who are reading the Word of God aren't getting nourished by it because it's just going in and out again. That's why you need to meditate on it. That's like digestion causes it to nourish your soul. Now, in order to meditate on God's Word, you will find that you need times of quiet. There need to be times when you turn off the TV, when you turn off the radio, when you power down your computer, when you get rid of unnecessary distractions. Now, you can be meditating on God's Word as you're doing other things, but there need to be some times when you're really able to concentrate and not have unnecessary distractions. Here's another way of meditating on God's Word: when you're sitting under the preaching of the Word. Process what you're hearing. Ponder it. Take notes. That gets it into your mind a little bit better. Chew on it. Don't just move on. You need to let the word that you hear on the Lord's Day work on you and continue to work in your life through the course of the week. You know, it's such a joy to me to see other people start to get it when it comes to meditation on the Word of God and really start to experience the fruit and the blessing and the reward of getting into God's Word and getting God's Word into them. A friend of mine attended one of our recording sessions several months ago, and she brought with her 88-year-old mother who was visiting from California. And my friend wrote me not too long ago and said, I have just been back visiting with my mother in California this week. She said she got so excited about studying the Word while she was at the recording session the last time she was there. She has done your 30-day walk book. She has read your Lies Women Believe book and A Place of Quiet Rest. She's reading the Bible through as you prescribe and growing in wisdom and knowledge. It's so fun to see growth even at 88 years. And I talked to the grown daughter recently, and she said again, my mother is just loving studying God's Word at 88 years of age. It's fresh to her. Once on our broadcast, we asked listeners to write and share how the Word of God had transformed their lives. And I got an email from a woman named Kathy who told a story of how she had come to faith in Christ 20 years ago. But for years, she never learned to feed herself spiritually. So as a result, for many of her early years as a Christian, she floundered. And then she said, I came across Precept Bible Studies. And I am so thankful for the ministry of Kay Arthur and Precept Bible Studies and how God has used that ministry to help so many women get into the Word of God. She said, for the past 10 years, I have been feeding myself by studying God's Word. In fact, I am so excited by it that I lead classes myself. God has used His Word to give me hope, encouragement, comfort, laughter and joy, conviction and forgiveness. His Word is precious and holy to me, a true breath of His life into my soul. More and more I am convinced that as Christians, we cannot live without God's Word. It is more important to our spirits than food is to our body. She said, these past few years have been very trying, and I've gone through situations that I never would have believed I could get through. But God held my hand by that precious link of His Word, because God gave us scriptures to strengthen us. I read an account recently about a man who does treasure hunting as a hobby. And he told the story about how the man who sold him his first metal detector years ago gave him two pieces of advice that this man had found to be true and helpful over the years. The first piece of advice was, once you find something buried in the ground, before you fill in the hole, always go back and look again. Look back in that hole again. Because his friend said, where there is one coin, you'll often find that there are others. And then the second piece of advice was never believe that a place has been hunted out. Now, that's a phrase that people who are treasure hunters use to mean all the treasure has been taken from that site. And this man said to the one who was getting into treasure hunting, never believe that a place has been hunted out. He said, if you're patient, there is likely more treasure waiting there. And then the man who was writing this account said, on one occasion, I was given permission to hunt the site of a home built in the late 1700s, a property that I was told had been hunted out. I started scanning early that morning and hunted for 6 hours without finding a thing. Just when I was ready to give up, I started getting signals, one right after the other. I dug out so many coins that they were literally running out of both of my pants pockets. He said, one of the coins I found that day was an 1865 3-cent piece worth about $70. As I read that, the verse that came to mind was from Psalm 19 that tells us God's word is more to be desired than gold, yea, than much fine gold. And I thought about how often I've gone to a passage that I have read and studied perhaps scores of times, thinking that maybe I had already hunted out that passage. In fact, the passage we've been looking at over these days, Joshua 1, I've been mining that passage and finding treasures in it for months now, and I might have thought I had hunted it out. But yesterday and this morning, as I was meditating on that passage, God brought fresh treasure to my heart from the very first words of Joshua chapter 1. And I found that as I'm willing to patiently meditate on the Word of God, that there is always, always, always more treasure yet to be found. You can be sure that no matter how much you dig, no matter how much you meditate, God's Word will never be hunted out. And so God said to Joshua, as he was sending him into the promised land where there would be giants, there would be battles, there would be challenges, God's word said, this book of the law shall not depart from your mouth. Mutter it. Meditate on it. Memorize it. Murmur it. Speak it to yourself. Speak it to others. You shall meditate on it day and night, so that you may be careful to do according to all that is written in it. For then you will make your way prosperous, and then you will have good success.
17: That's Nancy DeMoss Wahlgemuth showing us how important it is to meditate on God's Word. That teaching is part of a series called Indispensable Ingredients for Life, which is part of a larger series on the life of Joshua. You'll find a link to it embedded in the transcript of this program at reviveourhearts.com. You know, Nancy, this is the kind of in-depth Bible teaching that's helping women truly thrive in Christ. And you have another example of how important it is to meditate on truth.
13: That's right. As we've looked at the life of Joshua so far, we've seen how God provides all the strength we need to handle the battles of life. One of our listeners knows what it feels like to be in a battle. She wrote to us and said, yesterday was the second time I lost my job in the last year. My home has been broken into, and my daughter is in an abusive relationship. I asked God not to let me wake up this morning. I feel I have reached my limit and have nothing left to live for. Well, then she listened to that day's Revive Our Hearts broadcast. She said, it was made just for me. God used that program to remind her of the truth and to encourage her to stay in the battle. I'm so thankful that the program was on the air that day for that listener.
17: Isn't God's providence amazing? And Nancy, you know, I can't tell you how many times over the years we've heard stories just like this one. And the Lord is so present in this ministry, applying God's word to women's hearts in sweet and personal ways. Our job for the last 25 years has, well, it's been a simple one, to remain faithful to Scripture, calling women to freedom, fullness, and fruitfulness in Christ. The Lord has always taken care of the rest. And by God's grace, this will be true for decades to come.
12: This month, we've been praying big prayers for the future of Revive Our Hearts. As we close the books on one ministry year and prepare for the next, we're asking the Lord to provide $1.4 million. And we know that's a large amount, but it's because the need for biblically faithful content is greater than ever. Our heart is to grow with the need, translating our resources into more languages, creating content to serve the next generation, and continuing to meet you right where you are with the unfailing, ever-relevant truth of God's Word. Now, because of the growing need, we're navigating a budget shortfall in this season. This means that now more than ever, your partnership matters. I know it's so easy to think someone else will give. Another listener has this covered, but that's not always the case. 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Every dollar goes toward helping another woman learn that she can thrive in Christ. When you give, we'll send you a copy of our newest resource, Called to Thrive. 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Thank you for prayerfully considering how you might partner with us during this pivotal time in our ministry. Tomorrow, Nancy's wrapping up our week in the book of Joshua. You'll hear several listeners share what they've taken away from the series. 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Please be back for Revive.

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5: American Family News, I'm Robert Thornton. Amy Bach, described as the mastermind of the Feeding Our Future scandal, was sentenced to 42 years in prison and forced to pay back over $240 million to the government. Bach's Mike Tobin reports.
6: The woman convicted as a kingpin in one of the largest Medicaid scams in the Minnesota fraud boondoggle is sentenced to 41.5 years in prison. Amy Bach is also on the hook for $243 million in restitution. That's the amount of money the court determined was scammed from taxpayers in that Feeding Our Future scandal alone. Prosecutors say she pulled the strings in this program intended to feed poor kids and instead billed taxpayers for phantom meals. Amy Bach sobbed in the courtroom before she was sentenced. With shackled hands and feet, she said, quote, "I understand I failed. I failed the public, my family, everyone."
5: 79 people have been charged for stealing pandemic relief funds. 65 have been sentenced. Federal officials allege over $9 billion has been stolen from state programs. President Donald Trump says he is willing to wait a short while for the right answer from negotiations with Iran. But he is ready to pull the trigger at any moment if things go south. Meanwhile, the president may have put Israeli Prime Minister Benjamin Netanyahu in a tight spot. More from AFN's Steve Jordal.
7: The president said Tuesday that at the request of several Middle East countries, he's putting a new bombing campaign on hold and going back to the negotiating table. On Wednesday, he told reporters he has an itchy trigger finger. Quote, "It's right on the borderline. If we don't get the right answers, it goes very quickly." Gary Bauer of American Values says anyone can second-guess the president.
8: But of all those people with these opinions, there's only one person that has all the actual facts, and that's the president.
7: The president has not elaborated on what the right answers are, but he has not backed off the demands that Iran give up its nuclear ambitions and open up the Strait of Hormuz.
8: What Iran was getting ready to do, what they might do now, what their relative strength is, what we have in reserve. Only he has that, and it's leading him to take the approach that he's taking.
7: Meanwhile, President Trump is doing his ally, Israeli Prime Minister Benjamin Netanyahu, no favors after this interaction with reporters.
9: What have you said to Prime Minister Netanyahu about Iran and how long to hold off on strike?
10: He's fine. He'll do whatever I want him to do. He's very, very good man. He'll do whatever I want him to do.
7: Bauer says that could not have come as welcome news to Netanyahu.
8: Some people say that President Trump shouldn't feel compelled to say every thought that enters his mind. This might be one of those occasions.
7: I'm Steve Jordal.
5: Meta settles a closely watched school district lawsuit over youth mental health concerns. Fox's Kristen Goodwin has more.
11: Fox Business confirms Meta has settled with Kentucky's Breathitt County School District for an undisclosed amount weeks before the case was set to go to trial. The company was accused of designing addictive products that disrupt learning and negatively impact user mental health. YouTube, Snap, and TikTok, which were also named in the suit, also recently settled. Meta saying in part, "We've resolved this case amicably and remain focused on our longstanding work to build protections like teen accounts that help teens stay safe online." Meta and other tech companies still face roughly 1,200 other lawsuits from school districts across the country. Kristen Goodwin, Fox News.
5: The settlement comes after Meta and YouTube were ordered to pay millions in damages after being found liable in a landmark social media addiction trial, and after Meta was ordered to pay $375 million following a trial in New Mexico for misleading users about child safety. In Beirut, a displaced Lebanese woman is feeding thousands of her fellow citizens who have also fled the war. Due to the conflict between Israel and Hezbollah, she was forced to leave her home in the southern suburbs due to Israeli bombings. The 63-year-old is set up in the heart of the Lebanese capital and gives out a flatbread breakfast topped with cheese and meat. In final news, the National Weather Service says the flash flood threat will continue for parts of the south and southeast and for parts of the Ohio Valley through the holiday weekend. That is all our time for this version of the news. 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
14: This is John MacArthur with another edition of Portraits of Grace. In his Sermon on the Mount, Jesus said, "Blessed are the gentle, for they shall inherit the earth." Gentleness refers to humility, meekness, non-retaliation, traits that our prideful society often equates with weakness or cowardice. Christ himself was the epitome of gentleness when he was on earth, yet he wasn't weak or cowardly. He defended truth and never compromised his integrity or disobeyed his Father's will. His power was always under control. Our society has little use for meekness. The macho, do-your-own-thing mentality characterizes most of our heroes. But you're called to a higher standard. This is John MacArthur, looking forward to bringing you more Portraits of Grace.
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16: Do you really want to know God's revelation through His Word? First of all, it requires prayer. Secondly, a desire to put into action what God reveals to you. And thirdly, it requires the proper methodology when studying God's Word in order to pull out His truth and not simply look for things to justify what we want God to be saying. And sadly today, very few people properly utilize the exegetical methodology in order to rightly understand God's Word. Take out your Bible and look with me to the book of Genesis chapter 25. Now, we're going to be studying this chapter in two installments. And this first part is going to lay a foundation for us rightly understanding the second part. In the second part, we're going to be seeking the next generation. I'm speaking about Esau and Yaakov. These two men, and let me say today that many Bible teachers, preachers, and so forth, when they come to this account of Esau and Yaakov, Jacob and Esau, they err greatly. Many times I hear people speaking about how Esau was the godly one, and that is such a misunderstanding of the text. They say negative things about Yaakov when in actuality, when we look at the Word of God, we only see positive indicators about Yaakov and his behavior. Esau, as we'll talk about next week, when we look at him from a New Testament perspective, this Esau is called an evil or a perverse man. God was not pleased with him. In fact, the scripture says in the New Covenant, as well as in the Old Testament, that God hated him. So it's very problematic when someone takes a piece of scripture that speaks about Jacob and Esau, and Esau comes out as the godly one. Well, in order to not make those common mistakes, not allow our human intellect and logic and what seems right in our eyes, in order to not be blinded by ourselves, it's very important that we pay attention to how the scripture unfolds. And that's what we're going to do in this first part of chapter 25. It lays the foundation. It gives us indicators, clues, hermeneutical helps in order to rightly understand God's revelation. So look with me to verse 1, Genesis 25 and verse 1. The first thing that we need to remember is that Sarah has died, and also that Yitzchak, Isaac, that he has become a married man. And due to those things, we see that Avram moves in a new direction. We read in verse 1, and Avraham, and the word here, actually the first word in the text is Vayosef. And this means to add, perhaps to continue. Most English Bibles, it translates it and again. And that's fine. It's a continuation. He's adding something, or better yet, someone to his life. We read here, and again, Avraham, he took a woman. That is an idiom in Hebrew for he got married. He took a wife, and her name was Keturah. Now, this is important because in the rabbinical world, they teach that Keturah is the same woman as Hagar. I want you to know that there's no indicators from the text for such a view. I reject that. But it's very important that you know where Judaism is coming from. So they see it as the same individual. I disagree. Verse 2. And she bore to him Zimran and Yakshan and Medan and Midian and Yishbak and Shuach. Six children were produced in this marriage. One of the things that this passage is going to be telling us is that Avraham, he was fruitful. He had many sons. He had many grandchildren. And it didn't begin until he was rather late in life. So God is able to restore those years of unfruitfulness. When the enemy is having victory over our life. And why do I say that in regard to Avraham? Because Avraham, his wife was not fruitful. Fruitfulness is seen as a blessing from God. Fruitfulness is seen as obedience to the word of God. And even though Avraham was a

say that a man gave birth when you understand that he fathered the child. In English, in the old English, we would oftentimes say begat. So Yakshan, he begat Sheva and Dedan. And the sons of Dedan, they were Ashurim and Letushim and Leumim. And the sons of Midian, Ephah and Epher and Chanok and Avidah and Eldaah. We find here that in total, there were 16 individuals' descendants mentioned concerning Abraham and that next generation, his grandchildren, in this text. So this is to speak of fruitfulness. He is expanding exactly as God said would be, that his descendants would be as the sand of the shore, as the stars of the heavens. And we see the foundation being laid for something greater. A very important thing that we need to derive from this is that not only is God laying the foundation, but it is also in this passage revealing to us a framework so that we can rightly understand what God wants to emphasize in this passage. Abraham had many sons. If we keep reading in this passage, look, if you would, at the end of verse 4. All these, the sons of Keturah. So all these ones that we were speaking about, they are the sons of Keturah, 16 in all. Now look at verse 5. Abraham had many sons, but we read in verse 5, and Abraham gave all which was to him to Yitzchak. So he had many, many sons and grandsons. But nevertheless, he gave all that was to him, everything that he possessed in a significant way. And why do I say that? We'll come to that in a moment. But he gave it to Yitzchak, that is to Isaac. Why? Well, the New Testament tells us that Yitzchak is the child of promise. And what this passage teaches us is that Abraham was investing in the promises of God. And when we speak about the promises of God in a general way, you know what should come into our mind? My hope is that you can answer that question easily, and that is the kingdom of God. He understood that God's blessings, God's promises, God's purposes were not upon all of his sons, but in a unique way were upon Yitzchak. And therefore, Abraham's life reflected that. He wanted to participate with God. Therefore, he wanted to invest in what God saw as significant, this Yitzchak track, what was going to be done through the life of Isaac. So look again at verse 5. And Abraham gave all which was to him to Yitzchak. Verse 6. And to the sons of the Pilakshim. Now the word Pilakshim, most of the time, is translated concubines. And here's the problem. We hear that term concubine, and we have a very, very different understanding of that word that we ought to have. You see, we hear concubine, and that's almost, well, it's a term that in English is very derogatory. It usually speaks of a woman who is not the wife of an individual, but in some way she belongs to him, and it's like that she is property and that he can use her for what he desires. This is a wrong way to look at this word. This concept of concubine, it's the normal word translated throughout the scriptures as concubine. It speaks about usually one of two things. Either a young woman who perhaps is an orphan, or because of poverty, she was abandoned or pushed out of her household. And therefore, a man of integrity,

0: a man of righteousness, a man of means, that he would bring her in to his home and treat her as a daughter. Remember Reuben? One of the things that caused him to have disfavor is that he went into the concubines of his father. This is a wrong behavior. So if it's a young woman, it is to treat her like a daughter and marry her off. Now here, because the sons, it's speaking in this context of perhaps a woman who has been abandoned, divorced, or simply a widow. And here again, a man of integrity, a man of righteousness, a man of means, brings her into his house. Now, he does not physically go through the process of marrying her. That's why he's not, or she's not, a wife. But he provides for her and her children. And this is why we keep reading in this text. It says, to the sons of the Pilakshim, which were to Avraham, meaning that he took ownership over their children. Avraham gave gifts. So to these individuals, he blessed them, but he did not include them in his estate in a specific way. And notice what else? Last part of verse 6. And he sent them away from Yitzchak, his son. And what's emphatic in this text is that phrase, his son. It speaks about how Yitzchak, in a unique way, is recognized first by God and secondly by Avraham as Avraham's heir, as his son. Now, why do I say as God did first? Well, a few weeks ago, we were studying in the book of Genesis, chapter 22, and it speaks about Yitzchak, your only son. Over and over in the text, we see that. Yitzchak, your only son. But we know that factually is not the case. There was also Ishmael. But God did not recognize the sonship of Ishmael. And in that same way here, Avraham is recognizing in a unique way in regard to the promise, in regard to a covenant perspective, he's recognizing only Isaac in this unique way. So he sends all the other sons, all everyone else, away. And it says that Yitzchak, he was still living, it says, where? Kedmah. Now, this is also a very important word, Kedmah. If I would use that same letters, but simply put in different vowel pointings, you would come with the word kadima, which is to go forward, or lehit kadem, to go forward or progress. And this is why it's so important to pay attention to the biblical language. When it says that Yitzchak, he was still living kadma, what does it mean here? Well, it speaks about a word that means progression. Isaac was progressing. He was moving. He was going. And it says here, to emphasize this, he was progressing to the land of Kedem. And Kedem is simply the same root. It's to emphasize that God is going to continue to have Yitzchak progress, to move along, to move forward in this covenantal plan, that through Yitzchak, this child of promise, that what would happen? All the families of the earth would be blessed. So God's program is to bless everyone. See, many people would look at this, and I'm going to be referring to a frequent debate I have with people, and that is when we come to Yaakov and Esau, Jacob and Esau, people really want to lambast, to put down, to say negative things about Yaakov. The problem is we don't see that in the text. We see the opposite of that. Now, the point that needs to be emphasized here is that God is not a respecter of persons. You've heard me say that multiple times. God loves everyone equally. But in order for everyone to be blessed, to have that at least potential of being blessed, the blessing comes not through everyone. Everyone is not the firstborn. Everyone is not going to be the blessed one. But in order to be blessed, it has to come through the blessed one. And the scripture is emphasizing, when you pay attention to the grammar, when you look at the original language, what we find is that Yitzchak is being upheld. And why? Well, we've already been told that earlier on in the text, because it's Yitzchak that's going to carry on this heritage, this call that Avraham has on his life. It's not going to be fulfilled in Avraham's day. So it moves on, and here's something so important, to the next generation. Realize that phrase, when it's spoken of directly or when it's alluded to, as in this case, it is a kingdom term, the next generation. Once more, let's return to the text. Verse 7. And these are the days of the life of Abraham. Avraham lived 175 years. Of course, this goes beyond the 120 years. So whenever we see something that apparently violates something that God said earlier, it's not a mistake. God hasn't changed his mind. This hasn't surprised him. It wasn't something that he didn't know. All those things are ridiculous. Whenever there's a so-called violation, an apparent change, it is for emphasis. So people who live longer than 120, there's a reason for that. It is usually signifying something, and here it is to speak about fruitfulness. It is to speak about blessing. It is to speak about God's additional work in someone's life. So Avraham lived 175 years old, and he expired, and Avraham died. And the phrase here, it says, Be sheva tova zaken vi shaveha, which means, and Abraham died, I guess we could translate it, at the ripe old age. And it says here, shaveha, which is satisfied. So Avraham, because, and this is what the text is trying to convey to the reader, does it marvelously. I say trying because so few people get this. What the text is instructing us is that Avraham, even though this promise that God made to him, that all the families of the earth would be blessed, and it has not happened in its fullness in the days of Avraham, nevertheless, what this is saying is that God blessed Avraham, he made him fruitful, and Avraham died satisfied. This word here that ends this sentence, it's the same word that we find when it says in the book of Deuteronomy, chapter 8 and verse 10, Ve'achalta ve'sevaktu v'rachta et Hashem Elohecha, that you shall eat and you shall be satisfied, Ve'achalta u'sevaktu, and you shall be, as it says here, satisfied. So he's pleased with what God has done in his life. Finally, look at the end of verse 8. And he was gathered to his people, which is a Hebrew idiom, which means he died. Verse 9. And Yitzchak and Ishmael buried him at the cave of Machpelah. Now, what do we find here? Something very important. In dealing with Avraham, his death, notice that it says Yitzchak and Ishmael sons, they buried him. What we find is that these two men, Yitzchak and Yishmael, they worked together. And here's what's important, the order. Normally, we would think that it should say Yishmael veYitzchak. Why? Because Yishmael is the older one. And this change in order, if you're familiar with Hebrew, you'll find out in Jewish culture that this is not normal. Once more, when something is not normal in the text, it stands out. It foreshadows that the older is serving the younger. Yishmael is called to take a subservient position to Yitzchak because he is the child of promise. So once more, Yitzchak and Yishmael, they bury Avraham, bury him in the cave of Machpelah, Ma'arath HaMachpelah, at the field with which Ephron, the son of Sohar, the Hittite, which is before Mamre. Mamre can be a area. It's a hint to Hebron. Whenever we hear Ma'arat HaMachpelah, the cave of the doubles, the pairs, meaning Avram and Sarah, Yitzchak and Rivka and Yaakov and Leah, these three couples, we always think about God's tendency to exceedingly bless. So he's buried there, and it emphasized that Avram bought this land, that it belongs to him. He bought it from the Hittite, which is before Mamre. Verse 10, the field which Avram bought from the sons of Chet, there, it says, Avram and Sarah were buried. Again, you only see this if you're looking at the Hebrew. It should say they were buried, and it should be in the plural because we're speaking about Avraham and Sarah. But it does not say Kivorim, but it says Kubar. And why is that important? It's singular. And what does it speak to? It speaks to the fact that Avram and Sarah were one, that there was unity. And what is that trying to convey to the reader? Very simply, if Avraham was one with his wife, Sarah, that should instruct us that he was also one with God. So it justifies what Avraham does in giving all of his inheritance to Yitzchak. Look now to verse 11. And it came about after the death of Avraham that God blessed Yitzchak, his son. There's that emphasis, his son.
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5: Welcome, everyone, to Family Talk. 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
6: Well, each day, the headlines warn us about the imminent danger of war, whether it's the potential for an attack in Venezuela, to the ongoing conflict in Ukraine, from Israel and the Middle East, to the impending uprising in Iran. It seems like just about everyone alive on planet Earth today is at risk of potentially being impacted by some kind of military offensive. As Christians, it can sometimes be a bit daunting to watch these scenarios unfold, and then we wonder, where is God in the midst of all the chaos? But did you know that for the body of Christ, the warfare we often hope to avoid is actually taking place right now, all around us, and that we are right in the middle of it? On today's edition of Dr. James Dobson's Family Talk, we're going to take a closer look at the spiritual warfare that not only impacts the world, but more specifically, is aimed straight at us. I'm Roger Marsh, and our guest today on Family Talk is a man who is most uniquely qualified to address the geopolitical ramifications of what's taking place on the surface. He is also, first and foremost, an expert on spiritual warfare that is raging all over the world. Dr. Michael Youssef, welcome back to Dr. James Dobson's Family Talk. It's good to see you again, my friend.
7: Thank you so much, Roger. Thank you for having me. Appreciate that. And as you know, Dr. Dobson was very dear to me and a great encourager. I will never forget him coming all the way across, once to Florida, once in Atlanta, to speak for events of Leading the Way and just encourage me through the years, and I'll never forget that. I'm grateful to him.
6: He had such a love for you and your ministry and appreciation for what you did as well. We were talking before we started this broadcast today, just off mic, about how when we had a chance to do a face-to-face, your travel schedule was going to bring you to Colorado Springs. It was a real needle in a haystack type of thing, but we were able to do it. And Dr.'s eyes just lit up, said, oh, I can't wait to see Michael again. I'm sorry that it didn't work out but we're grateful that you're here today to share with us about your brand new book about winning the invisible war. And you've got another book on the Holy Alliance. Very prolific in this season of life, Dr. Michael Youssef. And yet you've also handed over the reins, or made the plans for handing over the reins, to Church of the Apostles. Talk about what's happening in your world, ministry-wise and personally.
7: Sure. 39 years ago, the Lord laid it on my heart, actually almost 40 years ago now, to plant a church here in Atlanta. And I really didn't know where to go. But God very clearly said, you just start and I will take care of it. And sure enough, I told a few friends. So we started in a hotel function room with 28 adults. 39 years ago, the church, of course, took off, and God blessed and gave us an anointing in the city, and had the enormous opportunity of reaching the leadership of the city and the business community. And many people came to Christ, and that church just flourished and flourished. And I have to be very truthful with myself that I'm 77, and I wanted always believed in the next generation. And I have done everything in the last 10 years particularly to train the next generation, work with the next generation. And I'm blessed that one of those leaders in next generation is my younger son. He's 41, Jonathan Youssef.
6: Love it.
7: Who is a great preacher, great expounder of the Word of God. He finished a doctorate in preaching over there with Dr. John MacArthur before he went to glory. And so it was the right thing. And the elders of our church, all of the leadership, believed that this is God's timing, God's move. I would be handing over the baton to him as I continue to be on television, radio, as well as traveling the globe doing evangelistic crusades in the U.S. and overseas.
6: I love to hear that. With your four grown children, with your 15 grandchildren, you've doubled the number that Lisa and I have, and we're trying to catch up. But we can't convince our kids to be as fruitful as yours have been. But nonetheless, what's it like just as a dad? Who has a son now who's not only following you in the ministry, but has achieved the level of education that you did. It must have been really gratifying to watch. Talk about that.
7: It's indescribable, really. There are no words to express my gratitude to God, and I say that to him every day.
6: Yeah.
7: Jonathan, but also Joshua, who God led to form a ministry to help the persecuted. He came to me one day and he said, Dad, our kingdom sat. It's in 260 million homes in the Arabic-speaking world. Thousands of Muslims are coming to Christ. And when they come to Christ, they get thrown out of their homes, out of their jobs.
6: Right.
7: And so God laid it on his heart to start help the persecuted. And so he goes in and does practical help as well as spiritual help in all of the Middle East and Afghanistan and wherever the trouble spots are of the world. With his persecution. So he's doing a great job there too. So my two boys, and I'm so grateful to the Lord that both are committed in serving the Lord. My two daughters have been wonderful wives and mothers to their children, and they're involved in ministry in their own churches. But so the whole family is love and serve the Lord, and I cannot be more grateful to the Lord for anything beyond my salvation. That's the next thing I'm so grateful to the Lord for.
6: We read in 3 John, you know, to know that our children are walking in truth. And and to see that happening in your family is just, it's remarkable. And then this very prolific season of writing for you, which I think is remarkable. Thanks to modern technology, you can be a lot more prolific in taking those things. But this, I love the title of this book because there are so many people in the church right now who are looking at the world, they're seeing chaos. They're seeing disorder. And it's very unsettling because we don't, I mean, and this is more than just a cluttered house. This is a cluttered culture. Talk about why it was so important for this book right now. I mean, it's kind of prophecy that's playing out in real time right before our eyes.
7: Absolutely. So, I mean, the spiritual war is not only what we're seeing around the world, but also it goes on, the battle goes on between our two ears. Right here in our minds. And I think it was Tim LaHaye many, many years ago wrote a book called The Battle for the Mind. And the truth is, the battle for the mind has been going on ever since Adam and Eve.
6: Right, yes.
7: And that is the truth. I mean, the serpent came in and brought doubt. And so you look at some evangelical churches now. I come back in the 70s and 80s from mainline denomination where I had to leave because of the drift into liberalism. And really, I call it apostasy. Mm-hmm. But I have at that time when I left in 1990, I never dreamed that the same battle, the same argument, the same war, spiritual war, be in evangelical churches, doubting the authority of the scripture, accommodating to the culture, more concerned about pleasing the culture than pleasing the Lord, more willing to compromise their convictions. Some of them have preached the gospel in times gone by, but they're now they're kind of softening everything. And under the guise of love, they have compromised biblical truth. And so that is the battle that's really taking place in the churches of Jesus Christ in all the Western world, but certainly it's in America, which is a land that I love, and I'm grateful to be here as an immigrant, and I'm grateful to serve and really serve the country that has given me a home when I escaped from Marxism and dictatorship. And so it is the burden of my heart is to show the believers that this is a winnable war. It's invisible, but because Jesus said, the Word of God said that he who's in us is greater than he is in the world, and therefore we have the weapons, and our weapons of warfare are not carnal. And so we have the spiritual armor, the whole armor of God, the full armor of God. And then we have the Holy Spirit daily empowering us, encouraging us to win, because we know that the battle itself already been won, and we are just in the skirmishes. And so the battle was won on the cross by our Lord Jesus Christ, and he's the one who gives us the victory.
6: Amen, amen.
7: But if we stay true to his word or stay true to the gospel, and that is the burden of my heart, is when I wrote Winning the Invisible War, is to encourage those who may be wavering and wondering, and they're saying, well, you know, this doubt here and this doubt about this, this doubt about that. And I'm trying to strengthen those at the same time, trying to explain things from an eternal perspective. Don't forget the eternal perspective.
6: Amen. Amen.
7: Eternity is a very long time.
6: Yes.
7: Don't sell your birthright for a pot of soup, because Amen. That's all it is. And so that is the burden of my heart, whether this book, Winning the Invisible War, or the book about the unholy alliance between Islamists and the Marxists. And now this is being waged all over the world. I'm seeing it in England in such a way that when I tell you that 9 of the top 11 cities in England are basically run by Islamists, not just Muslims, because there's some Muslim people who are not Islamists, the mayors and the councils, and this is happening in Australia. We just saw the horror of left-wing prime ministers in Canada. And, you know, we have a little reprieve here in the United States. We were heading that way. So I'm doing everything I can to sound the alarm bells so as to wake the Church of Jesus Christ, the believers, the elect of God, because, you know, I see the Lord is coming, and therefore it is vitally important for us to be ready and staying awake.
6: Dr. Michael Youssef is our guest today here on Dr. James Dobson's Family Talk. I'm Roger Marsh, and we're talking about Dr. Youssef's brand new book called Winning the Invisible War, which we have linked up at jdfi.net. Dr. Youssef, we've seen a lot of statistics coming from the last election and some of the Barna data that indicate that Generation Z, especially younger men, are being drawn to biblical principles now. Maybe even the ones, either they grew up in Christian homes and they didn't get the full gospel, or they didn't grow up in Christian homes and they're looking at the chaos and saying, I want some kind of order, I want some kind of structure. And what they're running into in many cases is, I love this term that you use in your book, Winning the Spiritual War, the Christian draft dodgers, who basically tried to make this kind of nice little utopia here where they're thinking, hey, I read Ephesians 6, but well, what's this thing with spiritual armor? I don't want to wear that. You know, talk about why we have to be real about the fact that we have been surrounded in many cases by Christian draft dodgers in the spiritual warfare.
7: Yes, because Satan's number one deception is either he doesn't exist, or he's frightening people so much. And you get the two extremes. Neither of them, of course, are the truth.
6: Right.
7: And therefore, to understand the biblical view, the full armor of God, actually most of it is permanently put on. It's not just something you do every day, but it's something you remind yourself every day. But the helmet of salvation and the breastplate of righteousness, all of that has to be on all the time, because we are in the battlefield all the time. And I've never seen a soldier goes into the battlefield with his pajamas.
6: That's true.
7: You know,
6: that's
7: so that armor of God should be daily be reminded that we are wearing that, and taking the sword, the word of God, which is being undermined. I just saw a statistic that the Bible is now becoming a bestseller again and so forth. I just pray that people read it.
6: Yes.
7: Because, you know, it's no use just buying a Bible and let it gather dust, or listening to somebody who tell you that these are just mythical stories for the past, they're not for today. I mean, even evangelical pastors are saying to my generation and your generation, saying, oh, you don't have to defend this thing about Noah's flood and Jonah in the whale and all of that, because your grandchildren cannot accept that. So you keep quiet about it. I said, give me a break. If the Lord Jesus Christ himself talked about Noah and the flood, he talked about Jonah in the whale, inside the whale, why wouldn't I not defend it? Because the integrity of Jesus is on the line here. And so their arguments are false. So we just talk about the resurrection. But the God of the resurrection is the same God of the Old Testament. And they're not two gods, they're one God. Hmm. And the manifestation of that one true God happened to be both in the Old and the New Testament, because in the Old Testament we have a theophany. This Sunday I'm preaching on Shadrach, Meshach, and Abednego.
6: Oh, yeah.
7: And this is the pre-incarnate Christ came mm-hmm. there, and the pre-incarnate Christ came down to Abraham, and the pre-incarnate Christ has always been there appearing in the Old Testament, but then he fully came in the New Testament, in the Gospel, and that's what the Gospel account is. They hoped to see him. The New Testament said he's here, and therefore we should be encouraged to see the unity of those two testaments, two covenants, that they're basically one house. One is the foundation, the other one is the roof of the house. Mm. And therefore, it is one book. And we need to be defending the Scripture. We need to be defending the content of the Scripture unashamedly. Because for those who undermine the supernatural or deny the supernatural, they're just, it's a no-starter. I don't know where you go with those.
6: Yeah.
7: But if you believe in the resurrection, as some pastors say, I believe, oh, the resurrection, focus on the resurrection. Don't focus on all these other things. But the God who raised Jesus from the dead, could he not do the other things?
6: Mm-hmm.
7: And so the argument is full of holes, and it's a fallacy. And so we need to be standing up, and I'm talking to pastors who I know so many pastors listen to your program, and many fathers in the homes are leading their families. Don't be ashamed of the gospel, because it is the power of God unto salvation. And the power is not in what I say or anybody else say. The power is in the gospel itself.
6: Amen.
7: And so you hang in there on the gospel, and the gospel has the power to change lives.
6: I'm glad you brought that up, Dr. Michael Youssef, because one of the hallmarks of James Dobson Family Institute is what Dr. Dobson was all about. He said, look, my vehicle here is to talk to the family, to marriage and families, but it's all about bringing people to Christ. I want to take as many people home to heaven with me as we possibly can.
7: Absolutely.
6: And I was thinking of the words, we had Jack Hibbs at one of our events not too long ago, and he was talking about how Billy Graham was America's great evangelist. Dr. Dobson was America's great discipler because of what, you know, in terms of here's how you play this out in your family.
7: Yeah.
6: And as you were just describing that Shadrach, Meshach, and Abednego, I remember those stories when we were kids. I mean, I completely get it.
7: Yeah.
6: But the faith that they had to say, look, we're going in there because if God can deliver us, he can deliver us. But if he can't deliver us, we're still not bowing the knee to you.
7: Yeah.
6: And I wonder how many young people, that it's everything's transactional you know, these days. And that's something that we as parents and grandparents really have to guard against, and pastors and lay leaders as well. And you're challenging us here to the point where one of the quotes of your book that I really love is, our mission as Christians is to make Satan afraid of us.
7: That's right. That's exactly right. And this is the issue, particularly this wokeism that invaded many a church and basically says, you know, you we shouldn't be offending anybody. And so what you're doing, you're leaving people who are under the slavery of sin and Satan in those chains.
6: Right.
7: While in reality, we should be invading those territories, bringing people to salvation and freedom in Christ.
6: Amen.
7: And therefore, that scares Satan more than anything else. I always tell my congregation and my colleagues who are pastors in the church, we have a wonderful team of pastors, I'm always reminding them that as long as we are faithful and proclaiming the truth and invading Satan's territory, we're going to keep Satan on the run. Instead of him keeping us on the run and compromising and being afraid of him, how can you be afraid when our God conquered the greatest enemy of all,
6: Amen.
7: Death?
6: Yes.
7: Yeah, what can they do to me? I mean, I always say, but people say, oh, take security with you, do this and do this. I say, what can they do? They kill me? I go to heaven. I mean, the worst they can do, but already been defeated by my Lord Jesus Christ.
6: Sure.
7: And so I just want to literally sometimes want to scream and say, wake up, because we have a great God. And our great God is going to deliver us, as you already said, you know, with the three young men. Our God is able, but if he doesn't, if he chooses not to, that's fine too. We'll go be with him. And so we need to rise up to this moment, to this occasion, to these challenges, which they are new. Now, Satan's trick is not new. It's the same one as it was in the Garden of Eden. It's the same trick. But he puts on new dresses on. Every generation puts on a new dress, and it looks different. But he's the same devil who appears as an angel of light and misleads God's people. And so we need, yes, and Dr. Dobson, my goodness, he impacted my family, impacted millions of families around the world, not just in the United States. And his cry for all these years is, family, stay strong, stay on the scripture, stay on anchored in Jesus. And because the men, husbands and fathers are the spiritual leaders, you know, he spoke very clearly to them and to me personally, and as when I was a young dad. And I just thank God for his legacy, and I thank God for God using him. I'm sure he's rejoicing in heaven right now. And meanwhile, that we now have that responsibility to carry on his legacy.
6: Mm. I love that. And that visual that you just described, Dr. Michael Youssef, for all the people who have entered into eternity, that just even in the past 12 months, yeah. I still see Dr. Dobson as the one standing next to St. Peter with a big smile on his face, looking, you know, waiting to see people, you know, and he's going to get mobbed by folks who he didn't even know. And we all are when you get right down to it. But, you know, it's amazing how when it comes to spiritual warfare, as you write about in your new book, there are so many Christians who you use this term, I think, very graciously when you talk about how clueless many Christians are, whether it's parents or new believers or even people who've been walking with the Lord for 40, 50 years, but really haven't engaged in the scriptures. How do we use a resource like this or just have conversations with people who think, oh yeah, I'm a baptized believer, I'm in church every Sunday, I tithe 10%, you know, I'm doing all those things. Right. And yet when the heat gets to be too much, they just kind of shift into neutral and say, I'm good.
7: Yeah.
6: How do we get them engaged in gear?
7: Honestly, I can tell you that only the Holy Spirit can do that.
6: True.
7: But he also uses people. He uses you, he uses me, he uses many other faithful pastors and someone we were talking about earlier. And so many faithful pastors, I thank God for them. So many of them standing strong, and many of them are friends of mine. And so that is something that we must always reach out to those who either teetering or going through doubt, younger pastors. And I sought through the years to have an opportunity to talk to these younger pastors and challenge them, encourage them. My own testimony is that through my life in three continents, I have faced many a dark times, times that could have persuaded me to turn my back on the gospel. But with the power of the Holy Spirit, we must always seek the Lord Jesus Christ and the power of his resurrection, but also ask him to give us the Holy Spirit in abundance. We must always seek the Lord Jesus Christ and the power of his resurrection, but also ask him to give us the Holy Spirit in abundance. I mean, just think, every member, if they really are seeing themselves as soldiers for Christ, and the impact it would have in their workplace and their neighborhoods, and we could turn this country upside down for Jesus if people stop being pew warmers. We have so many pew warmers on Sunday, and become soldiers. And that is what we call to be soldiers. And in fact, that's what Paul tells Timothy to be. He said, do the work of a soldier.
6: Amen.
7: Do the work of an evangelist. And so that is the cry of my heart before the Lord takes me home.
6: Dr. Michael Youssef is our guest today here on Dr. James Dobson's Family Talk, Winning the Invisible War, How to Recognize Lies, Resist Temptation, and Be Victorious in Spiritual Warfare is the title of the brand new book. And we have a link up at jdfi.net. Dr. Youssef, our time is going by much too quickly. Can we ask you to come back next time to continue this conversation?
7: Please, I would be more honored than I can express in words.
6: Well, the pleasure and privilege will definitely be ours, Dr. Youssef, and what a privilege it was to sit down with Dr. Michael Youssef today on Dr. James Dobson's Family Talk. I'm Roger Marsh, and I know I walked away from that conversation more convinced than ever that the invisible war is very, very real. 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And I hope you'll join us again next time when Dr. Youssef returns for part two of this conversation. 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It's called Winning the Invisible War. 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
12: For American Family News, I'm Robert Thornton. The Trump administration is rolling back some energy regulations in an effort to bring down grocery prices. Here's Fox's Jared Halpern.
13: The Environmental Protection Agency is rolling back Biden-era rules requiring grocery stores to reduce greenhouse gases and air conditioning and cooling equipment.
14: Many grocery stores and restaurants had no choice but to replace their refrigerators entirely. They went out of business, half of them.
13: President Trump says those rules are also driving up grocery prices. The loosening regulations comes as voters increasingly express frustration over the cost of living. Grocers join the president for the announcement, applauding the move. In Washington, Jared Halpern, Fox News.
12: Another massive fraud bust in Minnesota. More from Fox's Jeff Manasso.
15: The fraud here in Minnesota is shocking.
16: Assistant U.S. Attorney General Colin McDonald announcing charges against 15 people centering around Minnesota's Somali population accused of defrauding taxpayers out of $90 million.
15: Seven different state-managed Medicaid programs that have been systematically pilfered.
16: Tens of millions of dollars that never got to needy Minnesotans in daycare, autism, stable housing, and other programs. The DOJ also announcing it's expanding its fraud strike force investigation team amid what it calls the largest fraud crisis in American history. Jeff Manasso, Fox News.
12: Today, a Virginia judge dismissed all charges against a former school administrator accused of ignoring repeated warnings that a six-year-old had a gun hours before a teacher was shot. Acting on a defense motion, Circuit Judge Rebecca Robinson issued the ruling on the fourth day of the trial of Ebony Parker, who was charged with eight felony counts of child neglect. The judge said that the court is of the legal opinion that this is not a crime. Federal prosecutors announced charges yesterday against former Cuban President Raul Castro in the 1996 downing of civilian planes operated by Miami-based exiles. Scott Ullinger is a former CIA station chief and made these comments on AFR.
17: You know, the regime is economically devastated because of Venezuela. And now the leadership is absolutely on the defensive with this latest, indictment. And so, plus the fact that the U.S. Navy has been down in the Caribbean now quite a lot with, actually now I believe there's another carrier that's fairly close to Cuba. So I think it's a long time coming. You know, people don't really realize how vicious actually Cuban intelligence was, the most vicious of every intel service on the planet.
12: He said Cuba had a bad reputation in the CIA.
17: This is a long time coming, and I think it's another way of showing also to countries like Russia and China, which basically are absolutely funding, really, the Cuban regime, that those days are over and the Donroe Doctrine is going to be enforced.
12: He went on to say that Russia won't back up its recent claim that they will support Cuba after the indictment of Castro by the U.S. A piece of one of the world's most famous landmarks has just sold for more than $500,000 at an auction in Paris. Here's Fox's Matt Murphy.
18: A section of the Eiffel Tower's original spiral staircase fetched the equivalent of about $522,000. The 14-step iron piece dates back to 1889 when the tower first opened during the Paris World's Fair. The buyer was reportedly inside the auction room during the sale, though their identity has not been released. The staircase, which stands roughly 9 feet tall and weighs more than a ton, was removed in the 1980s during renovations, with several sections later auctioned off to collectors and museums around the world. This latest piece sold for nearly 3 times more than auctioneers originally expected. Matt Murphy, Fox News.
12: Now a check of today's gas prices. Today's national average for regular unleaded gasoline is $4.56. The national average price for diesel is $5.65. On Wall Street, stocks were up today. The Dow rose 276, the S&P added 13, and the Nasdaq went up 22. West Texas Intermediate crude was down to about $97 a barrel. That is all our time for now. Find more news at AFN.net. I'm Robert Thornton.
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0: 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As a token of our appreciation for signing up for those, we'll send you a free sample of one of June Hunt's most popular books. Now, I'm Tom Petrosky, and I'm here with author and speaker June Hunt tonight. June, how are you doing tonight?
1: Doing very good, thank you.
0: Great. Well, we're going to talk a little bit about employment tonight. I think I saw that on the camera here that you were queuing that up for us, and that's certainly something that when it's right, it's great, and when it's wrong, it just makes the work even harder. So, can you talk to us about that?
1: Well, the truth is, we can be in a job, but it may not be the ideal job for us for different reasons. And so I think it can be very helpful to prepare yourself for a job search, meaning, you know, basically a number of us, we can do the job at hand, but it may be that there's something else that God has planned. So we have material on employment, and I think the issue is take time to basically know yourself well enough that when you begin just being open to a job, a new job, what do you do? Well, I would first engage with God. God is the one who knows us even better than we know ourselves. So just pray that God would lead us. And that means he knows our aptitudes. He knows our strengths. He knows our weaknesses. So analyze yourself by identifying the gifts and abilities that God has given you. Then identify, especially you look at your past achievements, what has been meaningful? What has given personal satisfaction? And then identify what really motivates you. The Bible says, all a person's ways seem pure to them, but motives are weighed by the Lord. That's Proverbs 16, verse 2. I think one of the most helpful things is to ask those who know you, specifically, and it could be even a previous boss or supervisor or co-workers, volunteers, how do they see your strengths? What do they see your strengths are? And ask how they would describe you as a worker and use their language throughout your opportunity to consider different jobs, meaning you think about like the cover letter that you would include or a resume. Sometimes people can see things that we take for granted, or it's like others can see things in us that we at times may not even value as much. And just pray, you know, guide me in your truth and teach me, for you are God my Savior, and my hope is in you all day long. That's Psalm 25, verse 5. And basically, when you're talking to someone in the employment world, you could, if they ask, well, what are your strengths? Or, and when I'm interviewing someone, I want to know, what would you say your strengths are? And then what are your weaknesses? Because we're not great on every single thing there is. Like, I value highly if an employee is a juggler, can juggle many things, not just doing one specific job. And sometimes people need to hear what they see in you, and meaning you could even say, well, my boss has said, or my coworkers have made this comment about me. And so, you know, the Bible does say, let someone else praise you and not your own mouth, an outsider, not your own lips. That's Proverbs 27:2. So I think there are different ways when you're in the job search to consider how to proceed.
2: We all face conflicts in life, at home, at work, and even in the relationships with those we love the most. Although conflicts are common, we often feel stuck and don't know what to say or do. But God's Word shows us the path to peace. That's why we want to invite you to join June Hunt on Thursday, June 25th, at the Hope Center in Plano, Texas, for a special time of teaching and fellowship. Drawing from decades of counseling and ministry, June will walk you through practical, biblical steps to handle conflict with wisdom, how to respond to criticism, communicate with grace, and pursue genuine peace in your relationships. Each attendee will receive a copy of June Hunt's book on conflict resolution, and refreshments will be provided. 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

0: Welcome back to Hope in the Night. 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If you know exactly what you need, you can always just go to hopefortheheart.org, click on the store button, and order away the same way you do on any other online merchant. Well, June, tonight we have a new caller to Hope in the Night. Let's welcome Pam to the program.
1: Hey, Pam. Welcome to Hope.
2: Thanks. Hey, June. How are you today?
1: I'm blessed to talk with you. So, how can we help you?
2: Well, I'm calling in tonight because I'm kind of going through a dilemma of what to stay in my current profession, which I've been teaching for about 32 years now, and I'm trying to figure out whether God is calling me to stay or do something else.
1: Wow, that's an impressive length of time, 32 years. What has been your field of school that you teach?
2: Well, I started out as, believe it or not, a first grade teacher of ESL, which is English as a second language.
1: Yes.
2: But as I went through my career, you know, I taught pretty much every subject. I taught English, math, history, science, and quite a few other grade levels from all the way from kindergarten up to 12th grade. So
1: really? Wow. You know, I have often thought, if I were, now, I've never been a teacher at a public school or even a private school, but, you know, I've taught Bible classes and different things like that. But I've often thought it would be wonderful, from my perspective, to be able to go back and think of all the things that you missed. That I missed that, you know, when you're a student going through the curriculum and things can be painful. And from your own, in my home, it was very painful. And so I wish, now I loved math, just loved it. It was like dessert. But I couldn't, you know, I know I didn't do that well in English, and yet that's been much of my career is writing,
2: and
1: I don't understand. So I've not understood me that much, except one day I was just sitting at my desk, and I thought, all these books. And I thought, why do I have all these books? Because I did not love English. And finally, Pam, it dawned on me, these are math problems.
2: Wow.
1: Because I approach it that way. Like, we have domestic violence, we have childhood sexual abuse, we have anger, fear, depression, all these things. And so I view it now, it's not English. It's, you know,
2: I see what you mean. Like, it's, you're using it, you're coming from a math perspective or a math way of thinking of solving a problem, but you're using

0: it to write. So I totally get to June. I think you made a great point when you talk about all these things that were going on with you when you were a kid. You said your house was painful, and that's kind of what I wanted to talk about tonight. The kids today are going through so much, and I think the fact that they don't have God in the classrooms as much, and even in within, I teach in a religious school, but even so, I'm noticing that the kids really are out of touch with the Bible, and they're out of touch with biblical perspectives, and it's causing, and some of their trauma is causing a whole host of behavioral issues.
1: Do you receive support from the administration?
0: That's one of the main problems we're having as teachers. We may have a student with a certain behavioral issues, like they may be disrespectful, they may be getting out of their seat or falling asleep or wanting to go to the bathroom every 5 minutes. But if you send someone down to administration, you become enemy number one, because our principals are somewhat overworked, but they're also not as willing. They don't have any help, first of all. Like in my school, there's no dean. There's no disciplinarian, nothing. It's just the principal. So she's got her own work to do. Plus, you know, you're sending her down a student. So she's just going to talk to the student for 5 minutes and then give him a piece of candy and send him right back.
1: Oh,
0: so that's
1: dear.
0: One real frustration.
1: So I think I'm hearing you say you don't get the support that you would want to have to be the most effective teacher. Because if you have a student who is, I'll say, irresponsible, that you really don't have someone that can come alongside and they just give them a piece of candy. Wow.
0: Yeah, what you need is for them to, like, talk to the child and explain why the behavior isn't good, and then maybe give them a small consequence. And then you get that support. They learn that, okay, and if they continue with the same behavior, you want them to have a maybe larger consequence. You know, maybe they take off recess the first time, then they call the parent and so on. It can turn into a detention and possibly even a suspension if it's something serious. But we're not getting that. It's just the whole year of come in and then give them a piece of candy, and it's just not, it makes the kids really act out.
1: So what are you thinking in terms of the Lord in your life? Are you a faith-based person where you really want to be led by the Lord? Okay.
0: I am totally. I mean, I'm a Christian. I was actually Jewish when I was a kid, but I'm adopted, and then I'm also African-American, but my family that I was adopted into is Jewish, and then I had a religious experience at a Catholic university where I heard the voice of Jesus. So it was quite interesting. And then he just told me, like, turn the TV on, and I thought I was crazy. And I had a waterbed at that time. And I turned the TV on. It was the story of Jesus. And I ended up actually weeping, and that's the way I got saved, which I think is the most strange way anyone could ever get saved, but that's what happened to me.
1: Wow. Well, God has his ways of interacting with us, and he can use whatever he wishes. And the whole thing for us is to be teachable and responsive for his will. So obviously you have to have learned volumes, as you've described, all the different age groups that you've taught, and not everybody can do that. As you know, some people are only geared toward a certain. I taught a Sunday school class of seventh graders, but I didn't know anything about the Bible. I was brand new in the Bible, and I was in college, and a teacher said, would you teach this class? And I realized, oh, this is an opportunity for now for me to learn the Bible as I'm teaching students. And then later, unbeknownst to me, God planned for me to be a youth director. I had 600 in the junior high division.
0: Wow.
1: And I just learned volumes. But I had a great relationship with the students. And but even though I knew what it was like to be shut down, and I could see those who were shut down, and that gave me a huge heart for them. When I couldn't talk about the real issues of life, I grew up in an adulterous home, and my father was he was an atheist and all, and it was very hard. But so I didn't talk, but I was absorbing. I was just, and I thought, you know, this kid over here, he was a loner. And so I don't know, it just gave me a huge heart without me ever initially telling my story. Now later I finally
0: Jill, I think what you were saying was so interesting, because I think that God is really directing you to talk to me, because I do have trouble with student relationships, even though I'm an excellent educator when it comes to the actual subjects. I think I lack a little bit of empathy, and I think God is using you and your experience to show me that. I was asking him earlier, like, what is it, Lord? Why am I having trouble with student relationships? And I think you answered it. And through the Holy Spirit, when you said, you know, I had a rough time, I come from this kind of adulterous home, or these are the things happening to me, so it gave me a heart for the kids. I think that I may be missing a little bit of that, and God is trying to tell me through you that that's the missing link. You have to have empathy for them and be able to hear them, I think, without, you know, and use your own experience. You don't necessarily have to tell them your whole story, but really let the Holy Spirit guide you in seeing their pain. And I think I became so focused on just the work, I forgot that they're human beings and they're young people and they need someone to, I don't know whether to use the word love, but care about is what I'm trying to say, them on a deeper level.
1: Well, you know, kids know, they can sense if you really care about them. And they many times don't have the words, but we know, as we've grown, you know, as we grow older, meaning year by year, we have the advantage of having a perspective that they don't have yet. And I remember my first Sunday when I was the youth director, and it was the afternoon, and I go to where we were going to be. Well, there, I watched a guy who was about 14. He was tearing down the slats or the directions of where to go, and I thought, what is he doing? I mean, I got off the elevator, and I walk up to him. I said, "Hi, my name is June. I'm the new youth director here. What's your name?"
2: Jerry.
1: I said, "Jerry." I said, "You know, Jerry, I'm going to be real candid, since I'm brand new. I don't know the other kids' names, and I just wonder if you would be willing to help me. I won't know, like, if I need to know a kid's name, could I ask you and you tell me?"
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0: 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If you're facing a problem and would like to be a guest on the program, please call 1-800-917 or just text the word CALLER to 70919. That message or text will start the scheduling process, and then we'll find a time where you can join us. 11 p.m. to midnight is when the program happens. That's Central Time, so adjust that depending on where you live in the country. But that's where you'll need to commit to coming on the air with us and getting some help, whether it's a simple relationship issue, anger, guilt, grief, some of the most popular topics, but anything in between, and maybe it could be a childhood trauma that you've been carrying all the way through adulthood. Whatever it is, we want to help you. We don't want you to go it alone. We don't want you to go down the 1,000 rabbit holes of Google. We want to give you biblical hope and the biblical truth and practical help to get through whatever you're dealing with. Let's continue the call with June and Pam.
1: Well, Pam, you've made me go back and think about this guy that I mentioned, Jerry. And again, he was being destructive. And yet, of course, when I asked for his help, I said, and by the way, I've got a bunch of watermelons that I need to get from the ground floor to the fourth floor. Is there any way I could use your muscle to help? And maybe you could get a couple of guys, you know, your friends. Now, I didn't know he didn't have friends, but I remember he kind of flexed his muscle and kind of, it was kind of cute, but he didn't know that I realized. But he did help me. But let me tell you what really happened. We were on a choir tour, and he, you know, the guys, I mean, and girls, they all had buddies, you know, a buddy system. But he was a loner. And I remember I was on the bus, and we were traveling somewhere, and the students were singing, you know, these different places. And he was going because his mom had two jobs, and he was the middle of five boys.
2: Oh,
1: five
2: wow.
1: Boys, no dad in the home.
2: Mm-mm.
1: And
2: that's,
1: so,
2: that's always a recipe for interesting behavior. All
1: yeah.
2: those things, but you blew my mind that you used that. Like, you let him help you instead of focusing on his negative behavior of tearing stuff up, which that's what every new director would have done. Young man, you know, trying to throw their authority around. And instead of doing that, you found a way to make this boy productive. And look at him. He was beaming, showing you muscles, and, like,
1: yeah.
2: you established a relationship with him. And that's
1: well,
2: what I need to know.
1: Well, and you know, it... You can't know everything about kids, but in this case, I saw that he had a book, and he was sitting by himself. All the other kids were buddied up on this trip, and so I said, "Hey, Jerry, what's your book?" And he said, "F stops." I said, "F stops? Are you talking about cameras?" And he said, "Yeah." And I said, "Do you like cameras?" He said, "Yeah." And I said, "Really? Well, what camera do you have?" And then he looked down at his feet. "I don't have a camera." I said, "But you're saying that you love cameras." Yeah. And so I said, "Well, if I got you a 35 millimeter camera, would you be willing," and I provided the film, "would you be willing to be our official junior high photographer for
2: wow.
1: all these events?" And he said, "Yeah." So I go home, and I know I thought 35 millimeter, okay. So there was one closet at my mom's house. My mom and dad's house, and it had the stuff, you know.
2: Yeah.
1: I didn't know what was there, but it seemed to be technical stuff. And so I just pray, "God, please let me find a 35 millimeter. And sure enough, on the floor, on the left side
2: wow.
1: of this closet, there's a 35 millimeter camera. So I take it and I said, Mom, I've got a kid. He's a loner and he loves cameras, but he doesn't have a camera. Is there any way I could take this camera and give it to him? And I need to provide the film because he doesn't have money. And she said, honey, anything for the kids. And wow. She said, I will buy the film. I said, oh, thank you. So sure enough, I get the film, the camera, and give it to him. And then I had all these events that we did, and he showed up for everything. And
2: wow.
1: I never will forget later. And what we did is we would take the he would take the pictures, and then we would put them on posters. And so it highlighted all these kids doing all these activities. And later he became, instead of being in seventh grade, now he's 12th grade, and he shows me, he brings his annual from the school, and it said, you know, he said, just look. And, you know, he didn't talk, but
2: right.
1: I said, he opened it up to a picture, and it was him. And camera.
2: He's the editor and photographer. He's like the photographer of this annual or this yearbook, right?
1: That's right. It said Jerry Quillen, photographer for the school. And they had 3,000 kids. And I said, Jerry, I am so proud of you. I am so proud of you.
2: Goodness.
1: Now, I'm just going to tell you what happened. 3 months later, he drowned.
2: I couldn't
1: believe this. And about 6 months after that, his mother came to me, Catherine Quillen, and she said, June, there were only two people who believed in Jerry, you and Perry Taylor.
2: Mm-hmm.
1: And Perry was the choir director. She said, it made such a difference that you believed in him. And I said, well, he just needed encouragement. And he needed something to do. Mm-hmm. God worked that all out. And I know he did. But the thing is, kids, they want to do something that's fulfilling. But, you know, I didn't know. I just watched God open doors with Jerry. And
2: you totally, June, answered every single question I had tonight without me asking. And it's blowing my mind. But I as a teacher, because I've been teaching so long, I've had kids that are now like 45. Okay. And I see them sometimes here and there, and they always say the same thing. You know, they say, Ms. Siegel, we learned so much in your class. You were a really good teacher. But the one complaint that I always got was I'm way too strict, or I noticed that my kids don't really, they remember me. They call me back to tell me they learned a lot, but they didn't really like me. And not saying that we want to be liked, but I'm hearing now, these are the things that I just almost was like, it's so over my head. And as you talk about it, it seems so simple, and it seems so much to be God's plan. Because even with Jerry, he just needed, like, you didn't take the approach to tell him right away that he would be the photographer, but you waited until you found his interest. But you saw him. Saw him. And I think that's what I've been blind. I have been able to see my students. I can't see them like that. I can see maybe some of their talents, but I don't think I saw past the hurt or the what might be causing some of the behaviors, and I'm just going straight to the behaviors. But I'm so glad to hear that if you look into them and you don't make it into something. Like, kids don't like it when you embarrass them or anything, but the way you handle it is you were saying, hey, I think you'd be great at this. You have an interest in this. Let's try this. Like, why don't you try this? And this kid ate that up. He needed it so bad.
1: Mm-hmm. Well, I somehow the Lord just used the time, and I learned to also put my hand on his shoulder, and with other kids, because I never will forget. Here I'm the junior high director. I had kids 6 feet, 6'1", 6'2". I didn't think kids could be that tall and be junior high, but there were four guys in particular that were really tall. But I remember somehow I heard somebody say something that we've got to reach out, and it kind of break the barrier of just, you know, it's you don't drape yourself over a kid.
2: Obviously.
1: But I intentionally would put my hand on the shoulder, and I'd say, you know, what do you think about something? And I would ask a question. If you could do anything in the future, if you could do anything, what do you think God would lead you to do? What would you be interested in? And sometimes they don't, like with Jerry, he was just a middle kid of five boys, and the mom had, you know, two full-time jobs. And it was really tougher.
2: Things like that. Yeah.
1: Yeah. So it was kind of survival. And so I started something that was unusual. I called it the Sadie Hawkins Singers Wash Tub Band. And so I had a wash tub band. I played guitar, and I taught some of the kids guitar. But then we also would do these funny songs. And like, does your chewing gum lose its flavor on the bedpost overnight? You know, these things. And I couldn't use the boys, though, because their voices were all changing. So I had five seventh graders, five eighth graders, five ninth graders. And the parents kind of made the fun outfits. But we would somehow, all of a sudden, this Sadie Hawkins Singers Wash Tub Band, playing the washboard and the wash tub and play the spoons and the whole thing. And so I just experimented, and, you know, then all of a sudden there were people calling the church and asking for this group to do songs like for a 20-minute program. But I had to have authentic Christians that each of them could give their testimony of becoming a Christian. And then we would do two spiritual songs in the middle of these funny songs. And somehow God used it, and they all loved it.
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0: 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Once again, if you're facing a problem and would like to be our guest, we'd love to have you. 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
1: Well, I want to know, Pam, what grade are you teaching, or do you have multiple grades, or what is your assignment?
2: This year I taught 6th, 7th, and 8th grade math and science, but usually I teach English and social studies, but this year I was asked to teach the math and science, so I did it.
1: Wow. Well, I loved math, and yet, you know... I have a thought. Now, I'm not saying that this is from God. I'm just going to say we have some material on a topic that is very practical. It's called bullying. Bullying.
2: Oh, my goodness. Wow.
1: And the reason I'm mentioning this is there's a new word in the English language. It's bully side, and that committing suicide because of being bullied.
2: Oh, I have something that I have to tell you about this, Jim.
1: Okay.
2: Definitely, one of my students, actually this year, was being bullied in class, and they were making fun of his. They were making fun of him. They were trying to say, I had two students saying that he was in the closet. But my student is autistic, so he didn't understand what in the closet meant. He thought they meant an actual closet, but the two other kids were very aware with the connotation of what that means. So they just kept teasing him, and he kept saying, I'm not in the closet. I'm not in the closet. I'm outside, you know. And so finally I was like, and they were making fun because he has two little buck teeth, but he's as cute as a button.
1: Yeah.
2: But they, at the end of it, you know, he got so upset. He ran out of the room, and I was like, look, guys, you have to stop this. If you don't stop this, I'm going to send you to the office. And he ran down the hall, and that's exactly what he said. He was like, I'm going to kill myself, Miss Siegel. And I said, no, don't kill yourself. You don't. And I explained to him that they were teasing him, but they weren't telling him he was actually in a closet. And, you know, I ended up giving him a hug, which I very rarely touch students because it's not like in the day you were talking about Zoom, like we can't even touch them, which is part of what the problem is. But the long story short, I ended up sending the two kids to the office. And it's funny because I got so much, the actual principal didn't like me using the word bullying, and that's exactly what they were doing. And, you know, I talked to the parent, and she was very happy that I stopped it. But the parent of the two that were bullying actually started screaming and yelling at me about how I was targeting their kids, the two bullies. And this is so prevalent in our school system today. Instead of parents taking accountability and saying, you know what, it wasn't nice for them to tell this kid he was in the closet. It wasn't nice for them to make fun of his teeth. And instead of it, the parents kind of didn't do what I think they should have. And maybe we could talk about that a little bit, you know, like God, what he calls us to do, and then accountability today.
1: Yeah. It was a publisher who wanted to use a lot of our material, except they said, but there's one topic that you don't have, and it's bullying. And so I said, well, I've taught on it, but I haven't written on it, so sure enough, I call it bullying, and then subtitle, Bullied No More. And I never will forget seeing a story, and I begin the writing of this about a new girl who was 15. She arrived from Ireland and in Massachusetts, and she somehow kind of started dating a guy who was the football star, and all of a sudden she now is targeted against the mean girls are now really putting her down, but she didn't know that actually he had a girlfriend and all this stuff. But the, so basically she apologized, and then she started dating another guy. But the mean girls continued to target her.
2: Yes.
1: And what ultimately happened was her sister gave her a scarf for Christmas. And here she was, new in the United States, really excited to be there. And by Easter, she used that scarf to kill herself. And then the school later, I think, it seemed like it may have gotten sued, but the bottom line, because it had, they had, the parents had reached out to the school, but they didn't get the help they needed. So I tell this story, and what I did, and I'll send this to you. What I'm going to send you is our keys. We call them keys, like keys for living or biblical counseling keys, on the topic of bullying, because there are three people in the area of bullying. There's the bully, there's the bullied, and the bystander.
2: Yeah.
1: The bully, the bullied, and the bystander.
2: And the bystanders.
1: And I take
2: the
1: them
2: B's.
1: All the way.
2: The three B's.
1: Yeah. Right. I take those three positions all the way through to explain the difference between, you know, what is it if a kid is being bullied, or what about the bully? And you know what? This is what I learned. The one that has the most power is the bystander. And what you do is you train the kids in the school what to do. So this is perfect for you, because, meaning, I think you'll see, and we have different kinds of bullying. There's not just one kind, but in this case, for school, it's really very important, because there are a lot of people, a lot of kids that are suicidal because they are being bullied. But we explain what the traits are, the difference, and what to do, literally. And you have your class. I've had teachers use our material to help them in the classroom of knowing what to do, because you know it's become very serious for kids that are suicidal, because they don't know what to do if they're being targeted, and it's like they look for someone who is weaker.
2: At that age, everything is so serious and seems like it's the biggest deal ever. For them, just little things like this can turn into such a huge deal for them. And they don't see that this is only a year or 2 years or 3 years of their life. But they, for them, it feels like forever. And so I find they say that at that age, the brain is still not fully closed and formed properly, and that their decision making skills aren't quite right. Like their cranium is not quite fully formed and closed. Like it closes mostly, but not completely. and they're making bad decisions. So,
1: well, but let's be candid. The brain does not fully develop until age 25 to 28.
2: Bingo.
1: I mean, the prefrontal cortex, where you put your hand on your forehead, that's why the way I help parents or others to understand. I'll say, put your hand on your forehead and just hold it there. Right behind your, you know, in your brain, that is the prefrontal cortex. And that's all the decision making. And that's the, and it develops the very last. So the amygdala, which is the emotions, develops much sooner. And that's why kids can be impulsive and, you know, so, yeah. So it's just, they can't help where they are if they are like, as you said.
2: Process.
1: Yeah, when you mentioned, you know, the age group, but they want to learn. And so I will would you like for me to send this to you?
2: I certainly would. I think it would be extremely helpful for me.
1: Okay.
2: And I think it was meant for me to be on this radio show just for this purpose, because I definitely needed some strategies, June. And it seems like you're developing quite a lot for me.
1: Well, it, you know what? It can save a life. And this is, you know, because again, there's the bully, the bullied, and the bystander. And this is where the bystander learns that he or she can be the hero.
2: Yeah.
1: And you can tell them what to do, because the bully does not expect a bystander to intervene. And but there's a very healthy way to do this. And so we have, you know, the do's and don'ts of what to do, and even for the parent of the bully. And, you know, so I promise this can be super helpful. Well, I definitely want to give this to you. And schools, do you all have a program, anti-bullying at your school?
2: We used to, but not in my newest school, no. We definitely had a video we used to show, and it was very helpful, but not in this school. So maybe I could bring that to my school, you know?
1: Oh, yeah. And the kids will find it interesting. I mean, they know. And we even have the dialogue of how to talk to a bully. That was the last thing I worked on. And it's really, really interesting. And if we had time, I'd go through it. But no matter what, I will be sending this to you. And we even have how to practice intervention by the bystander, so it'll help you help them, and they will love it, because most people want to help. They want to do something. So this is going to be coming your way. I'm so glad we had the opportunity to talk, Pam. I pray God will use you in a powerful way.
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3: This is American Family News. I'm Robert Thornton. President Donald Trump has warned Iran of a new wave of military attacks if the nation does not cooperate with his desire in regard to their nuclear program. Here's Fox's Jeff Paul in Dubai.
4: The entire Gulf is patiently waiting to see what happens next, especially when you consider the fact that many of the leaders in this very region pushed President Trump to allow for more time for negotiations to continue. Well, President Trump says that's exactly what is happening, but he also responded to some new reports that Iran's supreme leader wants to hold on to the country's highly enriched uranium.
5: No, we get the highly enriched. We will get it. We don't need it. We don't want it. We'll probably destroy it after we get it, but we're not going to let them have it.
4: Now, despite any major breakthroughs in the talks, negotiations appear to be moving in a constructive direction.
3: Trump said that U.S. military forces are ready to jump into action if Iran makes the wrong decision. The president's Capitol arch moves one step closer to becoming a reality. Here's Fox's Kristen Goodwin.
6: The U.S. Commission of Fine Arts approving the design for the triumphal arch President Trump wants to build in Washington, D.C. The revised design includes lowering the overall height to about 250 feet and removing four gold lions that were set to adorn the base, with the commission noting the animal is not native to the U.S. A number of folks spoke out against the project during public comment last month, arguing the structure would be taller than any other monument in the city and dominate the skyline. A group of veterans and a historian have also sued, citing similar concerns. But the Trump administration has argued Washington is the only major Western capital that doesn't have such an arch. Kristen Goodwin, Fox News.
3: The arch is one of several projects the president is pursuing, including the White House ballroom and adding blue coating to the interior of the Lincoln Memorial reflecting pool. Today, federal officials gave final approval for the Dakota Access oil pipeline to continue operating its Missouri River crossing, an outcome that comes nearly a decade after boisterous protests against the project on the North Dakota prairie. The U.S. Army Corps of Engineers' decision to grant the key easement means the pipeline will keep operating, but with added conditions for detecting leaks and monitoring groundwater, among others. Colleges and universities spend money on all kinds of things, but this next story had one campus watchdog shaking his head. More from AFN's Chris Woodward.
7: The College Fix obtained the spending log for the Gender and Sexuality Center at the University of Minnesota. Matt Lamb, associate editor of the College Fix, said they found the center spent $800 on gender-affirming haircuts.
8: So I guess if you were a woman but you wanted to tell people you were a man, you would get a shorter haircut. If you were a man that wanted to look like a woman, you'd have to plan ahead a little longer, a little more, grow out your hair, I guess, and get a perm.
7: Lamb said they also spent money on protein shakes.
8: They have a queer and transgender strength training group at the University of Minnesota. They brought various speakers. They also spent a couple $100, pride flags. This is not the main cause of student loan debt, certainly, or the main driver of tuition at the University of Minnesota, but I certainly think, you know, again, taxpayers should wonder why their money is being spent on this in the first place. If it was only $20 on these haircuts, I still think it would be silly for the school to sponsor these activities.
7: AFN reached out to Minnesota for comment and did not receive a response. I'm Chris Woodward.
3: NOAA released its official 2026 Atlantic hurricane season forecast today, predicting a below-average season with 18 to 14 named storms, 3 to 6 hurricanes, which include 1 to 3 major storms this year. On average, there are about 14 named storms. NOAA said a developing El Nino is responsible for the expected below-average season. Dr. Neil Jacobs, NOAA Administrator.
9: Even though we're expecting a below-average season in the Atlantic, it's very important to understand that it only takes one. We have had Category 5s make landfall in the past during below-average seasons.
3: Colorado State issued its outlook last month, and it calls for 13 named storms. Hurricane season will begin June 1st and will end November 30th, so get your storm kits ready. That's all our time for now. Find more news at AFN.net. I'm Robert Thornton.
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12: 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That's 855-577-2255. We're so glad you're here to listen. Today's message from Pastor Alan is called Breakthrough. The Lord is with you.
13: We're working through a study on breakthroughs. And I really began this because of I was so aware of how many people amongst us, and you put me on that list, we're in places where we need breakthroughs from the Lord, where only the intervention of God can bring a solution that's really acceptable. You know, there may be other ways to navigate or to negotiate, but without God's help and engagement and involvement, the outcomes won't be good. And breakthroughs are not always so mystical. I think there's a great deal of information in Scripture, and we can cooperate. We can catalyze breakthroughs, or we can be resistant to them. In fact, as I've been working for these weeks, I'm going to write another study on breakthroughs missed. I've become very aware of generations of people who missed. The most obvious, the poster generation for breakthroughs missed was the Exodus generation. They ate manna, they drank water from a rock, they came through the Red Sea, they followed a pillar of cloud and a pillar of fire, and they came to the borders of the Promised Land, and they said, it's truly a land that flows with milk and honey, but it's too difficult. We don't want to do that. And they died in the desert. They missed a breakthrough. There's all kinds of individuals. Pilate, the Roman governor. Think how different his life would have been, his future would have been, if he would have said, I believe you really are the Messiah. Say, well, it would have cost him something. No kidding. If you haven't processed yet the fact that it will cost you something to follow Jesus. Oh, it's free, but it's not cheap. Breakthroughs missed, but we're not on that one yet. That's coming. Breakthroughs. God is in the business of intervening in the lives of human beings, of individuals, of families, of generations. It's a whole other subset of the study, the generational blessings that come. If you're willing to catalyze a breakthrough, there's a high degree of probability your children and your grandchildren and their children after them will benefit. We've been pretty casual with this stuff, so I'm excited about it. I've been consistently inviting you back to our little paradigm of watching and listening and thinking and acting. Because we're not doing theology in a vacuum, folks. We live in the real world. We don't gather in our building and do studies about first century culture and ignore 21st century culture. That's called academia. That's not a living faith. We are practitioners of the Christian faith. Our faith has to impact our generation. And if you're not watching and listening and thinking and acting based upon your faith, just exactly what is it that causes you to think you're a Christ follower? Because you're a theological theoretician? There needs to be the fruit. The biblical language around it is there is fruit in your life. There is something produced by the living vitality, the health of your spiritual vibrancy that is evident and tangible, that separates you from non-fruit-bearing trees. And you don't have to go to Washington, D.C. This isn't political. This isn't about Republican or Democrat, elephants and donkeys. I look forward to seeing the Spirit of the Lord poured out on elephants and donkeys. We can just stay in our community. We've struggled mightily in our community on things as simple as removing some really abhorrent books from our school libraries. We're just addled about it. And there's goofiness all around the equation. It isn't confusing to me. It's spiritual. There's a couple dozen books that simply don't belong in children's libraries. They're not simply pornographic. They're vile. They're perverse. And then the Christians say, well, I've got a list of 400 books. Stop it. They're not Christian libraries. You're not going to remove every book, that opinion that you don't like in the library, but there's a couple dozen that are so vile, they don't belong there. I don't care if they came bundled in 100 million books. We know what the titles are. They need to go. You understand the debate on... People stop me on a very regular basis, very agitated, because there are books in our little resource center at church, and they say, you know, they don't have the appropriate view of some aspect of theology they like. Or there's a Bible in there that's a translation that they don't particularly appreciate. And I'm like, of all the things in the world to be upset about, you're on the warpath about a book in the next chapter. And we have trouble saying that these books in our children's libraries don't belong. And then we create all these completely false arguments. Well, I'm not in favor of banning books. That's not true. We've seen any number of books removed from circulation because they carried racial stereotypes that we didn't want to hand down to another generation, and we very willingly said, take those out of the libraries. We didn't hesitate. We didn't debate them for months. We said, no, we agree. We don't want to sow those seeds in the hearts of the children. Let's see that they don't belong in the library. It's not the banning of books. It's about age-appropriate learning. If you're an adult and you want to read books that are racially stereotyped, you would certainly have that freedom. If you want to read books that are perverse, you have that freedom, but we don't want to subject our children to that. And since I'm off topic, I'll stay here for a minute. I don't think the school boards ought to argue about it for a year. Read the books into the record. Read the salient points into the record. Then vote. I want that there, or I don't want that there. And if we're aware enough, then we can decide who we want to lead our schools. This isn't complicated. We don't need to be angry or belligerent. We just make a decision. But stop with the goofy arguments. And I hope you're paying attention. If you say I haven't paid attention,

0: Christians? I don't expect them to stand up for that. Why would they? They have a different worldview. But if you say you're a Christ follower, it's not our choices. We're reflecting a worldview from our Lord. Watch, listen, think, and act. That's called breakthroughs. They don't happen in a vacuum. They happen when people of faith live out their faith. See, it isn't theoretical. I'm happy to unpack the scripture, but we'll find the breakthroughs and we begin to live out the truth that we know. We've got to stop having these biblical debates around something that happened 1,000 years ago and ignoring what God's called us to do today. But since it's the holiday season, the breakthrough I want to walk through with you in this session is a statement that God made to Mary through the angel Gabriel. He said, the Lord is with you. And I want you to know the Lord is with you. God is moving in the earth in a way I'm not sure I've seen him move in my lifetime. I've never seen people responding to the Lord with the kind of hunger that I see these days. I'm surprised oftentimes at where it presents from and the people who don't respond, but I've never seen the Lord moving in the way that the change coming as rapidly, the realignment, the expression of things. We could spend our entire time with examples of that, but the Lord is with you. You should know that. He hasn't left you. His voice isn't heard small in our generation. The wind of the Spirit is stirring the earth. I was outside this morning with my dad for a minute, and it was real windy, and he said, weather's going to change. Well, I have that feeling spiritually. You can feel the breeze of the Spirit, folks. There's change coming. And I want to be on the God side of that. Luke chapter 1, in the sixth month, God sent the angel Gabriel to Nazareth, the town in Galilee, to a virgin pledged to be married to a man named Joseph, a descendant of David. The virgin's name was Mary. You know this passage very well. The angel went to her and said, greetings, you are highly favored. The Lord is with you. And Mary was greatly troubled at his words and wondered what kind of greeting this might be. And the angel said, don't be afraid. Mary, you found favor with God. You'll be with child. You'll give birth to a son. You're to give him the name Jesus. He'll be great and be called the Son of the Most High. And the Lord God will give him the throne of his father David, and he'll reign over the house of Jacob forever, and his kingdom will never end. And Mary had a question, how can this be? I'm a virgin. And the angel answered, the Holy Spirit will come upon you, and the power of the Most High will overshadow you, and the Holy One to be born will be called the Son of God. Even Elizabeth, your very old relative, is going to have a child in her old age. Even the angels call Elizabeth old. It wasn't just Zechariah, Gabriel. And she who was said to be barren is in her sixth month. Nothing is impossible with God. And Mary's answer, I'm the Lord's servant. May it be to me as you have said. Is it safe to call that a breakthrough? I think that's one of those things. That's an intervention. Can we call that? And that's not just Mary's intervention, that's a generational intervention. That's one we benefit from. That changed all of human history. Mary had to live in such a way to qualify her to be a part of the intervention.
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2: Lessons from Paul is a 90-day devotional. Some of my favorite verses that Paul wrote, a bit of devotional time, and then some place to journal. The goal is to be changed. We want to be transformed by the Word of God and not just informed by it. Saul of Tarsus, a hero of mine, I got to know him as the Apostle Paul, an unrelenting advocate for Jesus in the face of unyielding persecution. Folks, that sounds like the world we live in. Lessons from Paul, it'll help you and I be overcomers, triumphant in this season in the earth. You'll enjoy the book.
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0: 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That's 855-577-2255. Now, let's get back to Pastor Alan with his message called Breakthrough, The Lord is with You.
1: Well, in Matthew's gospel, we have the other side of this rather dynamic breakthrough. It's Joseph and the angel's message to him. This is how the birth of Jesus Christ came about. His mother Mary was pledged to be married to Joseph. But before they came together, she was found to be with child through the Holy Spirit. We read like that like it makes perfect sense. And because Joseph, her husband, was a righteous man and he didn't want to expose her to public disgrace, he had in mind to divorce her quietly. But after he considered this, an angel of the Lord appeared to him in a dream and said, Joseph, son of David, don't be afraid to take Mary home as your wife, because what is conceived in her is from the Holy Spirit. She'll give birth to a son, and you're to give him the name Jesus, because he'll save his people from their sins. And all this took place to fulfill what the Lord had said through the prophet. The virgin will be with child and will give birth to a son, and they'll call him Emmanuel, which means God with us. Joseph woke up and he did what the angel of the Lord had commanded him, and he took Mary home as his wife. But he had no union with her until she gave birth to a son, and he gave him the name Jesus. If you'll allow me, I know it's in the Bible and it's a wonderful story, and we celebrate Mary and Joseph, and they're in our pageants, and they're venerated because we're looking back on them from 2 millennia's perspective. But I would submit to you, if you were involved in that, if it was your name on the invitation that had been mailed out, or if it was your child in the midst of that set of circumstances, I think one of the most appropriate words I could find would be disappointment. Joseph, I assure you, was disappointed in Mary, or he would not have needed the visit from the angel. Mary's words to him were not sufficient. He understands the circumstance. He's very well versed in it. He's decided he's not going forward with the commitment. So Mary's words to him were not sufficient. The disappointment in him is more real than her assertion that it's supernatural. Is that fair? I've done no injustice to the text. So what I'm going to suggest to you is that disappointment in my life or your life, as it was in Joseph's life, could be a signpost for a breakthrough. You know what a disappointment is? If we break the word down, that little prefix dis, D-I-S, means without. A disappointment is an appointment that shows up that you didn't have on your calendar. Oh, I didn't want that. I didn't want to make time for that. I didn't want to have to deal with that. I wasn't planning on this. That's a disappointment. Matthew puts it this way. Mary was found to be with child. It's really disappointing if you know it's not your child. So here's my question. Are we willing to turn our faces to the Lord and Lord say, there are some disappointments in my life this Christmas season. There's some things I'm not really just, wouldn't have been the way I scheduled it. Wouldn't have been the way I had planned it. Wasn't what I had dreamt of. But I believe you're moving, and I want to follow you. Breakthroughs are the fulfillment of God's promises. I want to say it again. It's really important. Breakthroughs are the fulfillment of God's promises. I could develop that with quite a bit of complexity from Scripture, but I'll give you one passage, 2 Peter 1. This is the fisherman that Jesus recruited. He said, he's given us his very great and precious promises, so that through them you may participate in the divine nature and escape the corruption in the world caused by evil desires. How do we escape evil and the corruption it brings in our world? He told you, through the promises of God. You see, the Exodus generation were given a promised land, a space on terra firma that belonged to them and their children and the generations who came after them forever. It's printed in the book, and it still frustrates the nations of the earth. Well, God didn't give to you and me a piece of ground. He didn't give us a promised land. But our existence in our journey through time is the land of God's promises. Which means you'll have to take some time and energy to get to know the promises of God. In order to stand against the evil in our community, you got to read some books that you probably shouldn't read. Because once you read them, you go, oh, I didn't need to be there. And if you're going to live in the fulfillment of the promises of God, you'll have to spend some time searching them, coming to understand them. They're God's provision for your life. God's provision for you and me is in His promises. I wish I knew what God would do. He's told you. He's told you. He said, I'll never leave you or forsake you. Well, I feel like He's abandoned me. Well, your feeling's not accurate. Well, you can't tell me how I feel. No, I can't. I can just tell you it's not fully accurate. It's real. I can't help how I feel. I know. But you can just decide which feeling to believe, which feeling to act on. There have been times I didn't feel like preaching. I just put on the screen, didn't feel like it today. You go, that's not a very mature response. You're right. And we have incubated some very immature responses to life. God's provision is in His promises. Look in Luke 7. I can give you some support from Jesus' life. He's talking about John the Baptist, and He says, this is the one about whom it was written, I'll send my messenger ahead of you who will prepare your way before you. I tell you, among those born among women, there's no one greater than John, yet the one who is least in the kingdom of God is greater than he. I'll give you the shorthand on that because our time is slipping past. Jesus understood the circumstances surrounding Him, His life, to be the fulfillment of Scripture. I want to say it again. Very clearly, I could give you multiple passages. Jesus understood the circumstances surrounding His life to be the fulfillment of God's promises. We should do no less. We should do no less. And then finally, it's the ending that matters. Breakthroughs are understood in their conclusion, in their outworking. Not on their finality, because they lead to other things, but it's when you recognize God has intervened. And to do that, you have to push through, you have to overcome, you have to persevere, you have to endure, all those words that I would rather not. I've mentioned Elizabeth and Zechariah and John, their son, in Matthew 14, in verse 9, it says, the king was distressed because of his oaths and his dinner guest. He ordered that the request be granted, and he had John beheaded in prison. His head was brought in on a platter and given to the girl who carried it to her mother. John's disciples came and took his body and buried it. Then they went to find Jesus. Well, the passage I just read to you immediately preceding that, Jesus said there wasn't anyone greater born among women than John. And Herod beheaded him. Talk about a breakthrough missed. Herod was intrigued by John. But he wasn't strong enough to stand up to the manipulative forces in his life, and he would rather indulge his pleasures than stand up for what's right. Gee, that doesn't sound like the 21st century. And so John's mission was finished. I don't believe he did something wrong. 1 Corinthians 9 says, do you not know that in a race all the runners run? Only one gets the prize. Run in such a way as to get the prize. You see, breakthroughs are about a setting apart. Oftentimes from family, from contemporaries, from conventional wisdom. Breakthroughs are about aligning with God. The messages are often challenging. God's called you out of the world. Not to be indistinct, not to be so well camouflaged, they didn't know you were a Christian. I've told you there were seasons in my life I was way too undercover. I grew up in this community. They were very shocked when I showed up as a pastor. I mean, we laugh about it and I tell it with a bit of a smirk, but I'm not really proud of it. I went to the public schools here, played on their basketball teams. That was back when it was about the only option. We used to actually pray before ball games. I know that sounds quaint, but we did. And the last game I played at Riverdale, they looked at me and said, "You pray." I had never prayed before a game, or at least not in that year. And I got done with the prayer, and a guy that I'd played ball with a long time, several years, he looked at me and said, "Dang, Jackson, I didn't know you knew how to pray." That's not a compliment. He knew I'd fight. He knew I was stubborn. He knew I'd run till I throw up. But he didn't have any idea I knew how to pray. You see, breakthroughs are about a willingness to align yourself with God. And we've been coached for a while now, I think, in some wrong directions. Disappointment is not the final evaluation. God can bring some great victories through disappointing circumstances. Run to get the prize.
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4: There is a reading crisis in America's public schools, and the cause is no mystery. For decades, educators have been taught to teach reading the wrong way. The method known as balanced literacy, also called whole word or sight reading, has dominated classrooms across the country. It may sound reasonable at first, but the results speak for themselves. Most children taught this way never become proficient readers. And proficient readers become independent thinkers, which may explain why some educators continue to resist the proven method. In Oakland, California, a phonics curriculum called Open Court was producing real results. The district was the fastest gaining urban district in the state for reading. But then teachers pushed back, calling the structured program dehumanizing and colonialist. They replaced it with what one teacher described as a progressive way of teaching reading tied to social justice. But the tide is turning. As of late 2024, 40 states have passed laws championing the real science of reading, which is simply a return to phonics. Teaching children the sounds letters make and then blending those sounds together is not complicated, but it is proven. No state proves it better than Mississippi. Once ranked near the bottom of the country in student achievement, Mississippi made the switch to phonics, raised academic standards, gave every school a letter grade, and held back third graders who couldn't read at grade level. The results have been remarkable. Mississippi has climbed from 49th in the country on national reading tests in 2013 to a top 10 state for fourth grade reading, even as scores have fallen almost everywhere else. When adjusted for poverty and student demographics, the Urban Institute ranks Mississippi number one for fourth grade reading and math. Education elites fight these accountability measures tooth and nail. And thankfully in Mississippi, the teachers' unions are weaker than in most states, so the reforms stuck. When schools focus on actual academic achievement rather than ideological agendas, children learn. And here's something worth noting. Research shows that schools excelling in reading also excel in math and science. It all starts with literacy. Well, parents don't have to wait for their school districts to get it right. Phyllis Schlafly's proven phonics programs, Turbo Reader and First Reader, are available through Eagle Forum Education and Legal today. 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That's phyllisschlafly.com. Join us again for the Phyllis Schlafly Report.

0: working for you.
1: Dr. Tony Evans says even though God will use hard times to get us ready to benefit from His blessings, it's up to us to participate in the process.
0: God has given you the authority to determine how things will work out.
1: This is the Alternative Broadcast, featuring the timeless biblical teachings from the archives of Dr. Tony Evans. There's an old saying, cheaters never prosper. But today, Dr. Evans tells us about one cheater who did prosper, once God took him through a process of challenge, change, and growth. Let's turn to Genesis chapter 32 as he begins.
0: What you and I are witnessing today is not a lost generation. What we're witnessing today is the product of a lost generation. What we're witnessing is the transference of a curse rather than the transference of the blessing. Today I want to talk to you, primarily men, but it will apply to all of us in various ways, about one such man who wanted to turn a curse into a blessing. In the Bible, in the Old Testament, when the Bible talks about passing on the blessing, this naming and determining the future, it would talk about God's covenant with His people, and God would say, I am the God of Abraham, Isaac, and Jacob. Those three would always be patched together because that covered grandfather, father, grandson. I want to talk to you about Jacob. We find that Isaac had two sons. One son was Esau and the other son was Jacob. The word Jacob, the name Jacob, means trickster. He was a trickster. He was a shyster. He was a duper. He was the one who would manipulate things in order to make them work out like he wanted to. He was the one who used the human methodology to serve his own ends. But there was one thing Jacob wanted more than anything else, and that was the blessing. Because he knew what the blessing was. The problem, however, was that the older son got the biggest part of the blessing. The Bible says the older son got a double portion. Jacob wanted that blessing. So he connived and schemed to trick his father Isaac into blessing him while making Isaac think he was actually blessing Esau. Now, we don't have time to read the full story. You can go back and read it yourself in Genesis 27, but just to quickly summarize it, here's what happened. While Isaac was old and couldn't see, he got dressed up like Esau, talked like Esau, acted like Esau, and walked in and said, Father, it's time to bless me. He said, which son are you? He said, I'm Esau, your oldest. Isaac blessed Jacob thinking he was Esau. Esau sold to Jacob his birthright for some Quaker oat cereal, some porridge, okay? He said, look, you hungry? I can cook. Will you trade me for your porridge, your birthright? When he traded the birthright, Jacob went in and got the blessing. The blessing said that as the dew falls down from heaven, Genesis 20 says, so shall the goodness of God fall on you. He says, and I will bless you. Remember I said blessing always involves authority. He says, so that others will come under your authority and you will lead. Not only that, but those who bless you, I will bless. And those who curse you, I will curse, for I will be your God. In other words, I am going to take care of your future. You want to know what a blessing is? It is when God goes ahead of you to take care of that stuff so that when you arrive, it's ready. That's a blessing. Now, the problem is, watch this now. Jacob has a blessing that his character is not ready for. He wanted the right thing, but he wasn't yet the right person. God will give you the blessing. In fact, if you are here, whether man or woman, and you have accepted Jesus Christ, you have inherited the blessing. If you've accepted Jesus Christ, Even if you didn't have an earthly daddy, you have a father. For God calls himself your father, and with the new covenant comes the blessing, every spiritual blessing in heavenly places. So every man in here who is a Christian has been pronounced by God to be blessed. But it's possible to be blessed and not yet have run into your blessing. Just like God blessed Israel and delivered them from Egypt, but it took them 40 years to arrive to the blessing, which was the land of Canaan. Why did it take them 40 years from being blessed to being able to get the inheritance of the blessing? Because it took development in the wilderness. In other words, God won't share his blessing until your character is ready to receive it. Chapter 32, verse 24. Then Jacob was left alone, and a man wrestled with him until daybreak. And when he saw he had not prevailed against him, he touched the socket of his thigh so that the socket of Jacob's thigh was dislocated while he wrestled with him. When God is trying to address our character, he will put us in situations that bring fear, frustration, defeat, loneliness. It says, while Jacob was alone. But wait a minute. I thought you said, Pastor, Jacob was blessed. That's what 12 to 27 says. That's what chapter 28 says. It says, Jacob was blessed, but he's a blessed man on the run because he's a jacked up blessed man. Before God can unleash the blessing and reverse the curse, he's got to deal with the man. Because Jacob has defined manhood the wrong way. He thinks to be a man is to get over. He thinks to be a man is to be able to fool people. He thinks to be a man is to walk a certain way and talk a certain way and have a certain image. He all messed up about what it means to be a man. So he puts this man into a situation he can't fix. What is all this about? It is about the thing that every man has to go through who really wants a blessing. And that is brokenness. What is brokenness? Brokenness is where God strips you of your self-sufficiency. Sometimes God, men have to dislocate things so we see we ain't all that. And God often has to create pain to reduce us in order to bless us. The man who wrestles with him says in verse 26, let me go, for the dawn is breaking. In other words, the sun's coming up. But he said, watch this now. I won't let you go till you bless me. All of a sudden, through this process of dislocation, through this process of being reduced to this painful situation he can't fix, he discovers that there was a connection between his pain and God's purposes. There was a connection between his problem and God's blessing. See, one of the problems men face is often we don't make the connection about the things we can't fix and what God's trying to say. God don't want you to fix it. That's why he keeps dislocating stuff. And every time you think it's connected, he disconnects it. And every time you think it's fixed, he re-breaks it. And every time you think you've gotten through the situation, something else go wrong. And every time you think things are right on the job, somebody else goes off on you. And the certain time you think that everything's going to be all right, somebody else throws something at you. And you go year after year without making the connection. That is God dislocating stuff. See, one of our problems is we mistake the hand of God for the hand of man because we don't make the connection. So he is in the struggle of his life and he discovers God was in the struggle. Verse 27, he says, I'm not going to let you go until you bless me. He says, okay, what is your name? Now, this is a weird conversation to be having in a fight because in the Bible, names aren't just names. Names have to do with your identity. Names have to do with your character. That's why when God wanted to do something different with a person, he changed their name. In other words, Jacob, who are you? I'm Jacob. I'm a trickster. You want a blessing? Watch this now. You got to change your name. He says in verse 28, your name shall no longer be Trickster. You don't operate that way anymore. That's not who you are. Your name shall be Israel. Israel is the one who struggled with God. You know what's a wonderful thing to know as a man? That the one you thought was against you was actually God for you. The situation that was trying to pin you to the mat, that you thought was working against you, was actually God working for you. So in getting rid of that problem, all you did was delay the blessing. Because God was going to use that to bless you. And so, God, show me if it's you, because if it's you, even though I got a dislocated hip, I'm not going to let you go until you leave your purposes with me for the future.
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0: In verse 29, it says, then Jacob asked him and said, please tell me your name. And he said, why are you asking me my name? And he blessed him there. He said, what's your name? He said, why are you asking me my name? What kind of answer to the question is that question? In other words, if you know who I am, you just said who I am. You just said who I am. I just told you your name is Israel. You just asked me for my name. What did I tell you when I told you your name? Your name is Israel. What does Israel mean? One who just strove with God. You asking me my name? Guess what? To know my name, watch this now. This is the, don't miss this. To know my name, all you got to do is say your name. To know my name, all you got to do is say your name. Because your name means the one who strove with God. So just keep telling you who you are, and you know who I am. Because I just shared my name with you. And now you got a new name. And he blessed him there. In other words, he was bringing forth the blessing that he had promised. Men, you can't keep your name and have God and his blessing. You can't keep your way of operating, your way of doing things, your way of defining maleness, your way of defining the role of a husband, your way of defining a role of a father, your way of handling stuff. You can't keep your name and then get on your knees and ask for his blessing. His blessing comes with his name. Oh, it gets interesting. So Jacob named the place Peniel, for he said, I have seen God face to face, yet my life has been preserved. Oh, this is sweet. I just saw God thinking I was looking at a man. We were told he was wrestling with a man. But actually, he was looking at God. Because God was working through, we call it in theology a theophany, a visible manifestation of God. God was working through a visible manifestation of a man to actually just put himself on display. Since God is invisible, he works through visible things in order to display the invisible God in a visible way. He said, I have just seen God, watch this now, and my life is still preserved. In other words, I'm still here. Look, the text says that the man touched the socket of his hip and disconnected. Okay, now let me explain something. If God wanted to get rid of homeboy, he didn't have to touch his hip. He just could have done this and disconnected a valve. And homeboy wouldn't have been around. When the sun rises, after sweating and fighting all night long, here's Jacob. He's limping, right? He's limping. He's limping because he's dislocated. So he's hurting to walk. If God's going to touch you, he's going to create something in your life that makes you limp. He's going to put something in your life you get to remind you. Every time you move, you can't make it on your own. See, Jacob couldn't take one step without remembering me and God was fighting. My hip hurting because me and God was at war. I'm hurting because me and God. So you would see Jacob walking and say, oh, man, something happened to his man. Oh, Jacob said, let me tell you, I've been blessed. Yeah, I'm limping, but I've been blessed. Every time I walk and every time I limp, it's because I've been blessed. Because I'm only limping because I ran into God. God ran into me. He blessed me. And I got a limp to remind me I've been blessed. But the limp is also to remind me you better not try to do this on your own because you do have another hip. I can come around this side. So you better remember. So here's the choice, man. Do you want to be a blessed man with a limp or a cursed man who can just keep walking? So you can keep doing all this stuff and walking and have no limp and have no blessing. Or you can limp, but be blessed because you have been with God and you will not let God go until he does something. His limp was his claim to fame. If you hang in there with God so that he can address your character, you will discover your problem was him all the time. In the New Testament, in Hebrews 11, 21, it says, by faith, Jacob, in his old age, while leaning on his walker, his staff, blessed his grandsons, the two sons of Joseph. And we don't have time to go into it, but he's referring to chapter 48 of Genesis, because in chapter 48, it talks about him blessing his two sons. Guess what you find in chapter 48 when he's getting ready to die? And his blessing is about to happen. Passing it on. Because remember, a blessing always passes on to the future. It always involves a legacy. It always involves the transfer of divine favor. See, that's why a lot of this stuff on the prosperity theology is unbiblical. It's unbiblical because it talks about blessing me. And it never talks about the legacy of the blessing of me. See, if there's no legacy attached to it, it's not a biblical blessing. Biblical blessing always has legacy that outruns you, although you get to enjoy it too. Well, he says, I want God's divine favor, and he begins to bless. Now, let me tell you what God did in the blessing. He restored his family to him. Now, he had some wild sons. He had some rapists. He had some incestuous sons. He had some fools. But God turned that thing and worked that thing. Because remember, he'd been blessed. And God restored that family so that Joseph could say, you meant it for evil, but God meant it for good. He turned that thing around. Let me close by telling you the legacy piece. Remember, a blessing always involves the future. Okay, that's why it involves your sons, the God of Abraham, Isaac, and Jacob. It's passed down. It involves tomorrow. The reason why our tomorrow is in jeopardy as a culture is because fathers are not pronouncing a blessing upon their children. And you got a generation of men around here looking for a father because they're looking for a blessing. Because when there's a generation that has been blessed, it overcomes the curse. And you say, but wait a minute, Pastor, you don't understand my background. You don't understand my mess. You don't understand my addictions. You don't understand my daddy. You don't understand all the stuff that's messed me up. Our series is called It's Not Too Late. When you come before God with your sin, your circumstances, and he can reduce your character and dislocate your convenience, he's ready to bless you in a biblical way. I was flying back from Raleigh, North Carolina. As we approached Dallas, the pilot came over the loudspeaker and said, "There are storms over the Dallas-Fort Worth airport, and the airport has shut down. It says we have been rerouted to Abilene, Texas, because there's too much stuff over the Dallas-Fort Worth airport, and we can't land. So we got to be rerouted to another location." While in Abilene, Texas, on the tarmac, there was a passenger who said, "I was supposed to make a connection in Dallas for a flight to Abilene. I was supposed to get a connection in Dallas for a flight to Abilene. But I'm in Abilene. So I want to know, will you let me off here? I know this wasn't the way I was supposed to get here. But since I am here, I want to know, will you let me off here?" I looked out the window, and here's this passenger with their two babies getting off of the back of the plane, walking to the terminal because they were home. Now, it wasn't the way they had planned to get home. It wasn't the way they had prescribed to get home. But due to a diversion, because there was so much mess in the air, something got turned away that took them up. God is so good. He can hit the turbulence in your life, veer off, and still take you home and make it look like that was the plan all the time. God is able to take it, turn it, twist it, and use it, and still get you home in your old age. I want you to know it's not too late. I want you to know that God can take a mess and make a miracle. He can hit a bullseye with a crooked stick. Right now, where you are, change your name.
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2: For American Family News, I'm Robert Thornton. The Trump administration is rolling back some energy regulations in an effort to bring down grocery prices. Here's Fox's Jared Halpern.
3: The Environmental Protection Agency is rolling back Biden-era rules requiring grocery stores to reduce greenhouse gases and air conditioning and cooling equipment.
4: Many grocery stores and restaurants had no choice but to replace their refrigerators entirely. They went out of business, half of them.
3: President Trump says those rules are also driving up grocery prices. The loosening regulations comes as voters increasingly express frustration over the cost of living. Grocers join the president for the announcement, applauding the move. In Washington, Jared Halpern, Fox News.
2: Another massive fraud bust in Minnesota. More from Fox's Jeff Manasso.
5: The fraud here in Minnesota is shocking.
6: Assistant U.S. Attorney General Colin McDonald announcing charges against 15 people centering around Minnesota's Somali population, accused of defrauding taxpayers out of $90 million.
5: Seven different state-managed Medicaid programs that have been systematically pilfered.
6: Tens of millions of dollars that never got to needy Minnesotans in daycare, autism, stable housing, and other programs. The DOJ also announcing it's expanding its fraud strike force investigation team amid what it calls the largest fraud crisis in American history. Jeff Manasso, Fox News.
2: Today, a Virginia judge dismissed all charges against a former school administrator accused of ignoring repeated warnings that a six-year-old had a gun hours before a teacher was shot. Acting on a defense motion, Circuit Judge Rebecca Robinson issued the ruling on the fourth day of the trial of Ebony Parker, who was charged with eight felony counts of child neglect. The judge said that the court is of the legal opinion that this is not a crime. Federal prosecutors announced charges yesterday against former Cuban President Raul Castro in the 1996 downing of civilian planes operated by Miami-based exiles. Scott Uhlinger is a former CIA station chief and made these comments on AFR.
7: You know, the regime is economically devastated because of Venezuela. And now the leadership is absolutely on the defensive with this latest, indictment. And so, plus the fact that the U.S. Navy has been down in the Caribbean now quite a lot with actually now I believe there's another carrier that's fairly close to Cuba. So I think it's a long time coming. You know, people don't really realize how vicious actually Cuban intelligence was, the most vicious of every intel service on the planet.
2: He said Cuba had a bad reputation in the CIA.
7: This is a long time coming, and I think it's another way of showing also to countries like Russia and China, which basically are absolutely funding, really, the Cuban regime, that you know those days are over and the Donroe Doctrine is going to be enforced.
2: He went on to say that Russia won't back up its recent claim that they will support Cuba after the indictment of Castro by the U.S. A piece of one of the world's most famous landmarks has just sold for more than $500,000 U.S. dollars at an auction in Paris. Here's Fox's Matt Murphy.
8: A section of the Eiffel Tower's original spiral staircase fetched the equivalent of about $522,000. The 14-step iron piece dates back to 1889 when the tower first opened during the Paris World's Fair. The buyer was reportedly inside the auction room during the sale, though their identity has not been released. The staircase, which stands roughly 9 feet tall and weighs more than a ton, was removed in the 1980s during renovations, with several sections later auctioned off to collectors and museums around the world. This latest piece sold for nearly three times more than auctioneers originally expected. Matt Murphy, Fox News.
2: Now a check of today's gas prices. Today's national average for regular unleaded gasoline is $4.56. The national average price for diesel is $5.65. On Wall Street, stocks were up today. The Dow rose 276, the S&P added 13, and the Nasdaq went up 22. West Texas Intermediate crude was down to about $97 a barrel. That is all our time for now. Find more news at afn.net. I'm Robert Thornton.
9: God works out what God plans. Nothing can change it. If God says, I determined to set my love upon you, Paul says, who shall separate us from that love? If God says, I don't condemn you, Paul says, who is he that condemns? Who shall lay any charge to God's elect? Nobody.
10: 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And now with the lesson, here's John.
9: There are some fantastic things that God has planned for those that are in Christ, some promises that God will keep. Now, when you use the word promise, you know, maybe some people would be cynical about it because, let's face it, we've all known people who made promises and didn't keep them. And frankly, we've all made promises ourselves and didn't keep them, right? There is somebody who keeps his promises. That's God. God who cannot lie keeps his promises. Now listen. Paul is telling us in Ephesians 1 verses 3 to 14, this whole passage is one sentence, the longest sentence in the Bible. He's just pouring out praise, and what he is praising God for is this wonderful promise that God has made in Jesus Christ. Now, basically, verses 3 to 14, from a technical viewpoint, are divided into three parts. And three key words separate the three parts to this passage. First, the pattern that he used, or the plan that he used, was based on election. And the second word that he uses is redemption. First, that it's election. That's the past part of it, God choosing. Then redemption. In verse 7, we've been redeemed. The third word is inheritance. Let's look at verse 11. In whom, now watch this, in whom also we have obtained an inheritance. Now stop right there. Now let me talk about this phrase for just a second, verse 11. There are three things that I want you to see. Three things. The ground of our inheritance, the guarantee of our inheritance, and the goal of our inheritance. First of all, what is the ground of our inheritance? What is the basis for this? Why does God do this? And how? And what is it that makes it real? Verse 11, let's look. First two words. In whom? Now, this modifies Christ in verse 10. Christ in whom we have obtained an inheritance. Now you say, but how did this happen? How? Okay, look back with me. Ephesians chapter 1. Let's see how. Let's look at God's side for a minute. How did it happen? Verse 11. It happened from God's side because we were predestinated according to the purpose of Him who works all things after the counsel of His own will. In fact, the word predestinated is proorizo in the Greek. It means to mark out the boundaries. God planned it out. He marked out the limitations. But I want you to notice the second phrase in verse 11. It says, who worketh all things after the counsel of His own will. This is a fabulous statement. The word worketh in the Greek is energeo, from which we get energetic, or energize, or energy. Listen to this now. Whatever God plans, God energizes. You got that? God doesn't come out on the edge of whatever one day and say, I think I'll create me a world. Now, let me see. How do you do that? Got to figure that out. I got a great plan here. Just got to figure out how to make it work. No, all God had to do was say, I want to create a world, and zap. Because God's plan is loaded with energy to accomplish it. It's intrinsic to it. God doesn't plan something, then figure out how to make it happen. God always energizes whatever He thinks. Listen, a thought on God's mind is energized into reality. That's because He's all-powerful. So, He not only predestinated us, but He is energizing the accomplishment of that. Listen to me, beloved. If God in His wondrous grace chose us to be a part of His plan for eternity, then believe me, He will bring it to pass. Do you believe that? I am confident of this one thing, Paul says. If I don't know anything else, I know this, that he which hath begun a good work in you will perform it until the day of Jesus Christ. That I know. What God starts, God finishes. And you'll notice over in verse 19, the same word, energeo, is used again. In verse 19, it talks about at the end of the verse, the working of his mighty power, the energizing of his mighty power, which he energized, it's there again in verse 20, in Christ when he raised him from the dead. If you want an illustration of how powerful he is, that's the one. He raised Christ from the dead. That's the kind of energy that's working out his plan. God works out what God plans. Nothing can change it. If God makes a plan, he'll energize it. If God says, I determined to set my love upon you, Paul says, who, verse Romans 8, who shall separate us from that love? Anybody? No. If God says, I don't condemn you, Paul says, who is he that condemns? If God says, I hold no charge against you, Romans 8, Paul says, who shall lay any charge to God's elect? Nobody. In other words, when God decides something in the plan, he energizes its accomplishment, it's irrevocable. What a secure hope. Well, from God's side, you see, the ground of our inheritance is being in Christ. From God's side is predestination. You say, what about our side? What about our side? Well, verse 12, it says, the reason God does it from his side is that we should be to the praise of what? His glory. You see, salvation is always presented from God's side so that God gets the credit, you see? People say, well, God is, I mean, does God just want a lot of credit? Yeah. Yeah, God wants all the glory. I mean, let's face it, who's the competition? Right? I mean, he's worthy. You see, the reason why does God want all this glory and praise for himself? The reason we have trouble with that is because we can't understand the pure and holy right to glory because we're sinful and we seek it for the wrong reasons. So we know that when others seek it, they also seek it for the wrong reasons, but don't project that on God. God seeks it for the right reason. He deserves it. And God wants to be praised and glorified. And the way that he can be glorified and praised in salvation is to say, it's all of me and none of thee. I did it. And that gives him the glory. You say, well, what do we do? Just sit around and say, oh boy, I hope I'm predestinated. You know, I'm waiting for some zap. I hope it happens to me. Like Spurgeon said, run around and pull up people's shirt tails, see if they have elect stamped on their back. No. You see, because you see, you're looking at one side of it. God's side is predestination. But what about the human side? Look at verse 12. I love this, that we should be to the praise of his glory, who first, and the Greek word is hoped in the Christ. You see, the human part of it is that we had to place our hope in Jesus Christ, you see? That's the balance, that's the tension. It's of God, and yet we're a part of it too. In fact, verse 13 says, in whom you also trusted after you heard the word of truth, the gospel of your salvation, in whom also afterward ye what? Believed. You see, there's the human part. You believed. Sure, from God's side, it's predestination. From our side, it's faith. You say, but how could God choose and we believe and they both exist at the same time? I don't know. But as I've told you before, the things that I don't understand in the Bible are the best part. Because they remind me that God wrote this book. If a man wrote it, he'd resolve all those. God must have written this. And the answer's in his own mind. You know, somebody once said, you look up to heaven, it says, whosoever will may come. As soon as you get into heaven, the backside of the sign says, chosen in him before the foundation of the world. Don't worry about how you resolve it. Just know this, God gets all the credit, but you must respond in faith. Let God harmonize it. It's too big a problem for me. As I told you before, you try to figure it out, you'll be under the bed saying the Greek alphabet. But I just know this. He says, you hoped, verse 12.

Faith comes by hearing a message about Jesus Christ. You see, and faith is our response to God's elective purpose. The ground of your inheritance, let me tell you this, my friend. God has so many wonderful things for you. And from God's part, He's done His part. He's chosen you before the foundation of the world, master planned this inheritance. All He says to you is, will you believe? Will you open up the pages of this precious book and will you read about the Jesus Christ, God in human flesh, who died for you and rose again, the Jesus Christ who paid the penalty for your sin? And if you'll simply believe, you will confirm God's elective purpose and enter instantly into the promise that He's given. And God always keeps His promises. You see, believing is our part. It's a simple thing. You don't have to do spiritual gymnastics. You don't have to go through rituals. You just believe. For with the heart, man believeth unto salvation, righteousness, Paul said. As many as received Him, to them gave He the right to be the sons of God, even to them that what? Believe on His name. Isn't it great? You see, that's why God hates, more than anything else, God hates a system of religion that says you can earn your way to heaven. Because that isn't true. It isn't true. I think there are many people who claim the moniker born again, who claim to be Christians, who are not Christians by biblical definition. And consequently, while they're calling themselves Christians, they manifest characteristics that are not Christian, and they confuse the issue. True Christian is one simply who isn't trying to earn his way to heaven, because he can't. By the deeds of the flesh shall nobody ever be justified, Paul said. There is only one way, and that's through faith in Christ. The true Christian simply believes. You say, well, doesn't he do good works? Yes. They are the response to his faith, not the effort of his human merit. Big difference. So, it has two elements, this ground of our inheritance. It means being in Christ from God's standpoint, predestination from ours, personal faith. Let me go a step further. Leaving the thought of the ground of our inheritance, let's go on to the guarantee of our inheritance. The guarantee. See, this sounds so good, John. How do we know it's true? How do we really know that this is ours? How do we know that we can, you know, I'm gonna say, well, maybe I'll be a Christian. Maybe I'll believe. I'm gonna jump in with both feet. What's the guarantee that this thing is gonna work? How do I know that I'm going to jump into this thing, reorient my life, start living in this kind of a way, in love with Jesus Christ and serving God, and I'm going to wake up someday and it's all going to be empty, and or else I'm going to die and I'm going to hit the wall on this deal? How do I know? Well, God knows that you wanted to know. We're really guarantee-oriented. You know, you buy a car, you buy an appliance or something, you want that guarantee, a little bit of security. Well, God has a guarantee for you because He knows that you need to have that confidence. So look at the end of verse 13. Just wonderful. It says this. You were sealed with the Holy Spirit of promise, who is the earnest of our inheritance until the redemption of the purchased possession. Stop right there. Now look. We have not yet totally been redeemed. We've been redeemed spiritually, but we haven't had our physical body redeemed, a la Romans 8, you know, the redemption of the body. We haven't yet gone to heaven, is what he's saying. We haven't had the full possession of all of our inheritance. We haven't got the full schmear yet. You know, we're not in the Father's house in heaven having received everything. That hasn't happened yet. You say, then how do I know it's going to happen? What's the guarantee? And he says, you were sealed with the Holy Spirit of promise. He's called the Spirit of promise because it is this promise that He is there to seal. You see? And He is the earnest of the inheritance. He is the guarantor that the redemption of the full purchased possession will happen. In other words, when you became a Christian, God did a wonderful thing, and me and everybody. He gave you the Holy Spirit. If any man have not the Spirit of Christ, Romans 8, 9 says he's not a Christian. So if you are a Christian, you possess the Holy Spirit. Paul says your body is the temple of the Spirit of God. When you became a Christian, God took up residence in your life. That's why the change has taken place. That's why there's something new in your life. The Spirit of God is there. And He is there not only to empower you, not only to fill you for service, not only to equip you for ministry, not only to function through the gifts that God has given you, but He is there to guarantee your inheritance. He's there to give you confidence. Like Romans 8 says, as we have the possession of the Holy Spirit and are led by the Spirit, we know we

0: are the sons of God. You see, he has a confirming work. The Spirit witnesses with our spirit that we're the children of God. He is a securing force. He is a guarantee. Let me show you what I mean by that. Now look at the word sealed. You were sealed with the Holy Spirit of promise. Now what does it mean to be sealed? Well, that's very interesting. It doesn't mean like the good housekeeping seal. It doesn't mean like a big long piece of wet tape that you stick on it to seal it. That isn't the idea. It is the seal of authority, and we'll talk about that in a minute. In those days, any official document, you'd pour the wax on that thing, and the king or whoever would stick his ring in that, and it would seal it to be unbroken. Now, the Spirit of God is the seal. Now, what does that mean? Let me show you four things that the seal of the Spirit signifies. Number one, the seal used by princes and kings and nobles in the time of the Bible was a sign of security. All right? It was a sign of security. Let me show you an illustration of that very quickly. Daniel chapter 6. Now, you remember good old Daniel. Daniel was told not to pray to God or he'd get in a lot of trouble. And so he prayed to God anyway, and he got in a lot of trouble. And they threw him in the lion's den. And then in verse 16, we read this. Then the king, Daniel 6:16, just listen now. Then the king commanded, and they brought Daniel. Here's Daniel's brought in, and they threw him in the den of lions. Okay? Now the king spoke and said to Daniel, thy God whom thou servest continually, he'll deliver thee. The king didn't want to put him in there, but he got conned into it by little political games that were going on. But anyway, he threw him in. He says, boy, your God better get you out of this. I'm believing he will. Now watch. Verse 17, a stone was brought. They rolled a stone across the front of the lion's den or the lid of it, whatever, and laid upon the mouth of the den the stone. And the king sealed it with his signet, the signet of his lords, that the purpose might not be changed concerning Daniel. In other words, when you walked up to that stone and you saw the king's seal in the wax or whatever he used on that stone, nobody opened that den. Why? Because the king, the highest authority in the land, had sealed it. It was secure. It was not to be opened. The signet and the seal was the mark of the king. Now listen, only someone higher than the king could break that seal. That was the sign of security. This is locked by the king. Don't open it. I'll give you another illustration. When they buried Jesus Christ in the tomb, they rolled the stone across, and what did they do? They sealed it with the seal of Rome, which was to say, no power can dare to open the seal unless it is a power greater than Rome. You know what happened? A power greater than Rome broke the seal. But it was the sign of security. Listen, when you became a Christian, God put His Holy Spirit in you, stamped his signet, which is the Holy Spirit, and said, this is secure. And no one can ever touch this life unless he be a higher authority than Almighty God. And there isn't it. The seal is the sign of security. People say, do you believe that we're secure in Christ? Yes, that's what it's saying. The Spirit is that seal. Second, the second use of the word seal is as a sign of authenticity. Authenticity. Now, you know something beautiful about that? When God gives us His Holy Spirit, it's as if He says this, don't mess with this person. This is an authentic child of the King. Isn't that great? The only authentic Christian is the one who possesses the Holy Spirit, who's sealed with a mark of authenticity. So, the seal speaks of security, never be broken. Authenticity, genuine child of God. Thirdly, it's also used in the Bible as a sign of a completed transaction. And I'll tell you this little story without looking up, but you can read it yourself. Jeremiah 32. Dear old Jeremiah, what a heartbreaking guy. The Lord says to Jeremiah in the first chapter, Jeremiah, you're going to be my man, Jeremiah. You're going to go out and you're going to preach all your life and you're going to pour out your heart and you're going to announce the things that I want you to say. And by the way, Jeremiah, nobody, no time is ever going to listen to anything you say. But go to it, brother. You know, you got to be kidding. And dear old Jeremiah went out there and he wept and he cried and he stood up and he preached and he did all this stuff. He was quite a guy. Oh, he's such a faithful guy. And he set about to buy a field, buy a piece of property. God told him to buy a piece of property. Jeremiah 32, Jeremiah buys it. You know when he got all done what he did? The Bible says he sealed the transaction. You know what the seal means? It is a sign of a finished transaction. Isn't that great? It's a sign of a finished transaction. Beloved, we are not in the process of getting saved. See, when you put your faith in Jesus Christ, God gave you the Holy Spirit and said, that is a finished transaction. So, it's a mark of security. It's a mark of authenticity. It's a mark of a finished transaction. Lastly, it's a mark of authority. It's a sign of authority. And there's a sense in which, listen, when God gave you the Holy Spirit, he said, look, world, see this guy? See this lady? They speak with my authority. Isn't that great? So the gift of the Holy Spirit, the Spirit of promise, guarantees the inheritance. It secures us. It authenticates us as genuine. It delegates to us divine authority. And it symbolizes a finished transaction. Beloved, when God gave you the Holy Spirit, he gave you the guarantee and all the guarantee you'll ever need that every promise in him is yes. Amen. And lastly, we've seen the ground of inheritance in him. We've seen the guarantee of inheritance, the Spirit of promise. Now the goal of inheritance. Why does he do it? Why does God do this? The end of verse 14. Unto the praise of what? His glory. God wants to be glorified through you. Hey, we're not Christians for our own glory. Listen, the day you start to seek to be somebody, the day you start to push yourself up, the day you start to set yourself up as some authority or to make somebody famous out of yourself or to be some kind of a hot dog is the day you enter competition with the eternal God. And you know what? You lose. That's right. Yeah, we're servants. We're servants. I don't know about you, but I'm humbled by God's grace, aren't you? What he has done for us to the praise of his glory. All I want to do in this world is lift up Jesus Christ. Just lift up Jesus Christ. Just lift him up. And so God has done these things for us. Let me just add one closing thought. Look at verse 14, the beginning of the verse. It says, the Spirit is the earnest of our inheritance until the time of the purchased possession being redeemed. What is the earnest? This is beautiful. The Greek word is arabon, arabon. It means two things. One, it means down payment, okay? Down payment. Now listen to this. God says, MacArthur, I'm going to give you all my promises. And just so you'll know, I'm not woofing you. Here's the down payment, the Holy Spirit. Isn't that great? He gave me the down payment already. He's in too deep now to renege on the rest. It's a big down payment. And you know the second thing the word arabon means? It means, in the Greek, engagement ring. Isn't that great? People say, well, these Christians are always talking about pie in the sky and going to heaven and meeting with Jesus. You know, the Bible does talk about that, and it says there's going to be a marriage supper. Christ is the bridegroom, the church is the bride. And you say, well, how do you know that wedding is going to come off? And I always say, because he gave me an engagement ring. Listen, girls, when a guy comes up to you and he says, boy, I really like you a lot, honey. I really love you. I'd like to marry you. Take it with a grain of salt. If he comes up to you and says, I'd like to marry you and hands you a $600 diamond, you can believe it. Take it to a jeweler and make sure it's a diamond, and then you can believe it. I mean, you see, there's a commitment there. See, there's an investment, and that's exactly what God is saying. Hey, I've got a promise for you. I've got an inheritance for you. I've got something laid up for you that's so incredible. And just so you'll know, I'm not kidding. Here's my down payment. Here's my engagement ring. Here's my Spirit of promise. And beloved, the Spirit lives within us to constantly confirm to us that we're the sons of God who are in the process of seeing the fulfillment of all the promises of God. Yeah. My heart is filled with praise for one who would be so gracious to such a sinner. And it all comes to the praise of His glory.
1: You're listening to Grace to You, the Bible teaching ministry of John MacArthur. The title of John's current study, Richer Than You Think. Now, today John gave compelling reasons that Christians can be sure that they are saved. Still, there can be moments when a believer might question his salvation. And those moments are pretty normal. The question is, how do you know when doubt is the normal, fleeting type, or perhaps an indicator of a serious problem, that maybe you're not really saved? Here's how John answered that important question.
2: Well, I suppose, simply answering the question, you would know that doubt is kind of normal, fleeting, if it flees away, if it kind of comes and goes, particularly if it is related to times of sin and disobedience. Because if you, as a believer, are in a pattern of sin and disobedience to the Lord, you'll forfeit your assurance, because assurance is a gift of the Holy Spirit to the obedient believer. So you're going to know that this is a fleeting kind of thing. You're going to know that in some cases it's a temptation, because it goes away when you step into a pattern of confession and repentance and obedience to the Lord. If it is a constant nagging, gnawing discontent that produces anxiety, produces fear, produces a doubt from which you really can't escape, you may not be a Christian, and you need to know the difference. I've written a book called Saved Without a Doubt. 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Saved Without a Doubt, How to Be Sure of Your Salvation.
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8: Hi, this is Pastor Jim Scudder, and today on In Grace, we are going to search for the secret to America's greatness. As you know, Memorial Day is coming up on Monday, And in celebration of Memorial Day and the coming 250th birthday of America, we are going to be featuring a series called The Secret to America's Greatness. We're going to do part one today and part two next week. And this is really, really fun for me because I'm a grandfather. We have three grandkids, and they're hearing things, you know, in the media, or they might hear a kid talking about how America isn't a great nation, or America is systemically racist, or you have a lot of people putting down our country, and I'm the opposite. And I know my kids and their parents are like big supporters of America, and we're patriotic. Not saying everything we've always done is always right, but when you look at the arc of American history, we have to see that there's something special about this place. I yearn to return back home to America when I travel because of what America gives me and freedom and the ability to worship. When I go to China or Myanmar and other places, we have turmoil or government censorship. Here in America, we have freedom. And so we need to celebrate that. And that's what we're going to do today as I take my grandkids on a road trip searching for the secret to America's greatness. We're going to start going west out of Chicago, and we're going to go to a really cool place called Pikes Peak. Of course, many of you have heard of it. Many of you have been there in Colorado. And we're going to tell the story of the song America the Beautiful as it actually came out of a trip to Pikes Peak. And then we're going to continue west and see the beauty of America and talk about the incredible things that we have in this country. We're also going to talk about how every state constitution preamble in the United States mentions God or the divine. And so we have this incredible foundation. So we're going to go all the way out to California, and we're going to be searching for the secret of America's greatness. And then the next one, we're going to go east, and we're going to find the real secret to America's greatness in places like Pennsylvania. And we're going to find it in Washington, D.C., and we're going to find it in Baltimore. And we're going to find out the secret to America's greatness is God. So I can't wait to take you on this trip today, and I'm thankful that you are coming along. Right before we get into this, two things. Number one, I believe America is blessed in part because we've supported Israel. I would love to take you to Israel. We're going to be going in February of 2027. You are invited on the In Grace Solidarity Tour to go stand with Israel in Israel. It's going to be the trip of a lifetime. 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
8: Charlie is 5, Willow is 7, and Chloe is 2. All three of these great kids are always ready for adventure. We took off from Chicago and flew to Colorado Springs. I wanted to take them to Colorado first because of the famous mountain, Pikes Peak. It was here 130 years ago that a young teacher's visit would give her inspiration for the words that would become one of America's favorite patriotic songs.
5: We are almost at the top of Pikes Peak, you guys. But it snowed, so we can't get all the way to the top. But this is a beautiful mountain, the most famous mountain in Colorado. Lots of people come to Pikes Peak. Why? Because a famous explorer discovered it, Zebulon Pike. Yep. And there was another English teacher that came out to Colorado, and she wrote the song, America the Beautiful. She wrote the poem, which became the song.
8: During the summer of 1893,
9: a young English teacher named Catherine Lee Bates joined some colleagues on a long train journey from Massachusetts to Colorado. Shortly after she arrived, she wrote in her journal,
10: "Today, some of the other teachers and I decided to go on a trip to 14,000-foot Pikes Peak. When I finally saw the view, I felt great joy. All the wonder of America seemed displayed there in the sea-like expanse."
9: Later that evening, despite the breathtaking landscape she had seen, Catherine seemed troubled. She told her friends,
10: "There are many countries on this earth that have been great, but they have not always been good. Unless we are willing to crown our greatness with goodness and our bounty with brotherhood, our beloved America may go the same way."
9: In the silence of the hours just before dawn, Catherine Bates started writing.

0: After Pikes Peak near Colorado Springs, we drove toward Grand Junction, Colorado. I wanted our grandkids to see the amazing Colorado National Monument. Despite our country's size and diversity, all 50 states have something in common: a state constitution that contains one or more references to God or the divine. In 1876, here in Colorado, their preamble says this: "We, the people of Colorado, with profound reverence for the supreme ruler of the universe." I think that's part of America's greatness, is like these preserved areas. So I can't wait to show you the rest of this beautiful country. You guys ready to go see some more?
1: Yeah.
0: All right, 3, 2, 1. Nice.
1: Oh, that's good.
0: You guys see that rattlesnake?
1: Just kidding.

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1: In 1911, the people here in Arizona put this into the preamble of their Constitution. We, the people of the state of Arizona, grateful to Almighty God for our liberties, do ordain this Constitution.
2: The Grand Canyon is, well, grand. And I was so excited to watch the kids' faces and get their reaction to seeing this beautiful place.
1: Oh, look at this.
3: That's really deep.
1: Isn't that cool? Here.
3: That's really deep.
1: Isn't that crazy? Isn't that beautiful? Just look at that. It's so beautiful. Evolution will tell you that it took millions and millions of years for all the layers to lay down, and then millions of years for the Colorado River to carve out the Grand Canyon. And that's not true, because there's so much dirt and rock and material that's missing in the Grand Canyon, it would never be carved out by the Colorado River. So what was it that carved out the Grand Canyon? And what was it that laid down the Grand Canyon? The Bible gives us a clue. Do you know what story in the Bible would explain all this?
3: Noah and the ark.
1: That's right, the flood of Noah. Because the whole world would have been covered with water, and all the water would have had mud and rocks and dirt, and all of that would have laid down in layers, just like you see. See all the layers? That's exactly what a global flood would do. Layer after layer after layer, this was all formed quickly, probably within a year. And then this whole plateau that we're on lifted up. And then all the water that was trapped up here released and carved this whole thing out while it was still wet. And all of the material is gone. They don't even know where it went. So do you like the Grand Canyon?
3: Yeah.
1: Isn't it grand?
3: Mm-hmm.
1: You two are grand. You know why? Because you're my grandkids. Love you, Charlie. Love you, Willow.
4: Yeah.

0: Next, we headed toward California. I wanted to show the grandkids the magnificent redwood trees and the beautiful Pacific Ocean. We enter California, the last state of our west swing. Driving through the desert is both dull and mysteriously exciting at the same time. One of the reasons that America is great is because of inventors. From the Wright brothers and their airplane, to Otis and his elevator, to Carrier and his air conditioner, America gave the world amazing and life-changing inventions. The United States is a country that fosters initiative and innovation, giving people who work hard and dream many great opportunities. We continued to drive through the beautiful state of California, and recent spring rains had sprouted carpets of wildflowers. But even with its grandeur, many people are moving out of California because of its policies. You might be surprised to discover that even California mentioned Almighty God in its Constitution. Here in the beautiful state of California, the preamble to their Constitution in 1879 says this: "We, the people of the state of California, grateful to Almighty God for our freedom." Did you know that the Bible says that Solomon in all his glory was not as beautiful as the lily? How much more important are you than a flower?
1: Way much.
0: Yep.
1: Way much.
0: God has made you in a very unique way, and you are very beautiful to God.
1: We're for the flowers.
0: I know, but I just love flowers. And you know what we need to do more? We need to stop and look at the flowers. And whenever we see one, we need to say, God is so amazing because he made the flowers and he made Chloe, and he made Charlie, and he made Willow.
1: Me and Willow not on the team. Oh, my mic fell off.
0: On we drove, eventually coming to the coastal redwoods near Mendocino, California. These magnificent giants are hundreds of years old. Maybe they can remember when we used to rely on Almighty God.
2: See if you can see the top.
1: I see the top.
2: Oh my goodness. So, what kind of tree is this?
1: Redwood.
2: How do you know?
1: Because it's red.
2: Remember the bark has
1: red.
2: It's kind of like soft, like fuzz. Fuzz. Isn't that crazy?
1: Okay.
0: Next, I had a surprise for the grandkids. In Fort Bragg, California, there's an old rail line that was once called California Western Railroad, and it would wind through the beautiful coastal redwoods. The surprise was, I had reserved spots for us on something I had never even heard of until now, rail bikes.
2: So me and Charlie are on the rail bikes, and we're gonna do a little pedaling into a redwood forest. This is a really neat experience to be able to see the redwoods, but also to, you know, to have a real experience like we're doing. Ready to go, Char?
1: Yeah.
2: All right, let's do it.
1: Go faster.
2: See this one? Yeah. Look at that. It's a big redwood. Yep. And Charlie, it's trains that really helped spread out in this country to haul people and goods all the way from the east to the west.
0: The last line of the first and last verses of Catherine Lee Bates' poem is, "From sea to shining sea." Now, we're at one of those shining seas, the beautiful Pacific Ocean.
2: Chloe, Willow, and Charlie, we finally made it to the
1: Pacific Ocean.
2: That's right. And this is one of the reasons that America is safe, because we have big oceans that protect us from anyone that wants to hurt us. They have to come across a big ocean to try to harm us. So the oceans are a really nice thing that God has given us to protect us. And what else do we use the oceans for?
3: Boating.
2: That's right. We bring big ships. So all the stuff that comes from Asia comes across the Pacific Ocean. So the Pacific Ocean is a really, really important part of America's greatness. Have you guys enjoyed our trip out here to the West?
1: Yeah.
2: Do you guys want to go play around in the ocean a little bit more?
1: Yeah.
2: All right, let's do it.
1: Do you want me to help you? I might have a little...

0: This has been an incredible trip. Getting to show our grandchildren how amazing and beautiful America is has been a true highlight. This episode has been focused on the natural beauty and resources of America. But next time, we're going to discover the real secret to our wonderful country's greatness. Much more important than redwoods and purple mountains and spacious skies. I'm going to show Willow, Charlie, and Chloe that the soul of America is good, and that goodness comes from God. I want to end this episode at the Golden Gate Bridge. As is often the case, today the bridge is shrouded in fog. But it reminded me of a pearly gateway to golden streets in heaven. All right, Willow and Charlie, we've had quite an adventure, haven't we?
1: Yeah.
0: But here we are at the end of today's episode, and we're standing right by the...
2: Golden Gate Bridge.
0: Golden Gate Bridge. And there's another bridge. There's a bridge that will bring you from earth to heaven. Do you guys know what that bridge is?
1: No.
0: It's the cross of Jesus. If you go across that cross, you'll get to heaven. But that's the only way. There's only one way. So how can people go to heaven?
1: To believe in Jesus.
0: That's right. And so Jesus is who?
1: God.
0: He's God. He's the Son of God. He came to die for our sins, and he rose again the third day. And if we believe in him, we'll be saved. Do you guys know the Bible verse, John 3:16?
1: Yeah.
0: How about Charlie? Do you want to say that one? For God
1: so loved the world that he gave his only begotten Son, that whosoever believeth in him should not perish, but have everlasting life.
0: Isn't that an amazing verse? God loves the world so much. He loves you. He loves you. And Jesus said, if you'll just believe in him, meaning himself, you will not perish, which is hell, but have everlasting life. So that's like going across the cross from earth over hell to heaven. And Willow, do you know the verse in Ephesians 2, 8 and 9? Do you want to say that one?
3: Yeah. For by grace are you saved through faith, and not of yourself. It is a gift of God, not of works, lest any man should boast.
0: That's really good. You guys did good. And it's a gift, right? Have we given you guys some gifts on this trip?
1: Yeah.
0: Lots of them. And that's what God wants to give you, a gift called eternal life. Just put your trust in him and you'll be saved from hell to heaven.
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8: American Family News, I'm Robert Thornton. Amy Bach, described as the mastermind of the Feeding Our Future scandal, was sentenced to 42 years in prison and forced to pay back over $240 million to the government. Bach's Mike Tobin reports.
9: The woman convicted as a kingpin in one of the largest Medicaid scams in the Minnesota fraud boondoggle is sentenced to 41.5 years in prison. Amy Bach is also on the hook for $243 million in restitution. That's the amount of money the court determined was scammed from taxpayers in that Feeding Our Future scandal alone. Prosecutors say she pulled the strings in this program intended to feed poor kids and instead billed taxpayers for phantom meals. Amy Bach sobbed in the courtroom before she was sentenced. With shackled hands and feet, she said, quote, I understand I failed. I failed the public, my family, everyone.
8: 79 people have been charged for stealing pandemic relief funds. 65 have been sentenced. Federal officials allege over $9 billion has been stolen from state programs. President Donald Trump says he is willing to wait a short while for the right answer from negotiations with Iran. But he is ready to pull the trigger at any moment if things go south. Meanwhile, the president may have put Israeli Prime Minister Benjamin Netanyahu in a tight spot. More from AFN's Steve Jordal.
10: The president said Tuesday that at the request of several Middle East countries, he's putting a new bombing campaign on hold and going back to the negotiating table. On Wednesday, he told reporters he has an itchy trigger finger. Quote, it's right on the borderline. If we don't get the right answers, it goes very quickly. Gary Bauer of American Values says anyone can second-guess the president.
11: But of all those people with these opinions, there's only one person that has all the actual facts, and that's the president.
10: The president has not elaborated on what the right answers are, but he has not backed off the demands that Iran give up its nuclear ambitions and open up the Strait of Hormuz.
11: What Iran was getting ready to do, what they might do now, what their relative strength is, what we have in reserve. Only he has that, and it's leading him to take the approach that he's taking.
10: Meanwhile, President Trump is doing his ally, Israeli Prime Minister Benjamin Netanyahu, no favors after this interaction with reporters.
12: What have you said to Prime Minister Netanyahu about Iran and how long to hold off on strikes?
13: He's fine. He'll do whatever I want him to do. He's a very, very good man. He'll do whatever I want him to do.
10: Bauer says that could not have come as welcome news to Netanyahu.
11: Some people say that President Trump shouldn't feel compelled to say every thought that enters his mind. This might be one of those occasions.
10: I'm Steve Jordal.
8: Meta settles a closely watched school district lawsuit over youth mental health concerns. Fox's Kristen Goodwin has more.
14: Fox Business confirms Meta has settled with Kentucky's Breathitt County School District for an undisclosed amount weeks before the case was set to go to trial. The company was accused of designing addictive products that disrupt learning and negatively impact user mental health. YouTube, Snap, and TikTok, which were also named in the suit, also recently settled. Meta saying in part, "We've resolved this case amicably and remain focused on our longstanding work to build protections like teen accounts that help teens stay safe online." Meta and other tech companies still face roughly 1,200 other lawsuits from school districts across the country. Kristen Goodwin, Fox News.
8: The settlement comes after Meta and YouTube were ordered to pay millions in damages after being found liable in a landmark social media addiction trial, and after Meta was ordered to pay $375 million following a trial in New Mexico for misleading users about child safety. In Beirut, a displaced Lebanese woman is feeding thousands of her fellow citizens who have also fled the war. Due to the conflict between Israel and Hezbollah, she was forced to leave her home in the southern suburbs due to Israeli bombings. The 63-year-old is set up in the heart of the Lebanese capital and gives out a flatbread breakfast topped with cheese and meat. In final news, the National Weather Service says the flash flood threat will continue for parts of the south and southeast and for parts of the Ohio Valley through the holiday weekend. That is all our time for this version of the news. Find more news at AFN.net.
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0: Hey, good morning, everybody, and welcome to today's issues on the American Family Radio Network. Today is Thursday, May the 21st, 2026. And in studio with me, I have three
1: wise men.
0: Well,
1: well, we're not close to Christmas, yeah, but it sounded right.
0: Three wise men or three blind mice. There's all kind of threes out there that I could use to describe three men in this room, but I won't. That would be inappropriate.
1: That's right. And you don't have any more you would like to know.
0: Although I have heard you call umpires blind mice.
1: Yeah, I've done that before. Only a handful of times.
0: Right. Only a handful of times. That's right. All right. I'm Tim with Wesley Wildman. You just heard Wesley. Fred Jackson. Good morning, Brother Fred.
2: Good morning.
0: And Chris Woodward.
3: Speaking of blind mice, there is a video that appears on Facebook and other social media platforms from time to time where at some minor league baseball game, the organ player played three blind mice after a questionable call, and the ump turns around and throws the organ player out of the game.
0: Are you serious?
3: Yes.
1: Wait. Is this like a travel ball thing?
3: I'm not sure.
0: I think it was minor league baseball.
3: I think it's a minor league game, yeah. I'm going to look it up and post it.
0: Okay, because it's... So the umpire threw the organ player out for playing three blind mice.
3: Yeah. There's probably an SEC fan out there that would agree with umps being blind. But
0: Have you guys...
1: We're starting to challenge those calls now.
0: Mm-hmm. Yeah, I want to ask you guys. We got a lot of stuff to talk about here, but I want to bring up something very, very important, and that is umpiring in baseball, which is important to the future of our country. I think, Fred, I know Wesley knows about this, and Chris probably does, but I'll ask you, since you're more of a hockey, you keep up with hockey more than you do baseball.
2: Mm-hmm.
0: Do you know there's a move in amateur baseball, not professional baseball yet, to have a computer-generated strike zone? Now, let me rephrase that. It's a strike zone that is accurate that they use for the batter,
2: mm-hmm.
0: which takes out the human element of the umpire, really.
2: Huh.
0: So that's being tested. Are you aware of this?
2: No, I wasn't. I think it's fascinating, though.
0: Yeah, I don't know how I feel about it because you like the human element of an umpire, but on the other side, you want an accurate call.
1: That's why I think the hybrid approach right now has been something I can get behind, which is you got the umpire, he makes the call, and you get three challenges per game, and you use them wisely.
0: They're doing this in the SEC baseball tournament. That's what you're talking about.
1: And they also do it in minor league currently.
0: In minor league baseball?
1: Yeah, that's where they started it. So they get three challenges, and the only three players can challenge it: the catcher, the batter, or the pitcher. Those are the only three that can challenge it, and you have to challenge it within 2 seconds. You have 2 seconds to
0: that
1: make
0: way
1: a call.
0: Slow down the game.
1: Doesn't slow the game. So
2: something similar is happening in hockey now too. They brought in, if a coach of a team is challenging whether a goal was valid.
0: Yeah,
2: because a goal can be made invalid if there was an offside or what the goalie was being interfered with. So here's how it works in hockey. If the coach challenges a goal by the other side, if his challenge is proven to be accurate, then the goal isn't allowed. But if the challenge is proven to be false, that team gets a penalty.
0: Yeah. Mm-hmm. Yeah,
2: but also in hockey, what they've done too is it's almost like government. They have a committee. If there's a questionable call by the referee, there is a committee in Toronto that does the replays from every different angle, the cameras and that sort of thing. And that committee, so the game is stopped. The committee in Toronto looks at all the
0: replays. Wherever the game is being played, they go.
2: They go to this committee in Toronto,
0: okay.
2: And the group of officials look at it. They make the final choice, not the referee on the ice.
1: Right. Yeah. So I think as long as there's a balanced approach to it, what we all don't want and what most people don't want, and for sure what I don't want, is to look up and you have robots playing the sport.
3: It's probably going to happen.
1: Or you miss out on the interactions with the officials or the umpires or the referees, the interaction they have, the human element is what you said. And one thing that's hard, the one thing on that issue is hard to articulate exactly. Some people do, some people can do it, but it's hard to articulate what you would be losing until after you've lost it.
0: Mm-hmm.
1: Talking about the human side of.
0: Yeah, I don't think you could replace umpires calling safer out at home. Maybe you could, but I'm talking about just calling balls and strikes. It's pretty easy. You would, you quite frankly, you don't even need an umpire.
3: Yeah,
0: you could just do it. I'm talking about behind the plate, because with this system they have now, it's either a ball or a strike, and it'll show you on there, and they can do it instantaneously. Go ahead.
1: Two last things on this. Yeah. One, they have already the reason you say, well, how come they're not already doing this officially? That's because it has been proven to be unsuccessful in many cases that the strike zone had got it wrong when they first introduced it, because they were measuring the strike in the middle of the plate and not at the front of the plate. There were some. My point is, they've still got a long ways to go to make this.
0: Do they?
1: Mm-hmm.
0: Okay.
1: Yep. That's one thing, and then the other thing too is that you got to avoid, like you said, not slowing down the game.
0: But I also think for the average fan, we like to see an occasional shouting match between a umpire and a coach. You know, just more entertaining.
1: Yeah, that's right.
3: Ron Polk had so many strong relationships with SEC umpires when Ron was the coach of Mississippi State baseball. Ron Polk got to know a lot of them very well.
0: Face-to-face?
3: Over the course of his career, based on
0: they
3: many,
0: had a lot of up-close and personal conversations
3: sure did.
0: With umpires.
3: Sure did.
0: All right, you're all listening to today's issues on American Family Radio. We will revisit baseball officiating at a later time.
3: We're going to bring back the George
0: meantime,
3: Michael
0: we have
3: Sports Machine.
0: A few more serious issues to cover here on today's issues. And
3: yes.
0: Dr. Alec McFarland will join us at the bottom of the hour. We look forward to visiting with Alex. This is Memorial Day weekend coming up. Tomorrow we'll have Trivia Friday, so we'll be here for that. But then Monday our offices will be closed. What are we doing, Brent, for the show on Monday since we're going to be out?
4: We're airing the first hour. We are airing the Cultural Institute, George Washington, Man of Providence. That's for the first hour.
0: The George Washington Man of Providence special. That's
4: yes,
0: fascinating.
4: Sir.
0: People are going to love that.
4: Yes,
0: yeah.
4: Sir. And then hour two, the 11 to 11:30 central slot, we're going to have Dr. Ray Pritchard Memorial Day special.
0: Okay, wonderful.
3: Nice.
0: Well, so we got some good stuff for
4: That's
0: you on
4: right.
0: Monday, despite the fact that we will not be live on the air. All right, what's your first story, Chris?
3: All right, expect to hear a lot about a lady named Amy Bach in the news today. Amy Bach is the former leader of a Minnesota nonprofit that was convicted back in 2022-2023 for her role at the center of a staggering $250 million fraud case.
0: Wow.
3: She was convicted, and sentencing looks like she's going to spend the next 50 years in prison. She's going to be formally sentenced today in Minneapolis. I think proceedings are actually already underway. Authorities say that she ran an organization called Feeding Our Future, which claimed it helped provide millions of meals to children in need during the COVID-19 pandemic, and it turns out kids were not being fed.
0: So she just ripped off the taxpayer, basically.
3: Pretty much, which is one of many examples.
0: She was convicted of this?
3: Yes.
0: Where was she?
3: Minneapolis. This is not
0: in the water up there in Minnesota. Good night. Every day you turn around, there's massive fraud being uncovered there.
3: Sure is.
2: Yeah, that's for sure. The story that we have on AFN.net right now also mentions that there were a number of Somalis have part of this web of deception. So they were taking money from our taxpayers, you and me, and for kids that didn't exist. All right?
1: Go ahead.
2: This, sorry for interrupting. It is mind-blowing.

0: You name it, and people made millions of dollars.
1: You put yourself in the mind of a criminal trying to take money from the government, $100, $200, maybe $1,000, $2,500, you go, you could probably get away with that. You could find a way. $250 million.
2: Mm-hmm. That this woman was responsible for stealing?
3: Yes. And
2: now, she was convicted. I just want to make sure. This isn't alleged.
3: Correct.
2: She's been sentenced to prison. What was her name? And when? And again, real quickly, what was her guise?
3: Yeah.
2: What was she doing this? What was her, what would you call it?
3: Okay.
2: What was her charade?
3: Amy. Yeah. Amy Bach is her name, and she ran an organization called Feeding Our Future, which claimed it helped provide millions of meals to children in need during the COVID pandemic. This is a Minnesota nonprofit, or what?
2: You don't think you're going to get caught doing that?
1: 200.
0: Well, I think what happened, this happened during the COVID pandemic, and the federal government was just signing checks left and right. They weren't checking anything.
2: Just handing out money all over the place.
0: Yeah, just throwing that money out there.
2: And a lot of people have been now, there's probably a lot more fraud that was yet to be uncovered or will never be uncovered. But we've seen these stories in the last year or two how people have been busted for the COVID-19. They applied for money from the federal government. As you're right, Frederick, we all remember the federal government was handing out a lot of money.
3: Mm-hmm.
2: And so a lot of people applied under phony pretenses, as this woman did in Minnesota. And about every few days, you'll see somebody.
1: They got a number for you.
2: In the news.
1: 65 out of the 79 that were indicted have been found guilty.
2: Yeah.
1: 65.
2: In Minnesota or across the country?
1: Just in Minnesota alone.
2: Minnesota, yeah. So,
1: but before we get to the point where we go, okay, I'm glad they got caught. Let's just stay here for a minute. They still were able that easily to steal that amount of money with
2: very little oversight, I guess.
0: Well, thank God for that young
1: reporter,
0: man.
1: That's right.
0: What's his name?
3: Nick Shirley.
0: Nick Shirley. My story, I've mentioned it before. This is one of the most amazing ones. People in Minneapolis applying for daycare subsidies from the federal government. In one case, you had a Somali woman who set up a daycare to take care of her friend's three kids, and her friend set up a separate daycare to take care of her other friend's three kids.
2: Okay.
0: And they were subsidized thousands of dollars every month. So it was two moms, Somali moms, taking care of each other's kids, and they were paid thousands of dollars.
2: Yeah.
0: Every month.
2: Well, there are some kids that you're going to have to pay me thousands of dollars
0: to watch.
2: I mean, I don't, I don't think that's fraud.
3: Everybody has that kid in their family.
2: Being fair is all that is. Right.
3: Call you mama.
1: Well, again, glad. On one hand, you're glad they're being caught and there's consequences for the action.
2: Yeah.
1: So that's good. But the irony that all this is taking place in these deep blue states.
2: Yeah. Well, I will say this too, and there's, this is one of the things you say, and there's not a lot you can do about it except just be frustrated and hope people get caught when they steal money from the government. But there's so much fraud, and because the federal government is such a behemoth, and there's so many millions and billions and trillions of dollars just flowing left and right, there's a lot of fraud out there that is never caught, anyway, moving on to the next story.
3: All right. Well, this was, the lead story yesterday from 2 o'clock onward, really noon onward. The U.S. came out in a surprise to many Americans, I think, announcing that the U.S. government is formally indicting former Cuban President Raul Castro for murder. Federal government prosecutors yesterday announced that former Cuban President Raul Castro called for the 1996 downing of civilian planes operated by Miami-based exiles.
2: Is that a baseball team?
3: No, that's the Marlins.
2: The Miami Exiles. All right, hold on just a minute.
3: People that fled Cuba to live in Miami.
2: A lot of people don't know the history of Cuba, especially guys in Chris, you and Wesley's generation, but that. Cuba, of course, 90 miles south of Miami, was a is a

0: communist country, really no threat to the U.S. and hasn't been since for a long, long time. But yeah, it's hard to think of a communist country just 90 miles from our shores. But this Castro is a name everybody's familiar with.
1: The Fidel, brother of Fidel.
0: Fidel Castro ruled with an iron fist over the country of Cuba for a long time. Well, when he died, his brother took over, and his brother now is 94.
1: Mm-hmm.
0: But his brother is accused of, you mean shooting down U.S., I mean, aircraft that had people trying to flee his country on, or how does that?
1: Well, people that had fled the country, yeah. He called for he called for basically the murder of civilians.
2: What was happening was there was a civilian group that was flying from the United States to Cuba to get people to bring them to freedom.
0: Okay.
2: And we're talking, you know, the planes we're talking about, the U.S. planes we're talking about, were like Cessnas. And they picked these people up.
0: Private planes.
2: Yes. And when, in this particular case, when they got over international waters, Cuba sent up fighter jets and shot these planes out of the air.
0: Okay.
2: Route that the
0: that's what he's
2: being charged with.
0: Charged with. The guy's 94 years old.
1: Right.
0: So what are you gonna go over there and extradite him like they did Maduro?
2: That was kind of discounted yesterday because of his age.
0: Yeah. Now,
2: but I'll tell you what, I watched the live news conference yesterday with the acting attorney general, Blanche, down in Miami. There were Cubans there who were crying.
1: Mm-hmm.
2: They said, we have been waiting. We've been waiting for 60 years for some degree of justice here.
0: Okay, I got you.
2: You know, it's an incredible country. I had the opportunity to go there a few years ago with France World Radio. We traveled the whole distance of that island. It's absolutely beautiful. The potential there is incredible. Mountains and I tell you, beaches. It's absolutely gorgeous.
0: It could be a tourist haven.
2: It could be. No question. But it's also an example, and I wish some of our left-wing socialist kids that are being indoctrinated in this country could be taken down there. Because it is third world, the economy. People as poor as dirt.
0: Mm-hmm.
2: You know, these socialist communists that took over. And here's the thing with communism. The only people who do well with that are the leaders.
0: Mm-hmm. Yeah.
2: Everybody else is subjected.
0: But they promote communism in the name of
3: helping the poor.
0: Economic fairness for everybody. And,
1: right.
0: Yeah, and helping the poor. Yeah.
1: Yeah.
0: But actually, it causes more poverty.
2: Absolutely.
0: Yeah.
2: Yeah.
0: So did you see, do they have a lot of 1950s cars?
2: Oh, that's the first thing. We landed in Havana.
0: Yeah.
2: And the first thing you see is the old Chevys, you know, late 50s, early 60s vintage Chevys with diesel engines.
0: Because it was after that we stopped trading with them, right?
2: Exactly.
0: So they started, they no longer get new U.S. cars.
2: Yeah. Well, what happened was the engines go.
0: Right.
2: And they're getting diesel engines from Russia.
0: Okay.
2: And so they're sticking diesel engines in the Chevy Bel Air, and it's horrible. They stink to high heavens.
0: All right, next story, Chris.
1: Well, let's play some audio here from President Trump on Cuba. Many people have been wondering whether or not we're going to get involved, are we going to take it over, or are we going to help them go back to being an actual democracy here, that kind of thing. And President Trump has from time to time answered questions on what he sees for the future of Cuba. Here's the latest example of President Trump on Cuba. Clip 4.
4: What's coming next for Cuba?
5: Well, we're going to see. It's a failing nation. You see that. It's falling apart. We're there to help the families, the people. And again, a lot of those people are related to me in the sense that I've had such a great relationship with Cuban Americans. On a humanitarian basis, we're there to help.
1: Marco Rubio also has been giving out messages to the Cuban people trying to encourage
0: hope. Well, he's of Cuban descent.
1: He sure is.
0: I think Marco Rubio's parents or his mom.
1: Both of his parents.
0: Fled Cuba. I don't know how they got here. Am I right about that? Or was it his grandparents?
1: Well, both of his parents are Cuban. I'll double check that for you while you share this.
0: I forgot, but his parents or his grandparents escaped. And, you know, a lot of people escaped on rafts.
2: Yes.
3: Mm-hmm.
0: And they went out in the shark-infested waters of the Gulf of, is it America or Mexico? I don't know.
2: Gulf of America.
0: That might not even be the Gulf of America. That may be the Strait. Anyway, it's the water, but they went out in the water between, it's Caribbean, mm-hmm. the water between Cuba, and it's 90 miles, and they went out on built floats
2: yeah.
0: and rafts. And a lot of people over the decades have tried to escape. That's how bad they wanted to get to the U.S. Mm-hmm. And escape the communism and the brutality of it and the poverty of it. They wanted to come to the U.S. And then the history there in South Florida of Cuban Americans, those who escaped, and then the life they built for themselves when they had an opportunity is just amazing. They've got their restaurants and mm-hmm. businesses, and they're thriving.
2: Yeah.
0: In under a free enterprise system in the U.S. Go ahead, Fred.
2: Yeah. No, you know, and that's why this news conference yesterday had, I think there was a couple of hundred there, Cubans. Southern Florida has a huge Cuban population,
0: right.
2: Miami area.
0: Right.
2: And
0: they're very conservative, too.
2: Very conservative, mostly Roman Catholic.
0: Yeah.
2: Very, very strict Roman Catholic. And they are They have been, as I said, they were saying they've been waiting years for this. Success of Democrat and Republican presidents have done nothing. And finally, President Trump deserves credit for trying to do something about this.
0: Mm-hmm. You mean to liberate?
2: To liberate. I think there are talks going on in the background. Marco Rubio, Secretary of State Marco Rubio, is holding talks with people that he believes can help bring about regime change there.
0: Yeah. You just wonder when Castro dies, not Fidel, he's already dead, his mm-hmm. brother. What's his dad, Raul?
1: Raul. That's the one.
0: 94 just, years yeah. old. You just wonder when he dies mm-hmm. if that will be the opportunity for Cuba to completely change over.
1: Right. The current leader is named Miguel Diaz-Canel. He's the current leader of Cuba, but he's much...
0: His middle name, Root.
1: What's that?
3: Root canal.
1: Root, yeah, yeah. He's the current leader. He's very Castro-like. By the way, I did look it up. The timeline is under dispute, but Marco Rubio's parents are the ones that came to the U.S. I say it's
0: his
1: in
0: parents,
1: dispute
0: okay.
1: because the Florida Democratic Party and CBS, perhaps in an effort to side with the Democratic Party, they say that his parents might have actually come here a couple of years before the Castros took over. But either way, they did come here for a better life.
2: Yeah.
0: Yeah. All right, you are listening to Today's Issues on the American Family Radio Network. Tim, Wesley, Fred, and Chris, we're going to take a short time out right here. And when we return, Dr. Alex McFarland is going to be joining us. You know, this is Memorial Day weekend, and I just wanted to talk some about the history of sacrifice that made America what it became. So many families down through our history, particularly in the military, have given their lives
2: mm-hmm. Mm-hmm.
0: to defend our country and our way of life and our freedom and give people an opportunity to live in the greatest country in the world. So freedom's not free, as they say. So we'll be talking more about that with Dr. Alex McFarland coming up.
6: It's my turn.
7: Here is your host for My Turn, Don Wildman.
6: Occasionally one comes across a story that speaks so loudly. There are as many stories as there are people. But they don't all come to the public's notice. One did recently. I'll let the person tell it in his own words. Having suffered a traumatic experience in childhood, he says, I've always had an abhorrence of funerals and dead people. When my dad died, I flew back east for the services. As I viewed his cold, lifeless body in the casket, I felt nothing. That inanimate figure bore no relationship to the pop, who had always been so happy-go-lucky and full of life. But his strengths were also his weaknesses. His carefree, devil-may-care attitude made life a constant struggle for Mom Pop was a traveling salesman, but he was much better at traveling than he was at selling. In death, as in life, he left stacks of unpaid bills. When the moment came to close the casket, my heart dropped as I saw Mom lean over and kiss him. Surely she didn't expect me to do that. Then I heard her whisper in his ear, as she had done countless times before when he had left for trips, "Bye, Pops. I'll be seeing you." She was sending him off on his final journey with a promise that she would join him. The writer concluded with these words, "That gesture was a lifetime of education for me. It told me more about mother's love for dad than anything I had witnessed in all my years at home. I would not have missed it for the world." You know, there are a lot of folks in this old world who carry signs and shout slogans of love. They get the headlines. And many times, few of them know very little about what they shout. There are others who practice day in and day out what the signs and shouts say. Love causes a person to do many things, nearly all good. Perhaps those who wish to have trial marriages could learn something from the mother and wife mentioned above. Seems as though many of our modern folk have forgotten the "far better, far worse" in the marriage vows. We've made a terrible mistake in judgment in our country. It is either the elite of society or the rags of the radicals who get the spotlight when love and marriage are mentioned. Perhaps it would help a little to shine a light on people like Mom. For it's that type person who keeps our country together. Those who stick it out through thick and thin. Those who take seriously the vows they take. Those who go on living and loving day in and day out without anybody shouting any hoorays for them. Yes, it is the people whose love is genuine enough to carry them over the tough parts that we're indebted to. You know, love is a four-letter word, and it covers a multitude of sins and shortcomings.
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8: 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Mark chapter 9, verse 35.
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0: Hey, welcome back, everybody, to today's issues on the American Family Radio Network. Tim, Wesley, Fred, and Chris. Hey, real quickly, we have got two tours planned in 2027 that you might be interested in. One of them, and the tours are back-to-back, and they're in March. One of them is the Footsteps of Paul trip, which Wesley and Walker Wildman are going to lead. And they follow the, they just did your first one in March, right?
10: That's right.
0: It's in Greece.
10: That's right.
0: And so that you're going to do another one, because that one was very popular with folks.
10: Yep.
0: That's coming up March of 2027. Give me a couple of highlights of places you'll visit on the Footsteps of Paul trip.
10: Yes.
0: Do you remember?
10: Before I do that, I do want to mention the irony here. I didn't know you were going to mention that, and I just got a text right before we walked in from a supporter that was with us in Greece.
0: Oh, really?
10: Yeah, and they said, "Good morning, Wesley. Praying that all goes well. Praying that all's going well since we got back home from Greece, and I'm looking forward to going to Italy with y'all next year." Now, he said a couple other kind words, but so we've already got several people coming up, and that just got that text as we walked in from a listener. But as far as the highlights from,
0: give us a couple of things that you'll be seeing on the Footsteps of Paul tour to Greece that you and Walker are leading.
10: Anything and more from, and I'll give exact names in a minute, but if you were to go read Acts chapter 15 through 18, everything in there we go see, plus more. And some of those names would be, we go to The Lydia's Baptistry. We spend an entire day in Philippi. We go see...
0: like in Philippians, the book of Philippians?
10: That's right. Yeah, okay. Philippians, Thessalonica. We go to Corinth. We go to Athens.
0: Wow.
10: We go to Mount Olympus. We go to St. Paul's Bema. We go to We go to the site where Paul was imprisoned.
0: Mars Hill.
10: We go to Mars Hill. We pass by the Olympic Stadium that they built for the Olympics.
0: Right. You can run in there if you want to, right?
10: You can.
0: If you want to do a little marathon with the group.
10: Nobody's there, though. It's an empty stadium.
0: Oh, okay. but anyway, it's
10: full day in Corinth.
0: Yeah, it's a fascinating trip. And that's called the Footsteps of Paul tour in March of 2027. Now, your mom and I are going to lead a tour of Italy. And so we're going to do... And that's also in March, and it's back-to-back with the Greece trip, the Footsteps of Paul trip. So that's going to be in March as well. So that there are some people who want to do both. They want to go on the Footsteps of Paul Greece tour and then come with us on the Italy tour. So we've arranged for a flight. It's probably an hour. I don't know how long that would be. Hour and a half, maybe something like that, from Athens to Venice, because we're starting our Italy tour in Venice. And so we're going to go to Venice, Florence. We'll see David, the Michelangelo sculpture, the world famous, among other things there in Florence. And then we're going to go to Pisa. What's famous there, Fred?
2: Leaning Tower.
0: You got a Leaning Tower. They never intended it to be leaning when they built it, but what they did was create a tourist destination that would last for centuries.
2: Yes.
0: By making a big mistake architecturally. Mm-hmm. See how that works out?
1: What happens when you go to the wrong engineering right. school?
0: So we're going to Pisa, and then we're going to Rome, the Eternal City. Oh, we're going to the catacombs. Mm-hmm.
1: Nice.
0: Where the Christians were imprisoned, and we're going to see Sistine Chapel, the Colosseum, Trevi Fountain, just so much to see just in Rome alone. So anyway, if either one of those tours, the Greece or the Italy tour, interest you, or you want to go on one of them, the website is tours.afa.net.
10: Mm-hmm. That's right.
0: So tours.afa.net, tours.afa.net.
1: I posted this for you on the
0: Did you?
1: Facebook
0: Okay,
1: page.
0: Great. So we also link to it on our Today's Issues
1: Facebook
0: page.
1: You can
0: Facebook
1: pay me
0: page.
1: In slices of lasagna.
10: That's it, lasagna.
0: Yeah, we are calling the Italy tour Make Lasagna Great Again tour, and we're looking forward to that. So we're definitely going to eat some real Italian food,
2: mm-hmm.
0: make Ed proud.
2: Yeah.
0: Ed Vitagliano there. That's where his family. Actually, Ed's mom was Greek,
2: mm-hmm.
0: and his dad was Italian.
2: Yep.
0: So he's got the best of both food worlds right there. He can mm-hmm. eat a gyro for lunch and
2: uh-huh.
0: have lasagna for dinner.
10: Uh-huh.
0: Doesn't get any better than that on Earth, I'm going to tell you right there.
1: I'm eating spaghetti today, leftovers.
0: Spaghetti?
1: Yeah.
0: Good spaghetti with good meat sauce is mm-hmm. good, too. I know that sometimes you get asked for spaghetti, and they say, do you want meat sauce or what's the red stuff they put on there?
10: Marinara.
0: Marinara. And I'm just offended by that. I just tell the people, how do you want spaghetti and not want meat sauce?
10: Right.
0: Or some people want meatballs, but just to put marinara, that's only half of what you need.
10: That's right.
0: On real spaghetti.
10: Which is why it's not real spaghetti, but go ahead.
0: That's right. No, that's a good point. So I just wanted to point that out. You're listening to Today's Issues on AFR. Again, that website for more information on the 2027 tours. And they do cost money. And they ain't cheap.
10: Neither is gas.
0: Right. So I'll just warn you there. I just warn you there. If you want sticker shock, you're going to go there and you're going to go, good night. Some people are going to say that. Other people know, hey, things are going up and the cost of travel is going up. But as they say, you only live once, and if you got a bucket list and you got the money to go, I would go see the world, some of the world anyway, because there's a lot of fascinating things mm-hmm. to experience. And our tours are best. We stress Christian heritage and Christian history, although we do see some lot of things that are just cultural.
1: Yeah.
0: The Leaning Tower of Pisa has very little spiritual significance, but it's fun to go to, right?
1: Yeah.
0: And let's be honest, food is spiritual for a lot of people.
1: Amen.
0: It's a spiritual experience, so you got to
1: say
0: that too.
1: Say it louder for the Baptist.
0: All right. Okay. I don't know we're going to have casseroles over there like you Baptist people do, but we'll have something
1: that's
0: similar.
1: That's a Baptist baby's first solid food is a casserole.
0: Casserole, some kind of casserole. All right, tours.afa.net. Joining us now is our good friend Dr. Alex McFarland, co-host of Exploring the Word. 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Exploring the Word is excellent. Good morning to you, Alex.
11: Good morning, everybody.
0: Have you been to Greece or Italy before?
11: No, and I really want to go because I want to go to Mars Hill. But
0: why do you want to go to Mars Hill?
11: Well, in Acts 17, the Apostle Paul went up there and he did some apologetics-based evangelism, didn't he?
10: Mm-hmm. He did, and we got to go there. I remember that very vividly.
0: That's on the Acropolis, right?
10: Acropolis, that's right. Mars Hill is right below it, about 100 yards. You can see it from the top. And at night, it's even more. We went to see it at night and in daylight. So during our free time,
0: you see it from your hotel or?
10: Good. It's beautiful.
0: The Acropolis, the Parthenon, is built on top of the Acropolis. The Acropolis is the quote mountain or the hill,
10: right? That's
0: right.
10: Yep. Mm-hmm.
0: And then Mars Hill is a
10: right
0: part
10: below
0: of that.
10: It. That's
0: I got you. I have been there. Do remember that.
10: Like I said, Acts chapter 15 through 18, we stop. Yep. And we do it in pretty much that order.
0: Yeah. So Corinthians, Thessalonians,
10: and Philippi,
0: Philippians,
10: Athens. Wow.
0: All right. So, Alex, I wanted to talk to you for just a minute. I know you're a student of history, too, and American history. We will be celebrating in our country Memorial Day on Monday, and for a lot of people, they won't even think about what the nature of the holiday is about, but, you know, it just kicks off summer for a lot of people. And barbecue and swimming pools and beach time and vacations and schools out and all that. And that's all wonderful. It's part of Americana. Mm-hmm. But the main reason we have Monday as a federal holiday is because we want to remember. And Fred, I'm sure you guys have something similar like that in Canada, right?
2: Last Monday of this week.
0: Okay.
2: Victoria Day.
0: Victoria Day. Mm-hmm. But it's the same idea. Honoring those who've fallen in service of the homeland.
2: Yeah, Canada. Actually in Canada it's done Remembrance Day, November 11th.
0: Okay.
2: Yeah, that's one.
0: All right, so what do you want to say, Alex, about Memorial Day?
11: Oh, wow. Well, for one thing, Tim, I want to commend you for bringing this up. This is most appropriate, and y'all know I love America. I'm very patriotic. And Memorial Day, I just want to challenge everybody to reflect and think and pray for the people that have given their lives to bequeath us freedom. The Memorial Day has been going on, I think, since about 1868. But, Tim, I read that in our history from, you know, the Revolutionary period up through the present day, 647,000 service members have died in combat and some in non-combat, but
0: does that include the Civil War or not? Do you know?
11: I believe it's every war and conflict since the American Revolution.
0: Okay.
11: I mean, 647,000 people that have given their lives for freedom, for the United States of America.
0: Well, 400,000 was in the World War II alone.
11: Yeah.
0: You know?
11: Oh, it's just unbelievable. Yeah. And, you know, I got to say this. A few years ago, I got to preach in Hawaii. And while we were there, Angie and I, of course, went to see Pearl Harbor. And that's very solemn. But we went to the National Memorial, the Cemetery of the Pacific. And many listeners probably have been there. And I was walking along, you know, looking at all the hundreds and hundreds of graves of servicemen and women. And then there's this monument, and it says, "In memory of those known only to God." And, you know, there have been many people that died. And if you've ever gone to, you know, Arlington Cemetery, that's very, you know, meaningful. But then there are those that have died in, you know, battles, and God knows their names. But we really need to be, you know, grateful, because what we have in America, and of course this year is our nation's 250th birthday since the signing of the Declaration of Independence, honestly, what we have, the freedom, the stability, relative, although certainly in recent decades, you know, different philosophies have jeopardized that stability, but we are so blessed, and with great blessing comes great responsibility.
0: Yeah.
11: And so this Memorial Day, let's pray and thank God, and then ask, Lord, what can I do for God and country?
0: We just, absolutely, and we need to remind our children and our grandchildren sometime this weekend, Monday would be the day, why we have the holiday. You know, because they need to understand the sacrifices that were made for our freedom, our liberty, and our way of life.
10: And if you're a youth pastor or a coach or a history teacher,
0: right,
10: now's a good time for you to mention that as well.
0: Absolutely. Any influence you have, because we need to, you know, the further you get away from history, the less people think about it. I mean, it's just the way we are as human beings. And I will say this. I was talking to my uncle the other day. He's 78, soon to be 79. And he was sharing a story that I didn't know about his uncle. And his uncle was in World War II. And a lot of our listeners have, they're old enough to have their, remember their parents or their parents' parents going through World War II. Mm-hmm. And he was saying that he was 18 years old, his uncle, when he was shipped over to Europe, the European theater, and he served about 2 months, and then he was blown up. And it's buried over there in Europe, because we've all seen the movies about, well, when you see that opening scene from Saving Private Ryan, if you've ever seen it, you'll never forget it, right. and that's probably as close to reality as you can get.
1: And I've been to Normandy, too. Let me tell you.
0: Oh, you have been?
1: When you're standing at that cemetery and you're seeing all those white crosses.
0: Yeah.
1: And
0: of them are Americans.
1: Yes. Yeah. I mean, that's American soil.
0: Right.
1: The cemetery is. That if that doesn't bring you to tears, I don't know what will.
0: I stress that because here was a young man just starting his life, just graduated from high school, boom.
11: Yeah.
0: He's dead, you know, and he did it in service of our country. And so you look at, that's why war is such a serious thing, extremely serious thing, and serving in the military, because you could be called on to give your life. Now, you don't sign up and say, hey, I want to die, but I'm telling about people are in, you go into the military and you're going to serve your country, Fred, you're going to be put in harm's way sometimes. Look at our guys right now. With the Iran war, you know, some have died.
2: Yes.
0: And so I'm just saying that the old expression, it's cliche now, but still it's true, and that is freedom is not free. Mm-hmm. Look exactly. We're the greatest free country in all the world.
11: Amen.
0: Okay, most of the world lives under tyranny. Let's face it, China, communist China, is tyrannical. Dictatorship, brutal. The Middle East. So much of the Middle East is ruled by Islamic.
10: North Korea, Russia.
0: North Korea, the Islamic theocracy rules much of the Muslim world in the Middle East. You go to Russia. Russia is ruled by Putin. I mean, his henchmen. I mean, the Iron Curtain fell. But it was really replaced with still a dictatorship. Putin's been there forever. So I'm just saying so much of the world is controlled, doesn't have the freedom that we enjoy. Go ahead, Fred, and then Alex, you comment.
2: I tell you, too, I am delighted that the Trump administration came in and brought back some, instilling some pride again in our military. What happened during the Biden years in our military is
0: criminal. And the Obama years. Really.
2: And Obama is criminal. Especially with Biden going at what they made our military people do during COVID. You don't take the shot. Oh, yeah. You don't have a job anymore.
0: Right. Yeah.
2: You're out of here, shaming them. And then, of course, the Biden administration saying, hey, there are elements of terrorism inside our military. It was awful. It was horrible.
0: I remember that.
2: And it was horrible the way the standards dropped for recruits. We were sending people to pre-boot camp, because they didn't care about that. Mm-hmm. It was horrible. But the Trump administration, I thank God for Pete Hegseth.
0: They brought back patriotism.
2: Yes.
0: And pride in country.
2: And pride in country.
0: And pride in the military.
2: I love what Pete Hegseth has been doing. He's joined the troops for morning exercises.
0: Yeah.
2: He's out there doing push-ups with them.
0: Well, he's also said the woke stuff is just not going to tolerate it.
2: Is gone.
0: Yeah.
2: So thank God for what the Trump administration has done is
0: they did save the military. The election did save
2: pride again.
0: Yeah.
2: Recruitment has gone up.
0: Yeah.
2: Remember what happened? Yeah. Recruitment even amongst military families. Military families used to encourage daughters and sons to get in the military.
0: That kicking them out of the military because they wouldn't take the COVID shot, the COVID experimental shot, which is unforgivable. Go ahead, Alex.
11: Well, you know, let me just say this, that what the left has done in recent decades is treason. I mean, just framing America as a failure, the rhetoric that America is structurally racist, framing this endless mantra that is anti-free market economy, eroding, you know, English as the national language and really normalizing political violence. And we need to cherish America. So many young people that, you know, I'm very privileged to be in front of thousands of young people every year and for 25, 30 years. And obviously, my number one message is the gospel. But I talk about America and patriotism. And I love, and all the speakers that I book, you know, we challenge these young people to find your niche, and whether it's business or education or ministry or medicine or government, you know. But as a Christian, go into the realms of American society and make a difference for God and country. And Tim, I got to tell you, I'm a Christian first, but I'm a patriot second. I love the USA. I've traveled much of the world, and this is the greatest country in history, and God has made us so that we could contribute to the Great Commission.
0: Yeah.
11: But, Tim, it makes my blood boil to hear the way that the left denigrates America. And I'm thinking, why are you committing suicide for our country? I mean, this is our homeland. This is America. Let's build it up and affirm it, not verbally and politically tear it down.
0: Absolutely. Let me mention one book. There's anything by David Barton or by Stephen McDowell.
11: Amen.
0: I commend to you. And we'll have Stephen on to talk about George Washington, because he's an expert on the life of George Washington. Stephen McDowell, a friend from the Providence Foundation. But there's also a book I read. I don't read like I used to, but I do read, I don't know, a book a year, two books a year. I do read a lot, but it's mostly in magazine form or news items or things like that. There was a book I read this is about 10 years ago, which is called 1776. That's the name of it. And it's by David McCullough. He passed away, I think. But he was a very well-known, prolific writer. But it's the story about the year 1776. That's the title of the book. And General George Washington and the leading the American troops against the mighty army and navy that was Great Britain. And it's just, I don't know if David McCullough was a Christian, but he does acknowledge the providential aspects, the undeniable hand of God. But the sacrifices that these people made, our forefathers, our early to birth this country, was just the harsh winters they went. I mean,
11: oh yeah,
0: they went through. They were doing it for posterity. Okay, they were doing it for what America might become. For their children and their grandchildren and their great-grandchildren and generations to follow. I mean, who does that anymore? You know what I'm saying? So, obviously, they wanted to win the war for their own freedom then and there against Great Britain. But really, they were fighting for... And you got to remember, what people... Average lifespan was probably 50 years old back in those days. Talking about in 1776. Anyway, it's a fascinating book. So, if you want to read a book this year... that commemorates and captures our, you know, 1776, the year that our country was birthed officially, then read that book by David McCullough. All right, you're listening to Today's Issues on American Family Radio. We got about a minute left. Alex, anything else you want to say?
11: Well, yeah, David Barton has a great book on the lives of the founders. And, you know, probably the oldest guy during the Revolution was Benjamin Franklin. At the time of the signing of the Declaration, Benjamin Franklin was 70. He went on a trip through the winter. He went to Canada with several men to try to get Canada to help us, and they wouldn't. And it was so severe, one of the men, 20 years younger than Benjamin Franklin, died on the trip through the snow to Canada. And, I mean, just... I mean, this, like you said, the sacrifices and the physical pain and rigor they went through to win our freedom. And then we could talk about so many other seasons of our nation's history as well. But I love this country. We all should. And we should be good stewards of it.
0: Absolutely. The other book I would recommend is called George Washington, the World's Apostle of Liberty, by our good friend Stephen McDowell. And we'll have Stephen on to talk about that. Now, Stephen's... Brent, you say Stephen's special on George Washington's Monday? Okay, so Monday, as in Memorial Day, from 10 to 11 o'clock, we'll have Stephen McDowell. And what's the special?
12: George Washington, Man of Providence.
0: Man of Providence. So you will love that. I'm sure you will. On Monday, listen to Stephen McDowell's expose on radio documentary, if you will, about the life of George Washington. All right, Alex, so what are you and Bert covering this afternoon?
11: We are in Ephesians chapter 2, but okay. We're going to do questions today. It's going to be Thursday Thunder, so we'll take questions for all of the show
0: Thursday
11: today.
0: Thursday Thunder.
11: Yes, that's
0: sounds
11: right.
0: Like a wrestling match.
13: Down at the Coliseum.
0: Or, yeah, big trucks.
13: Yeah.
0: But it's a study of the Word of God this afternoon, 3 to 4 o'clock Central Time. We'll be back in a minute, everybody.
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19: Mm-hmm.
13: For American Family News, I'm Robert Thornton. The Trump administration is rolling back some energy regulations in an effort to bring down grocery prices. Here's Fox's Jared Halpern.
19: The Environmental Protection Agency is rolling back Biden-era rules requiring grocery stores to reduce greenhouse gases and air conditioning and cooling equipment.
20: Many grocery stores and restaurants had no choice but to replace their refrigerators entirely. They went out of business, half of them.
19: President Trump says those rules are also driving up grocery prices. The loosening regulations comes as voters increasingly express frustration over the cost of living. Grocers join the president for the announcement, applauding the move. In Washington, Jared Halpern, Fox News.
13: Another massive fraud bust in Minnesota. More from Fox's Jeff Manasso.
21: The fraud here in Minnesota is shocking.
22: Assistant U.S. Attorney General Colin McDonald announcing charges against 15 people centering around Minnesota's Somali population accused of defrauding taxpayers out of $90 million.
21: Seven different state-managed Medicaid programs that have been systematically pilfered.
22: Tens of millions of dollars that never got to needy Minnesotans in daycare, autism, stable housing, and other programs. The DOJ also announcing it's expanding its fraud strike force investigation team amid what it calls the largest fraud crisis in American history. Jeff Manasso, Fox News.
13: Today, a Virginia judge dismissed all charges against a former school administrator accused of ignoring repeated warnings that a six-year-old had a gun hours before a teacher was shot. Acting on a defense motion, Circuit Judge Rebecca Robinson issued the ruling on the fourth day of the trial of Ebony Parker, who was charged with eight felony counts of child neglect. The judge said that the court is of the legal opinion that this is not a crime. Federal prosecutors announced charges yesterday against former Cuban President Raul Castro in the 1996 downing of civilian planes operated by Miami-based exiles. Scott Ullinger is a former CIA station chief and made these comments on AFR.
23: You know, the regime is economically devastated because of Venezuela. And now the leadership is absolutely on the defensive with this latest, indictment. And so, plus the fact that the U.S. Navy has been down in the Caribbean now quite a lot with actually now I believe there's another carrier that's fairly close to Cuba. So I think it's a long time coming. You know, people don't really realize how vicious actually Cuban intelligence was, the most vicious of every intel service on the planet.
13: He said Cuba had a bad reputation in the CIA.
23: This is a long time coming, and I think it's another way of showing also to countries like Russia and China, which basically are absolutely funding, really, the Cuban regime, that you know those days are over and the Donroe Doctrine is going to be enforced.
13: He went on to say that Russia won't back up its recent claim that they will support Cuba after the indictment of Castro by the U.S. A piece of one of the world's most famous landmarks has just sold for more than $500,000 at an auction in Paris. Here's Fox's Matt Murphy.
24: A section of the Eiffel Tower's original spiral staircase fetched the equivalent of about $522,000. The 14-step iron piece dates back to 1889 when the tower first opened during the Paris World's Fair. The buyer was reportedly inside the auction room during the sale, though their identity has not been released. The staircase, which stands roughly 9 feet tall and weighs more than a ton, was removed in the 1980s during renovations, with several sections later auctioned off to collectors and museums around the world. This latest piece sold for nearly three times more than auctioneers originally expected. Matt Murphy, Fox News.
13: Now a check of today's gas prices. Today's national average for regular unleaded gasoline is $4.56. The national average price for diesel is $5.65. On Wall Street, stocks were up today. The Dow rose 276, the S&P added 13, and the Nasdaq went up 22. West Texas Intermediate crude was down to about $97 a barrel. That is all our time for now. Find more news at AFN.net. I'm Robert Thornton.
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0: Hey, welcome back, everybody, to today's issues on the American Family Radio Network. Thanks for joining us here on AFR. I'm Tim with Wesley and Fred. And now Steve Paisley Jordahl joins us. Good morning, Steve.
3: Hey, good morning, everybody.
0: Hey, we were talking about, Chris brought up the fact that he had visited Normandy.
3: Yeah.
0: And the context of this, if you missed the last hour, we're talking about Memorial Day. And the day is set aside to remember those who've died in service of our country over our history. But you were telling me that in France, they still do something remarkable.
3: Yeah, the school children in Normandy still every year, one of the projects that they do every year, a school child will go to the American cemetery at Pointe-aux-Coques in Colville-sur-Mer, and they will pick out the grave of an American serviceman that died and is buried there. More than just D-Day soldiers are buried there, but a lot of D-Day soldiers are. Anyway, they'll pick out the gravesite of one of the American soldiers, and they'll do research on that soldier using the internet, and they go back to military records, try to retrace his steps during the war. And then at the end of the year, they will go back to that gravesite, and they will stand and give a presentation of that. And then they will send that presentation, a video, I believe, and as much physical material as they could gather, and send it to whatever family of that soldier that they can find that's still living in the United States, grandchildren by now and everything. It's a tremendous. They value the sacrifice that the Americans made in Normandy on that day. Still to this day, it's remarkable.
0: Well, the British were there.
3: Yep.
0: The Americans were there, and Fred, the Canadians.
2: Canadians were there, yeah.
3: There were five beaches.
2: Great sacrifice.
0: So what is the story of that? Can you add anything to that?
2: No, they acted together. The dedication, I want to go back to what you talked about a while ago, Saving Private Ryan.
3: That's a great film.
0: Yeah.
2: It is a tremendous movie, and it brings you to the point of what they faced back then.
3: Yeah.
2: They didn't have the Air Force that they have today. The Air Force today does a lot of the, what they like to call, softening of the enemy. They didn't have that. These people got on ships. Those ships were opened up, and they went ashore. These soldiers went ashore into, as you were just mentioning when we got off the air a few minutes ago, imagine the first ones that came out of those vessels. And they faced that fire from the Germans who were up on that hill. It's hard for us to imagine.
0: Yeah, they probably knew they were going to die, or chances are they would die or be maimed.
2: Yes,
0: because they're the first ones off. Yeah. Somebody's got to go first, and these guys that went first that day. And can you imagine the burden too on? It was Dwight D. Eisenhower, right?
2: Mm-hmm.
0: The Allied forces having to make that call.
2: Yeah.
0: Am I right?
3: Yes.
0: Okay. General Eisenhower.
3: General Eisenhower was the one that made the call, the final call of, yeah, yes, we're going
0: when
3: today.
0: To go. The
3: and
0: weather.
3: We were going to go the day before, but it was kind of fogged in.
0: The English Channel was.
3: That's correct.
0: So they had to delay it, but then he made the call. And it was something that they knew had to be done. It had to be right, too, because had that they failed, then... anyway, there's so much to that story.
3: Can I just
0: go ahead?
3: Pitch there's a podcast that I listen to. It's called The Warrior Next Door podcast. And it's two guys for years they've been interviewing World War II soldiers. They found a guy that was on what they believe may have been the first boat to Higgins boat to land on Omaha Beach. And the first guy that got out was an engineer. And they have his story here. And he made his way across the beach. He laid down. His job was to open up the barbed wire at the base of the hill that they were going to take. He laid down he and two other guys with him laid down their explosives and turned around to look for the rest of the boat that was following them, only to find that the boat had been wiped out. They were the only three that got off of the boat. You can hear this guy talk about this on this podcast. It's phenomenal. His name is Bill, and I'm trying to find his name. His name is Bill something. But
0: whose name?
3: The soldier.
0: Okay.
3: The soldier that was the first off of the boat, the first Higgins boat that docked there. It's an astounding story, and it's a phenomenal. If you ever go to France, they still have tours of Normandy. I've done that, and it's remarkable.
0: How far is Normandy from Paris?
3: It's about a 3-hour train ride.
0: Okay. My parents went there.
3: Yeah.
0: They've been there. Have you been there, Fred?
2: No, I have not.
0: So Chris has been there. I've been there.
3: Yeah.
0: You would encourage anybody.
3: I do. It's such a. It's a
0: moving.
3: Oh, very moving. You can see the graves are there, and the beach is there. Bill Parker is his name. I'm remembering it now.
0: The soldier
3: Bill Parker
0: you're talking
3: is the soldier's
0: about?
3: Name. Yeah. If you look up the warrior next door, Bill Parker, you can listen to his him. From years ago when they interviewed him, telling his story of being the first guy to land on that beach, and I would recommend it. It's a phenomenal story.
0: Yeah, your World War II veterans are 100 years old now.
3: Yeah.
0: Right? Those, you know, who remain. And occasionally when I'm in Washington, D.C., you'll see the honor flights. But, you know, mostly now it's for Korea, the Korean conflict, as they were, the Vietnam era. Those gentlemen are old.
3: Yeah.
0: You know, now.
3: I'm going to send a link to Brent of this podcast. I found the podcast, and if someone wants to listen to the story, it's such a good story. Mm-hmm. I'll send it to Brent.
0: Anyway, Memorial Day is time to reflect and teach your children and grandchildren of the sacrifices, ultimate sacrifices. It's you know, we do have Veterans Day. That's to honor the living. But Memorial Day is to remember the deceased who gave their lives for our country. That's the purpose of Memorial Day. Mm-hmm. Nothing wrong with, you know, celebrating the military and the sacrifices, but I'm just saying Memorial Day is set aside to remember those who gave the ultimate sacrifice. Absolutely. If you're listening to, and as we said here, Alex says over 600,000 have died in service of our country since America's Revolutionary War. But think about that. 2/3 of those died in World War II alone. Mm-hmm. So, all right, what's your story, first story?
3: Hey, can I just present an opportunity to you, Tim? Because I know...
0: I'm always looking for an opportunity. What kind of stock are you talking about?
3: Well, it's not stock. This is a job, actually.
0: We've
3: talked so often about the many careers that you had to give up
0: right.
3: in order to do this. Well, right. There's a text from Elon Musk. It actually is a very real text.
0: Okay.
3: It says, SpaceX is actively hiring world-class engineers/physicists for SpaceX AI. Even if you have zero prior experience in AI, smart humans figure it out fast. Please send an email with 3 bullet points demonstrating evidence of exceptional ability to AI_engineering@spacex.com. I'll just leave that with you.
0: Okay.
3: In case you want to.
0: So Elon's expecting maybe a
3: I told him you'd be getting in contact.
10: Listen, I don't doubt that this is up your alley, but you're going to have to give up some golf time.
0: Well,
10: for this, so.
0: Golf time, I got 11 grandchildren. How many grandchildren I got?
10: 11.
0: Yeah,
10: 11.
3: Just checking.
0: I just have to double check.
3: That's an actual tweet from Elon Musk.
0: Yeah, well, I'll get back to him on this. It says even if you have zero prior experience in AI.
3: That's right.
0: So
10: I don't know if that's a good idea.
0: Yeah. I am a world-class physicist.
3: That's what I do.
0: So I got that going for me. A lot of people don't know that because, you know, sound like I'm bragging. But, yeah, all right. Thank you, Steve.
3: Yeah, you're welcome.
0: You know, I'm always looking for a new opportunity to make a difference. And there you go.
3: Can we talk about parents at Sudbury in Massachusetts, the Sudbury School District? They were not in they were having a problem with the school board there because the school board had put in a bunch of curriculum that on that and policies that put LGBTQ policies in place. In other words, they wanted to have boys to have access to restrooms and locker rooms and other facilities. They wanted the sports to be

0: In Massachusetts. But I've said this before. You know, even Democrats who have daughters, they have got to be appalled by this.
1: Right.
0: They love their daughters.
1: Right.
0: And their daughters in Massachusetts or wherever, California, are being subjected to this.
1: Right.
0: Their daughters aren't getting scholarships because some guy who says he's a girl is allowed to compete against them in whether it's volleyball or baseball or whatever the case may be. So I think there's a rebellion growing even amongst those who might be normally Democrat Party supporters. And saying, no, I'm not going to put up to this because I love my daughter and I'm going to protect her.
1: Yeah, this is it's a town called Sudbury. You familiar with it? Sudbury, Massachusetts. And it's a smaller town. It's not like Boston or, it's a small town. So 500 residents signed a petition to call for no confidence vote. This is on the school committee.
0: Yeah.
1: Well, what they want to do, this stupid school committee, I don't use that term lightly, they want to put all these girls subject to boys being allowed in their showers.
0: Yes.
1: And in their changing rooms.
0: Yes.
1: And not to mention on the teams.
0: Mm-hmm.
1: If the boy says he's a girl, they say, hey, go. Even though you got male genitalia, you walk right in there and shower with the girls. Go ahead, because why do you feel like you're a girl? But anyway, the point is, that's idiocy, and it's dangerous. And those who voted for it are going to be ousted.
2: They voted for to set up. They had to set up the process of recall because it wasn't there.
1: Right. I bet there will be recalled, even in liberal New England over that, because did you say, Fred? The liberals become conservative when you start messing with their daughters.
0: Yes.
1: All of a sudden they aren't tolerant anymore.
0: Yeah.
1: You know what I'm saying?
0: Mm-hmm.
1: But the insanity of this, this has continued to be a losing issue for, well, not all Democrats favor this kind of craziness, but, it's a losing issue for the progressive wing of the Democrat Party, I should say. All right, you're listening to Today's Issues. Next story.
2: The Democrats continue to protest over the Supreme Court and Republican parties doing the gerrymandering.
1: Jerry who?
2: Gerrymandering. It's actually Eldridge Jerry.
1: That last name Mandering?
2: Jerry was his last name, actually. Eldridge Jerry signed the Declaration of Independence. It's the redistricting effort.
1: Redistricting.
2: And so the Supreme Court said that Louisiana could not redistrict. The Democrats wanted to redistrict Louisiana so that they had a majority black district, hoping that they would have another seat, a Democrat congressman. The Supreme Court said, no, you can't redistrict based on race. So, but Democrats have been redistricting based on race for years. Republicans, urged on by President Trump, have started redistricting efforts not based on race, based on politics, which is legal in a whole bunch of other areas. So the Democrats are having none of this. They don't like it. So Derek Johnson, the president of the NAACP, and Hakeem Jeffries, the minority leader in the House of Representatives, got together and they've hatched a plan, Tim. The plan is they're asking black athletes, parents, and families to boycott the athletic events of these southern states. They named Alabama, Florida, Georgia, Louisiana, Mississippi, Texas, and South Carolina for this boycott. Let's listen to Derek Johnson and Hakeem Jeffries talk about this boycott. Cut five.
3: We decided to take this course of action because we see this course of action be successful in the past.
4: In the absence of fairness as it relates to black political representation, there should be no athletic participation as it relates to institutions that are housed in states that are experiencing a dramatic return to racially oppressive Jim Crow-like tactics.
1: Good luck with that one. These black athletes are getting paid millions of dollars. They're not going to say no to that in the name of fighting the Republicans on redistricting. They don't even know what that is.
5: That's right.
1: And I'm not saying just black athletes, white athletes too.

0: But in this case, this is NAACP calling on black athletes to give up their paychecks and join their cause. Go ahead.
1: This is where they wouldn't do it, and there's a reason they hide behind it. But this is where you would like for them to be asked by their reporter. Now, what is this about?
0: have to do
1: with sports? Oh, no. The first point is, do you understand that you were isolating and separating the black community?
0: Right.
1: Like, that was
0: right. You're segregating.
1: You were segregating.
0: You're for segregation.
1: Like, and then give them the microphone.
0: Right.
1: You could do just a couple, to just a little bit. We all know that they would have the debate skills
0: right.
1: up. But just to deflect,
0: yeah.
1: But just give me two from the reporter.
0: Right.
1: You understand you're for segregation because they're talking about Jim Crow laws.
0: Right.
2: Yeah. The Congress.
0: I doubt the average
1: athlete,
0: white, black, or Hispanic, or whatever. If you ask,
1: they don't know Jerry.
0: But they don't know Jerry.
2: Jerry.
0: But they don't. If you ask them what does the NAACP stand for, they have no clue.
1: They have no. That's right.
0: That's way back in history. For the I haven't even heard from the NAACP in years. Which is a good thing. It means that we've made a lot of progress.
2: The Democrats might want to sit this one out, as they say. The Senate Judiciary Subcommittee had a hearing on gerrymandering and Voting Rights Act the other day, and Ted Cruz had something to say. I'm going to play you a little bit of Ted Cruz, what he had to say, why the Democrats are really the racist party. At the end of this, Hawaii Senator Mazie Hirono called out Ted Cruz and told him to stop talking, and he had a good comeback. So let's listen to Cut 14.
3: What party was it that implemented poll taxes in the South?
4: Mostly the Democrats.
3: And what party was it that put literacy tests in place in the South?
4: Mostly the Democrats.
3: And what party was it that had tests like how many jelly beans are in a bottle?
4: The Democrats.
3: What party were the founders of the Ku Klux Klan from?
4: The Democrats.
3: What party wrote the Jim Crow laws in the South?
4: The Democrats.
3: Who was the first Republican president?
4: Abraham Lincoln.
3: Fast forward to the Civil Rights era. Bull Connor. What party was he from?
4: He was a Democrat.
3: The Democrats, for the entire history of their party, have been a party based on racial discrimination. The Democrats are fond of telling this story that is a flat-out lie, that without discriminating based on race, no African Americans will be elected and no Hispanics will be elected. Who is the junior senator from South Carolina right now?
4: That would be Tim Scott.
5: I feel personally aggrieved to sit here and to be lectured by my colleague from Texas. And this reminds me of the time when he was first elected to the Senate and the Judiciary Committee had a hearing on gun safety, and he felt a need to lecture Dianne Feinstein about gun safety and her leadership on the issue. So why don't you just stop lecturing the rest of us? Just because you think you are the smartest person in the world doesn't mean the rest of us agree to that, okay? Thank you.
3: Senator Hirono,
6: Senator,
3: I knew Dianne Feinstein. I served with Dianne Feinstein, and you're not Dianne Feinstein.
0: That goes back to the Lloyd Benson telling Dan Quayle he's no JFK.
2: That's exactly what that was.
0: Yeah, so anyway, that was pretty clever there by Senator Cruz going down history.
7: Yes.
0: The history of the Democrat Party and their treatment of black folks historically.
2: It is true.
0: Yeah. All right, you're listening to today's issues on AFR.
2: Tim, you said that you're not going to be here next week because you're taking vacation. Drivers that are planning vacations had better prepare a little bit to pay a little bit more for gas. That according to Gas Buddy.
0: Well, we're going to we've solved this problem. We're going to take car halfway, and then we've got some bikes lined up.
2: There you go. That would do it.
0: The other half of the trip down to the beach. So we're looking forward to that.
2: That will work.
1: Horse carriers. Yeah. We've got a couple ideas.
0: Yeah, but
2: according to Gas Buddy, they expect the Labor Day gas price to be an average of about $4.80 a gallon. And if the Strait of Hormuz remains blocked, this average could rise above $5.
0: Tell me when he's through.
1: He's through.
0: Is he through?
1: He's through.
0: All right, Steve, sorry I interrupted you there.
2: That's okay. I don't remember what I was saying.
0: Yeah.
1: It's five plus, right?
0: No. So, anyway.
6: It is kind of scary.
1: Yeah.
6: We've gone through, the Iraq War.
2: Yeah.
6: We went through a time. But I can't remember even at that period when I would fill up a car that it dials over $40, $50. Mm-hmm. I went as high as $50 the other day to fill, and I have a small SUV. That's what I have, 6-cylinder. I mean, it's hard.
2: I don't want to talk about filling up my Mustang. it takes premium gas.
6: Yes.
2: Did you guys in Canada have the gas shortages in 1976? I remember having to get up at 2 o'clock in the morning to go get gas because they were out of gas at stations and everything. And I haven't looked at what the price adjusted price of gas at the time was. I don't know if it got over $1 a gallon. It might have, but this was 1976. I remember having to fill up I was driving a Ford Pinto.
6: Yeah.
2: And
6: really?
2: I had to get in line at 2 in the morning.
6: And it didn't explode?
2: It didn't. I'm here a survivor of the Pinto. It was that car.
6: Yes.
1: The gas prices and the Strait of Hormuz, all this has to be fixed pretty soon because I'm running out of patience.
0: I think you're in the majority. I think even a lot of President Trump's most ardent supporters are ready for this thing to be wrapped up.
1: That's right.
0: Because we're just sitting there, and it just seems like it's a stalemate. And so I don't know. We don't know. I thought it would be getting over by now, Fred, but it's just, don't you think it's the President Trump needs to
6: fish or cut bait? I will speculate and say we've got about another month of this, and then things have to wrap up one way or the other.
0: Okay. Yeah, I said 2-3 weeks ago, Memorial Day was my marker for
1: this month.
0: Huh? For one way or another, because if price gases go up to $5, then the Republicans are going to get wiped out in the fall.
6: Yep.
1: Yeah.
0: And President Trump is not going to be able to do anything at all. Because his numbers are going to go way down with the general public. Not hardcore supporters of his. They won't. I don't think it'll change them much. But he'll lose the people in the middle who, they're going to go against whoever's causing their gas prices to go up, and they will blame that on Trump and the Republicans. So,
6: that's right.
0: But I'm sure President Trump knows this. Uh-huh. He's been advised this is going to happen if things don't turn around. We'll be back tomorrow with Trivia Friday. Thanks to Steve, Fred, Wesley, Alex, Chris, Brent, and we'll see you tomorrow.
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12: 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I'm Rick Green, America's Constitution Coach, here with David Barton, America's premier historian, and Tim Barton, president of Wall Builders, and we are so thankful for you listening today. It's Foundations of Freedom Thursday. 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You might have maybe a question on the Constitution. Maybe you've seen something in the news lately that raises a constitutional question, or maybe it's just a principle issue. You're looking for the biblical perspective on a particular thing that's happening in your neighborhood. Let's not forget that politics is just how you treat your neighbor. And so all of these cultural issues, all of these what we sometimes call political issues, are actually biblical issues because every issue is a biblical issue. There's nothing the Bible does not address. And so that's what we do here at Wall Builders, is look at everything, as I said, from a biblical, historical, and constitutional perspective. And on Thursdays, you get to pick the topic. So thank you to every single one of you that have been sending in questions. Thanks for being a part of the program and listening, but also helping to drive the conversation. We're going to start today with a question from Jo. She said, in light of the growing lack of basic civic understanding among Congress members, such as comprehending the Constitution, separation of powers, our nation's history of what caused success and failure, balanced budget, etc., would it be possible to introduce legislation requiring congressional candidates to demonstrate a foundational knowledge of how our constitutional republic is designed to function? Could there be a required course or assessment covering the essential principles of American government and finances before someone's eligible to run for federal office? It seems ludicrous that in spite of many professions involving life-altering decisions such as law, medicine, aviation, individuals must pass rigorous examinations before they're considered qualified to serve the public. Yet those entrusted with governing the nation, which is the largest company in the world, are not required to demonstrate even a basic level of financial or civic understanding. Rather, it seems money and popularity are their qualifiers. How can we, the people, demand a higher standard for those seeking such significant responsibility? Wow, well thought out question, Joe. Thanks for sending that in. David, Tim, what do you think?
13: That's a great idea. It would be really nice if people knew. It'd be nice if we had a test to know the Constitution before they went to Congress. But the issue is that the Constitution has said exactly what can and can't be done with congressmen. And here's the only requirements to be a congressman. You got to be 25 years old. You have to have been a citizen for 7 years, and you have to be an inhabitant of the state at the time that you represent the time of the election. It's for Senate. You got to be 30 years old. You got to be 9 years a citizen, and you have to live in the state that you're representing. That's all you can put on it. That's all the Constitution allows us to put on. We can't put on more than that. However, that doesn't keep citizens from putting that on. It doesn't keep citizens from going to town halls and say, hey, have you taken the immigration test? Can you pass the immigration test? It doesn't stop them from saying, hey, have you gone through Stansberry's Catechism of the Constitution? Can you answer those sixth grade, fourth grade questions, whatever? It's something that people can do. They can film the answers. They can make it publicized. They can get it out there. But as good as the idea is, you can't require more than what the Constitution requires as a requirement for serving in Congress.
14: I would have answered in the opposite direction. I would have said you absolutely can require it. You just have to do a constitutional amendment to get it.
13: Yeah.
14: Because, to your point, the Constitution, it doesn't have that parameter there, but that was part of the idea with the Founding Fathers say you have to be here long enough to understand how the nation functions and what the values are and what it means to be a representative in the House or the Senate. And clearly, we've moved away from a lot of the assimilation ideas. We've moved away from a lot of the framework of understanding. And so you can definitely have requirements and put those back in place. It has to be done ultimately through Congress, the legislative body, and probably has to be done through the amendment process. It is something, though, that, and this is a little further out there, but Dad and Rick, both you guys could speak some insight to this. It is something that, in my mind, you probably could have some of the parties, some of the state parties say that if you're going to run as a Republican candidate, as an example, because they're probably the ones more likely to be supportive of this measure. But if you're going to run as a Republican in the state of Texas, the Texas GOP, they want to make sure before you become a Republican in Texas on the ballot that you have taken a citizenship test and you pass with a 90% or better, or right, whatever it is. It seems like there could be some state level requirements potentially, but ultimately it's not constitutional. And then there could be even to some extent legal challenges inside of that. But do you guys think there's something that could be done at a state level? Because for these people to get to the federal level, it starts at the state level first. You have to make it through the primaries and then the general. Is there something that could be done at the state level? Or does this really come back to basically you'd have to have a constitutional amendment requiring the people understand the Constitution before they go represent and defend the Constitution?
13: I think it comes back to a constitutional amendment. I think if I was in charge of either state party and there were additional requirements put on a congressman, I would be the one to take the lawsuit to the courts and say, hey, this is not acceptable. Here's the only requirements to be a congressman under the Constitution. However, within the primary system, you can put a lot of pressure on them. It's like we have pressure to sign term limits things or sign whatever. I don't know that you can do anything that would be a disqualifier for a congressman other than what disqualifies them by the Constitution.
14: But for state parties, there's a reason that you have state meetings where you come together and say, here's the values we uphold, here's things we're looking for. And if you have congressmen that don't reflect those values, the party does not support them or the party can go against them again. So it seems like there's at least some level of pressure the state could put on from the outside looking in.
13: Well, I can tell you that in Texas, we've tried before to have litmus tests for even state representatives and cannot get it done legally. We can't even do that with our own state representatives. And we try to do that within the party itself, say, hey, don't vote for these guys, don't endorse them unless they'll do this. But we've had lawsuits on that even within the state parties where candidates will file and say, hey, they can't do this to me. And the courts say, you're exactly right, because the state constitution and the federal constitution laid out. So those have been things we've tried over the years to try to get a little more a constitutional knowledge, both state and federal, in there. And none of them have survived thus far. Now, that doesn't mean they couldn't. But, and I'm going to point out why I think it would be so good to have this. We talked before about the fact that there's 12 states that now require the immigration test for high school kids to graduate. And while 91% to 94% of immigrants pass the immigration test on the first attempt, only 4% of high school students do. And so it would be nice if our congressmen knew as much as the immigrants that are coming into America, the guys who have lived here their whole life. There ought to be something that would help do that, but there's just nothing we've seen over the years that have been able to do that so far.
14: And Dad, I would clarify, the legal immigrants who have gone through the process.
13: Oh, yeah.
14: And done the training to take the test, because there's been millions that came across under the Biden administration.
13: Yeah.
14: Who they certainly don't know.
13: That's right.
14: Any of the history about America or civics and government, et cetera. But you're right. We've known many legal immigrants that knew far more about the country than most U.S. citizens did. And certainly that seems to be the case.
15: Yeah. And I tend to think of it, there's such a difference between the sort of technical requirements, like you mentioned, the age and, you know, residing in that state. And of course, I would support only serve so many terms. But those are all technical things. I just, man, I don't know how you enforce, like, you took a particular class, or you, as much as I'd love to require everybody to take Constitutional Live or Biblical Citizenship, and certainly everybody can go to wallbuilders.com right now, get the course, send it to your congressman or candidates running for Congress. And I've had candidates for, I remember Morgan Luttrell, Marcus Luttrell's brother, when he was first running for Congress, he found, you know, asked Rick Perry for my number and called, and he's like, man, I'm going through your Constitutional Live class right now so I know how to do my job when I get to Congress. That'd be great if we had more members of Congress doing that, and we could certainly encourage people to personally do that. And I will say to Joe's question, and maybe it's your answer too, David, is that we kind of voluntarily do this, or we get, like, we've got three or four different state parties right now that are pushing Constitutional Live and Biblical Citizenship down into their county parties and encouraging their county parties to host the classes, to ask candidates to take it before they run for office or while they're running for office. And believe me, we're nonpartisan. We'd love for Democrats to do the same thing because it's nonpartisan education about how the republic works. But man, I just don't know on enforcement how, even if you crafted that, I wouldn't even know how to craft that constitutional amendment requiring that, because boy, I guess I get nervous about, like, okay, how does the other side weaponize this to prevent people or to kick people off the ballot or, you know, those sorts of things. So anyway, I sort of lean against it. I get Joe's point, and I totally support citizens pushing it. And as you guys said, for parties to push it, but to actually require it to get on the ballot gets tough.
14: Well, and Rick, to your point about where it could be dangerous, where the other side could weaponize it, is if the thought was in a constitutional amendment that you have to be able to demonstrate constitutional knowledge. So you have to take a test and prove you know the Constitution. Well, then here becomes the challenge of who writes the test.
15: Who writes the test? That's right, man.
14: Right? Like, what questions are they asking, and where are they going? So it this is something that...
15: Yeah, Tim, because their question would be like, the First Amendment says separation of church and state. What does that mean? And then we'd be like, well, no, it doesn't say that, but now we fail the test, right?
14: Right. And to the point, this is where one of the realities that we have to use to examine a lot of the legal process are unintended consequences. And there definitely can be downstream effects from a good-hearted motivation that leads to legislation that can actually have very negative consequences. And this is certainly one that it seems logical to go, you need to have basic civics and constitutional knowledge before you are in the government where you are operating civics and constitutionally. But the way that comes about does become a challenge given the woke weaponization we have seen. So yes, to your point, it's a bigger challenge than it should be. It should be so simple. Unfortunately, it's not. But there are things that we can do at the local level to encourage a lot of the knowledge that should be attained and honestly already taught in schools. It hasn't been, but it can be reacquired, and we have so many good resources to help do that.
13: And I think also that if you go back into the founding era, one of the reasons they didn't put that stuff like that in there is the same reason they didn't put in there a requirement that to hold office, you have to believe that the sun comes up in the east and goes down in the west. It's because they believed everybody knew that. The way they taught civics back there and the Constitution, the way they had education framed, it would be inconceivable to them that you would have someone who might be illiterate, even historically illiterate, or someone who might not understand the Constitution. That was such a basic document, not for government officials to study, but for every single citizen to study. And that was so much a part of basic education, it's just inconceivable to them that you might ever get to a point where people wouldn't know the Constitution. I don't think they could have ever foreseen where we are right now, that education would have gone so far astray as to leave us as a completely civically illiterate people, I can't say completely, but a largely civically illiterate people who are so unengaged in their own self-government.
15: Lots of work to do on this topic for sure. We're going to take a quick break, guys. We've got more questions coming up. Stay with us, folks. You're listening to The Wallbuilders Show.
16: 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Thanks for staying with us on this Foundations of Freedom Thursday. Next question comes from Rick. Not me, some other Rick. He said, I am taking the biblical citizenship class again, and Rabbi Lappin stated that the Bible addresses immigration on three different levels. I would like to know what those references are. Okay, so I'll be honest, guys. I haven't been through my own class in a while, so I don't remember this either. So, David, when Rabbi Lappin talked about this, and I think you talked about it on a recent program as well, what does the Bible say about immigration?
13: Yeah, this goes back to something we learned from Rabbi Lappin. One of the axioms he has that I think is exactly right is every Christian needs a Jewish rabbi. And so for me and Tim particularly, he's been our rabbi for a number of years. We call him with all sorts of questions because there's so much that is conveyed in that original Hebrew language that we don't get in the English language. As Rabbi Lappin points out, he said English literally is the worst language in the world for communicating nuance. He points to the fact that the Eskimo people, the Inuit people, they have 20 different words for snow. There's wet snow, and there's dry snow, and there's blowing snow, and there's all, but we just have one word for snow, and that could describe 20 different things to that different race of people, that different language they have. We've seen the same thing in Greek, where that if you read the New Testament, you read the word love, there's four different words for love in Greek. One is sexual love, one is love toward God, one is brotherly love, and one is love for your family, and they're all different. So when it says love your neighbor, it's not saying have sex with your neighbor. That's not the meaning, but we only have one word for love in English, and so we don't get what the scriptures are really saying with four different kinds of love. And it's the same with this immigration issue. And this is a big deal because particularly when Biden was in, and even back to Obama, as they were trying to get open borders and open immigration and no requirements for people coming in, they would, the Christians especially, liberal, progressive, secular Christians, would show up and testify at the legislature. And of course, Democrats loved getting Christians to testify to what they already believed. And they would testify that, hey, you know, we're told in the book of Leviticus 17:34 that you're to treat the stranger just like you were because you were a stranger in Egypt. And the Egyptians opened up and let the Jews come in. And so we need to open up and let everybody else come in. And that's not what the word means. And Rabbi Lappin points out that in Hebrew, there are three different words for what we use as the word stranger or immigrant in the English Bible. And he points out that those three different words are pretty close to the requirements we have now in law in America. That you can come in and be a legal citizen. You can be an immigrant that goes through the process, becomes a legal citizen. You can come in and you can be a green card holder, which means you can work here and contribute here, or you can be an illegal alien here. So those are the kind of the three different levels we have with American immigration. And all three of those are separate words in the Bible, even though they translate into English as only the word stranger. And he pointed out that the first one, wanting to become like a citizen, he said that's it's the word that's used with Ruth and Naomi. And if you remember the story of Ruth and Naomi, Naomi was an older woman. She had two daughters, her daughters-in-law. Her sons died, and so she goes back to Israel, and one daughter-in-law goes with her. And Naomi says to Ruth, hey, I'm going to go with you wherever you are. I'm not from Israel, but I'm going to go back with you to Israel, and your God will be my God, your people will be my people. And goes through and says, whatever you are, I'm going to be part of that. And that's the word for a legal immigrant in Hebrew is that. And he said, actually, the word that we use for immigrant is the word proselyte. I want to be a proselyte to Judaism, or I want to be a proselyte to America. I want your God to be my God. I want your people to be my people, your language, your customs. That's going to be mine. That's a legal immigrant. And that was one of the Hebrew words for the word stranger, meaning immigrant. Another was, he said, particularly in time of King Solomon and King David, when you had two kings with a booming economy. All the neighboring people wanted to come get economics in Israel, get a job in Israel. There's high employment there. They're building the temple. They're building the palace. They're building all this stuff. There's lots of jobs. And so that was kind of like a green card person. And then there was third, the people that came in illegally and weren't supposed to be there and didn't have authorization to be there. So what you find is English is what really messes up our understanding of the Bible and immigration. The Bible actually has three words for three different types of immigrants. American law has the same thing. But if you only read the Bible and don't understand the nuance, which is why he says every Christian needs a rabbi, which, you know, we go to him on stuff like this. And those are those three levels. So it's kind of significant that you understand that English is not a really good language to communicate nuance. It can communicate concepts, but not nuance. And when it comes to immigration or love or snow or whatever else, there's a lot of nuances there that we don't often get.
15: And I thought it was just George W. Bush and myself that had a dysfunctional relationship with the English language. I'm glad to know it's not just us. All right, guys, let's see. This next one is from Randy in Iowa. He said, foolish question coming from retired U.S. Army BA in political science class of 85. Are the Democrats really going to stick with this ungodly platform? And do you think folks in leftist-held states are that dumb? And could not states like Minnesota call for a recall of those idiots running that state? Or are they just too lazy and uninformed to take real political action and force those folks out? That's after all, the purple state and the leftists only hold the Twin Cities in Rochester, where the Muslims are trying to take over. I can't help but think with his question, I remember the general, I think it was during Katrina, that said to the press, you know, he kept saying, don't get stuck on stupid. So I like the way he asked the question. So I don't know, guys. I mean, I would love to say that there can't be that many people that would vote this stuff in, must be cheating in the elections or whatever. But the reality is we know there are a lot of uninformed voters out there, as Rush used to call them.
14: Well, I would give a prime example in Texas with the Senate race coming up in Texas between a Republican and James Tallarico, who is a Democrat.
15: Yeah.
14: But right, James Tallarico, I am seeing Christians around Texas that are going, man, he just seems like such a nice guy and he's not crazy and we want to support him. And you're like, hang on a second. The dude that thinks there's six genders, the dude that supports the gender mutilation of children, I mean, like go down the list, who thinks Transgender Story Hour was good and these inappropriate books in schools. Like, if you start looking and listening to what he says, it's mind-boggling. When the Bible talks about beware of false prophets, that's him. When the Bible talks about a wolf in sheep's clothing, that's him. And yet, polling showed that when it came to a potential matchup between him and Cornyn or him and Paxton, he had a slight advantage over both of them. Now, I don't think that poll is where it's going to end and it's totally reflective. However, the fact that he had 40-something percent of support in Texas, and President Trump had a really great post earlier this week where kind of making a little bit of a jab, a joke, and being like, you can't be a vegan and be in Texas. You can't be in Texas and think there's six genders or whatever. Well, that's James Tallarico. But if that many people are supportive, and there's a, unfortunately, legitimate chance this guy could actually win and be in the U.S. Senate, that is the reality of the world we live in with how uninformed and misled people are. And I appreciate the fact that it is so frustrating when you are watching dumb people do dumb things that impact your life in dumb ways. But that is unfortunately the world we live in, which is why the discipleship, the engagement, the teaching and training becomes so important to reach people that have believed lies, that have bought into a faulty narrative and a bad worldview that's led them to draw wrong conclusions. And part of this is exactly what the progressives wanted when they took over academia. They wanted people that would take orders and do what they were told, that would memorize and repeat. And that's what we are seeing so much in culture. But all of this, again, backing up to say, I do think this is a legitimate challenge to overcome some of this because of how ill-informed, uninformed, and directly intentionally misinformed a lot of people are.
13: Yeah, and going back to his question of do you really think that the leftist states are that dumb? I think too often we underestimate the power of indoctrination. If you've gone through 17 or 18 years of liberal progressive indoctrination, you don't know there's another side. And that's why the Constitution requires due process, that both sides have to have their side presented before you can reach a verdict in a legal proceeding. We don't do that in education. We don't say, hey, let's make sure we look at both sides. You've got a bunch of leftist progressive educators who teach kids that this is the way it is. They have textbooks that are written for that viewpoint. This is the way it is. And those kids come out there being thoroughly trained, thoroughly equipped. Those kids become our business leaders, our civic leaders. Those kids used to be named Tim Walz, who now are governor. Those kids used to be, you know, all those names that they've got in Minnesota, they literally believe what they believe because that's the way they were trained for 17 years of formal education in some degree. So that's the other side. This is if you don't, and that's why Song of Solomon 8:13 is so good. It says, hey, your friends listen to your voice, so speak. This is why we have to speak up on things to even people who disagree with us. And it might create some conflict for a little bit. If they're your friends, they may say you're crazy, but they'll think about it. And after you tell them something, say, have you thought about this or heard about this or have you considered this aspect? And I said, no, that's not right. And they'll go off and think about it and they'll come back and say, you know, I've been thinking about that, maybe. And they start getting open once they start hearing other stuff. So what you've got in Minnesota is a great example of pure government indoctrination. This is what happens when you don't offer choices, when you don't have school choice, when you don't get another side. This is why the Constitution is so brilliant in saying nobody should be able to be put away for life or anything else until all the evidence has been heard, both sides. We just don't do that with education, and we really should.
15: 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Thanks for all the questions that came in. Radio at wobblers.com. 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

0: Hey friends, it's Jessica Peck, doctor, nurse, mama, as your 1 minute parenting coach. 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
3: This is American Family News. I'm Robert Thornton. President Donald Trump has warned Iran of a new wave of military attacks if the nation does not cooperate with his desire in regard to their nuclear program. Here's Fox's Jeff Paul in Dubai.
4: The entire Gulf is patiently waiting to see what happens next, especially when you consider the fact that many of the leaders in this very region pushed President Trump to allow for more time for negotiations to continue. Well, President Trump says that's exactly what is happening, but he also responded to some new reports that Iran's supreme leader wants to hold on to the country's highly enriched uranium.
5: No, we get the highly enriched. We will get it. We don't need it. We don't want it. We'll probably destroy it after we get it, but we're not going to let them have it.
4: Now, despite any major breakthroughs in the talks, negotiations appear to be moving in a constructive direction.
3: Trump said that U.S. military forces are ready to jump into action if Iran makes the wrong decision. The president's Capitol arch moves one step closer to becoming a reality. Here's Fox's Kristen Goodwin.
6: The U.S. Commission of Fine Arts approving the design for the triumphal arch President Trump wants to build in Washington, D.C. The revised design includes lowering the overall height to about 250 feet and removing four gold lions that were set to adorn the base, with the commission noting the animal is not native to the U.S. A number of folks spoke out against the project during public comment last month, arguing the structure would be taller than any other monument in the city and dominate the skyline. A group of veterans and a historian have also sued, citing similar concerns. But the Trump administration has argued Washington is the only major Western capital that doesn't have such an arch. Kristen Goodwin, Fox News.
3: The arch is one of several projects the president is pursuing, including the White House ballroom and adding blue coating to the interior of the Lincoln Memorial reflecting pool. Today, federal officials gave final approval for the Dakota Access oil pipeline to continue operating its Missouri River crossing, an outcome that comes nearly a decade after boisterous protests against the project on the North Dakota prairie. The U.S. Army Corps of Engineers' decision to grant the key easement means the pipeline will keep operating, but with added conditions for detecting leaks and monitoring groundwater, among others. Colleges and universities spend money on all kinds of things, but this next story had one campus watchdog shaking his head. More from AFN's Chris Woodward.
7: The College Fix obtained the spending log for the Gender and Sexuality Center at the University of Minnesota. Matt Lamb, associate editor of the College Fix, said they found the center spent $800 on gender-affirming haircuts.
8: So I guess if you were a woman but you wanted to tell people you were a man, you would get a shorter haircut. If you were a man that wanted to look like a woman, you'd have to plan ahead a little longer, a little more, grow out your hair, I guess, and get a perm.
7: Lamb said they also spent money on protein shakes.
8: They have a queer and transgender strength training group at the University of Minnesota. They brought various speakers. They also spent a couple hundred dollars, pride flags. This is not the main cause of student loan debt, certainly, or the main driver of tuition at the University of Minnesota, but I certainly think, you know, again, taxpayers should wonder why their money is being spent on this in the first place. If it was only $20 on these haircuts, I still think it would be silly for the school to sponsor these activities.
7: AFN reached out to Minnesota for comment and did not receive a response. I'm Chris Woodward.
3: NOAA released its official 2026 Atlantic hurricane season forecast today, predicting a below-average season with 18 to 14 named storms, 3 to 6 hurricanes, which include 1 to 3 major storms this year. On average, there are about 14 named storms. NOAA said a developing El Nino is responsible for the expected below-average season. Dr. Neil Jacobs, NOAA Administrator.
9: Even though we're expecting a below-average season in the Atlantic, it's very important to understand that it only takes one. We have had Category 5s make landfall in the past during below-average seasons.
3: Colorado State issued its outlook last month, and it calls for 13 named storms. Hurricane season will begin June 1st and will end November 30th, so get your storm kits ready. That's all our time for now. Find more news at AFN.net. I'm Robert Thornton.
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0: Don't worry about anything, but in everything by prayer and petition, with thanksgiving, let your requests be made known to God. And the peace of God, which passes all understanding, shall keep your hearts and minds through Christ Jesus. Philippians chapter 4, verses 6 and 7. Thanks for joining us today. This is the Hour of Intercession. I'm Pastor Joseph Parker. We invite you to look with us in the Word of God to begin with in the book of Exodus, Exodus chapter 1, beginning at verse 15. Then the king of Egypt said to the Hebrew midwives, one of whom was named Shiprah and the other Puah, when you serve as midwives to the Hebrew women and see them on the birth stool, if it is a son, you shall kill him, but if it is a daughter, she shall live. But the midwives feared God and did not do as the king of Egypt commanded them, but let the male children live. So the king of Egypt called the midwives and said to them, why have you done this and let the male children live? The midwives said to Pharaoh, because the Hebrew women are not like the Egyptian women, for they are vigorous and give birth before the midwife comes to them. So God dealt well with the midwives, and the people multiplied and grew very strong. And because the midwives feared God, he gave them families. Then Pharaoh commanded all his people, every son that is born to the Hebrews you shall cast into the Nile, but you shall let every daughter live. Verses 15 to 22, Exodus chapter 1. Then looking in the Gospel of Luke, Luke chapter 10, beginning at verse 25. And behold, a lawyer stood up to put him to the test, saying, teacher, what shall I do to inherit eternal life? He said to him, what is written in the law? How do you read it? And he answered, you shall love the Lord your God with all your heart and with all your soul and with all your strength and with all your mind and your neighbor as yourself. And he said to him, you've answered correctly. Do this and you will live. But he, desiring to justify himself, said to Jesus, and who is my neighbor? Jesus replied, a man was going down from Jerusalem to Jericho and fell among robbers who stripped him and beat him and departed, leaving him half dead. Now by chance, a priest was going down that road, and when he saw him, he passed by on the other side. So likewise, a Levite, when he came to the place and saw him, passed by on the other side. But a Samaritan, as he journeyed, came to where he was, and when he saw him, he had compassion. He went to him and bound up his wounds, pouring on oil and wine. Then he set him on his own animal and brought him to an inn and took care of him. And the next day he took out 2 denarii and gave them to the innkeeper, saying, take care of him, and whatever more you spend, I will repay you when I come back. Which of these three do you think proved to be a neighbor to the man who fell among the robbers? He said, the one who showed him mercy. And Jesus said to him, you go and do likewise. In verses 25 to 37, Luke chapter 10. Thank you again, Lord, for your word. Thank you for how that your word guides us, counsels us, instructs us, and helps us discern your word and your will and your desire. Father, more and more, help us to be a people that are compassionate, walking in love, and are boldly standing for your word, standing on truth, and standing for life. Lord, thank you for the example of precious servants of yours like Shiprah and Puah, who stood up for what they knew to be right, even in the face of not knowing the consequences. And Lord, you call all of us to stand for right, to stand boldly for life. Help us to be like Shiprah and Puah in the place where you've called each one of us to be. And help us to be like the Good Samaritan, people that are willing to go through great lengths to love people compassionately and lovingly, including babies in the womb. Help us to be about your business continually in our lives and our lifestyles and all that we say and do. We thank you and we praise you. In Jesus' name we do pray. Amen. Thank you for listening to the Hour of Intercession. Our producer is Isaac Jackson. Isaac is going to lead us in prayer at this time.
1: Heavenly Father, thank you so much for these moments. And Father, thank you so much that you loved us first while we were still sinners. Father, thank you so much that you made us in your own image. And Father, thank you so much, how much you value us. Father, help us to value us more as you do. Father, help us more to love each other more as you do. Father, help us to walk out in action in providing for the needs of mothers and trying to save people who are made in your image, of loving those babies because they hold your image. Thank you so much, Father, for all that you've given us and all that you are giving us. In your holy name, amen.
0: Amen. Amen. Thank you, Isaac. And thank you again for being a part of our listening family. I'd like to let all of our listeners know that our spring share-a-thon is just a few weeks away, and we're in the process of gathering stories and testimonials now to share during the spring share-a-thon, and we're hoping to hear from you. 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And tell how Christ has used the network, again, to encourage you as a follower of the Lord Jesus Christ. 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The listener storyline to call is 1-877-876-8893. Again, that's 1-877-876-8893. Again, we do hope to hear from you. We're very blessed and honored to have as our phone guest today, Brooke Myrick. She is a healthcare team manager with the Abortion Pill Rescue Network, which is a division of the Ministry of Heartbeat International, a great ministry that's helping to stand for life and supporting the great work of pregnancy clinics, actually all in many, many nations in the world as well as in the U.S. Brooke, how are you today?
2: I'm doing so wonderful. I'm just happy to be here and look forward to our time together.
0: All right. We do appreciate you taking time out of your schedule to be with us on the broadcast and to share about the work that you do. As we begin, would you take a few moments to further introduce yourself and tell our listeners again also about the Ministry of Heartbeat? I imagine many of our listeners have heard of Heartbeat, but then there may be those who may have never heard the word Heartbeat International before. And so would you tell our listeners about the work and mission of it as well?
2: Yes. Heartbeat International consists of over 3,600 pregnancy help locations. So within Heartbeat, our goal is to reach and rescue as many lives as possible around the world through an effective network of life-affirming pregnancy help. Our hope is that we can renew communities for life. I am a healthcare team manager with the Abortion Pill Rescue Network. And as you shared, that is a division of Heartbeat International. And the Abortion Pill Rescue Network consists of over 1,000 physicians, pregnancy help, medical clinics, hospitals, and pharmacists who are a part of the abortion pill reversal.
0: Okay. Well, as we start, Brooke, I want to ask, would you do this now? Again, many of our listeners, of course, would know what chemical abortion is and what abortion pills are. And sadly, it's been too much in the news in the last few years. But there may be some who, in their mind, they have no idea what a chemical abortion is and what it's about. Would you tell our listeners what that actually is? And then we want to dive in and be able to really talk about why abortion pill reversal is so important in our culture today.
2: Yes, it is very helpful to understand the truth behind chemical abortion. I'm afraid to say that much of what is shared related to chemical abortion is often not the full truth of what women are experiencing that begin a chemical abortion, and it may not fully include the facts surrounding what a chemical abortion is. So within a chemical abortion, it is a two-step process. There are two different medications involved, and they are to be taken at two different times. The very first pill that is given within a chemical abortion is called mifepristone. And so within a healthy pregnancy, progesterone is the hormone in a woman's body that is needed to sustain that pregnancy. And so the mechanism of action of mifepristone is to block that hormone. So essentially, it's blocking the progesterone, the hormone that is needed to maintain the pregnancy, And this is what destabilizes the pregnancy and makes the pregnancy at risk for being able to continue. After a woman is given that first pill, then she is to follow up 24 to 48 hours later with a second pill, and it is called misoprostol. The purpose of that pill is to lead the woman to have uterine contractions and

0: from the women that we are talking to. Many of them are not prepared for the amount of pain they will experience through this process. They're not prepared for the bleeding. Many of them do not even have an understanding of how these pills work prior to them taking them. As the accessibility for chemical abortion has increased, these pills are now available on over 70 different websites. This presents a huge challenge, as now these pills can be obtained by anyone, and they can also be used to coerce or pressure a woman into a chemical abortion. So there's just so many factors coming into play with chemical abortion today, and our hope is that we can continue to share how these medicines work. We can continue to raise awareness, and ultimately we can help women choose life and have the support they need to continue their pregnancies.
1: Okay. Well, Brooke, would you, before we go further, would you take a moment now to pray for listeners that they would have ears to hear any and all the Lord wants to say to them, in that, because there are so many who the Lord may very well use them to be able to point a daughter, or a grandchild, or a niece, or someone they know to the hotline that can, where they can get help, or any of a number of other possibilities. So would you pray for listeners to be open to whatever the Lord may put on their heart to do in response to what they hear?
0: I would love to. Let's consider Proverbs 14:25 through 27. A truthful witness saves lives, but one who breathes out lies is deceitful. In the fear of the Lord, one has strong confidence, and his children will have a refuge. The fear of the Lord is a fountain of life, that one may turn away from the snares of death. Dear Lord, may we be truthful witnesses to your power, authority, your love for life as the creator of life, and your forgiveness. As your word shares, a truthful witness saves lives, and in the fear of you, we can have strong confidence and a refuge. For fear of you is a fountain of life, that we may turn away from the snares of death. Blessed are you, O Lord our God. Please give us eyes to see those around us as you see them. May we share truth and love with all of those we encounter. We ask that the church will be filled with a desire to stand boldly and courageously united for life, and united in meeting the needs of those facing unexpected pregnancies in their communities. May we seek others and see opportunities you are giving us today to encourage, support, and share with others the truth that they can choose life for their baby today and abundant life for eternity. May we honor you and make the most of every opportunity given to us and stand for life. In your son's name, amen.
1: Amen. Amen. Thank you. Our phone guest today is Brooke Myrick. She's a healthcare team manager with Heartbeat International. We'll be right back.
2: While in the emergency room with my wife, as she was struggling with the COVID-19 virus herself, and I looked at her, I said, "Are you scared?" And she said, "A little bit, but I've been through worse."
3: The Certainty of Mankind's History with Uncertainty, an article by Peter Rosenberger.
2: And then, as her fever was approaching almost 103, she started singing In Christ Alone. I place my trust and find my glory in the power of the cross. And that's how she has anchored herself in the certainty of Christ through her huge medical journey that has included 80 surgeries, both of her legs amputated, 100 doctors have treated her, 12 hospitals, and now the COVID-19 virus. And so when we live with those kinds of uncertainties, anchoring ourselves in Christ alone, that's the only place we can run to where there is certainty.
3: To read this article and more, visit afa.net/the stand.
4: 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I'm Tim Wildman, president of American Family Association and American Family Radio. Hey, we are announcing two tours coming up in 2027, March of 2027. We're going to Greece and we're going to Italy. The Greece tour we call the Footsteps of Paul, and you're going to follow the footsteps of St. Paul in the country of Greece. And then the Italian tour,

0: Or of Italy, Venice, Florence, Pisa, Rome. We're calling the Make Lasagna Great Again Tour. And these are coming up in March of 2027. And if you want to read all about them, the itinerary, the cost, everything you need to know about these tours coming up in March of Greece and Italy, go to tours.afa.net. That's tours.afa.net. We're going to have a lot of fun, a lot of good fellowship, and see some of the most historic and iconic sites in the world.
1: I remember being in a meeting once where someone made some statements about me that were very damaging. At least I thought so. When I got home, I began to let vindictive thoughts take root in my mind. I fell into a downward spiral of anger and self-pity. I was listening to lies like these.
2: They were trying to hurt me. I can't forgive.
1: Then the next morning, I started reading the Bible where I'd left off the day before in the Sermon on the Mount. Jesus said, "Blessed are the merciful. Blessed are the peacemakers. If someone strikes you on the right cheek, turn to him the other also. If you forgive men when they sin against you, your heavenly Father will also forgive you." As I began to speak the truth to myself, I knew I had to forgive. You'll be tempted to listen to some lies today. Have you spent time in the Word of God so you can counter the lies with the truth? With Seeking Him, I'm Nancy DeMoss Wagmuth.

0: The music of Mandisa with God Speaking. Thanks for listening to the Hour of Intercession here on American Family Radio. Our phone guest today is Brooke Myrick. She's a healthcare team manager with Heartbeat International, and she is a part of the Abortion Pill Rescue Network. And Brooke, as we begin in this segment, I'm going to take our time first to pray for our listeners as well. Father, thank you again for the privilege and the honor of having Brooke on. Lord, thank you again for the ministry, the tremendous ministry of Heartbeat International that is a wonderful tool that you're using in the body of Christ and in the kingdom of God to help save the lives of babies and support the great work that so many pregnancy ministers are doing in the building of your kingdom and in the work of equipping the church to stand for life and help save the lives of so many babies and families as well. Father, anoint Heartbeat with a fresh and mighty anointing. More and more stir the ministry to be what you'd have it to be, and stir the church to get solidly behind Heartbeat and come alongside them to pray for them and support them in all the ways you'd have us to, that we would be just co-laborers carrying out the work of helping to stand for life, to stand against abortion, and to help save babies, women, and families in the midst of all that's going on. We thank you and we praise you. Anoint Brooke and all the team that she... Amen. Well, Brooke, as we start off, I'm going to ask, would you share a testimonial, a story that can help us see why abortion pill reversal is such a gift to the body of Christ and why it's so helpful in our culture and our world today?
1: I would love to. One story is about Sierra. Sierra had four children.

0: children already, and she really never thought she would consider an abortion. However, she found herself experiencing a tragedy of losing the life of her sister and going through a divorce. She began to feel numb to all that was going on around her. She became involved in another relationship and quickly found herself pregnant and now a single mother with four children. In this moment, she picked up the phone and called Planned Parenthood. They were able to see her immediately, so she drove to their facility. Sierra shares that she prayed along the way and asked God for a sign to not go through with her abortion, yet she still felt so numb and so distant from God. As she saw the waiting room full at the Planned Parenthood clinic, Sierra shares that she remembers her heart breaking as she saw all of these ladies waiting for their turn for their abortion. She said that she felt compelled to share with them they didn't have to make this choice. They didn't have to have an abortion. And yet she was also in that facility to do the same thing. Sierra did take the first chemical abortion pill and immediately knew she had messed up and walked out of this abortion facility. She said that as she pulled out of the parking lot, she saw a sign. And the sign said, if you have taken the first abortion pill, it is not too late to change your mind. And this sign had the APR hotline phone number on it. Sierra called the APR hotline, and she was quickly connected to one of the APR nurses to get a connection to a physician in her area to begin her reversal treatment. As Sierra looks back, she shares that in God's goodness, he saved her baby girl even when he didn't have to, because she had made an abortion decision. Her baby girl's name is Sawyer, and Sawyer to this day is healthy and growing every day. Sierra currently is taking every opportunity she can to share with others that you are never alone and that God always makes a way for you and is always with you. So Sierra has experienced forgiveness from God from her initial abortion decision, and she's found redemption as the Lord saved the life of her child through abortion pill reversal.
1: Beautiful story. Praise God for that. So, well, tell our, again, APR, of course, stands for abortion pill reversal, as you're using that term. Tell our listeners exactly what APR is, and can you share also the hotline? So that is it correct then that anyone could point someone to call the hotline that they may know that might be in need of the Abortion Pill Reversal Network assistance?
0: Yes, that is correct. So the abortionpillreversal.com website is a great place to start. This website includes the hotline phone number as well as a confidential chat feature. So the Abortion Pill Reversal hotline contains a team of abortion pill reversal trained registered nurses that are available 24 hours a day, 7 days a week. And their sole purpose is to be available to take calls from any woman around the world who has taken the first pill in the chemical abortion process and is experiencing regret. When these women reach out, our nurses are available to listen to them, to offer them support, and explain to them abortion pill reversal. If the woman is interested in abortion pill reversal, our team moves forward following our process to get her connected to someone in her community who can start her on the reversal treatment as soon as possible. So the way abortion pill reversal works, like we discussed earlier, that first pill blocks the woman's hormone, progesterone, that is needed to maintain her pregnancy. So abortion pill reversal is giving back to her progesterone. So our hope is that by giving her extra progesterone, we can outcompete and reverse the effects of the mifepristone that was blocking the progesterone. And we are really thankful to be able to say that our statistics show at this time over 6,000 lives have been saved through abortion pill reversal. And we hear from these women, and they are sharing their stories with us, and they are so thankful that they have had the opportunity to have a second chance to choose life. And, you know, as we think about these women that call, a common question that I get is, what is a typical caller like? And, you know, I think if we all ask ourselves, how many of us have ever made a decision and we experienced regret? And would we have liked a second chance to reverse that decision? I think if we're all honest with ourselves and with that question, we will all say that we've all made decisions in our life that we have experienced regret. And thankfully, the Lord in his goodness and kindness, he provides forgiveness for any decision that we make. And so these women that we are talking to, they come from all classes, ages, ethnicities, religious. They come from all backgrounds. And these women present similarly. They can be tearful. They can be anxious, afraid, but they all desire immediate help to rescue their child. And that is what we are here for, to provide them that immediate help to save the life of their child.
1: Well, you know, again, I really appreciate you sharing about the process, how it works, and just what can be done. Would you share again both the website and can you share also the phone number as well for people just to be knowledgeable about those?
0: Sure. So the website is abortionpillreversal.com. And on this website, you will see the phone number listed. That phone number is 1-877-558-0333. And we are available 24 hours a day, 7 days a week.
1: Now, Brooke, I wanted to ask you this question. In view of the fact that this has been a highly successful, to a great extent, way to counter what happens when an abortion pill, the first abortion pill, has been taken, why isn't there so much more support for Heartbeat and helping them to get the word out about this? Because there's so many people who don't know about it. Why would you say there isn't more support to really help Heartbeat get the word out about abortion pill reversal?
0: We have faced many challenges in our attempts to share this message and to share this truth and this option. Unfortunately, at times, our advertisements have been not able to go through as they should have been able to. We have had challenges of censorship. I think there are many that don't fully understand that the Lord is the creator of life and that he gives all life. There are many messages being communicated today. And apart from the Lord and his ability to help us to see truth, it's very easy to believe what you see or what you hear. We are continuing to equip pregnancy help organizations to share the message of abortion pill reversal, and we are continuing to do all that we can to share this message. And anytime there is an opportunity for us to raise awareness, we are so thankful and we praise God that he allowed for us to have words to share in hopes that many more women that are finding themselves in a situation where they have taken that first pill, that they would know that there is a second chance for them to choose life.
1: Would you share another illustration or story that helps us to better see why this work is so important?
0: Yes, we have so many stories, and it's such a joy to share them. I think of Crystal. She took a pregnancy test at work one day and found it to be positive. She called her boyfriend to share the news, and unfortunately, he wasn't pleased. She then proceeded to contact an abortion facility in her area and immediately went in for an appointment. She took the first pill in the chemical abortion process and left the facility. Crystal shares that as she got on the highway, she became hysterical, thinking of what she had done. She knew she regretted it, and she did not want to have an abortion. She says that she took the first exit and got off the highway and pulled off the road and immediately picked up her phone and began looking on the internet to see if there was a way she could reverse this decision and have a second chance to save her baby. She found the abortionpillreversal.com website and called the Abortion Pill Rescue Network. She shares that she was immediately greeted with compassion and kindness and was quickly connected to an abortion pill reversal pregnancy help clinic in her area to begin reversal treatment. Crystal gave birth to a healthy baby boy and named him Leo. And to this day, Leo is thriving and growing, and Crystal is so happy being a mother to him. And we're just so thankful that she called and that we had the opportunity to play a small part in her story of saving the life of her son.
1: Mm. Brooke, would you take time now to pray for there may be individuals, some women that are listening right now, that they're in that very position, they're considering abortion, or maybe they've taken the first pill. Would you pray for them at this time?
0: Yes. Dear Lord, we just want to come to you now to lift up any woman, Father, who finds herself facing an unexpected pregnancy. Lord, may she have peace that could only come from you, and may she know that she is not alone. God, I pray that she would be able to be connected and find a pregnancy help location in her area, or that you would provide for her someone within her church or her community to walk alongside her and to remind her of your truth, that you are with her, that you will never leave her. And God, we just pray and ask for any woman that has taken that first abortion pill, Lord, we pray that with any regret she is experiencing, God, that you will just light the path, that you will lead her and guide her to the hotline, that she will call the abortion pill reversal hotline, and that we will be able to connect her to the help that she is looking for to have a second chance to choose life and to ultimately save the life of her child. God, thank you that for all of these women that call the hotline, thank you that we have the opportunity to offer prayer to them and to offer the good news of your son, Jesus Christ, who ultimately provides us with abundant life, eternal life. And Lord, we just thank you. Thank you that we have the opportunity to stand for life, and may you fill us with the boldness and the courage to always stand for this truth. And it's in Jesus' name we pray. Amen.
1: Amen. Amen. And Father, I too pray for any woman that may be in that place as well. Father, just cause your spirit to do a mighty work in her heart and help her to do all she can to call the hotline and to do what she can to seek to save her baby. And Father, more and more, help the church to rise up and be the entity that comes alongside Heartbeat to help get the word out about this wonderful opportunity called abortion pill reversal. We thank you and we praise you. In Jesus' name we do pray. Amen. Our phone guest today is Brooke Myrick. She's a healthcare team manager for the Abortion Pill Reversal Network, a part of Heartbeat International. We'll be right back.

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1: 10 excellent reasons to read God's Word daily. Number one, it tells you genuinely how to be saved and how to grow up in your faith. Number two, it gives you clear guidance and direction for much of your life. A third reason is it empowers your prayer life. Fourth, because it sharpens your ability to hear the Holy Spirit speak more and more clearly to you in your life. A fifth reason, God's Word ministers to your mind, body, and spirit. A sixth reason, it helps you maintain your mental health. Number seven, it increases God's anointing on every part of your life. Number eight, it increases your wisdom. A ninth reason, it enhances your intellect and your personality. And a tenth reason, it pours grace, peace, mercy, and joy into your spirit, your mind, and your life.
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2: Two verses in Proverbs appear right together, and they seem to contradict one another. One says, "Do not answer a fool according to his folly." And the next verse says, "Answer a fool according to his folly." So which should we do when we hear someone making a fool of himself? Well, it depends on how we answer. If we argue, we become as big a fool as the other. But if we wait for the right opportunity and share a word of wisdom that will help, then we have done the person a favor. We need wisdom from God to know when to answer and when to remain quiet. This is David Jeremiah, encouraging you to get on the road to new life. 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
1: The music of Casting Crowns with Love Moved First. Thanks for listening to the Hour of Intercession here on American Family Radio. Our phone guest today is Brooke Myrick. She's a healthcare team manager with the Abortion Pill Rescue Network, a division of Heartbeat International. And she's been sharing some very exciting news and insight about a wonderful gift the Lord has given to the body of Christ that counters the effects of the abortion pill and can be used and has been used wonderfully to save many, many babies' lives. Again, abortion pill, the Abortion Pill Rescue Network. We're encouraging every single listener, find out more about this. Find out how you can be involved. Find out how your church can get involved, because there's so much individuals as well as church, so much the churches can do to help the wonderful ministry of Heartbeat get the word out about this, as well as touch the lives of many women who may have gone down that road and taken the first pill. So, Brooke, can you share with us another testimonial story?
2: Yes. Elizabeth discovered she was pregnant after she and her boyfriend had parted ways, and then she began to consider what life would be like as a single mom. Her family and friends left her with doubts about continuing her pregnancy. Elizabeth visited a Planned Parenthood and felt very pressured, she shares, to begin her chemical abortion. After taking the first pill, Elizabeth heard very soon after taking the first pill, she heard back from her ex-boyfriend, and he actually shared his desire for her to keep the baby. She was just filled with an overwhelming, immense regret at what she had done. Elizabeth found the phone number to the abortion pill reversal hotline, and she called, and she was quickly connected to a physician in her area that was able to start her on the reversal treatment, and she saved the life of her child. Actually, in January of 2024, Elizabeth gave birth to her daughter, Evelyn. She's often sharing pictures and updates, and Evelyn is just growing and is so full of joy and brings so much happiness to Elizabeth, and she is so thankful she had the opportunity to have a second chance to choose life through abortion pill reversal.
1: Mm. You know, each of the stories you share, Brooke, are such beautiful and powerful stories of God's grace working through the work of the Abortion Pill Rescue Network. And I think of this, too. I recently had a chance to see a Heartbeat International calendar with pictures, and it was such a beautiful calendar. It had pictures, and it showed the pictures of children who had been a number of which had been rescued through the Abortion Pill Rescue Network, who probably wouldn't be here if it were not for how God has used the Abortion Pill Rescue Network as it has. So, again, a beautiful calendar. And I recently got a new one in the mail, and it, too, has some beautiful pictures with wonderful story, again, pictures with the children on it with apparently wonderful stories behind each picture. So I was really grateful to get that new copy. So, well, is it correct then that, like, basically the one of the ways, that a critical part of the way the network works is they help the woman connect with a doctor that's in their community that can help administer to it. Am I correct in understanding that part of it?
2: That is correct. So anytime a woman calls and she's interested in abortion pill reversal, after walking through our process, we are able to connect her with either a physician. We even have pregnancy help medical clinics. We even have hospital networks, and we have pharmacists now who are a part of making the reversal treatment possible. And the amazing thing about this is women are calling from all over the world, because as we shared earlier, we have all made decisions in our life where we experienced regret. And many of these women never truly wanted an abortion to begin with, but many of them share they felt they had no other choice. And a common theme that they are sharing is that they felt all the stressors and pressures they were facing in their life, combined with possibly family or friend influence, it all became so large that they felt like the abortion was going to be a solution to their problem. And so they are all united with these same situations. And when they call, we are able to provide them a second chance to choose life. And through abortion pill reversal, there is a success rate of up to 68%. So we are so thankful that at this time, over 6,000 lives have been saved. And God just continues to pave the way for this work to be possible. And we just continue to pray for protection over these life-affirming efforts, and that this work will continue to grow and advance. And we are just amazed at the God we serve, as we even have physicians in countries all over the world. So even when a woman calls, maybe from an area that we haven't been familiar with, we began reaching out to those that we know that are also a part of life-affirming ministries in their countries. And God continues to open the doors for us to have connections to physicians that are able to help these women. Mm-hmm. Abortion pill reversal, like we shared earlier, is available. Help is available 24 hours a day. So any woman can reach out. And if she comes back to abortionpillreversal.com, that website, she will see the phone number and a chat feature to reach our team.
1: Okay. Again, you said abortionpillreversal.com is the website, correct?
2: Yes. Yes.
1: All right. And share the phone number one more time again, please.
2: The phone number is 1-877-558-0333.
1: All right. I think we might have time for maybe one more story before our time runs out.
2: Okay. Sarah found herself not in a great situation with her baby's father. This began to put a lot of stress on her. She went to an abortion clinic in her community, and she was given the first pill in the chemical abortion process. She took this first pill and shares that she also found immediate regret. Her mother actually was with her and found the abortionpillreversal.com website, and Sarah immediately called asking if there was any way she could save the life of her baby. She talked to an APR nurse and was connected very quickly with an APR physician in her community to begin reversal treatment. Sarah shares she felt very nervous, wondering if her baby would survive after her decision to begin a chemical abortion. And we are so happy to say that her daughter, Amelia, was born healthy and happy, and she is now 10 years old. She is very smart. She is successful in school. She is playing many sports. And Sarah just shares that she is so thankful as she looks back and reflects on her story. And every chance she gets, she wants to share so that other people can believe that abortion pill reversal is possible and know that this is a choice for them so that more lives can be saved.
1: Mm-hmm. Again, I imagine many of our listeners could listen a long time to so many of these beautiful stories of how God has used abortion pill, the Abortion Pill Reversal Network, to save many a child. So thank you again for sharing each of the testimonies you shared. And one more time, share the website and that phone number, please.
2: Yes, you can go online to abortionpillreversal.com, and you can reach us by phone at 1-877-558-0333.
1: All right. Brooke, what would you like to see churches do to be more supportive of the ministry behind the Abortion Pill Rescue Network?
2: I think the church plays such a huge role in the life-affirming pro-life stance. I think oftentimes it can be easy for churches to maybe think that the pregnancy centers are providing this assistance to those in their communities. But I would like to share that I believe the church has such a powerful opportunity, because while pregnancy help organizations are available to provide that immediate assistance to women and men and their families, the church has the opportunity to walk alongside these women and men with their children and to provide them long-term support, life-on-life discipleship. Many of these families need someone to come alongside them and show them a better way to live a life for the Lord. And we know that as these women are hearing the gospel in the pregnancy center, it may take time for that seed to grow and for them to come into a saving relationship with our Lord. And that could be something that could happen as they are welcomed into the church, as they find people within the church to love on them and to support them and to help them. And so I think the church has a great opportunity to provide support to these women and to also raise awareness for the options that women have to choose life for their child and to parent and to raise strong, happy, and healthy families. So we are praying for churches, and we are here to help in any way that we can as well.
1: All right. Well, Brooke, thank you so much for being with us today, and we certainly appreciate you and inviting all of our listeners to pray much for the work of Heartbeat and the work of the Abortion Pill Rescue Network. And as we normally do before we end the broadcast, if you're listening today and you've never made the eternally important decision of asking Jesus Christ to come into your heart to be your Lord and Savior, today is a good day, a great day to be saved. If you'd like to make that step, invite him to come in to save you, to forgive you, and make you new. He'll be glad to do that. Would you, if you'd like to make that step, would you, from your heart, pray this prayer with us even now? Lord Jesus, thank you for loving me so much that you came into this world a long time ago. You lived. You died on the cross to pay for all our sins. 3 days later, you rose up from the dead so that I could be saved. Lord, I confess I've sinned and done wrong in many, many ways. Lord, I repent and I turn from all the wrong I've done. Forgive me, Lord, for all the wrong that I've done. Lord Jesus, come anew into my heart. Be my Lord and Savior. You said in your word, whoever calls on the name of the Lord shall be saved. Right now, Lord, I'm calling on your name. Lord, save me. Fill me with your Spirit. Help me to follow you all my life. Thank you for saving me. In Jesus' name, amen. Well, if you prayed that prayer and gave your life to Christ, we want to be in touch with you. Again, my email is joseph@afr.net. Again, that's joseph@afr.net. We want to connect with you, share with you some literature and resource materials that will help you to begin to grow up and grow strong and put down roots deep in your new walk in relationship with the Lord Jesus Christ. Please, please get in touch with us. Again, that email, joseph@afr.net. We hope to hear from you again, joseph@afr.net. Brooke, would you share the website and the 800 number and the phone number once again, please?
2: Yes, abortionpillreversal.com. 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
8: American Family News, I'm Robert Thornton. Amy Bach, described as the mastermind of the Feeding Our Future scandal, was sentenced to 42 years in prison and forced to pay back over $240 million to the government. Bach's Mike Tobin reports.
9: The woman convicted as a kingpin in one of the largest Medicaid scams in the Minnesota fraud boondoggle is sentenced to 41.5 years in prison. Amy Bach is also on the hook for $243 million in restitution. That's the amount of money the court determined was scammed from taxpayers in that Feeding Our Future scandal alone. Prosecutors say she pulled the strings in this program intended to feed poor kids and instead billed taxpayers for phantom meals. Amy Bach sobbed in the courtroom before she was sentenced. With shackled hands and feet, she said, quote, "I understand I failed. I failed the public, my family, everyone."
8: 79 people have been charged for stealing pandemic relief funds. 65 have been sentenced. Federal officials allege over $9 billion has been stolen from state programs. President Donald Trump says he is willing to wait a short while for the right answer from negotiations with Iran. But he is ready to pull the trigger at any moment if things go south. Meanwhile, the president may have put Israeli Prime Minister Benjamin Netanyahu in a tight spot. More from AFN's Steve Jordahl.
10: The president said Tuesday that at the request of several Middle East countries, he's putting a new bombing campaign on hold and going back to the negotiating table. On Wednesday, he told reporters he has an itchy trigger finger. Quote, "It's right on the borderline. If we don't get the right answers, it goes very quickly." Gary Bauer of American Values says anyone can second-guess the president.
11: But of all those people with these opinions, there's only one person that has all the actual facts, and that's the president.
10: The president has not elaborated on what the right answers are, but he has not backed off the demands that Iran give up its nuclear ambitions and open up the Strait of Hormuz.
11: What Iran was getting ready to do, what they might do now, what their relative strength is, what we have in reserve, only he has that, and it's leading him to take the approach that he's taking.
10: Meanwhile, President Trump is doing his ally, Israeli Prime Minister Benjamin Netanyahu, no favors after this interaction with reporters.
12: What have you said to Prime Minister Netanyahu about Iran and how long to hold off on strike?
13: He's fine. He'll do whatever I want him to do. He's very, very good man. He'll do whatever I want him to do.
10: Bauer says that could not have come as welcome news to Netanyahu.
11: Some people say that President Trump shouldn't feel compelled to say every thought that enters his mind. This might be one of those occasions.
10: I'm Steve Jordahl.
8: Meta settles a closely watched school district lawsuit over youth mental health concerns. Fox's Kristen Goodwin has more.
14: Fox Business confirms Meta has settled with Kentucky's Breathitt County School District for an undisclosed amount weeks before the case was set to go to trial. The company was accused of designing addictive products that disrupt learning and negatively impact user mental health. YouTube, Snap, and TikTok, which were also named in the suit, also recently settled. Meta saying in part, "We've resolved this case amicably and remain focused on our longstanding work to build protections like teen accounts that help teens stay safe online." Meta and other tech companies still face roughly 1,200 other lawsuits from school districts across the country. Kristen Goodwin, Fox News.
8: The settlement comes after Meta and YouTube were ordered to pay millions in damages after being found liable in a landmark social media addiction trial, and after Meta was ordered to pay $375 million following a trial in New Mexico for misleading users about child safety. In Beirut, a displaced Lebanese woman is feeding thousands of her fellow citizens who have also fled the war. Due to the conflict between Israel and Hezbollah, she was forced to leave her home in the southern suburbs due to Israeli bombings. The 63-year-old is set up in the heart of the Lebanese capital and gives out a flatbread breakfast topped with cheese and meat. In final news, the National Weather Service says the flash flood threat will continue for parts of the south and southeast and for parts of the Ohio Valley through the holiday weekend. That is all our time for this version of the news. Find more news at AFN.net.
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17: Nancy DeMoss Wolgamoo says, "No matter how busy you are, you can make God's Word part of your life.
18: 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And that's what meditation does. 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
17: This is Revive Our Hearts with Nancy DeMoss-Walgamuth, author of A Place of Quiet Rest. For Friday, May 22nd, I'm Dana Gresh. We've been talking this week about fullness in Christ. What does it really mean? How do we experience it? Well, Nancy's going to show you today from the book of Joshua that meditation on Scripture is key. There's a real heart satisfaction that comes from knowing and loving God's Word. Here's Nancy.
18: Well, as I think you know by now, I believe with all my heart that learning to meditate on God's Word is crucial for every believer. Yesterday, we saw why by looking at the life of Joshua. We've been in a series called Indispensable Ingredients for Life. If you've missed any of it, let me invite you to go to reviveourhearts.com. You can listen to the audio or you can read the transcripts of any days that you may have missed. Now, some women have been listening to this series with us, and I wanted you to hear insights that they've gained about meditating on God's Word. Let's listen.
19: The thing that I like most about meditating is that it's more about the phrase less is more, and just taking a simple truth versus feeling like you have to take a paragraph or three or four sentences. Sometimes just Jesus wept. If you're grieving or you're going through a time of sorrow or struggle, that has been a great comfort for me. So I try to follow the pattern of just less is more, you know, a couple of words, even a word, that Jesus is my comforter, and just meditate on the fact that he's my comforter throughout the day. So that's what I do.
20: What I've found is that God will give me a passage of Scripture. I remember particularly when you were speaking just now about when you pass through the waters, I will be with you. And it was so on my heart. And it was just that, those few words. But I had it, and I had it on my rearview mirror of my car. I had it painted in my bathroom. And then we had a tragedy in my family, a car accident of a niece that I adored. And when I got in the car, I flipped down that rearview mirror, and God spoke to me again what I had been meditating on. When you pass through the waters, I will be with you. And I've just found that meditation is needed in those times, that having meditated on that scripture for months, that he gave it to me when I needed it.
18: And in that sense, meditating on God's Word is not only blessing and benefiting you today, but it's storing up blessings for the future when you're going to need to have God's perspective. And you may find yourself in a crisis where you can hardly think straight. But what you have been storing away in your heart is what will then walk with you through that crisis or that circumstance.
21: I just want to follow up with a scripture behind what Jill just said, but in Isaiah chapter 50, verse 4 and 5, it says, "The Lord hath given me the tongue of the learned, that I should know how to speak a word in season to him that is weary. He wakeneth me morning by morning. He wakeneth my ear to hear as the learned. The Lord hath opened my ear, and I was not rebellious, neither turned away my back." And it's so important for us to meditate on the Word of God, even first thing in the morning, like you said, when you're less distracted. And sometimes that Word is going to be there, that's going to be the Word that's going to be me, because I'm weary. But I've also found that through that meditation, it may be my husband or my children, or may be a phone call, that very word that God has given me that morning will be the word to the weary of someone else, and will be able to be that strength to them.
18: Susan, I know that you've been through some seasons of time in your life where you were very weary, caring for a child with great physical needs, not able to sleep through the night. As you think back on those seasons of your life, can you relate to how the Word of God meditated on was a source of strength and grace for you during that season?
21: Well, one verse comes to mind. It said, "If thy law had not been my delight, I would have perished in my afflictions." And that is so true. It was my lifeline. It was my strength. It was the only thing I had to cling to, because everything had been stripped from me, and all my securities and all my idols had been laid aside. And it was those times that the Word of God is the only thing I had to run to, and the strength. I remember one night specifically that my son, who was born with multiple birth defects, and one of those was he was born without an esophagus, and he began to choke. And it was a Sunday night, and everybody that I knew was in church. And I just remember grabbing him up and grabbing my 15-month-old as well, and literally almost throwing him down the steps and running out to the front porch along with both of my two sons, and standing on the front porch and saying, God, help. And I just remember the Lord in His Word just strengthened me, just like you said, I will be with you. I've not abandoned you. I am here. And I looked over to my neighbor next door, and there was a party going on, and I crashed their party saying, help me, help me. But I just know that every time that I was in those desperate places, God's Word came through, and not only His Word came through, but Him saying that my presence is with you, and I'm not going to leave you, I'm not going to forsake you.
0: About 14 years ago, I went to a coma, and when I came out, I had to go through a series of tests. And one of the tests I had to go through, they put me on a very small, narrow table, strapped me in, and I'm real claustrophobic, and they brought a machine down, and it was so close to my face, I literally could lift my nose and touch it, and I had to be still for 5 shots for 10 minutes each. And I'm just going, what am I going to do? And it was like God said, Just remember what I've told you in my Word. And so I just started quoting scripture in my mind because I had to be still, so I couldn't, you know, verbalize it. And before I knew it, it was done. And it was almost an hour. And it was just real neat how God brought back those scriptures, because I was having trouble with my memory. I was having short-term memory loss, and I couldn't remember, you know, what I had for breakfast that morning. And so here I was, that these scriptures I had learned throughout my whole life were coming to mind. And it just shows you how when you meditate, they come back. So it's neat.
2: You know, you compare scripture with scripture, and sometimes I'm reading in Why God Said That You're Only Supposed to Eat Animals That Chew the Cud. And then I got to thinking, you know, if you put the Word in your body as food, more than necessary food, it's there for cud to chew when you have extra time and need it. It's back there. You've got it to mull over again. And I was just thinking about how God has used His Word. If it permeates us, if it comes into us, it's got to come out. And it will be there when we need it. We can just count on Him to give us what we need at the moment of time. We can just count on that.
22: Last June, I had something happen in my family, and I had been reading through the Psalms and already. And that particular day, I was at Psalm 89, and it is a psalm that speaks of course, who God is, and it was just very appropriate for what it was taking place. And I clung to it, and in all the different translations of the Bible that I do have, I marked it in all of them, and they all had a different way of saying the same thing. But what it said, and it's just rich, it says, righteousness and justice are the foundation of your throne. Steadfast love and faithfulness go before you. Blessed are the people who know the festal shout, who walk, O Lord, in the light of your face, who exult in your name all the day, and in your righteousness are exalted. For you are the glory of their strength, and by your favor our horn is exalted. For our shield belongs to the Lord, our King of the Holy One of Israel. And, you know, talking about meditating, there's so many pieces of that that I chewed on for days. And, in fact, even just being here today reminds me that was a piece of meditation for me at that time.
23: So the meditation on the Word of God connects up to real life circumstances and situations. And you may not be in crisis. It's okay not to be in crisis. But we're at whatever season of life you're in, you need the Word of God to connect to where you are living life. And that's what meditation does. It takes this book and plants it and lodges it and causes it to take root in my heart and to produce fruit in my life. Who was it? John Bunyan, I think, who said that he wanted to be so filled with the Word of God that when you pierced him, the blood that would come out would be bibbling. And I like that word picture. I want to be so filled with the Word of God that when I get squeezed, when I get in trouble, when frustrated situations in life over which I have no control, that what comes out in my responses, in my reactions, in what I say to other people, or when other people have issues and they come to me and say, what do I do about this? I want to be so filled with the Word of God that I can pour forth the Word of God, that I can respond in ways that are according to the Word of God. And it's meditation. There are no shortcuts to meditation. It's over the long haul. It's the faithful day in and day out of the Word into our lives from childhood, I might add, ideally, that is what brings us to that place of being filled with the Word of God, which is why it's so important, moms, for you to be helping your children to develop habits of being exposed to the Word of God, playing CDs of Scripture as they go to sleep at night, perhaps, or just making sure that the Word of God is part of the fabric of how they live. It's on the walls of your home. It's in your mouth. It's in the music that's being played in your home, that they are being surrounded and saturated by the Word of God. Otherwise, they're going to be growing up in the counsel of the ungodly. If you're not intentional and proactive about getting of the ungodly, if you're not intentional and proactive

0: guess I'd never been in there before needing to turn on lights. And I groped my way around the room and thought, I am totally blind in here. I can't find anything. I knew they were in there. I could not find them. I had to run across the worship center, turn the lights on, come back, find the Bibles, and take them upstairs to the girls. But as I was walking back up the steps, I thought, what an incredible picture of the very thing that we're talking about tonight, because, and the thing Nancy's been sharing about today, because apart from the Word of God, I am clueless. I am blind. I don't know how to walk. I can't find what I'm looking for. I don't know which direction to go. And the Lord just used that as a reminder to me in such a practical way about the fact that I dare not try to walk through my day apart from His Word and the direction that He's there ready to give me if I'm going to look for it.
1: 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So Psalm 119 tells us.
2: Kim? I am thankful that the Word of God at critical times in my life has brought conviction. Recently, 1 Corinthians 13 has so come alive in my life. And that's something I memorized as a young woman, have taught on, have dissected, have meditated on, and the Lord keeps deepening me in that passage. And I know there's so much I still need to learn in it. But over and over through my Christian pilgrimage, He has used the Word to bring conviction. And if I'll be faithful to surrender to that, that He's teaching me, then I'll grow. And if I grow, then I'll reflect Christ. And if I reflect Christ, people will see what He's worth. And if I do that, then He'll be glorified. And that is my desire, and that's His desire. And He places that desire in my heart. And so my encouragement to women is, you know, we hear a lot of people say, I want to grow. I just want to grow spiritually. I'm going to this conference. I'm going to this Bible study. But no matter how many conferences we go to, how many church services we attend, if we're not willing to put the Word in our lives, and it's the daily application of the Word, I believe it's that picture of the daily manna. The bread that we're to take daily, God provided the manna daily. He desires for us to live by His Word daily. And that's, if people want spiritual growth, I believe that's the only way it'll come.
1: And as we meditate on the Word of God, our lives become living epistles, seen and read by others in our world. People who may never crack open their Bible or may not even own a Bible begin to see the Word of God incarnated, lived out in us. And then they are drawn to want to know the Word of life and to get into the written Word themselves. So this is not just for us. This is a means by which we begin to make Christianity real and vital and something to be considered in our world.
3: I became certified in scuba diving years ago, and one of the things that we had to learn then was to buddy breathe, and you would take three breaths, and then you had to take your regulator out of your mouth and put it in your buddy's mouth, and they took three breaths. And meditating on God's Word has been like that in my life. It's life. I breathe it in, and then I find that I take my regulator out, particularly like on an airplane, and put it in a small child next to me's mouth. But it's life to each other. Our meditation is important to the whole body, not just to us.
1: And don't expect as a mom to have resources and a reservoir of life to give to your family if you haven't been taking in the Word of God yourself. You've got to breathe in. You've got to be taking in food. You've got to be, you know, they talk with nursing moms about how important is what you're eating. What's getting into your system is what you're putting into your child. Well, women, God put us here on this earth to be bearers and nurturers of life. And some of us are so anemic spiritually, so malnourished spiritually, that we have nothing left

0: to give to those around us in our own families or elsewhere who need spiritual food. So you're doing this for yourself, but you're also doing it so that you have resources out of which to minister grace and help and life to others who are hungry and need to be fed.
1: I just returned from Thailand and also a trip into a communist country. And when I am with these believers in Thailand, many of them are first-generation Christians. And the hunger for the Word of God just so is convicting in my own life, and not just their hunger, but also for the life that they live out and the sacrifice that they make for not just believing in Christ, but living for Christ. Because many of these believers are persecuted for their faith in Christ, and many of them are rejected by their families. And while we were there, we heard the testimony of two women that had come to Christ and how they were going to their neighbors and sharing their faith. And eventually, they were put in jail for sharing their faith. And they were given only a handful of rice for the whole day. That's all they had that was given. They only had the clothes on their backs. They slept on the ground. They continued to share their faith while they were even in jail. And they were told that if they continued to share their faith while they were in jail, then they would never, ever get out of jail. And these two women stood up and said, "We will never recant our faith, and we will not stop sharing our faith." And eventually, there were so many people getting saved in the jail that the people decided the best thing they could do is to release them. You know, I sat with these dear women, and the stories that they shared and the suffering that they faced underneath that persecution, it just brought such conviction into my own life. You know, how much are we willing to really live out the truth of God's Word in reality? And not only that, when the Word of God, when they gather, you don't have to do an announcement. You don't have to make up flyers. You don't have to do a radio broadcast of announcement that you're going to have a special meeting. You just, you know, it just spreads, and people show up because they're hungry. They're so hungry to want to be taught the Word of God.
0: Makes me think, Susan, of that verse in Proverbs that says, "The full soul loathes an honeycomb, but to the hungry man, every bitter thing is sweet." And there's something about, I think we're so stuffed, gospel stuffed in a sense, if you will, in this country, with something that we have not really appreciated or digested or lived out or internalized or personalized. And we're sick and tired of something we haven't really experienced for ourselves. The full soul loathes a honeycomb. Don't give me, I'm stuffed, don't give me anything else to eat. But to the hungry man, if you've got a hungry heart, even the bitter things in God's Word become sweet to you, because you know how much we need that conviction and what a blessing that can be to us. So as we close this time, let me just pray that the Lord will give us hungry hearts for His Word. And Lord, we do thank You for the riches, the incredible riches of Your Word. It is worth more than any amount of gold or silver. Anything that could be precious to us, the Word of God is more valuable than that. And thank You for giving Your Word to us. Thank You for the Holy Spirit who makes it alive in us and applies it to our lives, personalizes in us and the Word in us, and enables us to live out Your Word. And I pray, Lord, that You would give us hungry hearts, that we would be hungry souls longing for the food and the meat of Your Word, and then that we would be givers of life to others as we are fed ourselves on Your Word. May we become a source of life and grace and truth and of sharing the living Word, Christ, with others around us. Bless these women, Lord, and make us women who live and love and reflect Your Word in every way throughout our lives. I pray in Jesus' name. Amen.
2: Nancy DeMoss Wolgemuth has been encouraging you to live by the presence and the Word of God. Don't you love how practical today's conversation was? I mean, we don't meditate on God's Word for meditation's sake. We meditate because we need God's word to fill us and to spill out of us when hard days come. You know, our team has said before that Revive Our Hearts is a ministry for the suffering woman. The message of freedom, fullness, and fruitfulness in Christ is for her. Would you do a little exercise with me? I want you to ponder for a moment. What group of women do you have a particular heart for? Those enduring chronic illness? Those navigating marriage challenges? Those in seasons of grief? The list could go on. I'm sure for many of you, another group is coming to mind. Whoever's on your heart, I want you to know Revive Our Hearts exists to reach her with hope. She might feel empty today, but Christ wants to be her fullness. He offers her abundant life in his word today. Our heart is to tell her that she can thrive in Christ, but some of these women live on the other side of the globe. Some are members of Gen Z and Gen Alpha. 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This is a huge number. 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We're trusting him, and we're inviting you to partner with us in that. 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You know what's coming next, a week on fruitfulness. We're kicking that off with Laura Perry Smaltz. 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
12: Pressure is mounting on the Cuban government. A U.S. aircraft carrier, the Nimitz, and its escort warships have now arrived in the southern Caribbean, they say as a show of force and not a prelude to military action.

0: Cubans are now spending as many as 22 hours a day without electricity. Fuel and food are in short supply. Protests on the rise. U.S. Secretary of State Marco Rubio, the son of Cuban immigrants himself, made a rare direct appeal to the Cuban people this week in Spanish. He pointed fingers at the Cuban government and said, "They caused this crisis by plundering billions of dollars and withholding the country's resources from the people." How long can the Cuban people survive without basic goods and services? How will this standoff end? Only the Lord knows, but in the meantime, we can do this. We can pray for the people of Cuba. Welcome to Haven Today. I'm David Wolin, sharing the great story that's all about Jesus. Today, we're wrapping up a series called Growing in Assurance. And I hope this series has been a blessing to you. I was encouraged by a note from Norman M. from New Hampshire, who said, "These recent programs have been powerful. I'm thankful I have complete assurance and know your programs on assurance will help many." Well, thank you, Norman. And you know, I'd say the same. I have assurance of salvation, but the message of assurance is still a message my heart needs daily. Another way we might say this is that we need to preach the gospel to ourselves. The message of assurance is for all of us. We need reassurance that in Christ we are eternally secure and nothing can snatch us from His hand. That said, I know it's a reality that there are many, many professing believers, and without a doubt this describes people who are listening to this very program right now, who are struggling with their own assurance of salvation. And so I want to play here a little clip from Greg Gilbert, who I interviewed earlier in the week. And for the one who is struggling with assurance, this is what you need for the struggle.
1: Yeah, I would say what you need to do is give weight and attention to the promises of God and the truths of the gospel. It doesn't matter how long you've been a Christian. It doesn't matter how thoroughly you think you understand all that already. You need to give weight and attention to that by reading portions of the Bible that talk about it, by getting help from books that are written about those things. But you need to deepen your understanding of just how hopeless you are as a sinner. That's what causes so much of this assurance trouble, is that we want to help so bad, right? We want to contribute our 1%. And a lot of assurance is gained just by realizing that will never, ever happen. Yeah. And if you can get a hold of that, it'll cut the root of a whole lot of unassurance, because you'll quit trying to contribute to your own salvation.
0: That's Greg Gilbert, who wrote the incredibly insightful and helpful book called Assured. 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And I would love for you to have more of that as well. This outstanding resource is our way of saying thank you for your gift of ministry support to Haven Today. 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And now we'll open up our time together with a beautiful song of praise. We've been saving this for the last day of the series. It's not the hymn, but a new song called Blessed Assurance. Here's City of Light.

The reason we're not shaken or moved is not because we've grown so spiritually strong nothing can faze us. No, it's because the Lord Jesus is the strong one, and we're held steadfast by His hand. That was City of Light and Blessed Assurance. This is Haven Today. I'm David Wolin. You know, it's one thing to proclaim what we believe, what the Bible calls our confession of faith, by which we look to every promise of God and affirm that they are yes in Christ. This is where salvation begins, with a true profession of faith. But it's quite another thing to walk by faith through storm and fire, moments when our faith is really tested. And those moments do come. But praise God, most of our lives are not lived there. We most days live the normal Christian life, shaped by sitting under the preaching of the Word and in community with other believers who spur us on. We're shaped by the daily practices of reading God's Word and investing ourselves in prayer. All of these are good. All of these prepare us for the moments when trials come. And the Bible uses several metaphors to speak of such trials. One is the metaphor of storms. Another is fire. As Peter wrote, "Beloved, do not be surprised at the fiery trial when it comes upon you to test you as though something strange were happening to you." When the storms of life and the fiery trials come, it is in these moments that our faith is authenticated. And the result, when the trial is over, is an even deeper assurance. These moments, when they come into our lives, it's always according to God's plan, and at the time of His choosing. We are never outside His sovereign care and watchful eye, even when life hurts. I was thinking this week about how God reminded Job who it was who told the waters of the sea, "Thus far you shall come and no farther, and here shall your proud waves be stayed." Likewise, that same God says to our fiery trials, "Thus far you shall come and no farther." This is true. But in the moment of life's greatest trials, when we still see no end in sight, we have to hold on to something, don't we? Where do we turn? Where do we flee? Hopefully we've sung words like these often enough that they just come to mind unbidden. "Rock of ages, cleft for me, let me hide myself in thee." This also is a biblical picture, the cleft of the rock. We don't have the strength to stand strong against the stormy blast. I don't know about you, I've been weathering some storms this year, storms that have made me feel small and weak and helpless. But that's not a bad thing. Those are the true ingredients of faith. And the third verse of that great hymn says, "Nothing in my hand I bring, simply to the cross I cling. Naked come to thee for dress, helpless look to thee for grace. Foul I to the fountain fly, wash me, Savior, or I die." Well, today our final message in this series on assurance brings us to the book of Hebrews, which for me has become like a cherished friend over the years. Yes, there are some challenging passages and more than a few sober warnings, but it is filled with profound encouragement. How profound? Well, let's put it this way. Profound enough to fortify believers who knew they would face persecution and possibly death if they held steadfast to Christ. So how much assurance would you need if this were your situation today? What would you need to hear now? Well, you'll find it in the book of Hebrews, which is why through the storm and fire, this is such a great book to turn to. There's a nuance, though, which we sometimes miss when we open up Hebrews. It's not immediately apparent who the audience was or what the nature of their circumstances were. The reason it's called Hebrews is not only because it's so filled with quotations and allusions to the Old Testament, but also because the audience was clearly mostly Jewish Christians who had come out of Judaism to follow Christ. And there's a strong case to be made that Hebrews was written to the church in Rome, or at the very least, they were in a Roman context. And as new emperors came to power, especially Nero, persecution dialed up for Christ followers. In the Roman Empire, Judaism had become a recognized religion and was therefore protected.
So Jews would not have expected to be persecuted for practicing their faith, at least not at this time. But Christians were beginning to be persecuted for gathering together and for worshiping Christ. That's why so much of Hebrews speaks to the insufficiency of the old Mosaic law now that the new covenant had been established through the cross of Christ. The true and perfect high priest had come and become the once and for all sacrifice. And that's why retreating back into the apparent safety of Judaism would in fact be the greatest peril imaginable for them, because doing that would be to turn their backs on Jesus and effectively to renounce their faith. And the first 9 chapters of Hebrews strongly makes this point, establishing Christ as the fulfillment of all that came before, that his high priesthood is forever and his sacrifice is eternally effective. In Christ's death and resurrection, all our sins, past, present, and future, are fully covered and forgiven. And now, with all of this established, we come to verse 19 in chapter 10 of Hebrews, and I'll read through verse 23, and then we'll circle back and examine the argument more closely. It says, "Therefore, brothers, since we have confidence to enter the holy places by the blood of Jesus, by the new and living way that he opened for us through the curtain, that is, through his flesh, and since we have a great high priest over the house of God, let us draw near with a true heart in full assurance of faith, with our hearts sprinkled clean from an evil conscience and our bodies washed with pure water. Let us hold fast to the confession of our hope without wavering, for he who promised is faithful." Well, there are two things this passage tells us, two things that we have. The first is we have confidence. But what kind of confidence? It's the kind that is confident to enter into holy places. In fact, the holy place. The author of Hebrews elaborates on that by saying it's through the curtain. It's an allusion to the most holy place, the Holy of Holies in the temple. It's the place where the high priest was supposed to enter only once a year to sprinkle blood on the mercy seat of the Ark of the Covenant. By this, symbolically under the Old Covenant, atonement was being made for all the sin, even the unknown sins of God's people. But it was a terrifying place to go. Perhaps those high priests would think back to the man named Uzzah who reached out and touched the ark when it was being transported back to Jerusalem in the time of David, and he was struck dead on the spot by God because he had treated as common that which is holy, namely the Ark of the Covenant. And so the high priest would tie a rope around his ankle just in case he in some way approached God in an unworthy manner. That way, others could drag his body out. But the Holy of Holies was pointing to something far greater and more ultimate. It was pointing to the place behind the spiritual veil, as it were, where the presence of God dwells in heaven and where sinful humanity cannot go. So if the high priest could not enter confidently into that place, which symbolically points to the presence of God, what would that mean for people like you and me, if we were to dare approaching the presence of God? To the Jewish mind, what Hebrews says here is mind-blowing. Unlike those high priests, we can enter boldly with confidence. And the reason we can do that is because of the blood of Jesus shed for us. The writer calls it a new and living way. He says it's through his flesh, Christ's flesh, torn into by the nails, the thorns, and the spear, and likewise the veil in the temple torn in two. Well, the way to God has now been opened for sinners like us who are cleansed by the blood of Christ through faith, and therefore we have great confidence. And secondly, we have a great high priest over the house of God. Think about the way that you walk into someone else's house. Typically, you'll know at least one person in that house, and if you're invited and that person is home, then you can enter knowing that you're welcome.
Well, Christ, our high priest, is alive and well. He is in the presence of God and welcomes us in. But of course, it's much better than that, because we're not just invited guests, we're adopted children. So we can enter into God's presence like children entering their own house without hesitation, confidently. And since this is true, Hebrews 10 then invites us to do two things. First, it says, let us draw near with a true heart in full assurance of faith. We've been talking about assurance of faith this week. So often when a Christian struggles with assurance, it's because of a deep struggle with sin, and they're plagued with a guilty conscience that gives them no rest. They feel as though they're still in their sins. But if you're in Christ, this passage is reminding you that this simply is not true. Here's what the sacrifice of Christ on the cross has done for your sinful heart and mine. This is verse 22. Our hearts are sprinkled clean from an evil conscience, and it says our bodies washed with pure water, probably inviting us to remember the baptism that accompanied our profession of faith. But think further about this double statement, heart and body. This is all of a person, inside and out, both washed clean. Remember what Jesus said about the hypocrisy of the Pharisees, how they were like whitewashed tombs, a sparkling white exterior, but on the inside, full of rot and death. Well, in Christ, even such a Pharisee, if he came to faith in Christ, would be cleansed inside and out. You and I don't do this for ourselves. It is not based on our success at obedience. No, it's based on Christ and his perfect record. So we take our eyes off of ourselves and even off of the sins with which we still struggle. And it's not that we don't need to resist sin, but we do that by looking to Christ. And it's with our eyes fixed on him, confident in his shed blood, that we can draw near with full assurance, knowing we belong to him and we belong in his presence. And finally, it says, let us hold fast to the confession of our hope. This is a phrase repeated in Hebrews, hold fast. And one place it appears is probably familiar. We who have fled to Christ as our refuge, it says this in chapter 6, we have a strong encouragement to hold fast to the hope set before us. We have this as a sure and steadfast anchor of the soul. And our anchor has gone before us. It actually says this in chapter 6, that our anchor enters into the inner place behind the curtain. Same picture, the holiest of holies, the presence of God. The point being, we're tethered to Christ, our anchor, by faith. We hold fast to him even as he holds fast to us, and he secures us like an anchor. We're like a boat slowly being pulled toward the place where the anchor has been dropped, and one day, with absolute certainty, we can know this with confidence. Where Christ has gone, we one day also will be, and so we hold fast.

That was Michael O'Brien, and He Will Hold Me Fast. This is Haven Today. I'm David Wolin. And here's the reality. Christian assurance rests not on how you or I feel day to day, but on what Christ has done. Yes, we're called to hold fast to our confession, but if your grip is weak, don't panic. He's also holding on to you. And like a child holding on to the hand of a parent, even if your grip is weak, His grip is so strong. Nothing will ever separate you from Him or break His grip on you. But sometimes we do need assurance, maybe reassurance. And as we heard today, the church throughout the ages has needed that. And so do we. And Greg Gilbert's book is a tremendous resource. It's simply called Assured. And we'd love to get this into your hands. It's our way of saying thank you for your gift of support to Haven Today. We would not be on the air without friends like you standing with us. So would you make your gift today by phone at 865-HAVEN, 865-HAVEN, or you can go online to haventoday.org. Again, the website, haventoday.org. I'm David Wolin. Won't you come back again next time? We'll be keeping it all about Jesus. It's The Great Story, here on Haven Today.

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4: American Family News, I'm Mr. Pugh. Iran and Oman discussing a toll system for ships trafficking in the Strait of Hormuz. Chanley Painter with more.
5: The Strait of Hormuz remains a sticking point as Iran reportedly negotiates with Oman to set up a formal tolling system for the vital waterway. The president, though, doubling down on Project Freedom.
6: We have total control of the Strait of Hormuz, as you know, with our blockade. The blockade's been 100% effective. Nobody's been able to get through. It's like a steel wall.
5: And with gas prices hovering over $4 a gallon heading into the big holiday weekend, the president promising that they will fall sharply once the war ends.
4: The DOJ announcing charges for 15 people accused of defrauding Minnesota's social services programs. Christina Coleman reports.
7: The DOJ announced the Minnesota healthcare fraud takedown and indicted 15 alleged scammers, including owners of child care centers and various Medicaid providers, for allegedly taking part in a fraud scheme involving more than $90 million. Authorities say the alleged fraudster scammed autism and housing assistance programs.
8: This was organized threat. Organized theft that exploited the most vulnerable children in America.
7: Also today, the woman convicted as the kingpin in one of the largest Medicaid scams was sentenced to nearly 42 years in prison.
4: Meanwhile, Republican candidate for Ohio Governor Vivek Ramaswamy announced his anti-fraud enforcement plan this week as the White House enhances its crackdown. He wants the federal government to allow the state to keep more of the money it'll recover through anti-fraud investigations.
9: Instead of the state of Ohio keeping one-third for the sake of going after fraud, we want to keep at least two-thirds of what we save. That way we have an incentive to say that we're going to make this a top priority.
4: A bill in Louisiana would allow students to go off-site during school hours for the purposes of biblical instruction. Chris Woodard has more.
10: To be specific, the Louisiana bill involves what's known as school release time, something that's been allowed since a 1950s U.S. Supreme Court ruling. LifeWise Academy is one of the groups that offers biblical instructions for students whose parents sign them up for instruction. Ian Lake is chief of staff at LifeWise, and he made these comments on Washington Watch.
11: This has been available to communities for over 70 years, and a lot of times we have states that their policies don't match or haven't met the ruling from the Supreme Court in 1952. And so we've seen a movement across the country, really, in various states, nearly 11 states, anywhere from my own state in Ohio to Texas and Florida, different states that have enacted these laws to provide guidance to school districts for enabling communities to have release time programs. And so this is that equivalent in Louisiana.
10: School districts must have it brought to them by community members. According to Lake, there is interest in Louisiana.
11: We at LifeWise are seeing interest in this program from Shreveport down to New Orleans. And so a lot of interest in the state itself. And so when a district or a parish rather is approached by a community, this bill then gives them language to understand what that means and to be able to apply and work with that community to implement a program.
10: I'm Chris Woodward.
4: The hurricane season forecasts are out. U.S. government meteorologists are predicting a likely easier time this year for the U.S. Eastern Seaboard. Eben Brown reports from Miami.
12: Forecasters at NOAA say the forming of an El Niño will make for fewer hurricanes in the Atlantic this summer, but likely more cyclones will form in the central and eastern Pacific. NOAA Administrator Neil Jacobs advises a low number of expected storms doesn't mean much when one strikes where you live.
13: It's very important to understand that it only takes one. We have had Category 5s make landfall in the past during below-average seasons.
12: Atlantic hurricane season begins June 1st. The Pacific season is already underway. Now is a good time to stock up on supplies.
4: And oil prices remained elevated over disruptions around the Strait of Hormuz. Brent crude, the international standard, gained 2.3% to $104.97 a barrel. It was around $70 per barrel before the war. Benchmark U.S. crude traded 1.8% higher at $98.10 a barrel. 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
20: 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You're at wit's end asking the question, if a duck flies, why is a chicken?
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21: Well, huh?
20: Let me guess. You're an English teacher, right? I know what kind of people listen to this show. The kind who are a couple of tacos short of a fiesta platter. What does your father do?
22: He's a door-to-door salesman.
20: Really? Does he sell, like, doors?
22: No.
20: Because that would make him a door-to-door salesman.
22: But...
20: And getting customers would be real easy. Because all he has to do is walk up to a house, knock, and if he doesn't hear anything, then he knows he's made a sale. You all have a couple of hens left out in the yard.
22: We went to Washington.
20: Really? Why?
22: For a vacation. We were tourists.
20: Tourists? Ha! You mean people who travel thousands of miles to take pictures of themselves standing beside their cars? You're the kind of people who take an IQ test and forget to write your names! And you're my type of people. join the ranks of Jimmyites. 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
0: Well, that's my demonstration tape. What'd you think, guys?
1: I feel the technical quality is superb.
0: You ought to, Eugene. You produced it.
3: Really? Well, that was a very nice job, Eugene.
1: Thank you, Mr. Whitaker. But as I've mentioned before, there is an aspect that still mystifies me.
3: And what's that, Eugene?
1: Why do people want to call in just to be teased?
0: Because it's entertaining. They're being noticed. All those callers can now say they were teased on my show. It's a sign of popularity, a status symbol.
1: Ah.
3: You understand now, Eugene?
1: Not at all.
0: What do you think, Mr. Whitaker?
3: Well, I thought the tape was very amusing, Jimmy.
0: Amusing?
3: Well, pretty funny.
0: That's better.
3: I do have a bit of concern, though.
0: What do you mean, concern?
3: Well, I think sometimes you get a little close to the edge. Your banter comes awfully close to being insults. You gotta be careful what you say, Jimmy. You could hurt somebody's feelings. You understand?
0: Sure, Mr. Whitaker. I understand. Well, I better go.
3: Well, where are you going?
0: Oh, didn't I tell you? The reason I had the tape made is because I've got an appointment with Crying Brian Dern.
1: Who?
0: The most popular talk jock at Odyssey 105 Radio. He's going to give me an evaluation of my program.
3: Oh, well, that sounds exciting. Let us know how it turns out.
0: I will. See you later.
3: Bye, Jimmy.
1: Goodbye. Very enterprising young man.
3: He certainly is. Oh, speaking of enterprising, Eugene, I have an errand I need you to run for me.
1: My bicycle and myself are at your disposal.
3: Well, you won't be able to use your bike for this one. I need you to go to the Riley Farm.
1: Oh, the Riley Farm?
3: Yep. Tom has some watermelons for us. You can't carry them on your bike. You'll have to drive.
1: Drive?
3: Uh-huh. You know how to get out there, don't you?
1: Oh, yes, sir.
3: Good. Well, here are the keys to the truck. Tom's expecting you. Well, what's the matter?
1: Mr. Whitaker, I'm afraid I cannot comply with your request.
3: You mean you won't do it?
1: No, sir. I mean, I can't do it. At least not legally.
3: Eugene, what are you talking about?
1: Well, this is rather embarrassing to admit, Mr. Whitaker, but I don't have a driver's license.
3: You don't have a driver's license?
1: Please, Mr. Whitaker, lower your vocal amplification. This is not information I wish to share with the world at large.
3: Oh, well, I'm sorry, Eugene, but, you know, this is quite a surprise. I mean, you are in college, after all.
1: Which is one of the reasons why I lack a license. My studies have always been so demanding, I simply haven't had the time to pursue many of the areas of daily convenience. Bicycling is also far more environmentally and physically advantageous, you know.
3: Cars may cause a lot of pollution, but they're also something of a necessity these days.
1: Evidently.
3: Well, you should consider getting your license. Doesn't take long, and you'd be helping me out.
1: Well, what's involved?
3: There's a brief written exam and a road test. There's really nothing to it. Should be a breeze for you.
1: Very well, then. I shall pursue it. May I take the rest of the afternoon to do so?
3: Oh, well, I guess I can send Connie out to Tom's when she comes in. Sure, Eugene. Go get him.
1: Thank you, Mr. Whitaker.

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1: That's it, Mr. Dern. What do you think?
2: Well...
1: It's all right. You can be brutal with me. Don't spare me because I'm young. I can take it.
2: I don't think you're going to have to take anything. I liked it.
1: You did?
2: Yeah. On the whole, I thought it was pretty good, but...
1: But what?
2: Well, there are a few technical problems. You know the mic placement? You should try to put it so you're sort of talking past it instead of right into it.
1: Past it. Okay, what else?
2: Well, you might also want to take it easy on the effects. People want to hear you, not a bunch of crazy sounds.
1: Take it easy on crazy sounds.
2: Yeah. And...
1: And what?
2: Well, in my opinion, your main problem is you're a little too conservative in places, you know?
1: Conservative?
2: Yeah. I mean, you're funny, but, well, you don't move in for the kill often enough.
1: Move in for the kill. What do you mean?
2: Well, for instance, that spelling thing you did with great and great. Did you do anything more after that?
1: Well, no, that was pretty much the end.
2: Well, see, you should have kept going. Start ranting and raving about the lack of quality education and teachers in the public schools. And that thing about Washington, a perfect opportunity to rip those bozos apart. People love it when you go crazy. What you got here are great beginnings, but you gotta follow through.
1: Oh, what else?
2: I can't give away all my secrets.
1: Oh, please. I want to learn. Just one more. Please.
2: Well, all right. I'll give you a surefire laugh getter. Whenever you can, record people without them knowing it.
1: I tried that, but I really didn't get anything all that good.
2: No. You don't stop there. After you record them, you cut the tape into clips, like you did on your demo. Now, that way, by asking the right questions, you can make them say whatever you want them to say.
1: Oh.
2: What's the matter?
1: Well, I was just thinking that when you do that, won't people be insulted?
2: Insulted? You see those bags over in the corner?
1: Yeah.
2: That's mail from listeners I've insulted. They love it. That's why we're on the air.
1: Wow, but don't you get any bad mail?
2: Yeah, for one or two people who are really uptight or who have no sense of humor, but I never worry about them. For one thing, there aren't many of them, thank goodness. And for another thing, well, we're only kidding around, right?
1: Yeah. Yeah, right.
2: Sure we are. This is all in fun, you know? I mean, if they can't take a joke, forget them.
1: Yeah, forget them. That's great, Mr. Dern. Thanks.
2: Glad to be of service, Jimmy. I think you've got the makings of a first-rate broadcaster. If you keep practicing.
1: Really? Wow! Would it be okay if I played you my new and improved demo? Once I make it, that is.
2: Absolutely. You come in anytime.
1: Great. Well, I guess I better go. Thanks again.
2: You're welcome. And hey, keep those ears tuned.
1: Right. Bye.
2: Bye. So much for public relations.

0: Well, hi there, Jimmy.
1: Hi, Mr. Whitaker.
0: See, you got your tape deck with you again.
1: Yep.
0: You do realize it's running, don't you?
1: Oh, yeah. You never can tell when a good soundbite will come up.
0: Well, that's true, but you may spend a fortune in batteries waiting for one.
1: I never thought of that. Maybe I better turn it off.
0: Good idea. So, how'd your meeting go yesterday?
1: Fantastic. Mr. Dern liked my tape. He said I have the makings of a first-rate broadcaster. I've just got to keep on practicing.
0: Well, that's wonderful, Jimmy. Congratulations.
1: He even gave me some ideas on how to make my show better and funnier.
0: Well, did one of them include running your tape player all the time?
1: No, that was my own innovation. I'm going to use his ideas, though.
0: Well, I can't wait to hear them.
1: You will. He also gave me some suggestions on how to improve the technical quality of the recording.
0: Oh, that was nice of him.
1: Yeah. So, I need to talk to Eugene. Do you know where he is?
0: Well,
2: Mr. Whitaker!
0: I think that's him now.
2: Mr. Whitaker? Mr. Whitaker.
1: Hi, Eugene.
2: Oh, hello.
1: I needed to talk to you about...
2: Would you pardon me for just one moment, please? Mr. Whitaker, might I have a moment or two of your time?
0: Eugene, I think Jimmy has something he wants to talk to you about.
2: Huh? Oh, I'm sorry, young Barclay. Could it wait until I've talked with Mr. Whitaker? I have something rather urgent to discuss with him.
0: Urgent?
1: Urgent?
2: Urgent!
1: Urgent. Sure, Eugene. Go right ahead.
2: Mr. Whitaker?
0: All right, come on in the kitchen, Eugene.
2: Thank you. If you'll excuse us, Jimmy.
1: No problem. Looks like a good opportunity to use the surefire laugh getter. Well, little tape tech, it's time to go to work. Laugh getter. Well, little tape tech, it's time to go to work.

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0: understand? Why do we drive on a parkway and park on a driveway, huh? And another thing, why do they call it a boxing ring when it's square, huh? Questions for you to ponder while we take a break. 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
1: Well, Jimmy certainly sounds like he's in top form today.
2: Indeed, Mr. Whitaker. Everyone appears to be enjoying him greatly.
1: Yes, I have to admit I was kind of concerned when he went to see that Dern fellow.
2: I beg your pardon?
1: You know, crying Brian Dern, remember?
2: Oh, yes, yes. Well, understandable. From what I gather, he doesn't exactly have a pristine reputation.
1: No, but it seems he's helped Jimmy. Just goes to show you that you shouldn't judge people, huh?
2: No, sir. Speaking of rendering assistance to those in need, I'd like to thank you for supporting me yesterday during my crisis.
1: Well, you're welcome, Eugene. Like I said, I really don't think it's anything to get upset about. It's happened to a lot of people.
2: But not to me. Not ever. That's why it was such a shock. Anyway, I want you to know that I appreciate your confidentiality.
3: Think nothing of it.
2: Well, it seems we are in need of some fresh glasses. I shall retrieve them post-haste.
1: Thank you, Eugene. Oh, and you better bring some spoons out while you're at it.
2: As you wish.
0: We're back. This is Jimmy Barkley and the Jimmy Barkley Show here on KYDS Kids Radio. And today, I'm starting a brand new feature. It's called... Secret, Secret, I've Got a Secret.
1: I wonder what this is all about.
0: And to kick off our first edition, our microphones caught up with one of the most popular persons here at Wits End, that main tower of brain power, Eugene Meltzner.
1: Eugene?
0: So tell us, Eugene, what is your secret?
4: I have no driver's license.
5: What?
0: Oh, no. You have no license, and you're in college. I'm sure we're all wondering the same thing as Mr. Whitaker.
6: Didn't you take the test?
0: Well, Eugene, how about it?
4: Of course I took the test.
6: So, what happened?
0: Yeah?
4: I flunked it.
2: Mr. Whitaker, what is going on?
1: I don't know, but I can tell you what's going off, and right now. Excuse me.
0: Degrees and encyclopedic knowledge. The keeper of facts and figures. In short, the smartest guy in Odyssey flunked your driver's test.
4: I flunked it.
0: Shocking, shocking, shocking. Absolutely shocking. You know, it's amazing the things you hear when you... Oh, hey, it looks like we have a guest. Mr. John Avery... Hey!
7: Due to circumstances beyond his control, the rest of the Jimmy Barkley Show will not be heard today.
0: Not be heard? You're turning me off. But, Mr. Whitaker...
1: I can't believe it. I just can't believe it.
8: But Mr. Whitaker...
1: I can't believe that you would do such a thing, especially after I expressly told you to be careful about what you say. Do you remember me telling you that? Do you?
8: Yes.
1: Then why'd you go ahead with this?
8: I'm trying to entertain people.
1: What you were doing is not entertainment.
8: Sure it is. People were laughing, weren't they? Well, that's all I'm trying to do, is make people laugh.
1: Just because people laugh at something doesn't automatically make it entertaining. Besides, that kind of laughter isn't desired at Wits End.
8: But everyone knows it's all in fun.
1: Fun?
8: Yeah, I mean, this isn't hurting anybody.
1: Not hurting anyone?
8: No! People have to learn to laugh at themselves. And if they can't take a joke, well, forget them.
1: I can't believe my ears. Did you learn this nonsense from Brian Dern?
8: Well, yeah.
1: Figures. Let me tell you something, Jimmy. Dern is 100% dead wrong. Flippant remarks and jokes of this sort do hurt people, badly. Eugene was very upset about what you did.
8: But I'm just fooling around.
1: Not on this station, you're not. As of now, you are off the air.
8: But Mr. Whitaker...
1: I'm sorry, Jimmy, but you've proven you can't be trusted. This radio station is here to build people up, not tear them down.

0: Until you can learn to do that, you're off.
1: I'm off. I've got the most popular show on the station, and I'm off. People really can't take a joke.
2: Hey, Jimmy!
1: Oh, hi, Charlie.
2: Hey, Van, listen. You're on the radio.
1: You mean I was on the radio. My show just got canceled.
2: I'm not talking about your show. I'm talking about the Crying Brian Dern show.
1: What?
3: Oh, yeah. So anyway, this local kid, Jimmy Barkley is his name. He comes into my office with his so-called demo tape.
1: So-called?
3: And he says he wants me to evaluate it for him. Well, I thought it would be a good idea to record this whole conversation.
1: What?
3: So I say, are you sure you want me to do this? And this is what he says.
4: Oh, please. Don't spare me because I'm young. I can take it. Please.
1: But I didn't
3: well,
1: say that.
3: Now, I'm beginning to think this kid is a couple of tacos short of a fiesta platter, you know?
1: Hey, that's my
3: so
1: line.
3: So I tell him, okay, this tape is a joke, right?
1: A joke?
3: A complete and total joke.
1: But he said he liked
3: then
1: it.
3: Then I say, you want me to go on? And he says,
4: it's all right. You should be brutal with me.
3: So now I'm thinking that this kid really does have a few hens left out in the yard, you know what I'm saying? I mean, he's the type of guy who takes an IQ test and forgets to write his name. But I tell him, all right, you really shouldn't give up your paper route. And, well, he looks at me for a second, and I say, you want more? And I kid you not, this is what he says.
4: Just one more. Move in for the kill.
3: Can you believe that? So I told him flat out, you just don't have what it takes, kid. Your voice isn't very good, your jokes are stale, and you have no timing. So, Jimmy, pal, if you're listening, I'm doing you a favor. I mean, it's better that you find out now from me that you have no talent than for you to keep trying year after year and never make it, you know? I mean, sure, you may be humiliated now, but trust me, one of these days you'll thank me. All right, we gotta go to a sponsor. This is Crying Brian Dern on Odyssey 105.
2: Wow, did you really say all those things, Jimmy?
1: Jimmy?

0: No talent. Great. Just great.
1: Salutations, Master Barclay.
0: Eugene.
1: Partaking of the park's natural beauty?
0: Something like that.
1: Young Charles came into Wit's End and told us of your experience. Mr. Whittaker suggested that I find you to, talk.
0: Look, if you want to yell at me, Eugene, go ahead. I deserve it.
1: Actually, Mr. Whittaker had something different in mind. He felt that I would be uniquely qualified to comfort you, seeing as how I recently suffered through a similar experience.
0: Yeah, but I caused your similar experience.
1: Indeed you did. And it gave me no small amount of embarrassment, I might add.
0: I didn't mean for it to, Eugene. I'm sorry. I just wanted to make him laugh, that's all. I guess there's a fat chance of that now.
1: Why?
0: Didn't Charlie tell you what Dern said? I have no talent. Besides, I've been pulled off the air.
1: Well, I believe that if you show Mr. Whittaker you can be responsible, he'll put you back on the air. And for what it's worth, I think Mr. Dern is wrong.
0: You do?
1: Yes. You have talent, Jimmy. It's raw, rather immature, certainly untamed, occasionally unprincipled, but definitely there.
0: Thanks, Eugene, I guess. But do you really think Mr. Whittaker will give me another chance?
1: Well, we could make another demo tape and find out.
0: Could we? I mean, you'd do that for me?
1: On one condition.
0: What?
1: This time, keep me behind the microphone.
0: You got it, Eugene.
2: And so he turns to me and says, "Never wrestle with the pig. You both just get dirty, and the pig likes it." Well, this is Jimmy Barclay on Kids Radio here at Wit's End.
3: I'll be back. I just gotta go get some lunch.
4: Well, it's about time you came out. Mr. Dern?
3: Ah. Oh, yeah? What can I do for you, old-timer?
4: My name is John Whittaker. I'm a friend of Jimmy Barclay.
3: Who?
4: The youngster you made fun of on your program a couple of days ago.
3: Oh, yeah, that kid. Well, look, if you want to rake me over the coals or scream at me, let's get it over with. I got a lot of things to do.
4: Well, I didn't come here to scream or rake you over the coals. I came to thank you.
3: Well, you came to thank me? For what?
4: For teaching a young man a very important lesson.
3: Ah, what do you mean, Jimmy?
4: That's right. You see, a couple of days ago, he really wanted to be like you, Mr. Dern. But by doing no more than being yourself, you made him realize what a horrible prospect that really is. And for that, you have my undying gratitude.
3: Oh. Well, you're welcome.
4: Good day, Mr. Dern.
3: Yeah. Right. Glad I was able to be of service. I think.
5: Well, it sounds like Crying Brian Dern has nothing to say for once. And in case you're wondering, today on Focus on the Family with Jim Daly, we've presented an episode of Adventures in Odyssey. 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
6: Odyssey is such a wonderful program, so well produced. I think you can hear that, and it's fun and creative and thought-provoking all at the same time, which is our aim. And the faith application in today's program, I hope, is obvious. In the book of James chapter 3, there are warnings about the tongue, how it's like a fire that runs out of control, burning everything in its path. Or the tongue is like a rudder of a ship, very small but powerful, and if you steer it in the wrong direction, you're going to crash. Our words matter. That's the point. 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Those are the kind of faith lessons you can find in each episode of Adventures in Odyssey. 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
6: Man, that's a lot of hours of listening. 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
9: 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To conclude his series, God, I Need Some Answers, here's David with today's message, What Can I Do When Trouble Overwhelms Me?
10: Do you know there are many Christians that you and I know who think that because they're Christians, life is going to be a trouble-free experience? It is not a question of if we will experience trouble. 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Instead of taking away trouble, God provides instructions for how to overcome it. And we're going to talk about that today in the 27th Psalm. This is the last time I'll have a chance to tell you that this brief series, which we've called God, I Need Some Answers, is ending today. But the resources are still available through the end of the month. You can get the study guide, the CD album, and you can have your own personal Bible study or a group study based around these questions we have been answering every day. We have a few more questions that are outside the series that we're going to share in the next couple of days, but this is the end of the actual series. We have called it God, I Need Some Answers, Life Lessons from the Psalms. If you love the Psalms as I do, you'll love this series, and you'll have a great time talking about it in your small group, your Sunday school class, or wherever you meet together with others to study the Word of God. This is all available from davidjeremiah.org. That's our website. And as you know, the book, Five Psalms for a Flourishing Life, is available during this month. We still have a few days left for you to order that. Send a gift of any size during the remaining days in the month of May. And when you do, ask for a copy of the book on Psalms, and it'll be on its way to you. You can add it to your library in just a few days. I hope you will do that. It will be encouraging to you as you read it. Well, here we go with Friday edition of Turning Point. What can I do when trouble overwhelms me? Psalm 27.
11: I remember seeing a picture some years ago in a magazine. It's a rather popular picture, and I know I've seen it in other places as well. It shows hundreds of people on a busy street corner going about their daily duties. You could see a mother with two children, her arms filled with packages, and worry is written all over her face. And then there's a businessman rushing into a bank, evidently annoyed at missing the first section of the revolving door. And then there's a young person leaning against a building, apparently with no place to go, and his eyes betray a sense of boredom and discontent. And the caption under the picture says, "Of what are these people afraid?" It's a good question, because trouble often makes us afraid. Even those who have strong and aggressive personalities harbor some secret fears now and again. In fact, psychology has made a study of this and come up with a whole new set of terms. We call them phobias. Phobia is the Greek word for fear. Well, if you look in your modern dictionary for the list of phobias, last time I looked, there were over 75 different ones. 75 different phobias. In fact, they range all the way from erythrophobia, which is the fear of blushing, to phobophobia, which is the fear of fear. President Roosevelt had it right when he said, "We don't have anything to fear but fear itself." I want to talk to you today about how we deal with these fears that are the result of our trouble. And I want to use as my subject the man David, and as my text the famous 27th Psalm. We aren't sure when David wrote this. It's probable that he wrote it during the time when he was running from Saul in fear. Some have suggested that he may have written this psalm when Absalom, his son, took away the throne of Israel from him and committed treason on his own dad. Whenever it was written, we do know this, that the 27th Psalm is a personal testimony of a man who was in trouble. And despite the many moods that are reflected in this psalm, it is quite evident that the psalmist knew what to do when trouble visited his life. It is a very deeply spiritual psalm that is easily divided into two sections, and it's important to understand the sections as we quickly move through the text. Verses 1 through 6 give to us the psalmist's testimony of how he dealt with his fear and his trouble. And then, almost as an illustration for us, verses 7 through 14 is David's prayer that he prayed when he was in trouble. So at the beginning, we have some principles of how to deal with trouble in our lives. And at the ending, we have an actual prayer that was prayed by the psalmist when trouble visited him. Let's look first of all at the first six verses as we extract from this scripture some of the principles that we need to learn so that when we have trouble, we know what to do. Principle number one, in David's life, express your faith. David said in verse 1, "The Lord is my light and my salvation. Whom shall I fear? The Lord is the strength of my life. Of whom shall I be afraid?" We know that David is in a time of trouble. We know that fear is knocking on his door. The rest of the psalm speaks of his enemies. It speaks of his trouble. And yet here he is at the beginning of this psalm expressing out loud and aggressively his faith. He is saying out loud what he knows to be true inwardly, even though his feelings don't match up with the words that he's expressing. The psalmist's testimony, you see, begins where religion must always begin, and that is with a personal declaration of faith. And in the very action of expressing your faith during the time of trouble, you take the first step toward healing and wholeness. I want you to notice that secondly, David moves from expressing his faith to extending his faith. You know what a catastrophe report is? In the midst of your trouble, whatever it may be, you sit down with a yellow sheet of paper, a yellow pad, and you try to imagine the very worst thing that can happen to you as a result of the trouble you're now experiencing. You write it out. You extend it clear out to its complete end. You write the worst scenario you can imagine. Then you read it out loud, and recognizing that this problem you have could never be that bad, you start feeling better already. Do you see what I'm saying? Well, David has sort of done that in this psalm. He's extended his fear to its logical boundaries. He says, Lord, I want you to know that I have my trust in you, and you are my salvation, and I won't fear you. He says, when the wicked come against me to eat up my flesh, and my enemies and foes, they stumbled and fell. Though an army may encamp against me, my heart shall not fear. Though war may rise against me, in this I will be confident. David thinks of all the things that could happen to him, the very worst things that could happen to him. Either subterfuge, an enemy sneaking up on him, or siege, an enemy encamping against him over a long period of time, or war or pestilence. And David says, no matter what happens, as bad as it could ever get, I have this confidence. And what is his confidence? His confidence is what he's already said. His confidence is that the Lord is his light and his salvation. Then in verses 4 and 5, he talks about experiencing his faith. He says, one thing I have desired of the Lord, that will I seek, that I may dwell in the house of the Lord all the days of my life, to behold the beauty of the Lord and to inquire at his temple. For in the time of trouble, he shall hide me in his pavilion. In the secret place of his tabernacle, he shall hide me. He shall set me high upon a rock. Now, this is a wonderful, rich verse. First of all, I need to point out to you that David has now reduced his life. He has whittled his life down to one thing. Do you see it? He said, this one thing I will do. It reminds me of what Paul said when he wrote to the Philippians. And in his letter to the Philippians, Paul said, this one thing I do, forgetting those things which are behind, reaching forth unto those things which are before, I press toward the mark for the prize of the high calling of God in Christ Jesus. David said something very similar here, didn't he? He said, this one thing I do when trouble comes, I center my thoughts on God. I get into the temple where God is, into the sanctuary where God is. I meditate on the beauty of God, and I spend time with God's people. You'll either let trouble push you back toward God, or you let it push you away from God. David said, I made sure when trouble came into my life that I spent time in the sanctuary, that I came to the tabernacle, that God became my pavilion. The last thing I think is pretty exciting, because not only do we need to experience our faith, but verse 6 says we need to enjoy our faith. And you know, that's sort of an anomaly there. How can you enjoy trouble? I didn't say enjoy trouble. I said enjoy your faith. And listen to what verse 6 says as we read the psalm. And he says, and now my head shall be lifted up above mine enemies all around me. Therefore, I will offer sacrifices of joy in his tabernacle. I will sing. Yes, I will sing praises to the Lord. Wow. And what David is saying is this, that when we come to God in worship and in prayer, when we are going through trouble, and the time when we feel less like worshiping him is the time when we need to worship him the most. When we come to church on Sunday and we walk in, and notice our heads are down. Did you ever watch somebody with so much trouble that their heads are down? And have you felt that in your life? You face a confrontation and it goes wrong, and you walk away from there with your head down. Very graphic, isn't it? Well, let me tell you what the Bible says. The Bible says that when you face trouble and you put worship back in the center of your life, that worship becomes, watch this, the lifter of your head. Praise God. That you can come into church with your head down. You could walk into church with the burdens of the world on you, with trouble so overwhelming that you feel like you're going to drown in it. And you get caught up in the worship of the Lord. And it's almost like a visual thing. God just takes your head and he just lifts it right up. You see, friends, there's something about worship that's really a dynamic truth. And that is that the thing worship does is worship makes God big in your heart. Is God big? Yes. He can't get any bigger than he is. I mean, God is God. He's the ultimate bigness. But worship magnifies God. Worship takes who God is and it puts it in your heart so that you begin to feel and sense and appreciate the greatness of Almighty God. And watch what happens. When you see the greatness of Almighty God and you put your trouble in that picture, everything changes. Everything. When you measure your trouble against the trouble of others, you might be depressed. But when you measure your trouble against the greatness and magnificence of God, oh, what a thing that is. No wonder your head gets lifted. Well, those are the principles that David tells us in Psalm 27. And then I told you in verses 7 through 14, he prays, and I'm just going to have to skip over these quickly. But here's some things I observed in verses 7 through 12. First of all, when we study this prayer, we understand how to pray when trouble comes. He says in verse 7, "Hear, O Lord, when I cry with my voice. Have mercy also upon me and answer me. When you said, 'Seek my face,' my heart said to you, 'Your face, Lord, I will seek.'" And I wrote down in my notes that true prayer in the time of trouble is really a responding on our part to God. Isn't it interesting that even though trouble overwhelms us, we're not prone, even in the midst of our trouble, to take the first step toward God? We're stubborn people. The Bible calls us stiff-necked. And so when trouble comes, we have this incredible urge to work it out ourselves. And sometimes God's the last option on a long list of options. But if I understand the psalm correctly, and if I understand what David is saying, what he's saying is this, that in the midst of my trouble, I heard God say to me, "Seek my face, David." And he said, when I heard God say, "Seek my face," I sought the face of God. And I've tried to remember and reflect, and you know, I'm given to trouble, so I don't have to think back too far. I have to tell you that I think there's a nugget of truth here that we may have overlooked, and that is, that in every one of our troubles, in every one of our situations, whether it's our marriage or with our children or finances or business or health or whatever, there's always a time in the midst of that when the voice of God speaks to us and says to us, "Seek my face." And David said, when God said to me, "Seek my face," I said, "Lord, your face I will seek." To put it in the vernacular of today, David heard God say, "David, David, I love you." And David said, "And I love you too." "David, I want fellowship with you." "Yeah, God, and I want fellowship with you too." We have this little thing we do in our marriages, don't we? Maybe it's not that way in your marriage, but it is in most marriages that I know about. We do this little answer back and forth. We get ready to leave, or we're away, or we're calling home. And at the end of the conversation, I say, "I love you." And she says, "And I love you too." And I think that's what's going on with David and his God. In the midst of his trouble, God is saying, "David, I love you." And David is saying, "God, I love you too." Let me just ask you this. When in the midst of your trouble, you hear the voice of God, respond to it. For true prayer in the time of trouble is really a responding to God. Notice, secondly, that true prayer in the time of trouble relies upon God's provision. I can only read the verses, but you will see it. He says, "Do not hide your face from me. Do not turn your servant away in anger. You have been my help, God. Do not leave me or forsake me, O God of my salvation. For when my father and my mother forsake me, then the Lord will take care of me." When David prays in his time of trouble, he realizes how dependent he is upon God, so dependent that he said, "God, even if it were true that my father and my mother could forsake me, I know that you will take me up. You will care for me." David's father and mother never forsook him. He was saying this sort of as an extension of what could possibly happen, and he's using it as an illustration in the greatest love relationship that David knew, his relationship with his parents. He said, even if that relationship should go sour, if my mom and dad should kick me out and disown me, God, I know that I would never be disowned by you. You know, when David wrote this psalm, he may not have known at the time about the breakup of the family in our day. I know some of you here today whose parents have thrown you out of the house because of your faith in God. And what a wonderful promise this is to you, that when your mother and father forsake you, God will be there to provide for you. He is your Father, your Heavenly Father. True prayer in the time of trouble resigns to God's will. Teach me your way, O Lord, and lead me in a smooth path because of mine enemies. David's prayer is a prayer of humble submission to God's will. He's not trying to sort out his trouble himself. Isn't that what we try to do? Isn't that what we're prone to do? David isn't saying, Lord, please, I've figured out my way, now you bless it. No, he's saying, Lord, here's a blank sheet of paper. I have no idea how to get out of this trouble. You fill in the page. I'll sign the bottom of it. Lord, you teach me your way. When you come to God in the time of trouble, you can't come with your own agenda, friend. You may think you know the way out. You may even have sorted it all out and have it all figured out. You may have a wonderful plan, but you need to set that plan aside and come to God and say, God, teach me your way. I don't know what you want me to learn from this. I don't know what you want me to understand from this, but God, my will is totally your will. Teach me your way. I'm resigned to do whatever you tell me to do. True prayer resigns to God's will. I just about came out of my chair when I saw the next one. Because of some experiences that I've been having in my own life, maybe, but it's just incredible. In verse 13, David says, I would have lost my heart, I would have fainted, unless I had believed that I would see the goodness of the Lord in the land of the living. Now, I've read this psalm over and over again all my life, and I really never understood that verse until recently. David's not talking about seeing the goodness of the Lord in the sky by and by. He's talking about seeing the goodness of the Lord in the land of the living. Friends, what is the land of the living? It's the here and now. It's today. It's tomorrow. It's yesterday. David is saying, I would have fainted. I would have given up. I would have lost my will to go on if I had not believed to see your hand of goodness in the here and now. And you know what? I don't have to debate with all of you today the goodness of the Lord in the land of the living. We all accept that as God's people. We know that there is the evidence of God and his goodness in the here and now in the land of the living. But you know what the problem is? Here it is. We don't see it. And the reason we don't see it is because we don't look for it. And one of the most wonderful things you can ever do, my friend, is to begin to take note of the goodness of God in the land of your living. I've been keeping a little journal, keeping track of the goodness of God in the land of my living. And I've been writing down the things that God does, just keeping a little list. And I go back often and read that list. And sometimes I have dry days. You know, please don't be disappointed with me. Sometimes I just have dry days when I try to fellowship with God and it's real awkward and maybe I'm a little discouraged. Kind of happens to me on Monday. I don't know why, just sort of does. You know what's been a great encouragement to me? It's to read my list of the goodness of God in the land of my living. And it's growing. And every time I get in trouble, and I'm wondering whether God knows what's going on in my life and whether he cares or whether he can do anything about it, my faith is kind of a flickering flame. I open up my journal and I read my list of the goodness of God in the land of my living. Someone said a long time ago that an unexamined life is not worth living, and I believe that more than I ever have before. Friends, if you can walk through your life and never take note of what God is doing, if you're not keeping any notes, if you're not kind of writing down the good things that the Lord does, you're missing out on one of the great blessings you could have as a believer. What you need to do, you see, is to compile the experience. How do I know that God is going to help me in the trouble I have now? You know how I know that? Because I've kept a record of how he helped me in the trouble I had last month. And I kept a record back then of the trouble I had before and how God carried me through it, how he answered my prayers. And I've got a whole list of things that begin, thank you, Lord, for, and then there's a phrase or a statement or a paragraph of what God has done. They're so personal, I'd never dare read them to you. But you should have a list like that. Because if you don't recognize the goodness of God in your prayer will be anemic. Finally, verse 14, true prayer in the time of trouble remains calm when God delays. You see, God isn't on your time schedule, my friend. You're in a lot of trouble now. Your marriage is on the rocks. Your kids are driving you crazy and doing things you never dreamed they even knew how to do. Your finances are topsy-turvy. Everything is inside out. And you're saying, Lord, help. How many can give a witness that you've prayed that two-word prayer? Lord, help. Anybody beside me? I was driving a car some years ago, going through an intersection, and I saw a car coming through the intersection the other way, right toward me. And I prayed, Lord, help. And it hit the back door. Didn't hit my door, it hit the back door. Nobody was sitting back there. I mean, I'm glad the Lord redirected to the back door. I don't know if he would have done that if I hadn't prayed, Lord, help, but I didn't have time to pray anything but Lord, help. Right? You better learn how to pray that prayer. You may need it someday. Let's all try it. Let's try it out loud. Lord, help. Yeah, right. Keep that one on your list. But you know, sometimes we pray, Lord, help, and he doesn't do it right away. And we have to wait. Oh, I hate to wait. Oh, I was built more for speed than comfort. How many of the rest of you like that, you know? I hate waiting. It seemed like all of life is made up of waiting. And the hardest waiting that you ever have to wait is when you want God to do something about your trouble, and he doesn't seem to be doing it. And the psalmist ends up his psalm on how you pray when you're in trouble, and he says, wait on the Lord. Be of good courage. He will strengthen your heart. Wait, I say, on the Lord. How do you know he will strengthen your heart? Would you go all the way back to the beginning of the psalm? The Lord is my light and my salvation. Whom shall I fear? The Lord is the strength of my life. Wait on the Lord. Be of good courage. He will strengthen your heart. The one who is the strength of your life wants to be the strength of your heart. All of these principles are available to you just like they were to David. You can write your own psalm, and God will hear you.
10: 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We'll have a few more things next week to talk about, and we'll talk about trouble again for a little bit next week. But I want you to know this series that we have been teaching during the last 3 weeks called God, I Need Some Answers. 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We'll see you on Monday. Have a great weekend.
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14: American Family News, I'm Rusty Pugh. Iran and Oman discussing plans to implement a tolling system for ship traffic in the Strait of Hormuz as the waterway remains closed. Secretary of State Marco Rubio expressed opposition to any future tolling plan.
15: Iran is trying to create a tolling system. They're trying to convince Oman, by the way, to join them in this tolling system in an international waterway. There is not a country in the world that should accept that. I don't know of a country in the world that's in favor of it except Iran, but there's no country in the world that should accept it.
14: The Department of Justice announced 15 people were indicted yesterday alleging they stole $90 million from Minnesota state welfare programs. This comes amid a federal crackdown on fraud. Assistant Attorney General for the National Fraud Enforcement Division, Colin McDonald, says these programs went well beyond their budgets and broke the bank in the process.
16: Some of these programs started just 6 years ago with an estimate of $600,000. That would be the bill to the taxpayer. Over the course of 6 years, that bill ran up to over $400 million for some of these programs, and some of them just completely shut down.
14: Missouri Senator Josh Hawley called for Minnesota's Attorney General Keith Ellison to face criminal penalties in the wake of the fraud revelations.
17: Let's not forget, Keith Ellison had a meeting in his office with the Feeding Our Futures fraudsters. They asked him to please, please help them get the investigators off their backs. He agreed to help them, and then just a few days later, he took thousands of dollars in campaign contributions.
14: An illegal alien truck driver was arrested Tuesday after being accused of causing a deadly multi-vehicle crash in California before fleeing the scene. White House Border Czar Tom Homan saying that in addition to migrants in the U.S. illegally, some documented individuals should also be banned from driving.
18: Let's say you have a green card. You're driving a two-ton tractor trailer down the highway at 65, 70 miles an hour. But you don't have English proficiency. You can't see a sign or understand a sign that says accident ahead. Icy road ahead.
14: After nearly a year, the fallout continues from the massive Texas flood that overwhelmed Camp Mystic. Tom Rigotti has the latest.
19: The nursing license of the camp's co-director has been suspended in a scathing order from the State Board of Nursing. The order accuses Mary Liz Eastland of failing to help campers evacuate during the July 4th floods that killed 25 girls and two teenage counselors. Eastland had served as Mystic's medical officer. Eastland acknowledged in court that she never tried to reach children and staff in the low-lying area of the camp as pre-dawn flooding along the Guadalupe River worsened. The order says allowing Eastland to keep her license would amount to a continuing and imminent threat to public welfare. A lawyer says Eastland will fight the suspension.
14: DNC Chair Ken Martin released a draft version of the party's 2024 election autopsy yesterday that lays much of the blame for their election loss at Kamala Harris's feet. Steve Jordahl reports.
20: Democrats have been calling for the release of the report, realizing it was going to be hard medicine to swallow. Squad member Washington Representative Pramila Jayapal predicted it would say the Democrats have not been radical enough.
21: It was obviously about the genocide and what's going on in Gaza, of course, the devastation. That is true. But I also think it's also a combination of, like, when we had the trifecta, we didn't do what we promised to do.
20: The actual report was full of editorial notes pointing out that some of the conclusions are contradicted by open reporting and that the report is not officially endorsed by the DNC. But the main point is clear. Kamala Harris was a terrible candidate who wrote off much of America during the campaign. Washington Times columnist Robert Knight says Jayapal is exactly wrong.
22: If they lay the whole thing on Kamala Harris, it's not fair. The problem is the Democrats' embrace of bizarre issues like transgenderism and open borders and that sort of thing.
20: He says for now, the political winds are at the Democrats' backs, so they may be able to avoid taking the hard look in the mirror the autopsy demands.
22: The Democrats are talking about affordability still, thanks to the high gas prices because of the Iran war. They're hoping that that will get them over the finish line in November.
20: But Knight says if the war ends and gas prices start coming down, Democrats stand a good chance of needing another autopsy after the November midterms. I'm Steve Jordahl.
14: 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I'm Rusty Pugh.
23: The mission of American Family Association is to inform, equip, and activate individuals to strengthen the moral foundations of American culture and give aid to the church here and abroad in its task of fulfilling the Great Commission. Further, AFA believes this ministry, as well as everything in the heavens and on the earth, belongs to God, and AFA's role is that of a trusted manager.
0: Thank you for standing with the American Family Association.
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4: Welcome to Pathway to Victory with author and pastor Dr. Robert Jeffress. Mountain climbers know that the most dangerous part of their endeavor is not the ascent, but the descent. And in the same way, Christians need to avoid over-celebrating their achievements, lest they slide down the slippery slope of pride. Today on Pathway to Victory, Dr. Robert Jeffress encourages us to practice the virtue of humility. But first, let's take a moment to hear some important ministry updates.
1: Thanks, David, and welcome again to Pathway to Victory. Today, I'm going to pull back the curtain and expose a common weakness among Christians. You see, Christians can become vulnerable, not only when life is hard, but when life is good. That's right. When the career is thriving, the family is healthy, and everything seems to be going your way. That's exactly when the enemy moves in, because pride is a slow poison. We stop depending on God and start depending on ourselves, and before long, we're drowning in problems we never saw coming. My book, Courageous, will show you how to stay battle-ready in the good times and the bad. It's my gift when you become a new Pathway partner or make a generous one-time donation. 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You can tuck these into your pocket as a reminder of God's promises to you. When you glance at one of these cards, you'll gain strength from the Bible verses that celebrate God's promise to help you live with courage. All right, it's time to focus on today's topic. It's one that confronts us all. How do we safeguard ourselves from pride? The answer is survival tip number 7. I titled this next message in our Courageous series, Don't Celebrate the Summit.
2: Doug Hansen, a 47-year-old postal worker from Kent, Washington, couldn't afford expert mountain climber Rob Hall's $65,000 fee to guide him up the side of Mount Everest. Unlike the rest of the climbers in the group on his 1996 Everest trek, Hansen had to scrape every penny together to make the trip. He even enlisted the kids at Sunrise Elementary

wishes to come after me, let him deny himself and take up his cross and follow me. Jesus says the truly humble are those who put the interest of God and others above their own. You know, when you look clearly in the Old Testament, probably the man who demonstrated humility above all was the character Moses. Let me mention just two illustrations of Moses' humility that are so interesting to me. First, in Numbers 11, 26 to 29, the elevation of Eldad and Medad. Do you remember that story? They had just gotten over to the other side from the Red Sea, great deliverance, and then the people started complaining to Moses about the food, the water, the living accommodations out in the wilderness. And Moses got so tired, he just went to God and said, God, just shoot me right now. I'm tired, I'm spent, I can't do this any longer. God said, no, here's what to do, Moses. Take 70 elders, men of the Spirit, and share the burden with them. Share the burden of leadership. And once they've been selected, I will put my Spirit on them and they will prophesy. So 70 men that had been chosen started prophesying to show that they were the 70 God had chosen. And finally, they quit prophesying. Everybody except these two guys, Eldad and Medad, they kept on prophesying after everybody else stopped. Well, somebody got alarmed by this. They told Joshua. Joshua was kind of Moses' executive pastor. And Joshua decided he better tell Moses what was going on. He said, Moses, there's something bad going on. There are two men who are still prophesying. And it doesn't make you look good that God is speaking through them. Numbers 11, 29, Moses said to Joshua, are you jealous for my sake? I would that all the Lord's people were prophets, that the Lord would put his Spirit upon them. Moses didn't care about his rank, his position, his reputation. He wanted the word of God to be spoken. He was like Paul in Philippians 1, who said, I'm hearing reports that there are others out there while I'm in prison preaching the gospel to make me look bad. He said in Philippians 1, you know what? I don't care what their motive is. As long as the gospel is being chained, that's all that I care about. That's an example of humility. Second instance of that in Moses' life was the murmuring of his sister Miriam. When people started grumbling against her brother Moses, she and her older brother Aaron thought, this is our chance to tell everybody what we really think of our younger brother. There had been years of sibling rivalry that had built up. And so they used this occasion of a small rebellion to speak out against Moses. Numbers 12, then Miriam and Aaron spoke against Moses and they said, has the Lord indeed spoken only through Moses? Has he not spoken through us as well? In other words, why do we listen just to him? We're all followers of God. We all ought to have an equal voice. He's not that great. We're just as important as he is. The only problem was, verse 2 ends with, and the Lord heard it, and he wasn't happy about it. Remember what happened? He called Aaron and Miriam to come stand before him, and he struck Miriam with a case of leprosy. Now, how did Moses respond to that? I'm going to tell you how I would have responded. If it had been my sister leading a rebellion against me, and she had been struck with leprosy, I would have said, see what happens when you touch God's anointed? I couldn't resist, I'm sorry. That's not how Moses responded. Moses, Numbers 12, 13, and Moses cried out to the Lord saying, oh God, heal her, I pray. He prayed for the healing of his sister. As you pursue your goals in life, as you reach toward the summit, remember, humility is that fog cutter, if you will, that allows you to see God clearly and keeps you from being blinded with pride. In closing, let me share with you just three quick suggestions for how to develop humility in your life. First of all, accept the fact that you aren't indispensable. Accept the fact that you are not indispensable. If you want to see how important you are in the world today, here's a great suggestion. Take a bucket of water, fill it up with water, stick your arm in it
up to your elbow.

0: quickly remove your arm and then measure the size of the hole you leave in the water. And the size of that hole is a measure of your significance in the world. That's true for all of us. God doesn't need us. He's given us the privilege of partnering with him. You know, if you ever go to Westminster Abbey in London, where so many great figures in history are buried, you'll find a marble memorial, I've seen it many times, a plaque to the memory of John and Charles Wesley, the Wesley brothers, who did more for the spread of Christianity in Great Britain than perhaps any two human beings. And on that marble plaque, there are the words of Charles Wesley, who said, "God buries his workmen, but he continues his work." Remember, none of us is indispensable, except that fact. Secondly, cultivate the habit of silence. Cultivate the habit of silence, especially when you're being attacked. Moses didn't speak out against Miriam, but he did speak to God. He did speak to God. It would have been easy for him to come back with a retort to Miriam, you know. If you and Aaron are so important, why don't you have a bigger part in the Ten Commandments movie? I mean, does anybody remember them in that movie? I mean, we remember Charlton Heston. We don't remember who played Miriam and Aram. I mean, they were secondary players. You could have come back with a great retort. He didn't talk to them, but he talked to God about them. He cultivated the habit of silence. And again, he was foreshadowing what Jesus would do when he was attacked. 1 Peter 2:23, "And while being reviled, he did not revile in return. While suffering, he uttered no threats, but he kept entrusting himself to the one who judges righteously." And finally, you want to demonstrate humility, pray for those who hurt you. Pray for those who hurt you. That's what Moses did. For some of you right now who have gone through a great injustice in your life, you have been deeply hurt by another person. They may not know it or care about it. You may never have a reconciliation with them. But listen to me. It's important that you don't harbor bitterness in your own heart against them. And the best way to extinguish bitterness is by praying for your enemies, praying God's best for their life. It is impossible to be bitter towards somebody you are praying for. That's what Jesus did. Luke 23:34, Jesus said, "Father, forgive them, for they know not what they are doing." It was veteran mountaineer David Brashears who said, "Getting to the summit is the easy part. It's getting back down that's hard." That's not only true about mountain climbing, it's true about the Christian life. Pride is easy. Humility is hard. And yet, if we're going to reach that summit, that plan that God has for us, we've got to empty our backpack of pride. Pride not only weighs us down, it keeps us from receiving the help we need from God or even from other people in reaching the summit. And it's pride that causes us to stumble after we have reached the summit. Do you wish, really wish for God to lift you up and help you attain his best for your life? It was James, the half-brother of Jesus, who told us how to do that. James 4:10, "Humble yourselves in the presence of God, and he will exalt you." The way up is often down. And as we conclude today, I'd like to take a moment to share an inspiring story from one of your fellow listeners. Carol is a young Bible student from Wyoming. As she listened to the messages on Pathway to Victory and sought God's will for her life, God called her to serve in a local prison ministry. Now, prison ministry takes boldness and courage. The jails in her area have very few Christian books and materials, but Carol is able to reach the incarcerated and their families with the biblical hope and truth that she hears on Pathway to Victory. Carol concluded her letter by writing, "Pastor, thank you for all that you do in teaching and encouraging me and my family through your website and broadcast." Friends, when you invest in Pathway to Victory, you're helping people like Carol and so many others like her make an eternal impact in their community. 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
1: 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And if that sounds like you, write to P.O. 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Again, that's P.O. 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I'm David J. Mullins, wishing you a great weekend. Then join us again Monday for Survival Tip Number 8, Learn from the Past, right here on Pathway to Victory. 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The Apostle Paul sailed these waters, walked these streets, and the church was never the same.
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8: Well, welcome back to Dr. James Dobson's Family Talk, the voice you can still trust for the family you love. I'm Roger Marsh, and our guest today, Dr. Michael Youssef, talking about his brand new book, Winning the Invisible War, How to Recognize Lies, Resist Temptation, and Be Victorious in Spiritual Warfare. We have a link for the book up at jdfi.net. And Dr. Michael Youssef, welcome back to Dr. James Dobson's Family Talk.
9: Thank you very much.
8: You know, it's amazing how when it comes to spiritual warfare, as you write about in your new book, there are so many Christians who you use this term, I think, very graciously when you talk about how clueless many Christians are, whether it's parents or new believers or even people who've been walking with the Lord for 40, 50 years, but really haven't engaged in the scriptures. How do we use a resource like this or just have conversations with people who think, oh yeah, I'm a baptized believer, I'm in church every Sunday, I tithe 10%, you know, I'm doing all those things.
9: Yeah.
8: How do we get them engaged in gear?
9: Honestly, I can tell you that only the Holy Spirit can do that.
8: True.
9: My own testimony is that through my life in three continents, I have faced many a dark times that could have persuaded me to turn my back on the gospel, but with the power of the Holy Spirit, we must always seek the Lord Jesus Christ and the power of his resurrection, but also ask him to give us the Holy Spirit in abundance and the impact it would have in their workplace and their neighborhoods. And we could turn this country upside down for Jesus if people stop being pew warmers. We have so many pew warmers on Sunday and become soldiers. And that is what we call to be soldiers. In fact, that's what Paul tells Timothy to be. He said, do the work of a soldier, do the work of an evangelist.
8: Amen. Concluding our last conversation with Dr. Michael Youssef, we were discussing the cultural issues that kind of drive people into either thinking wokely or, we kind of lose all of our common sense. And one of the biggest areas is the sanctity of human life, where there are so many people who are fighting for the killing of the preborn child in the womb without even realizing that this is a human being we're talking about. And I know that that's a part of the American culture, worldwide culture too, but especially in America, that is very pertinent to you and very germane to you, Dr. Youssef, because of the fact that it describes the battle for your soul even before you were born. Can you give us just a little 35,000-foot view of what it was like with Michael Youssef being with doctors recommending to your parents, hey, we're not so sure if this baby should be here?
9: Yeah, absolutely. It is. It's sort of a milestone in my life that always I'm reminding myself of that. My mother was a godly woman. She really loved the Lord. She comes from a godly family. Her father was one of the great prayer warriors I've ever known in my life. So they had that heritage of godliness. But she had 11, but three of those kind of were miscarried. But there were already six living siblings. In fact, my oldest sibling in the family was 20 years older than me.
8: Oh, my.
9: Yes. So for her, when she fell pregnant and her health was really in a poor state, three doctors, not just one, who have said, you cannot take another pregnancy. You can't go through another pregnancy. So you need to terminate this one. And so she really said, okay, you know, I want to serve my other six children. And so she and my father had this appointment to go and have the procedure.
8: Mm-hmm, mm-hmm.
9: And of course, in a Muslim culture, with Christian subculture, abortion is not even frowned upon.
8: Mm.
9: And so, but thank God, the pastor of our church is very similar to Dr. Dobson's church.
8: Yes.
9: A wonderful pastor. And he came up early in the morning. He said, I know this is a huge responsibility, but I've been disturbed all night about this, and I'm going to appeal to you to trust God and go through with the pregnancy.
8: Mm.
9: Now, she and my dad agreed. They said, you know, we're going to trust God. And my mother said, look, if I die, I die. But she went through with the pregnancy and in trusting God, believing God. Now, all my older siblings are all bankers and economists and professor of economics and all of that. My father was a businessman. And so we have no one in ministry in our family.
8: Wow. How interesting.
9: That is not even a thought. And so when she trusted God and she took that step of faith, knowing that she could lose her life, God was so gracious to her. And he spared her for 16 years because I was 16 when she went to glory. Mm. And the whole time, her health was not really in good shape at all. But through it all, she trusted God and had me. And then when I went through my rebellious stage as a teenager, because I looked at my siblings and I looked at their successes, and I'm going to do what? And so I thought, if I rebel and I become a damaged goods, God can't use me. But then she would literally pray to the Lord and said, Lord, I risked my life to have this boy.
8: Yes.
9: And I remember her saying to me, when I gave my life to Christ on March 4th, 64, she went to glory 7/7/64.
8: Wow. Wow.
9: So she lived 3 months, 4 months to see that I'm walking with the Lord. And the last thing she said to me, she said, even if you are successful as your siblings, my brother was a bank manager at 27.
8: Oh, my.
9: So they were all successful. So she said, even if you be as successful as they are, that is not what I risked my life for.
8: Right.
9: And so that stayed with me, and I began to pray, and God supernaturally intervened and literally got me to escape death itself from my home country. And I escaped in 69 to Australia, then the United States in 77. And I followed through in the call of God on my life. And I have never been more thankful to the Lord for his hand and for his interference, because I've had the most amazing journey. And whatever's left in the journey, I'll just have as much fun as I did the last 53 years in the ordained ministry now.
8: Wow, that's incredible. What a great testimony from Dr. Michael Youssef today here on Dr. James Dobson's Family Talk. And I could just see Dr. smiling and hearing you share that story and saying, yes, that's why we went to Washington, D.C. That's why we went on the airwaves and told people about the sanctity of human life. And what a great risk that your mother took for her faith by saying, okay, we're going to trust that this Christian doctor is telling us, even though my health could be in jeopardy, I'm to carry this child to term. And think of the millions of lives impacted because of a mother's faithfulness. And I praise God for you, Dr. Michael Youssef.
9: You
8: continue to inspire so many people. Personally, I'm very selfish. I love having time with you just because your testimony is so powerful. You have described in your new book, Winning the Invisible War, one of the things that I think is kind of befallen the American church, and that is the fact that we love intellect, we love knowledge, if you will, but we're kind of in short supply on wisdom. And I think that you describe the enemy that way in this book. Talk about how easy it is, has become, I should say, for the American church in particular, to become deceived. We get lulled into the whole knowledge trap and the whole intellect trap, and we don't see the real wisdom. And that's the cunning aspect of spiritual warfare, isn't it?
9: Sure, absolutely. I am not against knowledge, and I'm not anti-knowledge, and I'm not anti-science, and I'm not, and I am all for that. But without wisdom, don't forget that the top henchmen of Hitler were PhDs.
8: Right. Right.
9: They all had high education, have knowledge. I went and did a PhD at Emory University back in the early 80s just to show that there's nothing wrong with knowledge, but cry to God for wisdom, because what wisdom does takes that knowledge, especially biblical knowledge, and applies it to the circumstances of life. So without the wisdom, taking that knowledge and applying it to life, we were really be basically abusing knowledge. Look what happened to COVID. I mean, that was a science lab and escaped virus that came and killed so many millions of people.
8: Yes.
9: And so without wisdom, we're really up the creek without a paddle. So we need to cry to God for wisdom of how to use knowledge, utilize knowledge for the glory of God and not for our own glory. And so I couldn't agree more with you.
8: It's so important that we understand this because as Dr. Michael Youssef has written about in his brand new book, Winning the Invisible War, there are so many lies, there's so much deception. At one part, you even describe in the book how the enemy will imitate the voice of God, you know, to make it... Talk about how many people are getting duped by that in this AI world where we can, like I can look at you on the screen right now and you know it's you and you know it's me. But it's becoming so much more difficult, and yet it's vital that we begin to distinguish between what's the Holy Spirit saying, what is the enemy saying, sounding like the Holy Spirit.
9: Absolutely, absolutely. First of all, it has to be consistent with the scripture.
8: Amen.
9: Because God is not a changeable God. He's yesterday, today, and forever. So it has to be consistent with the scripture. So you hear a voice that says, you know, it's okay, everybody's doing it, you do it, and that's not fine. You know, it's not a deadly sin, it's not this, it's not that. After all, God really wants you to make you happy. And so, wait a minute, devil, God does not want to make me happy. He wants me to make me holy. Mm-hmm. And so you can recognize the lie of the devil right away, and then you go back to the scripture and you follow the scripture. It's very important. We have an AI expert here at Leading the Way, and I'm so grateful for his expertise. As a matter of fact, now we have something called myfaithassistant.com, where you we have our own redeeming AI, where you go and ask any questions about the faith, about anything, and it will give you biblical answers based on the scripture and 1,500 sermons that I've preached through the years, 57 books. And so this you can go directly to it, myfaithassistant.com, and ask any question. So we've got to stay ahead of that. Instead of cursing the darkness, I often say, let's light the candle. And then when God gave us this man, this dear brother in Christ here with that knowledge, so we all need to be alert, we need to be discerning. I mean, look what Peter said. He said basically, be on your guard, be awake, be alert, because he's roaming around like a lion, trying to look for places in which he can attack us, look for soft spots in which he can tempt us, and that kind of thing. So though that's a cry for me personally. I want to finish strong, and that's my own prayer for myself and for my family and for all my beloved friends.
8: I love that. Dr. Michael Youssef's book, Winning the Invisible War, is up at jdfi.net. And as a parent or a grandparent, as you are helping the next generation and the generation after that navigate these issues of faith, this is such an important resource to have on hand. I love the fact that you really go after lukewarm Christianity, in this situation here. I mean, there are so many people who would look through Revelation, they'd see the Laodicean church, they would come up with some kind of explanation. Well, you see, the water came from here to there, and sometimes it was warm, and sometimes, and so that's why I'm lukewarm. But you're saying half-heartedness is really becoming an epidemic in the church in America right now. Talk about that, if you would.
9: It really is, because that is where Satan does his worst work. Yeah. Or I say, for him, it will be his best work, his worst for us. And that is to begin to bring that kind of doubt, slight doubt. I mean, he didn't come to Eve and say, you know, God lied to you. He told you this, but that's not really true. Listen to me. No. He just said, did you really understand him correctly? Did you hear him right? Did you really? I mean, this is what some of the liberal preachers are saying. Is the Bible really relevant for our day? The Bible is true. Yes, it's the word of God, and it was written for those people in those times. But is it for today, for our scientific time? The Bible didn't have no computer back then, and the Bible didn't and just bring a little doubt. And what do you do once you become a lukewarm Christian? You putting one foot in the world, one foot with Christ. And in the end, as somebody said, you know, some churches make Jesus rejoice. Some churches make him angry, but there's some churches that make him sick. And the reason the Laodicean water, he takes something relevant. I wrote a book actually on the seven letters of the churches called God's Final Call. And he takes something relevant to that city, to that town, and then applies it spiritually. And because they had lukewarm water, And he says, that's what you are like that water of yours. It makes me nauseous every time I look at you. And my goodness, I always cry to God. I said, Lord, I'd rather go home to glory before I can make you sick. Because that is the worst thing that could happen to any believer.
8: Right. And you know, it's amazing when you see the number of people who are getting to the point where they're looking for, I hear Christians cite this passage a lot. I've even shared it, where Jesus says, my yoke is easy, my burden is light. You know, okay, that means it's a perfect fit. If you're walking in God's will, he makes the yoke of obedience. You're going to have to follow it, but it's going to be a good fit. But sometimes when challenged, we'll see the discomfort coming and say, well, wait a minute, my yoke is easy. I don't want to be challenged. I want to be comfortable. And your image now, I will never forget, of someone trying to put on a helmet and go to war in their pajamas.
9: Yeah.
8: It's not going to happen. But this is something I think as parents with young children coming up, the world is so crazy where we have Supreme Court hearings to define the definition of male and female, which God made very clear in the Garden of Eden.
9: Yeah.
8: This is the world we live in, so we have to be ready. It is warfare everywhere we turn.
9: It is a warfare, and we need to be aware. There are a lot of bad things happened with COVID, but the good thing that came out of that bad thing is that parents, for the first time, were able to see what their kids are learning in school.
8: Yes. Yes.
9: And as a result of that, some parents really woke up all of a sudden and realized that the school system, the government school system, has been hijacked now by, and listen to this, Qatar spent $6.6 billion on schools and universities in the United States.
8: Wow.
9: I mean, just think about it. They don't do it because of our blue eyes, but they do it because they want to influence us for evil, which is Islamism. There are a lot of other organizations, from Soros to money flowing around in order to indoctrinate our children. And we got to be protective of them. I used to tell people, I said, you know, I brainwash my kids, and I say it unashamedly when they were growing up. And I'm constantly basically speaking to them, because I know they've been influenced, you know, hearing the stuff from school, even though they were in private schools, but they were not Christian schools. Mm-hmm. And so I always told other young fathers, don't apologize for brainwashing your children. The communists did not apologize for brainwashing kids for communism. And we as Christians should not be ashamed of brainwashing our kids for good and for God and for their good and for his glory.
8: Amen. I think of Dr. Dobson describing puberty and the first few years of childhood even, and saying, you know, brainwashing is a natural part of it. You know, if you're a boy, your brain gets washed with testosterone. You know what I mean? That it makes you who you are. And so in the culture that we're in right now, Dr. Michael Youssef, are issuing a clarion call to parents and grandparents to say, look, make sure your kids are washed in the word mentally, emotionally, spiritually, physically, because the enemy is a roaring lion. And you mentioned this verse earlier, seeking whom he may devour. He's not looking to just say, hey, I just don't want you to be effective for God, but you just keep living your life. He wants to kill us.
9: Absolutely. That is his ultimate aim, is our destruction. And the scripture said he came to steal and kill.
8: Mm-hmm. Yes.
9: So that is his ultimate aim. Even though he might come across as your friend, as he did the serpent in the garden with Eve, he tried to convince her that he's really looking out for her good. Mm-hmm. And that's how he would say, you know, God wants you to be happy, but if you're not happy and not satisfied and not fulfilled, you know, of course you're not really following God. So do this and you'll be happy. By that time, we're already caught in his trap. And that's what he sets up, traps.
8: Yes, that's just it. I mean, he's a deceiver. He's an accuser. He doesn't bring anything good. And yet it's amazing how many Christians are following the example of Lot instead of following the example of Jesus when it comes to living our lives. Winning the Invisible War, How to Recognize Lies, Resist Temptation, and Be Victorious in Spiritual Warfare is the newest book from Dr. Michael Youssef, and we've got a link for it up at jdfi.net. We do have a couple minutes left, Dr. Youssef. I know you've got another book that's called An Unholy Alliance. Can you give us a preview of that? We'll have you back on again to talk about that, but I'd love to conclude our time together with a minute or two about what that book's about.
9: I wrote a similar kind of book 10 years ago. Most people said, what are you talking about? Thank God they're not saying that now.
8: Yeah,
9: because you look at England, where a Christian preacher can be arrested in the streets, or a senior woman gets arrested for posting anti-Islamic or anti-homosexuality on social media. But then Muslims in the thousands can block Oxford Street and supposedly praying, and nobody can say anything. They basically terrified the police. And you take that and you multiply it in Canada and in Australia and some other parts of the Western world, and was coming here until God gave us a little bit of a reprieve. But that Islamization did not come overnight to the West. It was invited by so-called progressive liberalism or left-wing Marxism. And both philosophies believe that you got to destroy what you have in order to build your utopia. And in the end, those two groups are really hate each other. They would kill each other when they get the chance. But for now, they are forming an unholy alliance because their aim, common aim, is the destruction of Western civilization, which was built on the Reformation and the Word of God. And the freedoms we have, they did not come from Marxism. They did not come from any idea. They came from God and from going back to the scripture. And so I think the time is coming. And you look what the Muslims are doing in Deerfield, Michigan, in Minneapolis, in Paterson, New Jersey, in San Diego, in Texas,
8: Dallas,
9: as we were talking
8: Dallas
9: about.
8: Area, yes.
9: Mm-hmm. Dallas and Houston, too. And, mm-hmm. and they just literally believe that Allah is superior and therefore he has to win. And their greatest victory is when they can buy a church that is not being attended and people selling it and turn it into a mosque. That is their ultimate and the height of victory for them. And that's why I think now I'm seeing people waking up, and that is why I wrote that book, to give them tools to understand. Do not be afraid, because fear is their tool, just like the devil's tool. And once they make police afraid, makes us afraid, we're going to kind of go back into our little halls. But no, the one thing that we must do is take the gospel to the Muslims. And I've done this, as you know, for many years in the Muslim yes. world. And we're seeing terrorists literally coming to Christ. Amazing. And so the gospel is strong. The Holy Spirit is powerful. And all we need to do is be obedient to take it to every corner of the globe, but certainly in the places right here in the United States.
8: Well, that unholy alliance is coming, and what's the church going to do to respond? That's one of the reasons why you need Dr. Michael Youssef's newest book, and then his most recent one that we've been talking about today here on Family Talk, Winning the Invisible War, How to Recognize Lies, Resist Temptation, and Be Victorious in Spiritual Warfare to Resist That Type of Attack When It Comes. Amen. It's all part of an amazing cycle, and Dr. Michael Youssef's ministry continues to thrive now that he is not only the founder of Leading the Way, but also, I understand, the chief volunteer at yeah. Leading the Way as well.
9: Amen.
8: I love that
9: Amen.
8: Ministry focus. Dr. Michael Youssef, you're a treasure.
9: Thank you.
8: We appreciate you so much. Thanks for being with us today here on Dr. James Dobson's Family Talk.
9: Thank you, Roger Marsh. God bless you, brother. Appreciate being with you.
8: Well, the gospel is strong. The Holy Spirit is powerful. And all we need to do is be obedient. You're listening to Dr. James Dobson's Family Talk, where we featured part two of my conversation with Dr. Michael Youssef about navigating the spiritual battle in our culture, our churches, and especially in our homes. His brand new book is called Winning the Invisible War, How to Recognize Lies, Resist Temptation, and Be Victorious in Spiritual Warfare. 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
6: The year was 1962, and General Douglas MacArthur was by then an old man. MacArthur had returned to his beloved West Point with these reflective thoughts. But in the evening of my memory, I come back to West Point. Always there echoes and re-echoes, duty, honor, country. Today marks my final roll call with you. But I want you to know that when I cross the river, my last conscious thoughts will be of the Corps and the Corps and the Corps. General Douglas MacArthur died less than 2 years later on April 5th, 1964. And it seems fitting that we who enjoy the sweet benefits of freedom pause as we celebrate Memorial Day to honor him and all those soldiers, sailors, and airmen who died in the defense of duty, honor, country.
8: For more information, visit drdobsonminute.org.
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12: American Family News, I'm Mr. Pugh. Secretary of State Marco Rubio attends a NATO meeting in Sweden today. Jonathan Savage can tell us what's on the agenda.
13: Secretary Rubio wants the burden of defending NATO to be shared among the alliance. That's what he'll stress when he meets foreign ministers in Helsingborg, Sweden. NATO Secretary General Mark Rutte says he's fully on board with the American position.
14: It will lead to probably more U.S. resources pivoted more towards other theaters, and that's necessary. We support that. But it has to be done in a way where the overall deterrence and defense stay strong.
13: Secretary Rubio will also focus on the Arctic. NATO is working to deter the ambitions of Russia and China and ease U.S. concerns over the vulnerability of Greenland.
12: The Justice Department announced yesterday it's indicted 15 people accused of stealing $90 million from Minnesota state health care programs. This comes on the same day Amy Bach, the so-called mastermind of the Feeding Our Future scandal, was sentenced to over 41 years in prison in order to repay the federal government $243 million. Michelle Tafoya, a former Fox News contributor who's running for Senate in Minnesota as a Republican, promises to support action to deport immigrants who steal from the United States government.
15: People who are here as guests of America and that we're hearing were attracted to Minnesota because the fraud was so easy here. If they are convicted of fraud, they should be deported in addition to any other punishment.
12: The House passed the 21st Century Road to Housing Act Wednesday. House Financial Services Committee Chair French Hill of Arkansas says lawmakers made sure to include President Trump's demand to ban Wall Street investment companies from owning single-family homes.
16: Meets the president's goal, but does not cut back on the ability to fund housing, increase housing stock. This bill, as amended by the House, will produce more housing at a more affordable price and more accessible for more Americans across the country.
12: A massive child exploitation sweep in Southern California leads to hundreds of arrests.
17: LAPD Chief of Police Jim McDonnell revealing 40 children were identified and rescued from abuse and 341 people were arrested as part of Operation Firewall, noting their crimes include
18: production, possession, and distribution of child sexual abuse material, lewd acts with a child, contacting or attempting to meet a minor for lewd purposes, human trafficking, failure to register as a convicted sex offender.
17: The two-week multi-agency child exploitation crackdown spanned across five counties.
19: But parents are the first line of defense. I've said it before, I'll say it again. Get your kids off the internet.
17: First Assistant U.S. Attorney Bill Assaley. Kristen Goodwin, Fox News.
12: You can ask AI a question on just about anything, but be careful. The information you get may be biased. Dr. Jonathan Lett of Laterno University made these comments on Washington Watch.
20: It's engineered to please you. right? So it wants to tell you what you want to hear so that you'll keep using it. And, you know, it doesn't have to be designed this way. It could be much more matter of fact, but it wants to affirm that you have a great question, and it can tell this is the kind of way you're looking to go, and it anticipates that because it wants more and more engagement. So it wants you to be happy.
12: The president and some of his allies in Washington are looking at another way to help Americans save money at the pump, at least temporarily, by suspending the federal gas tax. Chad Pergram has more.
21: The federal gas tax is 18.4 cents per gallon on gasoline and 24.4 cents per gallon on diesel. It's not been raised since 1993, so inflation has steadily eaten away at the value of the tax, benefiting the motorist. Money generated by the gas tax goes to the Highway Trust Fund. It pays for highways, bridges, roads, and public transit. The president can't just suspend the gas tax, but Republican lawmakers are leery of soaring fuel costs this summer. They worry about not taking action and having voters take action against them this fall. However, lawmakers from both parties know the trade-off. Cutting the gas tax blows a hole in the Highway Trust Fund. Fewer lawmakers want to explain how they plan to pay for the roads after cutting the road money. Fuel prices are driven mostly by crude availability, refining costs, supply, and demand. And taxes are only one piece of the price puzzle.
12: Meanwhile, oil prices rose again today. 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
23: 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The U.S. Constitution obligates our government to preserve and protect the rights that our founders recognize come from God, our Creator, not our government. I believe that Scripture in the Bible is very clear that God is the one that raised up each of you, and God has allowed us to be brought here to this specific moment in time.
10: This is Jenna Ellis in the Morning.
23: Good morning. It is Friday, May 22nd, and we are heading into a long weekend because of Memorial Day. And I always thought it was a little weird to say happy Memorial Day. It's more of a solemn day of remembrance for the fallen as opposed to Veterans Day, which is happier, and it celebrates and recognizes and honors our living veterans who've served in the U.S. military and for our country. And Memorial Day honors those who we have lost, whether it is in the context of war or their military service or because of the effects of that, or simply they are no longer with us, because that is the ultimate end that the Lord has in his sovereignty ordained, that it is once for man to die. And that is why we look forward to eternity and have to answer those questions of who are we, what is our purpose here while we are living, and then what happens when we die. So a lot of big questions this morning, and this is why the truth of the gospel of Christ is the only reliable, internally consistent explanation for the truth of the reality to which we are presented, that answers those questions about who we are, our identity that is only in Christ, explains the problem of evil in the world, and why we even perceive evil as evil, good as good. And we understand, because the law of God is written on our hearts, that measurable difference between right and wrong, good and evil, and that there is a solution to evil, which is redemption in Christ. And all of us, all human beings, must come to a point where we either acknowledge the truth of reality or we suppress that truth in unrighteousness and choose to not take part in that redemptive plan that Christ offers so that we can have our eternity secured. And all of those bigger questions, then when we answer that from a truthful perspective, we look at reality truthfully, consistently, and we recognize the redemptive gospel story. that necessarily influences then what we think about other topics, what we think about the three institutions that God has ordained: civil government, church government, and family government. And family government is where I actually want to focus today, though we acknowledge and absolutely thank all of our veterans who have come before on Memorial Day. And I hope that you will tune in on Monday. We'll have a special re-air of an episode on religious freedom and the rights that have been secured by our veterans and those who have given their lives as the last full measure of their devotion and sacrifice to this great nation to continue to protect our rights like free exercise of religion. And so I want to focus, though, on the family today, because that particular definition, I think that we don't talk about enough in the context of the civil government and the church government and what it actually means to be a family. And this question has kind of come up in the context of, you know, a wide variety of headlines, but most recently this week, if you are an 80s kid like me and kind of came of age in the 90s, which was one of the best times, I think, and I remember it fondly with nostalgia, you may remember the Christian music artist group Avalon. And one of their main songs, which was titled Testify to Love, and of course was a Christian song, just like one of their other favorites that I still have on my Spotify playlist is called Adonai, and is recognizing and acknowledging God the Father. And yet, now, fast forward from the 90s to 2026, and the headline here from churchleaders.com is LGBTQ plus community embraces the re-release of Avalon's Testify to Love from founding member who says he was ousted for being gay. So basically what's going on is that almost 30 years after it topped the Contemporary Christian Music or CCM music charts, Testify to Love is being misappropriated and reappropriated as actually an artifact of Christian culture. And it is being repurposed as an LGBTQ anthem. But not just that. I mean, there are a lot of things that those who suppress the truth and unrighteousness, whether we call them the left, the LGBT community, you know, all of those who are godless sinners, basically, and they're still unrepentant in their sin, they appropriate a lot of things from Christian culture, from truthful culture. They've appropriated the rainbow to be a symbol of their sin. They've appropriated what it means to be a family, what it means to have a marriage. They are trying to reinvent these terms to serve their purposes. And this particular headline from Avalon goes even a step further, because not only are they reappropriating this song and hailing it as a gay anthem, which it's not, but they are actually suggesting that at the time in the 90s, 1997 to be exact, that even at that time it was a gay anthem. It was just sold under the auspices of being Christian. I mean, this would be like going back to Genesis 6 and suggesting that when God placed the rainbow in the sky, he intended originally for it to be a symbol of gay pride. I mean, we all know that is patently false and it's wrong. And so we need to call this out, and we need to have truthful definitions and not allow Christian culture, truthful culture, meaning definitions, and all of this to not just be reinvented in 2026 and misappropriated, but also that the truth about our history, whether it's all the way back in Genesis or just back in the 90s, we're truthful about what things mean, what they meant at the time, and what they still mean for today. So let's welcome in my good friend John Root, who is a faith, sports, and culture commentator. You should follow him on all platforms, not just X. He's very prolific on Instagram and Facebook as well, with some really excellent response videos. I always watch those from a cultural perspective. And so, John, I'm really glad that you joined this morning, because I think that this is such a key point for Christians to understand, that it's not just a ripoff now in 2026, Avalon is suggesting that even though they kicked out and said, you know, you're basically not acting as a Christian, one of their fellow band members, because he was gay, which is correct in terms of, you know, you shouldn't be part of a Christian music band if you are not living a Christian life, not just homosexuality, but everything. And yet they're claiming that back in 1997, this was a gay anthem. I mean, it's false.
0: Yeah, it seems like there's a lot of revisionist history that's happening within contemporary Christian music. And I mean, I was a 90s kid. I was born in 91, and you know, I grew up with Stephen Curtis Chapman, Jars of Clay, DC Talk, and it felt like that was a heyday growing up. And then now you see, I mean, probably a lot of people listening, I know you and I, Jenna, we follow the amount of CCM artists that have deconstructed, are gay-affirming, don't believe in hell, and have completely left the faith. And what comes to mind is they went out from us because they were never of us. But it does feel, and people should feel a little icky, lack of a better term, that these people that we listened to when we were younger, or you allowed your kids to listen to these people, and then now you see that, you know, their goal was to subvert Scripture. They were not actually Christians themselves. It comes, the meme comes to mind of, you got a lady talking to a man and saying, like, well, I got church hurt. And then the guy's saying, be honest. Like, no, I'm telling you, the church hurt me. The guy's saying, be honest. And then the person in the meme finally says, I just wanted to be gay, and the church was against that. You know, it just feels like that same thing over and over. They're going to call it church hurt. They're going to call it abuse. They're going to call it whatever it is, because legitimate Christians were telling them that they're living in sin and that they weren't going to promote sin through their church, through their ministry, through their musical ministry, whatever it may be. But it feels like a lot of these individuals, their faith was actually rocky ground and their house was built on sand. And it should be pretty disappointing for many of us that listened to this music growing up.
23: Yeah, absolutely. And, you know, and to clarify, this isn't the full group Avalon that is re-releasing this. This is Michael Passons, who is a founding member of Avalon. And he released this with Ty Herndon, who's a country singer who is also openly homosexual. And it also features former Avalon member Melissa Green, who wrote a Substack basically suggesting that this is a queer anthem, or not suggesting, I mean, she's openly saying this, and saying that this is what this song has always meant. And you're absolutely right that, you know, these people who are going completely against the faith and the religion that they once claimed to represent, we can question whether they were ever Christians to begin with. Because even last, and this article from Church Leaders describes, last December, Passons described being forced out of Avalon in 2003 because he, quote, didn't fit into the group's conservative narrative. And after giving his whole life to Christian church and faith, he told the interviewer, quote, they threw me out at the first hint I violated a scripture in Deuteronomy. Now, let's break that down, because it's not just fitting into a group's narrative, like, you know, you didn't wear the t-shirt or the band logo and some kind of narrative that you can accept or reject. And also, like, focus on how they're marginalizing, how he's marginalizing a clear violation of scripture, which is living in sin, but he's trying to minimize it as if, like, I violated a random, you know, very obscure passage in Deuteronomy, and that doesn't equal the rest of my life being lived as a Christian. You can't live in sin and live as a homosexual and still claim that you're walking the Christian life, but he's trying on purpose to suggest that you can.
0: And the interesting part, too, is when he talks about, I didn't fit into their basically conservative box, their conservative bubble, he's already making this political. He wants people to think that truly holding to what Scripture says is more Republican than it is Christian. And maybe he doesn't specifically mean Republican, but how often do we hear that, Jenna, where it's like, oh, you know, this church is just ultra-conservative, or those Christian parents are conservative. It's like, no, this is about, we live by the authority of Scripture. By what standard do we make the decisions that we make as Christians? It's Scripture. So he wants to frame it as some sort of political ideology that they're stuck in. And clearly, he obviously wouldn't think that he is beholden to the authority of Scripture. And once he already turns this into a political conversation, he now is probably trying to spin this.

0: institutions, these missions groups, these musical groups, they're looking like the world. They believe that they can have one foot in the world and they can use the world's language, like love is love, or like a redefinition of love, when the Bible is clear on what love is. And love abides in the truth. And I think in general, it just goes back to my point that I believe he's turning this into more of a political issue than an actual biblical issue. But if you make it a political issue, then that becomes a basically free-for-all of how you interpret the Bible. He can say, well, your conservative perspective tells me that Deuteronomy says this. My more liberal perspective tells me Deuteronomy says that. And then you're getting tossed to and fro by political ideology and things of the world than the actual foundational truth of Scripture.
1: Yeah, and that is so spot on, John Root, because Passons actually says that. Because according to GLAAD, you know, the gay allegiance group that actually covered this story with great enthusiasm, of course, because they love seeing Christians fall for sin, right? They say that the new rendition, which features an all-star chorus of emerging LGBTQ artists and advocates, tries to honor the song's core message of fostering a spirit of inclusion. That's not the song's core message, but that's what they're trying to make it be. And Passons says, quote, for years I sang these lyrics while hiding who I truly was. To record this now, standing fully in my truth, is a full circle moment I once thought impossible. It serves as a testimony that love does not exclude. So first of all, I mean, he's openly admitting this is standpoint epistemology, which is basically just the truth from my perspective, which is not truth at all. But he's standing in my truth instead of the truth, which is wrong, and Christians cannot advocate for that because there's no truth separate and apart from the person of Jesus Christ, who is the living embodiment of truth, and that he has created all things, including the truth of reality, for his own sovereign purposes. We don't have the ability to change that. But he's disclaiming the truth in favor of his truth, which is wrong. So he's standing in sin. But also the fact that he says this serves as a testimony that love does not exclude. Ali Beth Stuckey did a really good job of breaking this down on her show, and that was actually where I first saw this particular headline. And she made the point that I want to emphasize here, John, that she says, of course, love is exclusive, and we do exclude certain forms of love. I mean, that is a ridiculous, absurd premise, mm-hmm. because we definitely exclude love between family members. It's called incest, right? We exclude love between an adult and a child that's sexually inappropriate. That's that's called pedophilia. We exclude love that forces one person on another. It's called rape. I mean, there are ways that we absolutely exclude forms of love, but this is the lie overall of the LGBTQ movement, that love is love and no one can condemn any form of adult desire.
0: And that's what Christians need to realize is, if you are not rooted in Scripture, you are going to be deceived by these things. You are going to believe that my truth can trump the truth. Or maybe that in certain situations, there isn't actually a foundational truth. It's wherever fate leads you. Follow your heart. You know, it seems like so many deconstructionists claim that they're finding freedom when they are in bondage to sin. They are saying, I have given up and I am in bondage to my sin. And I care more about honoring myself, my own desires, than the person who made me. And I think that and Christians that are listening to this, watch out for those buzzwords. The my truth. Mm-hmm. That people, we are all self-centered. There, it goes back to Genesis, the very first book of the Bible. Did God really say? Satan is telling Eve that, obviously, you talk about like the family structure and the hierarchy. Adam was not a provider and protector in that moment, was not protecting his wife, was not listening to what God said. And a lot of us men, I think, need to step up in these situations and take care of the vulnerable, including the susceptible and young Christians out there. But if we start believing, oh, did God really say that about gay marriage?

0: did he really say that about all these LGBTQ issues? And then it turns into, well, you know, if you eat of this fruit, you're going to find enlightenment. You're going to find freedom. You're not going to be in bondage to this strict religious system that has been oppressing the West and the world for so long. It's just deep-rooted evil, and I think that's what we need to call this stuff. I still think we hear stories like this. We need to pray for these individuals, pray that their heart is softened and they leave their sin, and God provides people in their lives that God can use for his glory to get them out of this sin. But my truth, this idea that Christianity is some sort of political ideology, then some foundational truth, and then realizing that we are all selfish. We all, you know, allow sin to take us over to some extent. But, you know, thankful for the freedom and peace that we find and fulfillment we find in Christ. But people like these individuals that used to be part of Avalon are saying, I care about myself more than I care about my Creator.
1: Yeah, so well said, John Root. And, you know, it is so sad that these lies are infiltrating the church and those who profess to be Christians. And we have to take a break here, but John is going to stick with me through the break because I want to talk about that in the next segment, that we expect lies from the devil and from those who have denied God and who actively suppress the truth in their unrighteousness. We expect that. But it's even more sinister and frankly perverted, which that's the definition of perversion, is taking the truth and twisting it, manipulating it so that it doesn't look anything like what it actually is and should be. It is more perverted when it comes from the mouths and the lives of those who profess to also be Christians. And so I want to talk about that when we come right back here on Jenna Ellis in the Morning, my special guest, John Root. You can follow him across social media platforms. We'll be right back.
2: 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I'm Tim Wildman, president of American Family Association and American Family Radio. Hey, we are announcing two tours coming up in 2027, March of 2027. We're going to Greece and we're going to Italy. The Greece tour we call the Footsteps of Paul, and you're going to follow the footsteps of St. Paul in the country of Greece. 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And these are coming up in March of 2027. And if you want to read all about them, the itinerary, the cost, everything you need to know about these tours coming up in March of Greece and Italy, go to tours.afa.net. 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
4: Hello, Americans. I'm Todd Starnes. Stand by for news and commentary next. There is atheist outrage in Lebanon, Virginia. There's a painting on a wall inside Honaker Elementary School. It features a giant orange tiger paw, along with the words Philippians 4:13. Now, that's the Bible verse that says we can do all things through Christ who gives us strength. The Freedom for Religion Foundation is an atheist hate group based in Wisconsin. They get triggered by the name of Jesus. They say the message violates the law, noted that religion is a divisive force in public school, and they demanded the school district remove the Bible verse from the wall. Well, instead of telling the atheist to go to church, the school superintendent complied with their demands, writing a letter telling the atheist the Bible verse had been removed. They literally painted over the Bible verse.

0: course. You know, it's a shame kids in Lebanon, Virginia have to check their Christian faith at the schoolhouse door, but atheists won't be satisfied until they completely eliminate our faith from the public marketplace. I'm Todd Stearns.
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2: Welcome back, and I'm here with my special guest, John Root, who is a faith, sports, and culture commentator. You can find him on X, Facebook, Instagram, all of the social media platforms, and you should follow him for his insights and reaction to the culture with truth. And that's what we're talking about today, is truth versus suppression of truth and unrighteousness, because if there is such a thing as truth, then by definition, it must be exclusive, because there are things that are not true. And truth is an exclusive category. Not all things can be true simultaneously. It's just a part of the reality to which we are presented. And so when we have truth, then we also have falsity. We have things that are not true. And the Christian in particular needs to be very discerning about truth versus falsity, and recognizing that that is outside of our control, and even in our opinion as well. I mean, we can debate a lot of things. We can debate the best way, for example, to raise children, the best methods of education. We can debate the best route to get from A to B. We can debate a lot of things, but what we can't debate is central moral truths that God has woven into the fabric of reality that are not within our capacity to control or to even disagree with. I mean, you may not like it, but too bad. I mean, you may not like the fact that gravity exists, but if you go up to a rooftop and you jump off, as much as you might not like it, you will fall. I mean, that is the truth of reality giving you the consequences in those moments. And while the truth of morality may not have such immediate consequences as the laws of gravity, there are consequences, and even eternal ones nonetheless. And so when we're talking about this in the context of the Christian life, John, this is even more sinister and perverted in terms of twisted and distorting the truth when it comes from Christians who suggest that they can live a Christian life, which by definition means that you've accepted the truth of reality. If you've accepted the truth that Christ is Lord, that God is creator and we are not, and that he has designed the world for his own sovereign purposes, and his story and the redemption story of the gospel and that truth is what we will live by because we recognize truth is. And if we are proclaiming that and yet only picking and choosing the truth that we prefer, and in our example today with the issue of homosexuality or even same-sex marriage, but even homosexuality in the sense of the relationships that God said, no, sex is confined to the institution of marriage, which by definition is one man, one woman. That's it. We then are, as a Christian community and as the church, need to call that out and not be ashamed to and not care that people say, oh, well, that's judgmental. Well, God is the judge. He's already judged that behavior. And so we are simply saying these two positions, Christianity and homosexuality, or Christianity and any other sin, are not compatible simultaneously as a worldview. They cannot coexist as truth.
3: And what does Scripture say? Is love does not delight in evil, but rejoices with the truth. People promoting these lifestyles and living these lifestyles is evil. That's just plain and simple. This is what it is. And when we talk about, you know, essentially false teachers, whether that be specific what they consider to be self-professed Christian institutions, individuals like now gay-affirming and gay-active Christian contemporary musicians. I think of 2 Peter. You know, what are some of the false teachers that are called out in those chapters of that book? They deny the absolute authority of their creator. They exploit people. They have their own greed, whether that be their own physical lusts, whether it actually be money. They use fabricated words, and they prioritize themselves over others. They live immoral lifestyles. They appeal to their fleshly desires. And like I was saying a few minutes ago, is there's this promise of freedom, but it's actually leading people into a deeper slavery to sin. And it is egregious to see these quote-unquote Christian institutions and these quote-unquote Christians that consider LGBTQ to be separate from all these other sins. You're not going to have, even like I cover sports all the time, Jenna, you're not going to have a crime night. You're not going to have an adultery night, but they will have an LGBTQ pride night. You know, they are trying to dumb down this sin and this evil, and they're trying to indoctrinate the next generation to accept this, either be gay affirming and believe the best way to love people is to accept them in their gay sin, their bisexuality, whatever, believe that they can be, they can change their biological sex, whatever it may be. It's all antichrist. And we need to stop, especially as Christians. There's too many Christians out there that say like, well, you know, who am I to tell people like how to live their life? It's like, man, if you had the cure to a disease and you kept it to yourself, you are selfish. Mm-hmm. You are somebody that you don't want to see these other people saved. You don't want to see these people healed from their sin. And these are things that need to be called out. And I just wish more and more that Christians decide to step up and push back against these things, because that is the best way to love people, is to give them the truth.
2: Yeah, that's absolutely true. And, you know, when people say, well, why is truth objective, or why can't I just have my truth? Well, do you want the true answer or the false one? I mean, it's remarkable to me how much suppression in unrighteousness, like Romans 1 says that there will be, especially in the last days, that people would prefer to suppress the truth and live in their lie, even knowing it's a lie, rather than be thankful for the truth and pursuing the truth. I mean, it's been remarkable to me, John, even in things that aren't nearly as substantial as, you know, the redemption truth of Christ and where we're going to spend eternity and, you know, these really big questions. But even just, you know, in the midst of like political propaganda, people aren't looking for truth. They're looking for bias confirmation. They're looking for their team to prevail. They're looking for their opinions to prevail and just for their truth. I mean, there's this remarkable cognitive dissonance in today's society that we are genuinely, a lot of apologists call this a post-truth society, where we aren't even concerned about what's true versus what's not. We're only concerned about what wins or the power or, you know, whether we get what we want. And why do you think that is?
3: I think it just goes back to our sin nature. I mean, we are in rebellion to God as soon as we're in this world. I mean, that's what it is. That's unfortunately the effect of the fall. And what I think of just more and more is the way that God has been redefined. We know that Scripture tells us that God is the same yesterday, today, and always, and forever. But people believe in this, just like you were talking about, this almost post-truth and this post-modern era. What people that get into what consider themselves evangelicals, deconstructionists, they believe almost in this form of antichrist enlightenment. It's a different form of Gnosticism, in my opinion, that they have this special knowledge that we can live in this sin and that, you know, the way I view God, I can view God a certain way. I can read Scripture a certain way. I can still consider myself a Christian, while some quote-unquote conservative Christian would tell me, no. Like, you can't live this way and still enter the kingdom of heaven. That's why people believe that they can, you know, Andy Stanley out there, you can unhinge the New Testament from the Old Testament. You can say, oh, those are just Paul's words, and I'm going to stick to the red letters. And again, it's just, all it's doing is upending the authority of Scripture. They're trying to. They're trying to uproot the foundational aspect of Scripture by which we live our lives and the standard by which we are held to as Christians. And postmodernism is going to tell you, my truth trumps the truth. Or, even more dangerous, that there is no such thing as objective truth, like you've mentioned. That it is up to you. It's like, it's your journey. Like, and I feel like that's why there's this aspect of Christianity can be defined based off your sexual desires. That's what people will say. Mm. And that, you know, God wouldn't give you these desires, which is already insane to say that, like, God is, like, tempting you in these things and trying to push you towards sin and saying that God wouldn't give me these desires or I wouldn't be, quote-unquote, born this way if God didn't want me to live into this and be my whole self and live in my truth. I mean, and people, again, got to remember these buzzwords. And more than anything, 1 Peter 3:15, always have a defense for the hope you have, and please understand Scripture. People like this will try to twist it, and if you don't understand Scripture, you will be tossed to and fro by every which way of doctrine and false doctrine. So we have to be prepared for these times.
2: Yeah, so well said. And what would you say, John, to the people who, you know, who may be listening to this and saying, well, you can't judge the heart. And so, you know, Michael Passons may say that he's homosexual, but, you know, who are you to say that he's not a Christian? And we can't make those judgments and all that, because we hear that all the time, that we can't make the judgment, which, you know, the Bible clearly says you will know them by their fruit. And if the fruit is not Christian and is not in consistency with what the Bible requires, then we know that they're not displaying the truth and the fruit of genuinely being Christian. So what would you say to those who just say, well, you know, anybody can call themselves a Christian, but they can live any way that they want, and we can't comment on their Christian life?
3: Yeah, and what I would say is I would love a conversation, and have been in conversations many times, even when I was working at Turning Point USA, talking to atheists and deconstructionists, had plenty of those conversations online. It's a crazy day and age how we can connect with people. Unfortunately, too often it's more of arguments than it is proper discussion. But if I was able to sit down with him, I would simply ask, do you love Jesus Christ, the Jesus Christ of the Bible? And if he said yes, I would go to John 14:15. If you love me, you will keep my commandments. Do you believe that you are keeping Jesus' commandments? Mm-hmm. What Scripture clearly teaches on this. And it would have to get to a place where it's like, either you're going to be truthful with me and say that you're not, or you're going to lie to me and tell me that you are, and we could easily have a conversation about, you are on a pathway to destruction. The sexually immoral will not enter heaven. It's not up to me. It's not about, oh, John or Jenna think this way. Mm-hmm. Like, you are already, maybe if you're upset that, like, maybe I'm quote-unquote judging you or other conservative Christians are judging you, I the term is fascinating with a lot of people that just live in the world and they say only God can judge me, and it's like, bro, you actually should be terrified of that.
2: Yeah.
3: God judging you means eternal torment because you wanted to live in your sexual desire. There is freedom in Christ. No doubt some people really struggle with some sexual thoughts. I mean, for me, like I constantly, and I'd wrap up with this, me, I am married to my wife. Mm-hmm. But obviously in its sin nature, like, you love men, Jenna, I love women. I'm committed to my wife. That's a covenant I made before God. I can't make an excuse to be like, well, I like pretty women, and then I can just live into that sexual desire. It's like, no. I've made a covenant before God and with my wife. Mm-hmm. I can't just say, just because I have these sexual desires, I have these lustful thoughts, that I need to give in to those things. You know, that's, it's again, like, there's such this like dissidence that people have for like, well, if I'm gay, I should just be able to do whatever I want sexually. But, you know, for some reason, it's like not okay for heterosexual people to just go sleep with whoever. Like they pick and choose. And in general, it's like, if you love Jesus, you keep his commandments. Mm-hmm. Because I love Jesus, I'm faithful to my wife. Because I love Jesus, I would want him to know the truth. Because I love Jesus, I will proudly proclaim the truth, not because it makes me look more righteous. It's because I want people to find that freedom, that hope, that peace, and fulfillment that can only be found through Christ. And the only way that you can find peace and a way out of that sexual sin is through the power of the Holy Spirit. And that's what I want people like him to know, and anybody else that is gay affirming and would still consider themselves a Christian, because if you love Jesus, you'll keep his commandments. If you love Jesus, you will follow his word. If you don't, you don't actually love Jesus, and I am terrified for your soul.
2: Yeah, so compassionately said, John, and it's so true that, you know, when we're talking about sexual ethics, often the accusation against the Christian who's living in the Lord's commands and abiding by them and saying, this is just what the Lord has commanded. It's not my opinion, your opinion. We're accused of only condemning the homosexual lifestyle when, in fact, sexual ethics apply to everyone. I mean, there are things, like you rightly pointed out, even as heterosexuals, we can't just go out and do whatever we want and act on the impulses of our desires either. I mean, we're not asking of just one category to be confined and not live out their desires while we're going out and doing whatever we want. I mean, the Christian life and the truth requires being confined to that truth, and that is actually loving. It's actually the best way to live, and it's also required by how God has imposed moral truth on the reality to which we are presented. And we can either accept that or we can reject that, but we can't call ourselves Christians and not actually abide in the Christian life. And as you said, desire first and foremost above all of our other desires, then this is where we have a transformed life, a transformed heart, regenerated, all of those amazing terms of salvation. We need to desire first and foremost to live as Christ wants us to live in righteousness and to be absolutely disgusted by sin, which is part of every person. It's not just condemning the homosexual lifestyle. It's saying that everyone is a sinner in all kinds of ways. And these contours of truth are imposed upon everyone. And ultimately, it's for our good. And the redemptive work of Christ is so that we can spend eternity with him and not in eternal punishment and damnation. Because you're so right, John, that, you know, when people just say, well, God will judge me, you don't want that. You want to be embraced by God as his child, not to be cast out into outer darkness for eternity when he says, depart from me, I never knew you. I mean, those are the stakes of reality, and that is the truth of reality. So we've got to take another break here, but John Root, I so appreciate you coming on for this important conversation. Where can people reach you across social media?
3: Everybody can follow me. And again, Jenna, thank you so much for having me on. I appreciate this conversation because this is something we need to fight back against as Christians. But I'm on X, Instagram, Facebook. You can just go to at Johnny Root _ JONNYROOT _. Always happy to talk about things from a biblical perspective and give people the truth of the gospel. Appreciate you, Jenna.
2: Amen. I appreciate you too, my friend. All right. We will be right back with more.
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10: America was founded as a nation under God, but the U.S. Supreme Court has broken our national relationship with God. Many court rulings have contributed, but three stand out. In 1962, the court removed prayer from public schools. In 1963, the court removed Bible reading from public schools. And lastly, in 1980, the court removed the Ten Commandments from America's classrooms. The Supreme Court broke our relationship with God, and any restoration of that relationship must include the Supreme Court. And a vacancy on the Supreme Court could soon be coming. 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We put thousands of hours of research into potential nominees. We use our networks at the Trump administration and the U.S. Senate to promote the good nominees and oppose the bad ones. 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
2: Welcome back. And these questions are so important to our eternal security and also the way that we live our lives today, because you don't want to get to the end of your life and regret not living your life for Christ and in light of truth. That should be a consistent theme and a consistent goal, is that we should pursue truth and we should grow in the knowledge of truth, which ultimately means growing in the knowledge of the person of truth, Jesus Christ. And as I mentioned at the outset of this program, we talk often about the definition of the civil government as one of the institutions that God ordained. And we also have talked some about the church government, what that looks like living locally in submission to a local church that is God-fearing, that teaches correct doctrine and theology, and also exercises church discipline as a way to ensure that we are living uprightly and that our families are living uprightly. And I want to talk just for the last few minutes on this program about the family, because we, for years, have debated same-sex marriage, surrogacy, the growing commercialization of children, as though they're separate issues, when really they're not. Because every one of these debates and the questions that we have been talking about, even with John Root, flows from a much deeper question, and that is, what is a family? Matt Walsh went very viral and famous for asking the question, what is a woman? And, you know, of course, the left can't define that and doesn't want to define that and wants to reinvent it and suggest that anyone who happens to feel like they're a woman can say that they are. And he made the point, and I think very effectively, that the laws of nature and of nature's God and biology and empirical fact determine who is a woman and who is not. Well, until Christians recover and advocate for the clear biblical definition of family, we will continue losing cultural ground, because we're arguing the symptoms and the downstream consequences of an incoherent view of family instead of the coherent biblical natural definition of family. So the modern world defines family primarily through adult desire and emotional attachment. I mean, this is similar to what we were talking about in the last few segments, but it goes deeper than just sexuality or the definition of marriage. The definition of family matters because if adults simply love each other, desire companionship, or wish to raise children together, society calls that a family. So, I mean, you've heard that from Gen Z. Hey, fam. And who are they referring to? Well, just their friends, right? Your fam now is whomever you choose, not who you're actually related to. So biology and marriage and parenthood and all of those things become secondary to personal preference and emotional attachment. But scripture defines family very differently and very clearly. So biblically, family is the covenantal institution created by God in Genesis 1, the very beginning, through the union of one man and one woman as husband and wife, ordered toward permanence, faithfulness, and the raising of children. Family is not simply about adult companionship. It is the natural bonds between a husband and wife first, then mother, father, and the children that are a product of that marriage, whether biologically or through adoption, which is actually a beautiful reflection of the gospel story, how we are grafted into the family of God. And so that distinction and that definition changes everything. Because if marriage is merely about adult happiness or sexual preference, then there's no reason it must involve only one man and only one woman. Why not have two men or five men and a dog? It doesn't matter. But if marriage is the God-ordained structure through which families are formed, then one male and one female are not interchangeable parts. They are essential to what creates that family unit. And this is why in Genesis 1, it says, "For a man shall leave his father and mother," leave his family unit in which he was a child and a product of that union, "and be united to his wife. The two shall become one." They have now formed a new family unit, and that is the primary family. That is your immediate family. And so many of the confusions, even in Christian circles, where you have, and my mom, who a lot of you know is a biblical counselor. So many people come to her and say, you know, a man will say, "Well, I'm torn between my wife and my mom, and my mom wants me to do this, and my wife wants me to do that." And it's almost like they're equating the two relationships, where, no, I mean, honor your father and mother, but that looks very different than considering your parents your immediate and primary family and your family unit. So one man, one woman in the covenant of marriage as the formation and foundation of the family unit is essential. And the same is true for surrogacy and donor conception, also adoption, when it comes to adding children to that family unit. And so today's infertility industry speaks almost entirely about and in the terms of adult rights and desires, adults who want children, adults who want to have sex with whomever they prefer, you know, adults who feel called to parenthood, adults who desire a relationship with whether it's same sex or with a throuple, or, you know, in the UK, there was some lady who married a chandelier. I mean, it becomes absurd, right? And adults who can afford the process. But missing from the conversation is the child's right to his or her own mother and father being part of that family unit. And so instead, children have increasingly become products of contracts and technology. And this becomes especially clear when a same-sex couple or throuple or whoever, or even a single individual, a man or a woman, seeks to obtain a child despite lacking the natural ability to conceive one within that family unit. So by necessity, motherhood or fatherhood is outsourced, it's severed, or purchased. So Christians must be willing to say clearly and compassionately that children aren't commodities designed to fulfill adult desires. Marriage isn't a commodity designed to fill an adult desire. Restore the foundation. Family is not whatever society decides to call it. Family is God's design. Husband, wife, and the children who come into that family unit bound together in covenant, responsibility, and love across generations. This would solve so much of the social issues if we actually stood up for the definition of the family. And as always, you can reach me and my team, Jenna at AFR.net.

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4: Let me hear from Family News. I'm Rusty Pugh. President Trump hits the campaign trail today to boost a New York Republican. Jared Halpern has more from the White House.
5: The president travels to a northern New York suburb to campaign alongside Republican Congressman Mike Lawler. Lawler is considered one of the most vulnerable Republicans up for re-election this year. Former Vice President Kamala Harris narrowly carried the traditionally Democratic district in 2024. President Trump is expected to tout tax cuts during the rally and expanding the federal SALT deduction for state and local taxes. Lawler and other Republicans from high-tax states lobbied the president to expand the deduction as part of the One Big Beautiful Bill.
4: President Trump announcing an additional 5,000 U.S. soldiers will be sent to Poland after previous comments suggesting a drawdown of U.S. forces in Europe. Secretary of State Marco Rubio stated that deployment decisions are ongoing.
6: Obviously, the United States continues to have global commitments that it needs to meet in terms of our force deployment, and that constantly requires us to re-examine where we put troops. This is not a punitive thing. It's just something that's ongoing, and it was pre-existing, all these recent reports and tensions and so forth.
4: Meanwhile, Rubio says there's been slight progress in talks with Iran amid uncertainty about a potential deal or renewed conflict. He spoke after President Trump paused a military strike, citing ongoing negotiations. Trump has threatened to end the ceasefire if no agreement is reached. An Alabama man is arrested after his son is found dead in a hot car while he was out drinking.
7: Cops say 32-year-old Logan Keith Chewing had been boozing it up all day, then left the toddler in the car in scorching heat to buy more alcohol, now charged with manslaughter in the death of the one-year-old, who Tuscaloosa County deputies say was left in the car in 90-degree temps for at least 2 hours. Gary Baumgarten, Fox News.
4: Tens of millions of Americans are set to hit the road and take to the skies for this Memorial Day weekend, which AAA says will be record-breaking despite high gas prices. Chanley Painter has more.
8: AAA predicting a record-breaking 45 million people will be traveling at least 50 miles for the holiday between today and Monday. That's up from 44.8 million last year. Driving is the most popular way to travel this weekend, and more than 39 million people are expected to hit the roads. That's up 100,000 from last year. And this afternoon is expected to be one of the worst times to hit the road, along with Monday afternoons. And of course, the best time to hit the road is today after 9 p.m. Eastern. Gas prices are also higher than last year, when the national average for a regular gallon of gasoline on Memorial Day was $3.18. Current pump prices, national average of $4.56.
4: NOAA says it will be using new technology this hurricane season. Robert Thornton has more.
9: The recently released 2026 Atlantic Hurricane Outlook calls for a below average season with 8 to 14 named storms, 3 to 6 hurricanes, and 1 to 3 major hurricanes. Colorado State released its outlook in April and called for somewhat below normal activity with 13 named storms. El Nino is expected to be a factor in possibly keeping the season below average by increasing wind shear over the Atlantic Ocean. NOAA Administrator Dr. Neil Jacobs says new technology will help forecast this year.
10: We have uncrewed aircraft systems. We tested these over the last couple of years with Black Swift drones used operationally this year for the first time in the HAFS model. The tests that we ran in the experiments last year showed that the inclusion of this data from these drones increased the intensity forecast accuracy by roughly 10%.
9: New AI forecast models are also being deployed. High-resolution flood inundation mapping will also be debuted. Jacob says this will help emergency managers visualize predicted inundation. National Weather Service Director Ken Graham said many people falsely think they will have plenty of time to prep for a storm.
11: So they rapidly intensify, they get here quick. So everybody, you know, you think you might have a week on your timeline. The reality is you may only have days. That's why that preparedness early is absolutely everything, and I will repeat that in this position, next position, retirement, I don't care what it is over the next 20 years. I'm going to keep repeating that stat constantly.
9: Graham also said that every Category 5 that's made landfall in the U.S. was a tropical storm or less, 3 days out. I'm Robert Thornton.
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3: The following broadcast is a re-air. 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
12: Well, good morning and welcome to Real Truth for Today. Hope you had a great weekend. I sure did. Debbie and I had a wonderful time together, just being together, hanging out, playing some golf, and had a great day. Yesterday at First Baptist Texarkana, the Lord was really moving as we kicked off a brand new sermon series called Watch and Pray, based on what Jesus told his disciples. Watch and pray that you may not enter into temptation. The spirit is willing, but the flesh is weak. And our theme verse, that's our theme for the year, watch and pray. I believe that the Lord is calling us to pray. And churches and Christians tend not to pray like we should. I'm speaking of myself here, and I want to grow in prayer. And the theme for our Watch and Pray series is Colossians 4:2-6, where the Bible clearly says, devote yourselves to prayer, keeping alert in it with an attitude of thanksgiving. That's another way of saying watch and pray. And so we had a great kickoff to that. I talked in the sermon about Jordan Shipley. Jordan Shipley is the Longhorn legend. He played for UT from 2004 to 2008, played in the national championship game where Colt McCoy got hurt and UT lost to Alabama. But Jordan, wonderful man of faith, loves the Lord, his family loves the Lord, is involved in a terrible accident and has burned over 20% of his body, his hands and his arms and his legs, and just a tremendous testimony so far. That happened on the 6th. That happened Tuesday, just less than a week ago, and how the Lord has been answering prayers. And I hope to have his dad on the program this week, Bob Shipley, to talk about it and to encourage our listeners to pray for Jordan Shipley. He's 40 years old. He and his wife, Sonny, have two children, I believe, and just a wonderful, wonderful family. Well, okay, so this is what I want to get into today. Obviously, lots going on in our country with all the protests over Renee Good being shot and killed by the ICE agent. People going so far. I saw Steve Kerr, the coach of the Warriors, Golden State Warriors, and then Doc Rivers, two NBA coaches, actually calling the ICE agent who shot this woman a murderer. I think those guys ought to be sued for that. At the very least, they need to come on publicly and say, hey, I apologize, I was wrong. But, you know, the outrage that we see from the left in the tragedy that befell this woman, that didn't have to happen. She put herself in harm's way. It was very obvious she put herself in harm's way. You start messing around with law enforcement officers. You start calling those guys out. You start poking the bear, so to speak. And you do things that impede their ability to do their jobs. And you insert yourself into trouble that doesn't belong to you. As the scripture says, it's like taking a dog by the ears. You're going to get bitten if you do that. So she did that and paid a heavy price for that. And so did the officer. No officer goes to work wanting to shoot somebody. That's a last resort. But those guys, as you've heard me say, and I've said many times, those guys, I'm personal friends with many law enforcement officers, those guys want to go home to their families at the end of the workday. And they don't want to, you know, be a casualty and be somebody on the news that nobody in media or on the left cares two hoots about. Oh, an officer got killed. Oh, well, that's the way it goes. No, those guys want to go home. And so you mess with them and you're going to suffer the consequences of that. Hopefully it's not death, but it's just not going to be good. And so what do we have? We have all these protests, and the protests from the left tend to turn violent so much of the time. Not in every protest. Obviously, we have the right to legally protest and peacefully protest. But surrounding somebody's hotel and blaring horns and shining lights in the rooms, that's not peacefully protesting. And we're seeing that in Minnesota. So we need to pray. As I did a whole program on Friday about prayer, how prayer is so powerful, how Christians have the privilege to call upon the God of the universe and to pray. We need to pray for President Trump and J.D. Vance and Marco Rubio and Kristi Noem and Tom Holman and our officers and law enforcement around the country. Pray for our military. Pray for just the divide that keeps deepening in our country. You know, to me, the proof of the pudding is in the tasting, as the old expression goes. And what do we see from politicians on the left? We see rhetoric about violence. What do we see from the left? We see all protesting. And it's very selective, because they're not protesting when Irina Zaretska, our beautiful Iranian young girl on the North Carolina, or the Charlotte light rail, gets stabbed in the neck by a career criminal who should have been locked up a long time ago. They don't say anything about her. They don't say anything about the women who were raped and brutalized, beaten with a rock to death by an illegal alien. They don't say anything about that. There's no moral outrage about that. But when a woman inserts herself into a situation on purpose, it's not, as Doc Rivers said, oh, she's just trying to get home. He didn't know anything about what he's talking about. This woman was following the ICE agent. She was part of this ICE agent watch. When you do that kind of dumb stuff, you put yourself in harm's way. And for what? For people you don't even know. For people who are in this country illegally. I watched a clip just this morning. It was just Bill Clinton and Hillary Clinton and Barack Obama, and they were saying, hey, we're going to get illegal aliens out of this country. And that was, you know, 15 years ago. The Democrats still seem to have some common sense, but now it's totally gone. And so we need to pray. God answers prayer. Okay, so over the weekend, I was listening. A lot of times I like to go play golf and I'll go walk 18 holes. And even if I play poorly, which is often, I feel like, okay, it was a victory today because I walked 18 holes. That's probably about walking 4 or 5 miles. And so I was listened to the Bible, the YouTube app. I just listened to the Bible, and I'll listen to sermons, and I'll listen to podcasts and things like that. Well, I was listening to Todd Friel from Wretched Radio. I've tried a couple of different times to get Todd on the program, and unsuccessful so far, but I like Todd. I like his take on things. Well, he was talking about Philip Yancey. And he was talking about how to finish strong and how to not follow in the footsteps of Philip Yancey, the 76-year-old prolific Christian author, has sold 15 million copies of his books, and they've been translated into 40 different languages, and how he had the epic fail and came out just last week and said that he had been having an 8-year affair with a married woman. Philip has been married to his wife for 55 years. Philip has Parkinson's disease, and he's had to resign and retire. He said retire, but basically it's resigned from ministry in disgrace, trying to rebuild the years of his life and get his life right with God and with his wife and his family. And just a tragedy, just horrible. And so Todd was talking about that, and he read his confession letter on the air. And he said, hey, I'm not going to pick this apart. I don't know Philip Yancey, and so I can't really comment. But he did say this, and he came up with 10 things, 10 reasons why older men experience two things, either theological drift, which he said he's noticed in older guys. They're not as strong as they used to be on doctrine. They have theological drift, or they tread into a lifestyle of sexual immorality, as Philip Yancey did. And I was thinking about King Solomon. You know, Solomon was pretty young when he became king. David, he is the product of David and Bathsheba. And David had his sin with Bathsheba when he was probably, he died at 70. He's probably around 50 when he sins with Bathsheba. You know, the child that is born to them after the adulterous affair, was that child died. He prayed for that child, but that child died. And then he marries Bathsheba, and then they have another child, and his name is Solomon. And Nathan called him Jedidiah, loved of the Lord. And it says this about Solomon. So Solomon began to reign when he was young, probably 15, 20 years old. And it says, now Solomon loved many foreign women along with the daughter of Pharaoh, Moabite, Ammonite, Edomite, Sidonian, and Hittite women from the nations concerning which the Lord had said to the sons of Israel, you shall not associate with them, neither shall they associate with you, for they will surely turn your heart away after their gods. Solomon held fast to these in love. And he had 700 wives, princesses, and 300 concubines, and his wives turned his heart away. No surprise there, because the Lord says that was going to happen. And it says this in 1 Kings 11, verse 4, for it came about when Solomon was old, his wives turned his heart away after other gods, and his heart was not wholly devoted to the Lord his God as the heart of David his father had been when he was old. Now, he was king for 40 years. He assumed the throne when he was 15 or 20. So old, the scripture is referring to him being in his 50s. When Solomon was in his 50s, that's when his heart turned away. Started off great. Started off, he said, I'm a little child, Lord. I don't know how to go out and come in. And so give me wisdom that I may judge this wonderful people of yours. And so God gave him wisdom like the sand on the seashore. And because Solomon asked for wisdom to judge righteously and not for gold and silver or not for a long life or any of those things, God added to him gold and silver and prosperity like the world has never seen. But Solomon's heart turned away from God when he got old. And so Philip Yancey is 76 years old, 8-year affair. That started in his 60s, in his late 60s. And so here was Todd Friel, Wretched Radio, 10 reasons why older men experience theological drift or they begin living a lifestyle of sexual immorality. And it's a countdown. Number 10, spiritual complacency. People get tired. And he's talking a lot to men, to men in spiritual leadership. You get tired, you get lazy, you stop seeking the Lord like you used to when you were a new Christian. You just dove into the scripture and you memorize. I still remember hearing a message from the late great, his name escapes me now, Dallas Theological Seminary. Debbie and I got to have breakfast with him one day and his wife, but he was starting to lose his memory. And he was talking one time, he had the seven laws of the teacher, great teacher, and he was talking one time and he said, you remember when we used to have these 3x5 cards from navigators that had scripture verses on them, and then we'd have these pack of cards and we'd be memorizing scripture? Remember that when you were a younger Christian? And everybody's like, yeah, I remember that. And he said, why did you stop? Why did you stop? And so it was one of those amen turn to oh me. Well, you stop. You get spiritually complacent. I'll come up with his name in a minute here. But anyway, so spiritual complacency. Number 9, self-righteousness. You let your guard down. Think this could never happen to me. Number 8, no accountability. Everyone needs accountability. I don't care who you are, where you are, what you are, what you've achieved in the Christian life. You need accountability. I need accountability. As my friend Steve Rumbelow told me years and years ago, I've never forgotten it. Accountability. As my friend Steve Rumbelow told me.

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2: Abraham, all over the world, Christians are being targeted simply because they believe Jesus is the way, the truth, and the life. And two of those include Vishnu, 30 years of age near New Delhi, India, who was beaten by Hindu extremists when he became a believer. But more than anything, he wants to raise his family in the ways of the Lord. He's praying for a Hindi Bible. And then Yusuf is a cobbler in Pakistan. When he became a believer, his entire family, all radicalized Muslims, shunned him. They've brought harm to his life, but he's praying for a Bible in the Urdu language to raise his children to know and love Jesus. 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We've seen 7,000 sent to this point. 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Abraham?
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4: Welcome back to the program, Pastor Jeff Shreve. We're talking about a program that Todd Friel did that really spoke to my heart. He was talking about Philip Yancey. He was talking about his fall into terrible sin that lasted 8 years. And he was asking this question, you know, Philip Yancey's 76 years old and in his late 60s, he falls into sexual immorality. How does this happen? Why are we seeing men, I think of Steve Lawson, 72 or so, that was having an affair with a young girl in her 20s. And, you know, I mean, many, many people followed Steve Lawson, read his books, and loved to hear him preach. I wasn't a huge fan of his, but I appreciated his, you know, his strong stand on Scripture. And, you know, then it just destroys him. Ravi Zacharias, you know, people are left scratching their heads. Saying, what in the world happened? Well, I thought Todd did a good job with explaining how this happened. So just to recap, we said he does a countdown, 10 to 1. So number 10 was spiritual complacency. You just get tired and lazy, stop seeking the Lord. Number 9, self-righteousness. You let your guard down. You say, this could never happen to me, and it can. We're all susceptible. Number 8, no accountability, and that's something we all need. Number 7, marital drift. Your marriage, you're not pouring into your marriage. Good marriages just don't happen by osmosis. You have to focus on your marriage. You have to focus.

0: focus on your spouse. You have to build those things and communicate and spend time together. Those things are critical. Number six, a late life crisis. That can knock you for a loop. You lose a child or something like that happens, and it just throws you off course if you're not careful. Number five, he said, was boredom. You know, life just is like, I need something exciting. You know, as you get older, you can't do the things you used to do. I told Debbie last night, I said, I just don't have the energy at the end of the day like I used to have. And so I think to myself, well, I'm gonna lift weights and I'm going to do the elliptical. We have a room that has an elliptical and another room that has a treadmill. Debbie doesn't like the elliptical. She liked a treadmill. So we got a treadmill on. You know, you can get that stuff for pretty cheap because lots of people buy it thinking, I'm going to be on that thing all the time, and it turns into a coat rack. And so we got it for pretty cheap. But we have those things, and I have some dumbbells, and there's nothing that's preventing me from doing that other than I don't have the energy that I used to. And because you don't have the energy, you can get bored. You're not channeling yourself like you used to, and you get bored, and you can desire something exciting to spice up your life. It can be deadly. Number four, bad online habits. And he didn't go into a lot of detail on that, but we know what that is. Hey, you know, you can look at one of my good friends, Dean Barry, he says, you know, I can look at reels, and once you watch a reel on, you know, whether it's movie clips or golf or preaching or something like that, it has an algorithm in it and knows, oh, you like this. And if you're not careful, the doom scrolling, as they call it, can lead you down a path that all of a sudden is bad. I downloaded a game the other day, some kind of game where zombies are coming at you and you're shooting at them, and it had all this sexual innuendo. This is for like kids that are 8 years old and up. And I just deleted it. I said, what in the world? Why is this? It's all cartoon characters, but it's like, why would you do that? No doubt to poison the minds of young boys who do those shoot 'em up kind of games. Okay, so bad online habits. We have to watch out for that. Number three, success and comfort can foster a sense of entitlement. You know, I think about David with this. When it says with his great fall in 2 Samuel chapter 11, says it was in the spring of the year when the kings go out to battle that David stayed behind in Jerusalem. I mean, he had had victory after victory after victory after victory, and he was kind of coasting in his relationship with the Lord. He should have been out at battle. When the time when kings go out to battle, where was he? He was lounging in Jerusalem. That got him into trouble. He was not where he was supposed to be. So success and comfort can foster a sense of entitlement. And when he saw Bathsheba, and he inquired about her, who is this? This is Bathsheba. She's the wife of Uriah the Hittite. Uriah the Hittite is one of your mighty men, David. Don't go there. But he somehow felt entitled, and he called for her, and he had an adulterous one-night stand with her that ended up producing a child, and that just set off a string of bad decisions, and Uriah ends up dead, and David ends up marrying Bathsheba, and the child dies, and because of that sin, the thing that he did was evil in the sight of the Lord. Read that in 2 Samuel chapter 11, the last verse of the chapter. And because of that, Nathan the prophet said, because you did this, the sword will not depart from your house. And in the very next chapter, what happens? You have disaster that comes as his son Amnon rapes his daughter Tamar. And then Absalom, his oldest son, kills Amnon. And then Absalom tries to steal the kingdom away from his father David. And then Absalom gets killed by David's nephew Joab, who is the general. I mean, it's just a web of disaster that came into his life. It's all because of his sin. So success and comfort can foster a sense of entitlement. Number two, a lack of real engagement in a local church. Now, this is not so much with pastors, obviously, because pastors are very involved in the local church. Not so much with Sunday school teachers, although Sunday school teachers, if they're not careful, they can detach from the church, and they can just they have their own their classes like their own church, and they're not really connected to the staff and to the ministry of the church. It's just all my little kingdom here. They have to watch out for that. But guys like Ravi Zacharias, he didn't have a church. He was in the apologetics ministry. He's traveling all the time. That's another thing that's a real problem. I have another friend of mine that, I was asking him about his church involvement. Well, I don't really have that. I'm always speaking somewhere. That's not good, because then you don't have the accountability of your local church. You and I need that. Upon this rock I will build my church, the Lord says. He's not building an apologetics ministry or a prophecy ministry or a this ministry or that ministry or the other ministry. He's building the church. Now, those ministries they're obviously good, but you are gone a lot when you're in demand and speaking and things, but you need to have a connection to a local church. And then number one, Todd said, we have a tendency to soften in old age. We become more lenient of other views and other religious tenets and interpretations, and we just kind of compromise. And our gentleness, which makes us great, the scripture says, can be used against us if we're not careful, because then we become too grace-oriented when it comes to false teaching and false teachers. And so the Bible says that Jesus was full of grace and truth. Both of those are to 100%, full to the top. And we need to be full of grace and truth. You can't be so grace-oriented that truth gets thrown out the window, and you can't be so truth-oriented that grace gets thrown out the window. You need to have the right balance, full of grace and truth. And when it comes to false teaching is of the devil. And we need to see that as poison. All lies, when you trace them back, they come from the devil. And so we don't, I was listening to some guy talking about, the Quran, and Christians were saying, how should we view the Quran? How should we view the Book of Mormon? How should we view the Talmud? The Talmud is basically a Jewish commentary on the Old Testament scripture. And should we view all those the same? And the man's answer was, well, it's good. The Talmud is fine to read. It's not scripture, but it's a commentary on the scripture. But the Quran and the Book of Mormon, those are inspired by the devil. And you can read them for intellectual purposes, so you can know what is in there, and you can use that to show the fallacies. But don't read them for gaining knowledge in terms of, well, maybe I'll understand God better. You won't, because those are lies, and the devil is not just one liar among many liars. He's a master liar. And so we need to be careful with those things, and just know that all teaching, false teaching, that comes from the devil. All false teaching comes from the devil. And we don't need to soften our views as we get older. We need to hold up the truth of Scripture and say, thus says the Lord, let God be found true, though every man be found a liar. One of the reasons I love Ken Ham so much, and I was very blessed to have him on the program before Christmas, is Ken Ham is 70 years old, and he still lifts up the truth of Scripture, thus says the Lord. And his answer to most things, he heads up Answers in Genesis, is strictly that. Well, you can find that answer in Genesis, because everything goes back to the foundation. And the problems that we're having in America today, the problems with gender ideology, where do we find the answer? The answers are in Genesis, the first 11 chapters of Genesis. It gives us the foundation for everything. The reason we have such diverse views on the world is because some people have a worldview that is totally divorced from the foundation. It's divorced from Genesis. Well, what do we read in Genesis? In the beginning, God created the heavens and the earth. You have to start with God. The fear of the Lord is the beginning of wisdom. It's the beginning of knowledge. It's the beginning of everything. It's the first button of the shirt. If you get the first button of your shirt wrong, everything else is wrong. And no matter how much you try and fix it, it's not going to be fixed until you get the first button right. So the fear of the Lord, understanding God is God and you're not God, understanding that let God be found true, though every man be found a liar, believing God's word. You may not understand it all, but that's fine. You just say, well, I don't understand it all, but I believe this is the inspired word of God, and I yield to it. As it says in Psalm 119, I lift my hands to your commandments, which I love. I lift my hands in surrender and say, okay, God, you're God, and I'm going to trust your word. And when bad things happen to me, I told the church this yesterday, when bad things happen to me, what do? I remember that God is good. I remember that God loves me. And I remember that God works all things together for good to those who love him. Okay, so Todd goes on. He gives those 10 reasons why this happens, why older guys, especially in ministry, can fall so hard and so far and take so many people with them. Because, listen, you know, we do put a lot of stock into our heroes in the faith. We all have feet of clay, yes, but when somebody that we've really learned a lot from, when they fall, I mean, it hurts. So, 6 things to help you and me avoid a shipwreck in the Christian life, especially as you get over 50. Number 6, double down on sanctification, he said. Fight sin with all your heart. Divert your eyes. Don't let things come in that you wouldn't have 30 years ago let come in to the eye gate and to the ear gate. You know, the Bible says we put sin to death. We mortify sin. We try to manage sin. You can't manage sin. You mortify sin. The flesh is like a lion on the loose. What do you do with a lion on the loose? You don't manage him. You put him to death. Otherwise, he's going to destroy you. Number 5, don't get lazy spiritually, but press in to spiritual growth. We need to constantly be growing in the grace and knowledge of our Lord and Savior Jesus Christ. Number 4, don't abandon the severe attributes of God, his justice, his righteousness, and his wrath. God is a good God. He's a loving God. He's a God full of grace and mercy and compassion, yet he will by no means leave the guilty unpunished. And God, our God, is a consuming fire, as it tells us in Hebrews. Number 3, don't lose the fear of the Lord. We need to keep ratcheting that up. Number 2, be accountable. Find an accountability partner. Especially, this is especially hard for pastors. So I would say, hey, if you're a pastor, you need to find another pastor that understands the pressures and understands what you go through, and share with that guy, somebody that you can trust, and share with him your temptations and your faults and failures and weaknesses. It makes a big, big difference. And number 1, watch the fine line between maturity and compromises, and be richly involved in the church. This is for all these traveling guys, all the musicians, Christian singers, and things like that. When you travel a lot, I think about Sandy Patty. Chris Schroeder and I talked about her. She had a terrible fall. But it's important to be plugged into a church. And Sandy has a great testimony of getting her life right with God. So those are the 6 things to help you avoid a shipwreck. You're listening to Real Truth for Today. I'm your host, Pastor Jeff Shreve. And when we come back from the break, when you hear the music, that means the break is coming. When we come back from the break, we'll be opening the phone lines and taking your calls, 888-589-8840. That's 888-589-8840. If you have a question, if you have a comment, I'd love to hear from you. It's always a joy to hear from our listeners. And you know, It can be something that you ask or that you share about your own life that can really help somebody else. So give me a call and let's talk. We'll be right back after.
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1: Okay, here's an assignment for you, if you will. I want you to take some time and think about a getaway that gives you a chance to get together with other people of faith, deepen your walk with God, and make new friends, all while enjoying the Creation Museum and the Ark Encounter in Kentucky. I'm talking about joining AFA at the Ark, October 29th and 30th. 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
0: Welcome back to Real Truth for Today on American Family Radio. Pastor Jeff Shreve here. We've been talking about finishing strong. We've been talking about Todd Friel and the list that he came up with, 10 Reasons Why Older Men Experience Theological Drift or they drift into a life of sexual immorality, and 6 things to help you avoid a shipwreck in your life so that you can finish strong. 1 Kings chapter 11, verse 4, for it came about when Solomon was old. He probably died at around 60. Came about when Solomon was old, his wives turned his heart away after other gods, and his heart was not wholly devoted to the Lord his God as the heart of David his father had been. We don't want to follow in his footsteps. Solomon had a great start and a terrible finish. How many Christians, genuine Christians, true believers, have a great start in the Christian life, but then they peter out and their heart turns away from the Lord as they get older. We don't want to have that. We want to finish strong. And that can, you're not immune to a shipwreck. I'm not immune to a shipwreck. But here's the thing. If you stay vigilant, if you devote yourself to prayer, keeping alert in it with an attitude of thanksgiving, if you keep bringing yourself before the Lord and keep praying with David, search me, O God, and know my heart, try me and know my anxious thoughts, and see if there be any evil, hurtful way in me, and lead me in the way everlasting. If we keep doing business with the Lord and not allowing things to build up in our lives, then we can walk with Him all the way to glory, walk in the light with Him. Hey, if we say we have fellowship with Him, 1 John chapter 1, if we say we have fellowship with Him and yet walk in the darkness, we lie and do not practice the truth. We don't want to do that. But if we walk in the light, as He Himself is in the light, we have fellowship with one another, and the blood of Jesus, God's Son, cleanses us from all sin. That's how you live the Christian life. You walk in the light with Jesus. Well, we're going to the phone lines, 888-589-8840. That's 888-589-8840. If you have a question or comment, love to hear from you. And we have Mark on the line from Texas. Mark, welcome to Real Truth for Today.
6: 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I saw it was Truth. 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
0: Yes.
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0: Yeah, at Pastor Jeff at sign. 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
6: Okay, I'll sure do it at FromHisHeart.org. Okay. Okay, sir, thank you. Keep
0: All
6: up
0: right,
6: the good
0: Mark.
6: Work, and God bless you.
0: God bless you, brother. Thank you for calling in. Thanks for that encouragement. We have Scott on the line from Mississippi. Scott, welcome to Real Truth for Today.
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7: I was listening to Todd Friel on Wretched Radio. I love to listen to that on Saturday nights. It kind of sets the tone for a provocative worship day on Sundays, even though it is a little late in both of our days. He really does not hold back, does he?
0: No, he didn't.
7: One of the things that I thought was a common thread through all the 10 things that he mentioned and the 6 remedies that he added is kind of the same thing that got Adam and Eve in trouble in the garden, and it's Satan's one of Satan's primary tactics, and it's one that I saw demonstrated on Mutual of Omaha's Wild Kingdom as a young lad, and it's I've never seen it more vividly demonstrated. And then when it's the word isolation, and it's how most predators attack their prey, isolate the weak one, the crippled one, or the injured one, or the young one, and they can separate them from the pack, get them one on one, and that's kind of invariably what happens in those 10 things that you deal there. You've got isolated situation. And I also wanted to celebrate and encourage others who have been like me and have been separated from the local church family for an extended period of time. My wife and I just went back to engage in a small group in a local church yesterday, and as intimidating as it can be, especially before you ever take that next step, God is merciful, and he will bless you. And the pastor of the church where we re-entered church life was so merciful. In fact, he had a great idea. I thought that it may be something you want to some approach, something you want to build into your approach with your church family. He said, "Don't want you to just go in this class. I want you to go in with the idea that you're dating this class, because you're just going to try them on. And I've got two or three, four options of places that you and your wife can go if y'all want to go into a couples class, or you want to go into a men's class and a ladies class or whatever." Mm-hmm. And he said, "We'll let you try a different one next week." So it took a lot of the "you're stuck in something that you may not be able to ever get out of" type.
0: Right,
7: you know,
0: it took
7: a lot of the intimidation factor out and made it very comfortable. And the pastor himself was engaged in that process, and that really made a big impact.
0: Yeah, that's really good, Scott. Yeah, you need to find, as it relates to people coming to church, I mean, church is critical. You know, that's the we're commanded, not forsaking our own assembling together, as is the habit of some, but encouraging one another, and all the more as you see the day drawing near. So that's the book of Hebrews that tells us that, chapter 10. We're not to blow off church like it's no big deal. It is a big deal. And being connected and having the fellowship of the local church, the prayers of the local church, the praises, the preaching, all that stuff is important. And finding the Sunday school class that really connects and fits with you in your age and stage in life. That is really important. I talked about that last week in church. I said, you know, if you just come to church, we have, you know, on a Sunday morning, we'll have 1,700 in worship. You know, it fluctuates. Sometimes it's 1,400. Sometimes it's 1,700. Just kind of fluctuates. But if you're a face in the crowd, if all you do is come to the worship service, now it's good to come to the worship service, but you need more than that. The worship service can't be good accountability because you're just in the masses. But when you come to a Sunday school class and there are 20 people in there, 30 people in there, 40, 50 people, whatever it might be, maybe it's just 10. People know who you are and you know who they are, and they can hold you accountable, and they can do life with you, and they can pray for you, and they know about you, because you're not anonymous. And so we need that. You need that. I need that. We need that. So I appreciate that call, Greg, and that, or Scott, and thank you for that. We have Greg on the line from Mississippi, our friend Greg. Greg, welcome to the program.
8: Praise the Lord. Glory. Yes, sir. You were talking about the ministry. The good Lord gave me the encouraging word October 18, 2012, Pastor Jill. And one thing, I'm kind of a whole hard head, but I don't let the ministry outpace me. You understand, I've got to have my alone time with the Lord, or I'm no good to anybody or even myself. Mm-hmm. And, you know, it says, you know, God is a spirit, and we must worship him in spirit and truth. What if we worship him only in spirit, we'll dry up. But if we worship him only in truth, we'll blow up. But if we'll worship him in spirit and truth, we'll grow up. And I think I just need to put a big boy pants on, don't we, brother?
0: That's good. I appreciate that, Greg. God bless you, brother. A good word to encourage us. You know, I think about Psalm 40, Psalm of David. He said, "I waited patiently for the Lord, and he inclined to me and heard my cry. He brought me up out of the pit of destruction, out of the miry clay. He set my feet upon a rock, making my footsteps firm. And he put a new song in my mouth, a song of praise to our God. Many will see and fear and will trust in the Lord. How blessed is the man who has made the Lord his trust and has not turned to the proud nor to those who lapse into falsehood." Now, I mentioned to the church yesterday in my sermon, I talked about this on Wednesday night. So I preach Sunday morning and I preach on Wednesday night at First Baptist Texarkana, Texas. And I said, "Hey, what's our number one reason for being here?" You've heard me say this on the radio, and it bears repeating. Our number one reason for being on this earth is to be his witnesses. As I still remember lifting weights with a friend of mine in college, my freshman year in college, and I was talking to Aaron, who's his name, is a Jewish guy. I was talking to him about the Lord and about coming to know Christ. And he said, "Well, if heaven is so great and salvation is so great, why doesn't God just take you to heaven?" And I said, "Well, God has left me here to talk to you. That's why I'm here, to be his witnesses, to tell people about Jesus who is mighty to save, to tell people about, hey, there is a Savior in heaven who loves you. He died on the cross for your sins. He rose again from the dead. He wants to give you eternal life. He wants to change you from the inside out. He wants to bring the fruit of the Spirit, love, joy, peace, patience, kindness, goodness, faithfulness, gentleness, self-control. Against such things there is no law. You have sinned against God, and he can make you right with God. And so we're here to be his witnesses. Now, as we get older, now I've maintained this for a long time, and I think this is undeniably true. The difficulty in the Christian life is it's long. We can do anything off emotion. We can sprint. If the Christian life were a sprint, everybody could do it, because you can get excited to run 100 meters. You know, hey, I'm going to go all out for 100 meters. It's harder when you're doing an ultra marathon. You know, marathon 26.2 miles. 26.2? I think that's right. 26.3. I think it's 26.2. But that's a marathon. That's a long race. And then they have the ultra marathons. I have a friend of mine in our church who's run some that are 100-mile marathons. I think it's 100 miles that he's run. I know he's done 50, but 50's not enough. Does 100 miles. He ends up running for like 24 hours. It's just insane. And, you know, you're not sprinting for 24 hours. You're pacing yourself. And so the Christian life is a race. Hebrews chapter 12. We fix our eyes on Jesus. So seeing so great a cloud of witnesses surrounding us, that doesn't mean they're watching us, but those who have gone before us. Hebrews chapter 11 talks about all those in the hall of the faithful. And there are witnesses. Hey, you can do it just like we did it. Seeing so great a cloud of witnesses surrounding us, let us also lay aside every encumbrance and the sin which so easily entangles us, and let us run with endurance the race that is set before us. It's an endurance race. It's a long race. It's not a sprint. It's not 100 meters. It's more like 100 miles, so to speak. It's a long race. And so how do you finish the race strong? You fix your eyes on Jesus, the author and perfecter of faith, who for the joy set before him endured the cross, despising the shame, and has sat down at the right hand of the throne of God. Listen, we don't want to shipwreck toward the end of our time here on earth. We want to go strong all the way to the finish line. I'm reminded of Leon Lett, the defensive lineman for the Dallas Cowboys, and he was getting ready to score a touchdown in Super Bowl whatever when they were playing the Buffalo Bills, and they had a sack and there was a fumble and he scooped it up and he's running in for a touchdown. And Don Beebe, who was the wide receiver for the Buffalo Bills, I think it was Beebe, anyway, one of their wide receivers, he chased him down, and Leon Lett is celebrating too soon, and he holds the ball up, and he's on the 1 yard line, and before he crosses the goal line, that receiver catches him, and he knocks the ball loose, and the ball goes out of the end zone, touchback, and it goes back to the Buffalo Bills. That guy was 1 yard from scoring a touchdown in a Super Bowl, and he blew it because he celebrated too early. He began to coast. Don't do that. I'm speaking to myself. Jeff, don't do that. And you don't do that either. Go strong all the way to the finish line so that we come before the Lord and we can be like the guy who was given 5 talents, the guy who was given 2 talents. When he meets the master, he said, look, master, you entrusted me with 5 talents. I've made 5 more. Look, master, you entrusted me with 2 talents. I made 2 more. And hear the master say, well done, my good and faithful slave. You were faithful in a few things. I'm going to put you in charge of many things. Enter into the joy of your master. God bless you.
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14: American Family News, I'm Mr. Pugh. Iran and Oman discussing a toll system for ships trafficking in the Strait of Hormuz. Chanley Painter with more.
15: The Strait of Hormuz remains a sticking point as Iran reportedly negotiates with Oman to set up a formal tolling system for the vital waterway. The president, though, doubling down on Project Freedom.
16: We have total control of the Strait of Hormuz, as you know, with our blockade. The blockade's been 100% effective. Nobody's been able to get through. It's like a steel wall.
15: And with gas prices hovering over $4 a gallon heading into the big holiday weekend, the president promising that they will fall sharply once the war ends.
14: The DOJ announcing charges for 15 people accused of defrauding Minnesota's social services programs. Christina Coleman reports.
17: The DOJ announced the Minnesota healthcare fraud takedown and indicted 15 alleged scammers, including owners of child care centers and various Medicaid providers, for allegedly taking part in a fraud scheme involving more than $90 million. Authorities say the alleged fraudster scammed autism and housing assistance programs.
18: This was organized threat. Organized theft that exploited the most vulnerable children in America.
17: Also today, the woman convicted as the kingpin in one of the largest Medicaid scams was sentenced to nearly 42 years in prison.
14: Meanwhile, Republican candidate for Ohio Governor Vivek Ramaswamy announced his anti-fraud enforcement plan this week as the White House enhances its crackdown. He wants the federal government to allow the state to keep more of the money it'll recover through anti-fraud investigations.
19: Instead of the state of Ohio keeping one-third for the sake of going after fraud, we want to keep at least two-thirds of what we save. That way we have an incentive to say that we're going to make this a top priority.
14: A bill in Louisiana would allow students to go off-site during school hours for the purposes of biblical instruction. Chris Woodard has more.
20: To be specific, the Louisiana bill involves what's known as school release time, something that's been allowed since a 1950s U.S. Supreme Court ruling. LifeWise Academy is one of the groups that offers biblical instructions for students whose parents sign them up for instruction. Ian Lake is chief of staff at LifeWise, and he made these comments on Washington Watch.
21: This has been available to communities for over 70 years, and a lot of times we have states that their policies don't match or haven't met the ruling from the Supreme Court in 1952. And so we've seen a movement across the country, really, in various states, nearly 11 states, anywhere from my own state in Ohio to Texas and Florida, different states that have enacted these laws to provide guidance to school districts for enabling communities to have release time programs. And so this is that equivalent in Louisiana.
20: School districts must have it brought to them by community members. According to Lake, there is interest in Louisiana.
21: We at LifeWise are seeing interest in this program from Shreveport down to New Orleans. And so a lot of interest in the state itself. And so when a district or a parish, rather, is approached by a community, this bill then gives them language to understand what that means and to be able to apply and work with that community to implement a program.
20: I'm Chris Woodward.
14: The hurricane season forecasts are out. U.S. government meteorologists are predicting a likely easier time this year for the U.S. Eastern Seaboard. Eben Brown reports from Miami.
22: Forecasters at NOAA say the forming of an El Niño will make for fewer hurricanes in the Atlantic this summer, but likely more cyclones will form in the central and eastern Pacific. NOAA Administrator Neil Jacobs advises a low number of expected storms doesn't mean much when one strikes where you live.
23: It's very important to understand that it only takes one. We have had Category 5s make landfall in the past during below average seasons.
22: Atlantic hurricane season begins June 1st. The Pacific season is already underway. Now is a good time to stock up on supplies.
14: And oil prices remained elevated over disruptions around the Strait of Hormuz. Brent crude, the international standard, gained 2.3% to $104.97 a barrel. It was around $70 per barrel before the war. Benchmark U.S. crude traded 1.8% higher at $98.10 a barrel. 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
2: 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These days it might mean take me out to the poorhouse. But here's the good news. Some of the best memories don't come from expensive outings. They come from creativity, time together, and just a little planning. 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Plus, a trip to the library builds lifelong learning habits and gives kids a break from screen time. It's a win-win. Number two, have a themed movie marathon. Movie nights are a classic, but why not turn them into a theme night? Dress up like your favorite characters, make homemade popcorn, and watch movies you already own or can stream for free through your library. It's a cozy, low-cost way to enjoy time together. Third, check your community calendar. 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Number four, plan a backyard campout. You don't need a mountain getaway to go camping. Pitch a tent, roast marshmallows, and tell stories under the stars. Take time to marvel at the night sky with your kids. Psalm 8, 3, and 4 reminds us that when we consider the heavens, we're filled with awe at the God who made us and cares for us. 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Let the kids gather items, price them, and help run their own mini shop. This is a chance to teach stewardship, contentment, and generosity, especially if they choose to give a portion of the proceeds to someone in need. Six, try geocaching. If your family enjoys a good treasure hunt, geocaching is a blast. All you need is a smartphone and a free app, and you can start searching for small caches hidden all over your town. It's a great way to explore new places and bond as a family, and again, completely free. Seven, organize a neighborhood game day. Remember playing kickball or capture the flag? Sometimes the simplest games are the most fun. Reach out to other parents in your neighborhood and set up a recurring game day or water balloon battle. You can rotate houses and share the fun at no cost. Number eight, create a summer bucket list. Get the kids involved and write down a list of free or simple things they want to do this summer. Things like building a fort, catching fireflies, or learning a new skill. Then check them off one by one. You'll build anticipation, stay organized, and of course make memories along the way. Number nine, explore local parks and trails. Nature is one of God's most accessible gifts. A walk through the woods, a bike ride, or a visit to a preserve can stir the soul and open the eyes to the beauty of God's creation. Psalm 19:1 says, "The heavens declare the glory of God," and so does every bird's song and wildflower along the trail. And number 10, finally, serve together as a family. Whether it's volunteering at a food pantry, visiting a nursing home, or baking treats for neighbors, these acts of service teach kids the joy of giving. Jesus said in Acts 20:35, "It is more blessed to give than to receive." Serving others is one of the most meaningful things you can do as a family. It's easy to assume that fun comes with a price tag, but often the most meaningful moments cost nothing at all. This is a reminder that some of God's greatest gifts, like laughter, love, and sunshine, are freely given. So as you plan your summer, don't focus on how much you can spend. Focus on how you can wisely steward the time God has given you with the ones you love. And take it from me, as a dad with one child already out of college, one currently in, and two more on their way, this season goes by faster than you think. So this is a great opportunity for you to invest relationally, be present, and it doesn't have to break the bank. All right, your calls are next. That number, 800-525-7000. 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I'm Rob West, and this is Faith and Finance on American Family Radio. 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
3: For your walk with Jesus, I'm David Wolin with Haven Today, inviting you to anchor your day in God's Word. He was considered the devout of the devout, a Pharisee. 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And Saul was on the warpath. 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But from that day on, Saul, who was later called the Apostle Paul, he was never the same. 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
2: 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I'm Rob West. Well, just a moment, we'll begin taking your calls and questions, which means now is the time for you to call. We'd love to hear from you. I'm sure there's something you're wrestling with in your financial life, and we'd love to talk about it, process it through the lens of Scripture. I just had breakfast with a friend, and we were talking about something he calls the cycle of stewardship. that there's a cycle in stewardship when we manage what God has entrusted to us, which is really about everything that our lives should be about once we give our lives to Jesus. What have we done with what we've been given, and how do we steward it for God's glory? And he pointed out in the cycle of stewardship that it really begins with gratitude. We're grateful for what God has entrusted to us, everything that he's entrusted to us. We lead with gratitude. And once we have gratitude for what we have, we then grow what we've been given. And that's not just the financial resources. We grow everything we have, including our skills and our abilities and relationships. And then we're generous with them. And then when we have the opportunity to be generous, we see then the fruit of that generosity, which causes us to go back to gratitude, which is why it's a cycle. And so as we're grateful and as we grow what God has entrusted to us, and then as we're generous, we just repeat that virtuous cycle over and over again. And boy, as you might imagine, being a stewardship guy, if you will, my mind was kind of blown by this picture of the truth that we see all throughout the Gospels of the cycle of stewardship. But it begins with the understanding that you and I need to have that we owe nothing, God owns everything, but everything has been entrusted to our care that passes through our hands. And the question at the center of all of that for the steward is, what have I done with what I've been given? It's about faithfulness. It's not about the size of the net worth. It's not about the size of the bank account. It's what have you done with what you've been given? We want to help you get that right. Think about that through the lens of Scripture, not because I have any kind of exceptional wisdom, but because God does, and we know where to tap into that, and that's in His Word. So if you have a question today, something you're wrestling with in your financial life, call right now, 800-525-7000. That's 800-525-7000. I'd love to hear from you today, and we will begin taking those questions here in just a moment. In the news today, Kevin Warsh officially takes over as chair of the Federal Reserve today, and that could have major implications for interest rates, mortgages, savings accounts, CDs, and the broader economy in the months ahead. A few things consumers and investors will be watching closely. First, inflation remains stubbornly above the Fed's long-term 2% target, driven partly by elevated energy prices and ongoing geopolitical tensions. Many expected Warsh to favor lower interest rates, especially given pressure from President Trump for rate cuts. But analysts increasingly believe rates could stay higher for longer, and some even see the possibility of additional hikes if inflation remains persistent. Mortgage rates, credit cards, and auto loans could therefore remain expensive for consumers. On the positive side, savers may continue benefiting from strong yields on high-yield savings accounts, CDs, and money market funds. The challenge facing the Fed is going to be balancing inflation control with economic growth. If rates are lowered too quickly while inflation is still elevated, prices could rise even faster. But if rates remain high too long, borrowing slows, housing weakens even further, and economic growth could cool significantly. So that's where that balancing act comes in. The big question now is whether Warsh ultimately governs as the rate cutter many expected and perhaps the president expects, or whether economic realities force him to maintain the Fed's tougher stance longer than markets hoped. His first major test will likely come at the Fed's June meeting. Kevin Warsh taking over today as the chair of the Federal Reserve. You know the president's excited about this day for that reason. He's been looking forward to it for a long time. All right, we're going to begin taking your calls and questions. By the way, Jerry Boyer stops by in our final segment today. We always look forward to that. But especially today, we'll get to Jerry's take on Kevin Warsh. Who is he? What are we expecting from him? What do we know about how he has led in the past? He is no stranger to this area of high finance, and he's going to bring a lot of competency, a lot of conservative values economically and otherwise. And Jerry knows
0: him well. I don't know about personally, but he knows his body of work well. So we'll get Jerry's take on that straight ahead. All right, let's head to the phones today. We do have lines open. So if you have a question, that number is 800-525-7000. That's 800-525-7000. You can call right now. Let's go to Iowa. Barry will be our first caller. Go ahead.
7: Yeah, hi. Can you hear me?
0: Yes, I sure can.
7: Okay, I just took my podcast off. I got a friend that she borrowed some money from this Elastic Bank, and she only, I think, maybe like had $1,000, but only borrowed like $500, and then they just started multiplying, and within

0: yields and effective interest rates can become extremely expensive, especially for retirees or people struggling financially already, but really for anyone. And the reason people take these out often is because they can't qualify elsewhere. They need more money quickly. They're trying to survive a cash flow emergency. The danger is that payments can trap people in a cycle where balances barely go down, fees keep accumulating, and they end up borrowing repeatedly. I would say before helping financially, I just think it's important for you to understand how much exactly does she owe, the actual interest rate or fee structure, whether payments are current, and whether there are underlying budgeting problems that may get her back into a similar situation once the pressure's taken off just in a matter of months. Because sometimes paying off one predatory loan, and that's the category I would put this in, without fixing the larger issue just creates room for the person to borrow again. And if you do help, I think you need to decide, in addition to clarifying all of that, is this a gift or is it a loan? Because family and friendship relationships can become strained, of course, very quickly when repayment expectations are unclear. In addition to that, Barry, here's what I'd be willing to provide just to be part of the solution here. I can provide a certified Christian financial counselor if it would be helpful. This is somebody who's trained in biblical stewardship, in budgets, in debt repayment. And this would provide you with another tool to bring to the table, maybe in addition to you paying this off, to say, listen, I'm willing to pay it off, but I need you to work with a certified Christian financial counselor to help you set up a budget, get on a solid financial footing, and begin to make some progress in the right direction so we don't repeat this cycle. And we'll pay for it. It won't cost her anything. How does that sound?
1: That would be awesome. That's really what I would like. Yes.
0: Awesome.
1: But you just need to... A fresh start.
0: That's exactly right. I'm up against a break. Stay on the line. My team will get your information. We'll get you connected. We'll be right back.
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1: So glad to have you with us today on Faith and Finance here on American Family Radio. I'm Rob West. 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We'd love to hear from you. We'll head back to those phones here in just a moment. But first, want to encourage you that between now and the 31st, is your last time to become a FaithFi partner and ensure that you get our summer package, our summer partner mailing, which will include our very first ever FaithFi field guide. That's right. Our field guide is really that new resource we've been working on. It fits in a new product category that I'm really excited about FaithFi adding to its lineup. You know, we have our magazine, and the magazine has just gotten incredible reviews by so many of our partners that just can't wait to get this beautiful publication each quarter full of really practical but really theologically rich articles around living as a faithful steward in areas like conversations, generosity, investing, saving, wisdom from God's Word, just really full of some incredible resources. In fact, our feature article on contentment is just phenomenal in this summer edition that'll be out starting in June. But in our summer partner mailing, we're also going to have our new field guide. And alongside the magazine and the studies and the devotionals, which really are in the heart area, you know, they're all about how does your heart intersect with your money and really moving you forward in spiritual formation just as much as financial education and wisdom. But the field guides really fit that new category where it's all about your practical next steps around the questions that come up the most often that relate to our faith and how we manage God's money. And so each field guide has a different question. We polled a lot of our listeners, a lot of our advisors at Kingdom Advisors, and what we found is that the top three questions that come up so often is, number one, how much money is enough? Number two is, how do I prepare the next steward, transfer wisdom before wealth? And then number three, how do I give intentionally? Those are going to be the first three field guides. The first one comes out in June, How Much Money is Enough. I'm looking at the latest issue. We are so close. It goes to the printer next week, and the design team and the editorial team and the writing team and the proofreaders and the theologians and everybody that's been contributing to this, the advisors, we're on our final revisions right now before it is locked and off to the printer next week. But it's incredible. It's really a guide to discovering contentment and generosity and even, I'll say, purpose through what's called a financial finish line. And that may be a new concept to you, but it's this idea, you know, that the way we tackle this question around how much money is enough, I think really comes down to our ability to really draw a line in the sand, and starting with our lifestyle. You know, it's a way to define enough. And a lifestyle finish line is simply a level of spending you intentionally choose not to exceed, even if your income continues to grow. And rather than allowing your standard of living to expand automatically, it helps you decide in advance what level of lifestyle is truly sufficient. And then out of that can come what I'll call a lifetime finish line, which is your total accumulation finish line. And being able to define these numbers is a game changer. In fact, not only do we give you the biblical perspective and the worksheets to solve for it, but in the back, we give you really the stories of people who have gone before you, and really they're lived case studies, if you will, about enough. And it's stories of people who were wrestling with questions like, I don't have enough as it is. I already spend much less than I earn. My spouse would never agree. I don't know where to start. I don't know what the future holds. And these case studies deal with people who were approaching this topic with that question at the heart of their situation. and how they worked through it and how they were able to set a finish line and how it was a game changer. So all that to say, if you want to get our field guide, you've got to be a partner by May the 31st so you get the summer mailing. And that's right around the corner. Plus, when you become a partner, you really help us to steward what we have here and continue to bring you this broadcast every day. So if you want to become a partner, it's gifts of $35 a month or $400 a year. 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That's faithfi.com/give. All right, let's head back to the phones. We're going to go to Georgia. Polly, go right ahead.
2: Yes, sir. I need to ask you a question. I've got this letter from Social Security. It's called Social Security Fairness Act, which ended the windfall elimination provision starting in January 2024. The reason I'm asking this, they gave me a lump sum to put into my checking account.
1: Yeah. Yeah, that's great. So
2: the windfall elimination.
1: Yeah, that's right. It's a great question, Polly. I appreciate you raising it. You know, the Social Security Fairness Act is the law that eliminated the windfall elimination provision and something called the government pension offset. So these old rules reduced Social Security benefits for many people who also received pensions from jobs that did not pay into Social Security. So this would be teachers and police officers and firefighters and federal workers and other public employees. So if you got a letter mentioning the WEP, the windfall elimination provision, ending, that likely means that Social Security reviewed your benefits and is increasing them because you're no longer going to be penalized. The law repealed those reductions. And so, you know, people are now getting higher monthly checks that were previously subject to the windfall elimination. They're getting what you got, which is retroactive lump sum payments. In some cases, they're even getting restored spousal or survivor's benefits. So this is a great thing. They're just recalculating your benefits because of this change in the law, and that has resulted in you getting this lump sum.
2: Okay, I was worried because I had to pay taxes on it.
1: Yes.
2: And I've got to pay taxes on it.
1: Yes.
2: And it scared me to death because all of a sudden it was there, and here I called Social Security, and they couldn't really explain it to me.
1: Yeah. No, it's a good thing, and you're right. You may be taxable, but it's a lump sum payment that they're making good on because of this change in the law. Lord bless you, Polly. We'll be right back.
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1: Great to have you with us today on Faith and Finance here on American Family Radio. I'm Rob West. You can call right now here in the last two segments of the broadcast. We'd love to take your calls. 800-525-7000. That's 800-525-7000. We will take as many calls as we can between now and the end of the program. Let's head right back to the phones. Harold is in Texas. Go ahead, sir.
12: Appreciate you taking my call. Thank you very much.
1: Sure.
12: Simply put, in this day and age, the Bible calls for men to go out and provide. What is a minimum amount for a family for them to be able to provide? Is it $20,000 a year? Is it $10,000 a year? What's the minimum we should encourage men to go out and be like, okay, you need to, at least for a family in this day and age, make a minimum of this amount of money? You know, what target or ambition should we be giving our young men here?
1: Yeah, it's a great question. You know, I think there's so many factors that play into this. You know, you can look at it, you know, as a target income, although there's not a single magic number, because it really depends heavily on location, any debt they're bringing into the equation, the family size, the lifestyle. You know, I think, you know, broadly speaking, for a family today, you know, even $50,000, I think, can provide some stability if the spending is disciplined. But, you know, many families don't begin to feel any kind of meaningful breathing room until somewhere, you know, quite a bit even above that. You know, I think at the beginning of this conversation, you really need to start with, maybe even before a specific dollar amount, a better question, which is, what kind of work allows me to provide faithfully for my family, use my gifts well, and grow over time? Now, certainly income matters. I think Scripture speaks certainly about the importance of diligence and planning and providing for one's household. And, you know, I think chasing a number alone can lead people into careers that might pay well, yet leave them burned out or even absent from family life or spiritually drained. And so I would say, you know, some things to encourage a young man to focus on would be, what does it look like to develop skills that are valuable and adaptable, especially in our changing economy? Pursuing work with long-term growth potential, not just immediate income. Staying teachable and dependable and hardworking. I think those traits matter enormously over time. Avoiding unnecessary debt that limits future flexibility. And then the key is, at every stage in the journey, living below your means, so that early financial pressure, you know, doesn't control every career decision later. And, you know, I think what ultimately it's going to come down to is, you know, building a life where income supports your family and values, not one where your family is sacrificed to endlessly change or chase more income. So a young man who's steadily developing wisdom and character and discipline and useful skills will often see his earning potential grow naturally over time. And in many cases, consistency and stewardship matter far more than trying to hit some arbitrary financial number as quickly as possible. But let me stop there and just get your thoughts on all that.
12: I completely agree. I really do. That growth over time, it makes a lot of sense. And the stewardship, everything. I really agree with everything you just said. I just usually, you know, a bearings is, I guess, sometimes is what people look for. Is like, I understand thing. The ball is going to be constantly moving sometimes, depending on the situation, but the. I guess we just need to get like our bearings here. We need to figure out what direction we need to head in, you know, with some kind of a goal to achieve. And once you achieve that goal, moving on to the next goal, but within within the specifications of what you just said.
1: Yeah, very good. I want to send you a book that was really powerful for me in my early journey. It's largely what shaped my professional work, being at the intersection of faith and finance. It's a book by my friend and one of my personal mentors, Ron Blue. He wrote a book early in his journey called Master Your Money. There's been nearly a million copies sold. And I think it'll be a blessing to you. In fact, it was just recently revised and updated by Moody Publishers. And we'd love to send you a copy of it. It's going to give him the biblical principles of money management. It's going to help him to think about creating a long-term financial plan that works, how to avoid the common financial mistakes, how to save and invest and give wisely. So I'll pass this on to you, Harold, as our gift to you, and you can pass it on to this young man, okay?
12: Okay, thank you very much.
1: Happy to do it. Stay on the line. Our team will get your information. We'll get Master Your Money right out to you. God bless you. Let's go to Louisiana. Sharon, how can I help?
13: Hi, thank you. I am trying to give some advice through prayer for a friend who has quite a 40-plus loan debt.
1: Yeah.
13: He has small investments, and at first I was thinking he needed a CKA, but now I think he must need a Christian credit counselor.
1: Yeah, yeah.
13: He has a small business, and the business is dropping off, I guess because of the economy, and he's just very overwhelmed. So I've just been praying and trying to give words in due season.
1: Yes.
13: So do you think I should advise him to find a Christian credit counselor?
1: Yeah, I think you're on the right track here, and thank you for being a regular listener. You're referencing all the tools I mention regularly, so I'm grateful for you being a faithful listener. Sharon, you mentioned about $40,000 in loans. Is this largely credit card debt?
13: I think one is not, that I just kind of heard about. It was some type of loan he got, and then he hasn't been able to pay on it in quite a while.
1: Okay. All right.
13: There is some credit card debt.
1: Okay. Christian Credit Counselors is going to be the place to start, and it's definitely not a certified Kingdom advisor. They're going to be more in the area of, you know, fee-based financial planning and wealth management and investment advice. And I think at this point, he needs to kind of stabilize the situation, get on a good track to get that debt paid off completely, and get the budget, you know, back in on track so that he's got a solid financial foundation under him. He's got an emergency fund. He's living within his means. And so that once the debt's paid off, we don't ever get back there. And now we can start looking to building wealth for the future through automated systematic investments. But that's not for now. That's for later. So yeah, the place to go here, Sharon, is faithfi.com/CCC. That's faithfi.com/CCC, which stands for Christian Credit Counselors. They're going to run through and help him set up a budget. They're going to analyze the debt. They're going to figure out how much of a reduction in interest rate they can get. The credit cards and the loans are going to stay right where they already are. They're just going to be able to slide them over into the credit counseling program because he's working through Christian Credit Counselors. You can't do that on your own. And if that works out, that's going to help him pay this off typically between 3 and 5 years, which is usually 80% faster than if you try to go it alone. So again, that website, faithfi.com/CCC. Sharon, you sound like a wonderful friend, and if I can help further along the way, don't hesitate to reach out. May God bless you. We're going to be right back with more calls and Jerry Boyer in our final segment. Stay with us.
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1: Thanks for joining us today on Faith and Finance here on American Family Radio. Well, it's Friday, which means Jerry Boyer's here. We look forward to this segment each week. And Jerry, let's start with Kevin Warsh. Today's his first day on the job. What do we know about him just in terms of kind of his, experience in this space, kind of his own philosophy on economics that he might be bringing to the table here as he takes this seat as the chief of the Fed?
20: Yeah, he has a lot of experience. He's been involved with the Fed before, and he also has private market experience. So he's not just like a professional bureaucrat, central banker. He's been involved with, he runs money, as they say. He's hedge fund guy, et cetera. So he's got public and private experience. The history indicates that he is sort of a classical supply-sider, which means kind of the old school Republican, like Reagan Republican, which would be sound money, economic growth, pro-growth policies. And those are policies which I think have a history of working. And so I was very positive about the pick. I was a little surprised by the pick because I thought the president would probably pick somebody who was an easy money person. To kind of guarantee more monetary stimulus because the president really wanted that. And I just don't think that's what we're going to get with Kevin Warsh. And I also think that markets think that they're not going to get that. In other words, if you're looking at there's something called a futures market, which basically kind of predicts where interest rates are going to be in the future. And in the past week, we've largely gone from a discussion, how much is going to be cut, how much interest rate is going to be cut. Now, remember, saying interest rates are cut, that's not what actually happens. Interest rate cutting simply means creating more money and putting it into the system. And the effect of that is interest rates fall. Or is the Fed going to stand pat? And now markets are indicating they think they're going to be Fed interest rate increases, which is to say pulling money out of the system, diminishing the money supply. So I think that markets don't think that he's going to be a meat puppet for the president, which I don't think he should be. And that's part of the reasons why markets are struggling a little bit, because we don't have the easiness of easy money. Stocks are going to have to earn their way into higher stock values, which I think is why we're seeing, as of this week, the really highly innovative companies, the AI companies and the adjacent to the chip makers, et cetera, and memory makers are doing well, because that's a genuine, and pharmaceutical, especially anything having to do with GLP and GIP and triagonists. And I know that was technical. The weight loss drugs that turn out to do a whole lot more than weight loss.
1: Yeah.
20: So where there's super innovation going on, those companies are doing well in terms of stock prices this week. But like the rest of the market, which was being held up by the expectation that easy money is coming, well, now that easy money isn't coming, they're not doing so well.
1: Yeah. Well, it's really well said, Jerry, and something we're going to keep an eye on. I'm curious, you mentioned the weight loss drugs. You know, I was reading an article the other day talking about these GLPs and the impact on the economy. And, you know, there is, just like we talk about with abortion, there's an economic impact. Now, it's not as important as the impact on life, but it's real, and we can talk about it. The same is true here. They're even saying that with the proliferation of these weight loss drugs, that even airlines are recalculating their costs, because if we weigh less, we spend less on fuel. I mean, there's real implications to all of this, isn't there?
20: Well, there really are, although I did a lot of flying this week, and looking around, I might be a premature decision to make. you know, when I was, I had to walk back to the bathroom a couple of times, and I had to, like, squeeze my way down the aisle more than once, so it's like, all right, I hope the time comes when they have to readjust their calculation for how much fuel they need. No, but I think that's real. I mean, these things are pretty amazing. I'm not going to get into the technical thing, but originally there's Ozempic, and that's a GLP-1 agonist. So there's these things are called peptides. They're basically proteins that are more complex than just an amino acid, but a whole lot less complex than, say, your DNA, right?
1: Yeah.
20: And these peptides have these effects on your metabolism. And with each generation, first it was the GLP-1, the Ozempic, and then there's a GLP-1 plus a GP-1, and that's Mounjaro and some of the others. And now we just saw new data yesterday from retatrutide, which is a triagonist. It has three ways of acting, and it works on something called glucagon. I know this is getting too technical, which means that it helps you lose the fat without losing muscle. And what they're finding out is that these things were initially diabetes drugs. And then someone said, oh, by the way, you lose 30, 40 pounds, but that's not what it's for. And America sat up and said, wait, huh, what? you lose 30 or 40 pounds? I'm interested now. So basically, they function as weight loss drugs now. Now what we're starting to find out is that they're heart disease drugs, and they're dementia, and they're now, as of the new retatrutide data, severely cutting back on metastasizing of cancer. So these things are general health drugs now. And the stocks are reflecting that because we're not a super healthy society. Now, we can all have our debates. Shouldn't we all just eat less, and shouldn't we all exercise more? Yes, most of us should eat less, and most of us should exercise more. So we can have the moral discussion, but some people won't. And so what do we do? Shame them, or do we give them a drug that gives them an extra 5 years? I would say encourage everyone to live a healthy lifestyle, and also give them medicines that help them, you know, avoid these other diseases. These things have significant economic effects. And one of them, one positive economic effect, we've talked about the negative, which is that the fast food is going to sell less food. Ah, poor babies. Sorry, but I'd rather live longer. might save on fuel costs with airlines. That's a good thing. But it also might give us more productive years. And maybe we need to think about, if we have a Social Security retirement age of 65 and early retirement at 59, maybe we need to think about, well, if we're adding 5 or 8 years to productive human life, are we just going to create a 5-year longer vacation at the end? Or are we going to think about maybe rethinking retirement? And if we're not rethinking its existence, rethinking when it starts, well, some people at 65, you know, they're too old, they're too sick, they can't. Okay, that's fine. Then, you know, we already have disability built into Social Security. But let's start rethinking what the human lifespan is. And if we're rethinking what the human lifespan is that a longer, is that a 15-year vacation rather than a 10-year vacation after age 65, or is that more productive time?
1: Yes.
20: And given the fact that the boomers did not reproduce themselves as workers, either through contraception or abortion, we need people working. And yeah. We made Social Security at 65 because at 65, that was the average life expectancy. Very few people could work after 65. I'm 63. Unless something surprising happens, I see absolutely no reason why I would need to be put out to pasture in 2 years. I'm still productive.
1: Yeah.
20: Well, what if we're productive at 70, 75? Shouldn't we keep working? That's what God created us for. So that's how, when I look at this big picture, yeah, less KFC, that's probably good. Maybe cheaper airline tickets. But how do we change our view of human life expectancy and productivity?
1: Yes.
20: In light of this, to solve one of the biggest economic problems that we have, which is that we killed a lot of babies or contraceived a lot of babies, and a generation did not reproduce itself.
1: Yeah. Wow. Yeah. A lot to think about there, Jerry, but love where you're headed with that. Let's talk about Iran, U.S. and Iran signaling peace progress. We've been here before, but of course, they still remain at odds over, it seems like it's coming down to the enriched uranium in the Strait of Hormuz. That's a big deal. I mean, if Iran is controlling through a toll system that choke point there for oil, that's not good, right?
20: If we end up there, then I would say on balance, the economic effect of this war. Now, people say, well, yeah, but war is more important than economics. And I say, yeah, that's great. Then invite a general on the show. I'm an economist. So I'm going to talk about the economic aspects of it. Yeah. If from an economic standpoint, if the end result of this war is that they have a more of a chokehold on the Strait of Hormuz, then this was bad for the world economy. On balance. Now, there's also the enriched uranium. Now, according to the president, we destroyed their capacity, their nuclear capacity. So now what they have is, you know, some enriched uranium. It's not clear that they have an actual nuclear program. So maybe in another 10, 15, 20 years, they could boot all that up. So that's a concern. And so just from an economic standpoint, I do not understand why we would end this, with them with more control of that choke point. Now, that doesn't mean there aren't ways to deal with it. I was in Alaska this week for an energy conference, and the Interior Secretary, I got some time with him, made a really great point. He said, you know, we pump oil out of the ground here in Alaska. And we can pump that to Japan a whole lot easier than taking it through the Strait of Hormuz. And we can even pump it to China. So if we ramp up our capacity and our shipping, Hormuz, Shmormuz, who cares?
1: Right.
20: At least in terms of the United States, because we don't have to go through there to get to Asia. But it is bad for the global economy. And it does strengthen the regime. They become a little troll who can charge a tax on everything that feeds the global economy. That does not seem like a good outcome to me.
1: No. And perhaps that's why this thing isn't over yet. And the president has signaled, and it sounds like China agreed, that's not part of the equation. We'll see if we can get there. But a lot at stake, Jerry, to your point. Listen, always appreciate your insights, Jerry. Thank you.
20: Lots of reasons to pray.
1: Yes. Amen, brother.
20: Amen.
1: Have a wonderful weekend, sir. That's Jerry Boyer. He's our resident economist. He joins us each Friday in this segment and regularly, didn't do it today, but he brings us up to speed on the amazing work he and Walker Wildman and the team are doing in the area of corporate engagement. Jerry really is a leader in this country and around the world in corporate engagement. He's making it normal for Christians and major ministries and investors and even states to show up and engage around religious values and a religious freedom, and it's making a real difference. Hey, big thanks to my team today, Patty, Sandy, Taylor, Jim, Devin, and everybody here at FaithFi that makes this possible. Have a wonderful Memorial Day weekend. We'll talk to you next week. Bye-bye.
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24: American Family News, I'm Rusty Pugh. Iran and Oman discussing plans to implement a tolling system for ship traffic in the Strait of Hormuz as the waterway remains closed. Secretary of State Marco Rubio expressed opposition to any future tolling plan.
25: Iran is trying to create a tolling system. They're trying to convince Oman, by the way, to join them in this tolling system in an international waterway. There is not a country in the world that should accept that. I don't know of a country in the world that's in favor of it except Iran, but there's no country in the world that should accept it.
24: The Department of Justice announced 15 people were indicted yesterday alleging they stole $90 million from Minnesota state welfare programs. This comes amid a federal crackdown on fraud. Assistant Attorney General for the National Fraud Enforcement Division, Colin McDonald, says these programs went well beyond their budgets and broke the bank in the process.
26: Some of these programs started just 6 years ago with an estimate of $600,000. That would be the bill to the taxpayer. Over the course of 6 years, that bill ran up to over $400 million for some of these programs, and some of them just completely shut down.
24: Missouri Senator Josh Hawley called for Minnesota's Attorney General Keith Ellison to face criminal penalties in the wake of the fraud revelations.
27: Let's not forget, Keith Ellison had a meeting in his office with the Feeding Our Futures fraudsters. They asked him to please, please help them get the investigators off their backs. He agreed to help them, and then just a few days later, he took thousands of dollars in campaign contributions.
24: An illegal alien truck driver was arrested Tuesday after being accused of causing a deadly multi-vehicle crash in California before fleeing the scene. White House Border Czar Tom Homan saying that in addition to migrants in the U.S. illegally, some documented individuals should also be banned from driving.
28: Let's say you have a green card. You're driving a two-ton tractor trailer down the highway at 65, 70 miles an hour, but you don't have English proficiency. You can't see a sign or understand a sign that says accident ahead. Icy road ahead.
24: After nearly a year, the fallout continues from the massive Texas flood that overwhelmed Camp Mystic. Tom Rigotti has the latest.
29: The nursing license of the camp's co-director has been suspended in a scathing order from the State Board of Nursing. The order accuses Mary Liz Eastland of failing to help campers evacuate during the July 4th floods that killed 25 girls and two teenage counselors. Eastland had served as Mystic's medical officer. Eastland acknowledged in court that she never tried to reach children and staff in the low-lying area of the camp as pre-dawn flooding along the Guadalupe River worsened. The order says allowing Eastland to keep her license would amount to a continuing and imminent threat to public welfare. A lawyer says Eastland will fight the suspension.
24: DNC Chair Ken Martin released a draft version of the party's 2024 election autopsy yesterday that lays much of the blame for their election loss at Kamala Harris's feet. Steve Jordahl reports.
30: Democrats have been calling for the release of the report, realizing it was going to be hard medicine to swallow. Squad member Washington Representative Pramila Jayapal predicted it would say the Democrats have not been radical enough.
31: It was obviously about the genocide and what's going on in Gaza, of course, the devastation. That is true. But I also think it's also a combination of, like, when we had the trifecta, we didn't do what we promised to do.
30: The actual report was full of editorial notes pointing out that some of the conclusions are contradicted by open reporting and that the report is not officially endorsed by the DNC. But the main point is clear. Kamala Harris was a terrible candidate who wrote off much of America during the campaign. Washington Times columnist Robert Knight says Jayapal is exactly wrong.
32: If they lay the whole thing on Kamala Harris, it's not fair. The problem is the Democrats' embrace of bizarre issues like transgenderism and open borders and that sort of thing.
30: He says for now, the political winds are at the Democrats' backs, so they may be able to avoid taking the hard look in the mirror the autopsy demands.
32: The Democrats are talking about affordability still, thanks to the high gas prices because of the Iran war. They're hoping that that will get them over the finish line in November.
30: But Knight says if the war ends and gas prices start coming down, Democrats stand a good chance of needing another autopsy after the November midterms. I'm Steve Jordahl.
24: 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I'm Rusty Pugh.
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7: I remember James and John's were the sons of Barca. 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
5: I heard there. 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
7: Containing curry.
5: Is there any need to say containing curry?
8: Yeah. Hello, my name is Daniel. I am somewhat interested in your call.
5: Right. Hey, good morning, everybody. Welcome to Trivia Friday on American Family Radio. Today is the 22nd of May, 2026. Memorial Day is Monday, so it's Memorial Day weekend. Thus kicks off the unofficial start to summer. Joining me in studios, Ed Battagliano. Good morning, Ed.
6: Good morning, Tim.
5: JJ Jasper.
9: Glad to be here. People can get themselves in some predicaments. The guy accidentally super glued his index finger to his thumb.
5: Wow.
9: Everything is going to be okay, at least for the next couple of weeks. It's all going to be okay.
5: Oh, we got it.
9: We go. We got it
5: right away.
9: I got it several times this week.
5: Ba-da-boom.
9: Hey, I want to say thank you to both of you for coming to our daughter Maddie's wedding last Saturday.
6: It was beautiful. It was a beautiful wedding.
5: It was. I mainly came for the reception, but
9: yeah,
5: wedding was part of it, too.
9: Did you notice what Maddie had over in the corner with the coffee mugs? Did you guys get over that far? Hundreds of coffee mugs, and it had a little tag on there, take this as a souvenir to remember our wedding. Two of my friends, I asked, did you get a mug? They said, no, we saw that over there, and we thought you were selling those to help pay for the wedding. So two different ones said that. I don't know if they're kidding or not.
5: Well, we decide on weddings, at least I do, and I'll just admit this, if it's a borderline person.
6: Yes.
5: We all know what I'm talking about, right? They're on that edge of...
6: Dear to God, but not necessarily.
5: But nobody's going to really miss me if I'm not there.
9: Acquaintance or a friend, there's that fine line.
5: There's that fine line. We then decide, are we going based on what kind of food they're going to have?
6: I don't know that you should be admitting that on the air, but
5: well, I'm just saying what we're all thinking.
6: Yeah.
5: Okay. So,
6: I will hand it to JJ. I had a little informal bet with my wife.
5: Yeah.
6: I said I think JJ is going to cry during the ceremony, but you didn't.
9: I was crying a little bit, a lot on the first look. Like, I'd never seen her wedding dress.
6: Yeah.
9: And, of course, the groom got the first look. Bodie, my 11-year-old son who has Down syndrome, he got the second first look.
6: Yeah.
9: And then they brought me in, turn your back. Okay, turn around. She looked like a princess that just stepped out of a castle. And that's what every little girl, I think, they just dream about, being in a wedding dress and, having, that wonderful celebration. It was a beautiful wedding. That's right. It was really God honoring. We're hearing that from a lot of people.
5: Yeah. All right, Trivia Friday is on American Family Radio. We're going to ask and answer. We're going to ask three each, and you're going to call in and answer one of ours and ask your own trivia question. What's the
6: kind of the ground rules
5: for today?
6: The ground rules today is this. If you have been on the air with us in the last 8 weeks, we just ask you to wait a week. We try to get as many people to have an opportunity to get on. Sometimes people go, well, you know, I've been trying for months or even years. So
5: Right. Last
6: week was first-time callers only. This week, it's if you've been on with us in the last 8 weeks, please wait a week. Also, you have to be 11 years old or older to be on the show. And then, JJ, one of these nine questions is a mystery question. What does that mean?
9: It's a mystery question, a special question. If you happen to land on it and answer it correctly, you'll hear this sound.
6: Ah, the beloved cowbell.
9: That means you win a newly designed Learning University t-shirt. These are great looking.
6: Yeah, it's just a gray color, but with a nice, colorful insignia that represents Learning University.
5: Can you order one if you just want to order one straight up?
6: Oh, you can, Tim.
5: Because it's summertime. People wear t-shirts.
6: You absolutely.
5: How much are they?
6: Well, I don't actually know the price, but I can tell you how you can find out. You can go to resources.afa.net, resources.afa.net. You can see a picture of the t-shirt there, and then it'll have the price. And you can order that, and you can order all kinds of other resources for learning, you know, videos, books.
5: We're selling gasoline there for $3. Did you know that? $3 a gallon.
6: $3 a gallon. And then we will, it'll be shipped to you in the mail.
5: Yeah.
9: Hey, I posted.
5: Which make it go up. Sorry.
9: I thought of something funny, and I posted this on JJ Jasper Official on Facebook. First time ever in history, they are trying to ease the Memorial Day weekend travelers, and so they're putting ATM machines, they're placing those next to the pump. The gas pump.
5: So right next to the gas
9: pump. First time it's ever happened in history.
5: All right. Is there anything? You got to be 11 years old and older.
6: We got that. We got everything.
5: Okay. We got everything covered. Go, Ed.
6: All right. Here are my three questions. There are only two U.S. states that have exactly four unique letters in their names. What are those two states? What I mean is, these names have only four letters, all different from each other. There's only two states that have those exactly four unique letters in their names. You guys understand it?
9: I'm not.
6: Question?
9: I don't think so. One has four letters that the other one doesn't have?
6: No. The state, there's two states in their name. They only have four letters. They're all different. You can't repeat. Here's an example of what's not. Ohio has two O's in it.
9: Mississippi has four or five S's.
6: Tennessee has only four letters, but it repeats them.
9: I got it.
6: So there are only two U.S. states that have exactly four unique letters in their names.
5: I wasn't expecting to have to think this much today.
9: On a Friday.
5: But that's a good question. It's outstanding out there.
6: Yes, it is. It's all right. Yeah. Second question. When Spanish explorers came to the New World, the Incas were centered in what modern-day nation? I did the Aztecs a few weeks ago. When Spanish explorers came to the New World, the Incas were centered in what modern-day nation?
5: Okay.
6: And then, what's that?
9: I just said C.
5: They definitely spread their language, didn't they? The Spanish explorers.
6: Yes, they did.
5: Yes, they spread it far and wide.
6: Whatever the Incas were speaking, it ain't there no more. And third question is going to be a multiple choice. Jupiter has how many moons?
5: Yeah.
6: Is it 5? 25, 45, 95. Jupiter has how many moons? 5, 25, 45, or 95?
5: Frank Sinatra sang about that, didn't he?
6: The moons of Jupiter.
9: Yeah, I think you guys have accidentally given somebody a good name for a garage band. I'd go to the concert. The moons of Jupiter.
6: Moons of Jupiter. Yeah, yeah. Pretty good. Yeah.
5: And
9: probably be singing some, what do they call that? Like the Frank Sinatra type
5: music? Crooning.
9: Crooners. Yeah. Here's what I've got. First question, Bible question. Eliphaz, Zophar, and Bildad the Shuhite show up in which book of the Bible?
5: Bildad.
9: Bildad the Shuhite. Another band.
5: From us.
9: Hey, Bildad the Shoe Hike's going to be opening for
6: Moons of Jupiter.
9: Moons of Jupiter. Elphaz, Zophar, Bildad show up in what? In which book of the Bible?
6: Zophar. That was, wasn't that the horn that they would blow, the ram's horn?
9: For different kinds
5: and
9: of
5: for
9: festivals.
5: And for AFR Trivia Friday t-shirt, what are their names in Spanish?
9: Or in Inca.
6: Or in Inca.
5: Whoever won that one.
9: Second question. I hope this is easy enough to explain. African safaris, they reference the Big Five. It started when they were doing safaris, and it was the most dangerous five animals to hunt on foot.
6: Oh,
9: that has continued, and now photography, tourists, they say, oh, we hope on this safari you're able to see, you know, hopefully you can see, you know, as many of the Big Five as you can. My daughter Maddie's been on several. I got to go to Africa with her, and they were still talking about the Big Five. So African safaris reference the Big Five. Name them.
6: Those Big Five animals.
9: Big Five animals. And
6: okay.
9: It's not necessarily because of their size.
6: And by the way, one of those animals has exactly four unique letters. No, I'm
9: yes. Yes. See.
5: All right.
9: Third way, I got one more.
5: Okay.
9: Third question. This, because Memorial Day, I've got several patriotic things. This famous, I'm going to give you the long version, then each time after this, I'll just shorten it. This famous melody played on a bugle during the Civil War meant lights out. The tune from the bugle meant put out your fires and go to bed. Today, the military still plays it at military funerals and memorial services. Name that tune.
5: All right, here are my three questions. Number one, in the 1960s, the Beatles sold more records than any other band.
9: The Beatles?
5: The Beatles.
6: The Beatles.
5: What band sold the second most?
6: Oh, tricky.
9: Good question.
5: Number two, riddle. I have a neck, but no head. I have two arms, but no hands. What am I? You follow me?
6: Yeah.
5: I have a neck, but no head. I have two arms, but no hands.
6: I knew a guy on the football team that had a head, but no neck. That's different, though, didn't it? Was that different?
5: Yeah. He was a genius, too, wasn't he?
6: No, sir, he was not.
5: I was saying, I have a neck, but no head. I have two arms, but no hands.
6: He took my lunch a couple times. Nothing to stop him.
5: All right, my third question. Everybody got that one?
9: Yes, sir.
5: My third question is this. This dish consists of strips of beef, mushrooms, onions, and sour cream sauce served over noodles. What is it? You got that?
6: Oh, yeah.
9: Give it to us one more time.
6: That's
9: for the
6: stuff.
9: Betty Crocker.
5: This dish consists of strips of beef, mushrooms, onions, and sour cream sauce served over noodles. What is it known as? Got me?
9: Yummy.
6: Gotcha.
9: That's my answer.
6: Yummy.
5: All right, let's go in.
6: All right, we go to Texas. And George is on the line. George, my friend, welcome to Trivia Friday.
0: Good morning, esteemed professors.
9: Howdy, George.
5: Hey, George.
6: It's always good to be esteemed on a Friday.
5: It is.
6: Just like vegetables sometimes.
5: On a Friday.
6: Yeah.
5: George, you still there?
0: Yes, I am.
5: Hey, how you doing today?
0: Oh, pretty good. Pretty good.
5: Okay.
6: Where do you live? Where do you live in Texas?
0: A little town called Gilmer. It's just north of Tyler and Longview.
6: Okay. Did you just say before I cut you off there that this is the first time you've ever been on?
0: No, I'm the first caller up.
6: Oh, yeah, you certainly are.
5: All right, fire away, George.
6: Don't embarrass yourself, George. Folks are listening.
5: That's right. Ask, answer, or both.
0: I'm going to take a stab at Ed's question about the states.
6: All right, here's the question, George. There are only two U.S. states that have exactly four unique letters in their names. What are they, George?
0: Utah and Iowa.
6: That is correct. All Utah right. and Iowa. Each of the letters are unique, and they have four letters each in their name. Did you guys know that?
5: Well, I guess Utah, but A-O-W-A, yeah.
6: Yeah?
5: A-O-W-A, yeah.
6: Hey, so, did you just figure that out, George, or did you look it up or what?
0: Well, I had to look up Iowa.
6: Okay. All right.
5: Yeah.
6: Well, research is fine. We don't mind that.
5: It's a state.
6: It is.
5: Up there.
6: Why don't you tell us why you love Iowa?
5: Right in the middle. Me?
6: Yeah, personally.
5: Well, I think Iowa should rank at the top of the food chain, so to speak, and as far as states go.
6: Because of bacon.
5: They produce more bacon than any other state in America.
6: And for that, we applaud them. We salute them.
9: Salute.
6: Thank you, Iowa.
9: We go all the way back to, what's that show? Hee-haw.
6: Hee-haw. Salute.
9: Hey, George, what's your question for us?
0: Okay. And military, guys in the Army are called soldiers. People in the Air Force are called airmen. What do they call someone who's in the Coast Guard?
5: All right, don't say anything, George. We're going to talk amongst ourselves. Obviously, in the Navy, it'd be sailors. I'm going to guess seamen, but I don't.
6: For the Coast Guard?
5: For the Coast Guard, but I'm just guessing.
9: I've got a crazy thing rattling around my head. Of course, Marines, jarheads, but that might not be. That might be the slang. But plebes or something like that, where does that come from? Seems like I've heard something like that.
5: That's an insect, actually.
9: That's one of the big five.
5: No, you get plebes all
9: animals.
5: Over you, actually.
9: That's one of the big five.
5: No, you get plebes all over you. Yeah. Now you'll wish you were dead.
9: Your blackberry.
5: You know what I'm saying?

0: This may be a bit of a slang term, but they're called coasties.
1: Coasties?
2: Coasties. I don't like that.
0: Yeah.
1: Coasties? You know,
2: I wouldn't want to be called that.
1: That's a, my wife's always telling me, you know, when you put your drink on a coastie.
2: Right.
1: You know,
3: right,
1: those leave
3: right
1: a ring
3: on the coffee table.
2: I think you have something more masculine.
3: More like a warrior.
2: Yeah.
1: Coastie sounds like a cereal.
2: I know.
3: It hey, does. George.
2: Are you sure about that, George?
1: Post-coastie.
3: He said it may be slang.
0: Yes. I've met a couple of them since I got out of the Air Force.
2: They like being called that?
3: Hey, George, you mentioned...
0: They don't mind it.
3: Okay. You mentioned being in the Air Force. Thank you for your service. We're, of course, thinking about those fallen men and women in uniform coming up on Monday. Mm-hmm. But thank you. We're grateful to everyone and the veterans. And so, God bless you and thank you.
1: And I'll just say this. Anybody serving in the military, I don't tease them about their names.
2: No.
1: They're usually pretty fit.
2: Yeah, anyway. All right, thank you, George. Appreciate it. George calling from Texas. I didn't know. So Coast Guard.
1: Coasties. All right.
2: Coast Guard are called coasties.
1: All right.
2: Did not know that.
1: I didn't. That's what we have. Learning. This is Learning University.
3: We're learning things.
1: All right, let's go to Tennessee. And Bill is on the line. Bill, welcome to Trivia Friday.
4: Good morning, gentlemen. Good to talk to you again.
1: Hey, Bill. Esteemed for the first caller. We're gentlemen for the second caller. This is a good day.
2: Yes, it is.
3: Remind us, where in Tennessee, Bill?
4: Mm-hmm. Northwest corner near Martin.
3: Yes.
4: We talked last time.
2: Yes, we did.
4: College home of Pat Summitt.
2: Right.
4: Famous coach of the Tennessee Vols. Yeah.
2: And also home of
4: up in that area.
2: University of Tennessee at Martin.
1: Yeah.
2: To
4: exactly.
2: UT Martin. All right, Brother Bill, ask, answer, or both?
4: Well, I'm going to do both, and we'll do JJ's question on the three faithful friends.
3: The so-called, unquote, friends. Eliphaz, Zophar, and Bildad the Shuhite show up in which book of the Bible, Bill?
4: That would be Job.
3: That would be Job. Thank you for
2: Why'd
3: reading
2: you call
3: the
2: them
3: word.
2: So-called friends?
1: Those
4: Where's
1: three.
4: The cowbell?
2: Hey, sorry. Yeah, you missed out
3: question.
2: On the cowbell one. Hey, Bill, how'd you know the answer to that? And why'd they call, why did JJ say so-called friends?
4: Well, of course, anybody that's going to come and just sit and stare at you for a week rather than consoling you, that's not exactly the kind of friends you want.
1: Or tell you advice. Or tell you how bad you must be.
3: They all take turns saying, obviously, your sin has called this, and they skirt around it in a lot of different ways. But each one of them, they take another shot at him, and then when he says, "I can't think of anything I've done wrong," then they go, "Yeah, well, it's a secret sin, you know, because God's not a liar and He's fair, and you just need to say what you've done wrong, and you know," and they just pile on.
2: That's unfortunate.
3: Bill, what's your question for us?
4: All right. This is going to fit into every one of your wheelhouses because JJ's got horses, right?
2: Yes, he does.
3: I have had. Yes, sir.
4: Yeah. And Ed likes to eat horse.
1: I like to eat. I eat crow
3: he eats like a horse. You're close, Bill. And then what did you say about Tim?
4: I'm going to drop that one right there.
3: Okay.
4: Famous Western artist, Frederick Remington. Everyone's heard of him.
1: Yeah, he's awesome.
4: Seen his works. All right. One of his most famous sculptures is called the Bronco Buster.
1: Yeah.
4: Everybody seen that one?
1: Yeah, I have.
4: All right. Where does it live? It has a residence that's been its home for quite some time.
2: You mean talking about the original?
4: You may know this one.
2: You're talking about the original painting itself?
1: It's a sculpture.
2: Sculpture. Where is it on display?
3: I think it's in Oklahoma.
4: Where is it on display?
1: I was going to say Wyoming, but I think maybe Oklahoma.
3: The airport in Oklahoma. I'm just throwing that out. Unless, did you need an exact place or the state?
4: No. It's an exact place, but it's very, very well known. And I'm expecting Tim to come through this one.
3: Come on, Tim.
4: Since he travels like he does.
3: So he's saying this thing may be in the Louvre, Tim.
2: Yeah.

0: I'm changing mine because he obviously discounted mine. I'm going to say the Louvre.
1: Okay.
2: All right, I'm going to say in St. Louis.
1: They have a museum there in St. Louis under the arch called the Western Expansion of Lewis and Clark.
2: All right. No, maybe we'll go for that.
0: Yeah, okay. There you go.
1: I'll just throw out Wrigley Field. we're just shot in the dark.
2: Yeah,
1: here, right?
2: Absolutely. But mine is shot in the dark.
3: Are we grasping at straws?
2: We are grasping, sir.
0: Yes.
1: Go ahead.
3: All right. Can I tell you that every time he's at work, President Trump can view it?
1: Wow. The Oval Office.
3: It's in the Oval Office.
1: Wow. Okay. How long has it been there?
3: Since Teddy Roosevelt was president.
0: Wow.
1: That's a bit of...
3: Yeah, how's that?
0: That's good trivia.
2: That is good trivia. Yeah.
0: You know, for all the crazy stuff that we carry on this show, we really do learn some things.
2: Yeah.
0: We've learned this, and our listeners have as well. That famous artist, Western artist, and it's been in the White House since Teddy Roosevelt.
1: Thanks, Bill.
0: Thank
1: you, Bill. Appreciate it.
2: Appreciate it. That was excellent trivia. So, that little statue's in the... In the Oval Office. How about that?
1: So it's a statue of what?
2: The Bronco Buster.
1: Yeah.
2: You know, with his hat.
0: They've changed it up a little bit. Now they've got it on a swivel, and the president can reach up there, grab it, pull it back, and it dispenses the Dr. Pepper. He's got it hooked to
1: the Dr. Pepper.
2: The Diet Coke.
0: I mean, the Diet Coke.
2: Yeah.
0: He just grabs it and pulls it back, and then it pours a Diet Coke.
1: Nobody's ever seen anything like it.
0: Is it huge?
1: We're going to take our time out just a little bit early here, and we'll be back with more of Trivia Friday on American Family Radio.

0: It's my turn.
1: Here is your host for My Turn, Don Weilman.
0: Out of the papers came the story of Salty. Salty is a 21-month-old mongrel. Not an average dog, mind you, but a determined dog nevertheless. Salty belonged to Mrs. Margie LeBeuf of Detroit and was her pet. She kept Salty for some time and then gave her to some friends in the suburbs because she said, "My place is so small, I thought it wasn't fair to keep her here." Well, the new owners kept Salty until she gave birth to a litter of puppies, and then they gave Salty to a family in Sheboygan, 272 miles northwest of Detroit. Mrs. LeBeuf gave Salty away in August, and Salty stayed with the second set of new owners until around the middle of December. Then Salty suddenly disappeared. For the next 2 weeks, Salty traveled over 272 miles of woods, fields, streams, roads, and towns from a place where she'd never been before. And although Salty perhaps didn't know where she started from, she did know where she wanted to go, home, back to Detroit and to Mrs. Margie LeBeuf. On New Year's Day, Mrs. LeBeuf went downstairs to take out the trash, and there stood Salty. "She knocked me down and started licking my face and kissing me," says Ms. LeBeuf. "She was wet and tired and so dirty that it was difficult to tell what color she was. Her paws were bleeding and she was starving. But with tail wagging, Salty was home. Home at last. The journey was over." Salty set out for something she wanted. Wanted more than anything in the world. And she got it. It's a story about a dog. But if you'll raise the level just slightly, you'll find the same truth about humans. For we humans, like Salty the dog, usually get to the place in life where we want to go. The reason many of us never get any farther than we do is very simple. We never really want to get any farther. I can recall the story of one man who set out to accomplish something in life, something he wanted more than anything else. And the road that led to his dreams wasn't an easy one either, but he wanted to go, and he paid the price. Through towns where he wasn't wanted, over roads where he was spat upon, through valleys that echoed the hatred that the good people had for him, he traveled. When he finally arrived at the place, accomplished that which he wanted to accomplish, he was bloody and bruised and weak from a merciless beating. But he was not beaten. In his hands were huge holes caused by the metal spikes with which he was suspended on a cross. And as if this was not enough, someone slashed a hole in his side to see more blood flow. While Salty came home dirty, tired, bloody, and shaggy, she got what she wanted, to see her master again. And the Galilean accomplished his goal, too, to make it possible for us to see our master. And because of his journey, for many of us, the journey is over.
1: This has been My Turn with Don Weilman, a production of the American Family Association.
2: Come, let us worship and bow down. Let us kneel before the Lord our Maker, for He is our God. We are the people He watches over, the flock under His care. Psalm 95, 6-7.

0: There you go. I hate to stop that song, but we got to move on. But
1: you don't have to. You don't have to stop it.
0: That was awesome. Turn it back up.
2: You're the boss. Let that thing play.
1: That part right there. The rippin'est, roarin'est, fightin'est man.
0: A lot of people don't know that Daniel Boone was also a Coastie.
3: Yes.
0: And it was hard to beat one in Kentucky.
1: Yeah.
0: Along the Ohio River there.
1: He was a Coastie.
0: Part of the Coast Guard.
1: One of the only things he didn't do.
0: No.
1: He did all kinds
0: Daniel
1: of stuff.
0: Boone would never be called anything.
1: A Coastie.
0: Not to his face.
1: Yeah,
0: not a rip-roarin'est man.
1: No. Rippin'est, roarin'est, fightin'est man the frontier ever knew.
2: That's right.
0: All right, Daniel.
2: Humped his hair with a wagon wheel. Had that big blue oxen. Man, he could do it all.
0: Is there a Daniel Boone like museum or something in Kentucky? JJ, do you know?
2: Every third county in Kentucky is named Boone County. And there's Boonesboro.
0: Trying to capitalize on that.
2: Oh, absolutely. Yeah, he's pretty well.
0: But it was in the Kentucky wilderness where he became his fame, right?
2: Right. Yeah, there's all that there.
0: We came past.
1: And Davy Crockett was from Tennessee, right?
0: Yeah, he was. Yeah. All right, you're listening to Trivia Friday on American Family Radio. Tim, Ed, and JJ, thank you for listening to AFR. If you want to watch the show, we're live video streaming on Facebook and YouTube and also our own streaming service, which is
1: stream.afa.net.
0: Stream.afa.net. 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
2: I got to jump in here. You mentioned Davy Crockett. This sounds like a bunch of crazy stuff we carry on with. Davy Crockett, the last place he was camped and standing before he went to the Alamo, right down the road, Trace State Park, over near Pontotoc.
1: Are you kidding?
2: And they get the brochure.
0: Right where we are.
2: Right where we are, where our flagship station is located. They got the brochure. Here's the lake. Here's where you can hook up your campers. You can go around the thing where Davy Crockett, if you want to do this, there's a rest area here where Davy Crockett was camped, had his tents there. And when he left there, he went straight to the Alamo, and I went, where are the marketing people?
1: There's
2: not a plaque. There's not any kind of festival, nothing. And it's 10 miles from where we're sitting right here.
1: Wow.
2: Yeah. Check it out. Look it up.
0: Look it up. All right. Go ahead, Ed. Repeat your question.
1: All right. I'll have to add one. First question. When Spanish explorers came to the New World, the Incas were centered in what modern-day nation? In Nutfalun. The Incas were centered in what modern-day nation? Second question, it's a multiple choice. Jupiter has how many moons? 5, 25, 45, or 95? And I will add
0: Multiple
1: choice.
0: Yeah. Okay.
1: What is the dot over the letter I and J called? There's a name for it. What is the dot over the letter I and J called?
0: JJ had that one 2 years ago.
1: Did he?
0: Yeah. No, that's okay.
2: It was on 2 years ago.
0: It's 2 years ago.
2: That's right.
0: It's been a long time. Go ahead, JJ.
2: Here's what I've got. Yeah. First question, African safaris reference the Big Five. The Big Five animals that used to be the most dangerous to hunt, but now they're the ones, the iconic ones that everybody, I hope you'll see. The Big Five. Name them. Second question.
0: Ed had that question.
2: How many years ago?
0: 2 years ago. But that's
2: on
0: okay.
2: Friday.
0: That's okay. Go ahead.
2: All right. This second question. This famous melody played on a bugle means lights out, and the military still plays it at military funerals and memorial services. Name that tune. Third question, thinking about Memorial Day weekend, how many branches are there in the U.S. military, and name them? And I will just help you a little bit. We've added one recently.
0: Yep, we have.
2: That's my three.
0: It's way out there. All right. Here's my questions. The Beatles sold more records in the 1960s than any other band. What band sold the second most records in the 1960s?
2: Wow.
0: Number two, a little bit of a riddle here, but not real hard. I have a neck, but no head. I have two arms, but no hands. What am I?
2: You got to love those football questions.
0: No neck. Everybody got that question?
1: Yes, sir. Yeah. I don't know the answer to it.
0: And finally, a food trivia. This dish consists of strips of beef, mushrooms, onions, and sour cream sauce served over noodles. What is it known as? What is it known as? All right. It's very popular. Very popular.
1: Very popular.
0: All right, go ahead.
1: All right, let's go to Arkansas, and Marion is on the line. Marion, welcome to Trivia Friday.
4: Hi, welcome a few to my living room.
0: Well, what'd you say, Marion?
4: I said welcome to my living room.
0: Oh, living room. You're listening in your living room.
1: Well,
0: I got
1: thank you. I love what you're doing with those throw pillows.
2: Now, your living room, what part of Arkansas are you, Marion?
4: This is Rogers, Arkansas.
2: Right. Great area.
4: Yes.
0: Rogers.
2: Ask, answer.
0: I'm waiting for the day JJ says, that's an average area.
2: No, I just don't say anything. I've thought it a few times, but then I just don't say it. Hey, what? Ask, answer, or do both, dear?
4: Oh, I'd like to do both, please.
2: All right. Which one you want to answer?
4: I would like to take the one about the bugle.
2: Okay. Here's the question.
4: In honor of my uncle that died in the war and I'm named after.
2: Oh, okay. Well, here's the question. This famous melody played on a bugle during the Civil War, it meant lights out. The tune from the bugle meant put out your fires and go to bed. Today, the military still plays it at military funerals and memorial services. Name that tune, Marion.
4: Taps.
2: Yeah. And that's the backstory. People knew Taps, you know, how the sad, soulful, they'll play that at military funerals. But that's the backstory. What were you saying about being named after somebody there?
4: My uncle, he died, and the war was over, and they were sending people back to the States. And he was on to be transported, but a friend of his was married with a newborn at home, and so he said, well, I'll change with you. You can go before me so you can get home quicker. And so then my uncle took the next flight, and it was shot down by someone in China. And so he died in the plane.
2: Oh,
1: so this was World War II?
4: Yes, yes.
2: And they've kept his memory alive by naming you after him. Well, we're sorry for your loss, and certainly we're thinking about men and women
0: Paid the ultimate price.
2: Yeah, Memorial Day. Hey, there's going to be Memorial Day sales. We all know people are going to be camping, boating, headed to the beach. But please be mindful on Monday that freedom is not free.
0: Tell your kids and your grandkids. At least remind them what the holiday's about.
2: Yes, that's good. Marion, what's your question for us?
4: Okay, I wanted to ask a Bible question. An ark is mentioned three times in the Bible. What are the three times?
1: All right, we're going to talk amongst ourselves, Marion, so don't say yes or no, right or wrong yet. Well, obviously, the Ark of the Covenant, the Noah's Ark. What would be the third? This is a good question.
2: Yes, it is.
1: A third Ark.
2: Band name, the Third Ark.
1: The Third Ark.
2: Yeah.
0: Third Ark. That'd be a good Christian band name.
2: You're not kidding.
0: There's three arcs. What are they again?
1: Well, Ark of the Covenant.
0: Ark of the Covenant.
1: Noah's Ark.
0: What would be the other Ark?
2: We're stumped, Marion. What's the answer?
4: I'll give you the reference that might be a clue. Exodus 2:3.
1: Oh, that's what Moses was put into. They called it an ark, the basket.
2: Oh, that's right.
0: A basket and an ark, same word?
2: Yeah.
1: Well, I think the King James Version uses an ark, I think, for the basket.
2: Is that right, Marion? Moses?
4: Yes, that's right.
0: Let's go in.
2: Right. Marion.
0: Yeah, that's a deep dive right there.
1: Well, I mean, when she said good. Exodus 2, yes. I knew what the chapter was
2: Marion,
1: about.
2: Right. Marion, you do realize that Moses was the first basket case, right?
4: Funny. Yeah, well, I do now. I learned it from the university. This is great.
1: If you think that's funny, and it is funny, and you go to resources.afa.net, JJ wrote a book with that title. It's all filled with funny stories. They are funny stories, and it's Moses was a basket
2: case. Moses was a basket case, hilarious true stories to encourage and inspire. The stories are so zany. A half of the stories you say, there's no way that's true, and it's absolutely
0: true. But the impact
2: true.
0: That book's had on countless lives.
2: Oh, absolutely. Marion, let me tell you this. The book is perfect if you've got a wobbly table.
0: It's right
2: you
0: there.
2: Can slide it under the short
0: right
2: leg.
0: Right there with Mere Christianity. And you,
1: I knew what you were saying. The impact that had.
2: I knew what he was saying, too. Oh, my goodness. You and Job's friends. We just lump all y'all together. You with Shoehead and Bullbite and all the rest. Zophar.
0: Well, Bill, the Bill, Bill the what?
2: Bill Dad.
1: Bill Bilbo.
2: Bill, Bill, Bill Dad.
1: Bilbo the, not, it's, the Hobbit.
2: It's bad enough that he was a shorter guy. I mean, the shoe height. But Bill Dad, the shoe height. Yeah, he just couldn't catch a break.
0: Could he see him coming down the road, do you think? Tell him, go out there and tell him I'm not home.
1: I'm not home.
0: Tell him I'm not home.
1: Tell him I'm visiting relatives.
0: All right, you're listening to Trivia
1: Thank you, Marion.
0: On American
1: Marion.
0: Family Radio. Who's next, Ed?
1: All right, we're going to go to Kansas. JJ, you ever been there?
2: No, never even heard of it.
1: Rachel.
2: I know that the four letters in Kansas are unique in some way or another. Hey, look, Marion, that was really good. We've learned so many things already today.
1: Yeah,
2: about three arcs mentioned three times.
1: Excellent. Hey, Rachel is our student that we're going to be with whom we'll be speaking. Well, Rachel, welcome to Trivia Friday.
5: Good morning. It's been a while.
2: Hi, Rachel.
0: How long has it been, Rachel?
1: A while.
5: Oh gosh, well, it's been a few months.
2: Rachel's got something to do with animals,
5: I think,
2: but I forgot what it was.
5: 13 years since I first started calling, though.
2: How many?
1: Oh. Wow. 13 years.
0: We've been doing this show.
1: So
0: that
1: how old are you then, Rachel? No, I'm just kidding. No,
5: I'm about 20. Well, I'm about 27. So I started calling when I was in high school.
2: Rachel, when you finally graduate, you're gonna have so many cords around your neck walking across the stage.
5: Yeah.
2: Hey, Rachel, remind me. Didn't you have something to do with animals? I forget. Seems like you raise animals.
5: Yeah. I'm a vet tech.
2: Oh, that's
1: a vet
2: right.
1: tech. Okay. Yeah. Mm-hmm. All right. Well, Rachel, ask, answer, or do both?
5: Both.
1: All right. Which question do you want to answer?
5: The one about the branches of the military.
2: All right. How many branches are there in the U.S. military? And name them, Rachel.
5: There's six. It's Army, Navy, Air Force, Marines, Coast Guard, Space Force.
2: Nice job.
1: Wow.
2: Nice job.
1: Very nice.
2: And I know we've said this a couple of times, Memorial Day weekend, we're thinking about our men and women in uniform. Those of you who serve, those of you who retired, but Memorial Day is about those that literally actually lost their lives in the service
1: right.
2: of our country.
0: Space Force was added, was that the first Trump administration?
1: I think it was the first Trump administration.
0: That was created.
5: Yes.
0: So that's the sixth. But they are they are a division of the United States
2: yes,
0: military.
2: Yes, yeah. Yes. All right. Hey, Rachel, were you in the service?
5: No, my mom was in the Air National Guard back in the early 90s, and then my husband actually was in the Marines for a few years.
2: Well, tell them thank you for us.
1: Amen.
2: Yes. What's your question for us?
5: Okay, so my question is a Star Wars question in honor of the new movie that's coming out today.
2: Oh, wow.
5: So in The Mandalorian, there are two stunt doubles for the main actor, Pedro Pascal. One of them is the grandson of a famous actor. What is his name and who is the actor?
0: Okay, this is a movie coming out.
1: Mandalorian and Grogu. Mandalorian and Grogu.
0: Okay.
2: That's the answer?
1: No.
2: Oh,
1: no, that's
2: the movie.
1: That's coming out.
2: It's a food that you order if you're one of those exotic restaurants.
1: You can order Grogu.
0: Repeat the question, Rachel, because Ed's got his movie Rolodex going. Go ahead.
2: Yeah, Ed's going to know this.
5: Okay. So there are two stunt doubles for like the main actor who plays the Mandalorian.
0: Okay.
5: One of them is like he does a lot of the gunfighting, and the other one does like a lot of like the physical fighting stunts. The one who does the gunfighting is the grandson of a famous actor. What is his name, and who is the actor that is his grandfather?
2: Now that's a deep dive, Rachel. On the difficulty scale, I'm going to pull a Tim Wildman here.
0: Yeah.
2: 1 to 100. How difficult do you think it's going to be for somebody to know the answer to that?
1: She's probably right, though. A real fan is going to know it.
0: Yeah,
1: I don't.
2: Going to know the connection there?
1: Yeah, but I don't.
2: I'm going to say Soupy Sales' grandson.
0: Soupy Sales. Why didn't I think of
1: that? Rachel doesn't even know who Soupy Sales is.
0: I'll say Charles Bronson. Just.
1: I'll say Harrison Ford.
2: There you go.
1: The grandson of Harrison Ford.
0: Tell us the answer.
2: Wheelhouse.
5: So his name is Brendan Wayne. He is the grandson of John Wayne.
2: What?
1: Wow.
2: Well, I'll
1: that
2: be.
1: That is cool.
2: Well, I'll be, Pilgrim.
0: Let me ask you this. How old would a grandson of John Wayne be today?
1: Yeah, do you know how
5: old? Oh, gosh.
1: Do you know how old he is?
0: I'm going to guess being in his 40s.
5: I don't know how old he is. I've seen pictures of him. I'd say he's probably like in his late 30s, maybe early 40s.
2: Yeah. Wow.
0: Because, I mean, John Wayne, that's a few
5: But I'm
0: years
5: also very bad judging ages, so I could be completely wrong on that.
2: Do you guys remember John Wayne's first name?
0: Marion.
2: Marion.
1: Yeah,
2: that's right.
0: Marion. Rachel, what's the hardest part of your job?
5: Oh, gosh. Oh, kind of depends.
0: You're a vet. You're a veterinarian, right?
1: I know. I know. She's a vet tech.
5: I'm a veterinary nurse. So basically, all the stuff a human nurse does, plus anesthesia, help with anesthesia.
1: I'll answer the question for you, Rachel.
5: Pharmacy, pathology.
1: Okay. I'll answer the question for you. Is it probably putting animals to sleep?
5: Yeah, that's definitely up there.
1: Well, unless you don't mind doing it. I know my daughter doesn't like doing it.
5: Oh,
1: she.
5: Yeah, it can be hard. Like there have been some days I've had like multiple in one day, and I'm just like, I'm done. Can I go home now?
2: Right. But, yeah, you know, pets, they become a member of the family practically.
0: Yeah. All right, Rachel.
2: Thanks, Rachel. Thanks we
0: so
2: enjoyed
0: much.
2: Our visit.
0: Appreciate it. Calling from Kansas, she's a veterinary, so a vet tech. So that's
1: it's a good description. She said she's like a veterinary
2: nurse.
1: She assists the veterinarian.
2: She does all the things that nurses
0: but
2: do.
0: But doesn't get paid the money.
2: But doesn't
1: that
2: get
1: is
2: paid
1: correct.
2: Money.
1: Just
2: and,
1: like nurses.
2: when she asks, like, some of her patients, she'll ask a horse, why such a long face? And they'll go, you know, are you happy to be here? And they say, nay.
0: You know, right. She's a horse whisperer.
2: That's right. That's part of
0: in
2: it.
0: In English.
2: That's part of it.
1: Why such a long face?
0: Could have been done in Incan.
1: No matter how many times I hear that, that's pretty funny.
0: I didn't mean to disrespect the profession of veterinarian, but I always get a kick out of going to the dentist.
1: Yeah.
0: And the dental assistant, if that's what they're called, does everything to my teeth for an hour.
1: Yeah.
0: And then the dentist comes in and says hello.
1: Yes.
0: And I'm
1: checks for 30 seconds
0: and to see how the assistant did the work. And I know who gets the money, right there.
1: Yeah.
0: But I'm just kidding.
1: Sure. Those are good jobs.
0: Hey, but they invest in the dental shop.
1: Yeah.
0: And they go to school.
2: Dental shop. Where do you go get your teeth clean?
0: That's what it's called.
2: We'll go with that.
1: The dental store.
0: Dentist office.
1: The dental shop. That sounds like a booth
2: body
1: at the mall.
0: Yeah. It's just funny to me. It's kind of like the cook, and the manager gets, hey, how'd you pick that food? You didn't have anything to do with it. The cook did. All right. You're listening to Today's Issues. No, we're not. You listen to Trivia Friday. Let's repeat our questions, Ed.
1: All right. I still have three.
0: None of mine have been even tried. Did I know what?
2: Oh, heaven? That's unfair.
0: Yeah, it's unfortunate.
1: All right. Here my first question. When Spanish explorers came to the New World, the Incas were centered in what modern-day nation? Second question, multiple choice. Jupiter has how many moons? Is it 5, 25, 45, or 95? And then the question that JJ had 2 years ago, what is the dot over the letter I and J called? Has a specific name. What is it?
2: And I was wearing a blue shirt when I asked that question. Here's what I've got. First question, African safaris reference the Big Five. Name them. It used to be the most dangerous and hardest to hunt while on foot. But now tourists and photographers, they still say that. Boy, we hope we get to see the Big Five or four out of the five on an African safari. Name them. Yeah. Second question, in the book of Esther, who was Esther's cousin who raised her? A lot of people say it was her uncle, but technically it was her cousin. Third question, true or false? African elephants, the biggest land animals in the world, consume between 330 and 375 pounds of vegetation daily. Is that true or false? An African elephant eats 330 to 375 pounds of leaves and things a day. True or false?
0: Wow, Leafs and Things.
2: Hey, there's a nice name for a restaurant.
0: Yes,
6: Leafs and Things.
2: If you got a lot of, if you're big on salads,
0: sounds like a pottery store.
6: Leafs and Things.
0: Stop by Leafs.
6: Leafs, etc.
0: Christmas gift. All right, here we go. Here's what I got. The Beatles sold more records in the 1960s than any other band. What band was second to the Beatles in terms of number of records sold?
2: Wow.
0: Number two, I have a neck but no head. That's, I have two arms but no hands. What am I? Sad, isn't it?
6: It is.
2: You really,
6: very sad.
2: I can hear that person saying that and then say, my name is Bill, and everybody says, welcome, Bill, you know, to the support
0: right.
2: group.
0: Third question. This dish consists of strips of beef, mushrooms, onions, and sour cream sauce served over noodles. What is it known as, commonly known as, besides being delicious?
6: Yeah.
0: All right, back to the phones.
6: All right, we're going to Oklahoma.
0: Oklahoma.
6: And Levi is on the line. Levi, welcome to Trivia Friday.
7: Hello.
6: How you doing, Levi?
7: I'm doing good.
6: Where do you live in Oklahoma?
7: I live in a really small town called Harmon, Oklahoma.
6: Harmon, Oklahoma.
2: Levi, I'm just taking a leap of faith here. Your middle name's not Strauss, is it?
7: Oh, sorry, no.
2: Okay. No. Well, it was worth a try.
6: That was the right reaction to that, Levi.
2: Hey, ask, answer, or do both?
7: I'll do both.
2: Which one you want to answer?
7: I'll do the riddle.
2: Hey, there you go.
0: Okay. All right, thank you, Levi, for giving this a shot here. Well, you sound confident.
6: I think Levi's going to get it.
2: Mm-hmm.
0: Do you guys know it?
6: I don't. I do not. I'm terrible at riddles.
0: Here's the question. I have a neck, but no head. I have two arms, but no hands. What am I, Levi?
7: You're a sweater.
0: Well, a shirt.
2: Yeah, that's good.
0: It's a good. Shirt. That's good.
2: Oh, I thought it was okay. I'm a little teapot.
0: Okay, here,
6: a
0: the
6: head,
0: answer.
6: But no
0: the,
6: neck?
0: The,
6: A neck but no head. Okay, that's right.
0: So think about it here. We got a shirt or a sweater, as Levi says. I have a neck but no head.
6: Yeah, okay.
0: I have two arms but no hands.
6: But no hands.
0: Yeah, so what am I, a shirt or a sweater?
2: Mm-hmm.
0: Way to go, Levi.
2: Nice.
6: How'd you know that? Are you just good with riddles, or did you guess? Did you look it up, or what?
7: Well, I just kind of understood that one by the neck and then no with two arms.
6: Okay.
2: Good. Right. I was thinking I'm a little teapot, but I didn't want to start singing it and put my hand on my waist.
6: Well, I knew a guy in high school who had no arms and no legs. His name was Matt.
7: Yeah.
2: That's twisted. That's sick.
0: That's
2: Ed.
0: Inappropriate, Ed.
2: Yeah. This is 2026.
6: Yes, you can't say that.
0: No, the people vote.
2: Hey, Levi, what's your question for us?
7: Well,
0: it's hard, but they do
7: for you guys.
2: Sir?
7: I have a riddle for you guys.
2: All right, we're ready. We got a riddle, right. Guys. Here we go.
0: We're ready. Riddle up, everybody. Go ahead.
7: All right. If 11 plus 2 equals 1, what does 9 plus 5 equal?
2: If 11 plus 2 equals 1.
0: What?
2: What is what now? What's the second part?
0: Like we got a shot.
7: What does 9 plus 5 equal?
6: If 11 plus 2 equals 1, 9 plus 5.
8: See, here's the deal. I'm going to tell you right now, this is the exact reason I don't care for Common Core math. Because that right there makes my head hurt. And them boys and girls come home, ain't neither one of their parents going to be able to help them with their homework. You can't get an aunt or an uncle to come over and lend a hand because they start doing that Common Core math. And it's like they go the long way around, and none of it makes sense until you get a C or a D on your paper.
6: Did you hear what Tim said when you said, okay, what's the second part?
2: No.
6: Tim said, yeah, like we got a shot. just tell us the second part. We'll get it.
2: Okay.
6: I don't have a clue, Levi.
2: Give us the answer and maybe some explain it like Lucy would say, or her
7: All
2: husband.
7: Right. So 11 o'clock. Plus 2 hours equals 1 o'clock.
0: Okay.
7: So 9 o'clock plus 5 hours equals 2 o'clock.
2: That is a good riddle.
6: All right.
2: Nice.
6: You're the Riddler.
2: Yes, sir. Have a great Memorial Day weekend. Thanks
6: Amen.
2: For listening to AFR.
6: Thank you, Levi.
0: We could have been here for another week.
6: I wouldn't.
0: We would have never got that, I don't think.
6: Never would have got that.
0: That was a very Very good. Very hard riddle on a scale of difficulty.
1: Yeah.
0: You're listening to Trivia Friday on American Family Radio. Tim, Ed, and JJ. What do we got? How many long we got for a break here?
1: Well, we got a, I don't know, 30 seconds.
0: You want to repeat? Music. You want to repeat our questions, and that way when we come back from the break, we won't have to?
1: We can.
0: Okay.
1: All right. When Spanish explorers came to the New World, the Incas were centered in what modern-day nation?
0: Yeah.
1: Second question, multiple choice. Jupiter has how many moons? Is 5, 25, 45, or 95? Mm-hmm. And then what is the dot over the letter I and J called?
2: African safaris reference the Big Five. Name them. Second, in the Book of Esther, who is Esther's cousin who raised her? Three true or false, African elephants consume up to 375 pounds of vegetation daily. Leaves and things.
0: Leaves. All right, I'm going to wait because we're out of time. We get back, I'll do my two questions quickly, and then we'll move back to the phone calls from across America. And Trivia Friday will be back in... Also known Five. As
2: Learning University.
0: Learning University.
1: Five
0: we'll, minutes. Be, we'll be back.
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13: American Family News, I'm Mr. Pugh. Secretary of State Marco Rubio attends a NATO meeting in Sweden today. Jonathan Savage can tell us what's on the agenda.
14: Secretary Rubio wants the burden of defending NATO to be shared among the alliance. That's what he'll stress when he meets foreign ministers in Helsingborg, Sweden. NATO Secretary General Mark Rutte says he's fully on board with the American position.
15: It will lead to probably more U.S. resources pivoted more towards other theaters, and that's necessary. We support that, but it has to be done in a way where the overall deterrence and defense stay strong.
14: Secretary Rubio will also focus on the Arctic. NATO is working to deter the ambitions of Russia and China and ease U.S. concerns over the vulnerability of Greenland.
13: The Justice Department announced yesterday it's indicted 15 people accused of stealing $90 million from Minnesota state healthcare programs. This comes on the same day Amy Bach, the so-called mastermind of the Feeding Our Future scandal, was sentenced to over 41 years in prison in order to repay the federal government $243 million. Michelle Tafoya, a former Fox News contributor who's running for Senate in Minnesota as a Republican, promises to support action to deport immigrants who steal from the United States government.
16: People who are here as guests of America and that we're hearing were attracted to Minnesota because the fraud was so easy here. If they are convicted of fraud, they should be deported in addition to any other punishment.
13: The House passed the 21st Century Road to Housing Act Wednesday. House Financial Services Committee Chair French Hill of Arkansas says lawmakers made sure to include President Trump's demand to ban Wall Street investment companies from owning single-family homes.
17: Meets the president's goal, but does not cut back on the ability to fund housing, increase housing stock. This bill, as amended by the House, will produce more housing at a more affordable price and more accessible for more Americans across the country.
13: A massive child exploitation sweep in Southern California leads to hundreds of arrests.
18: LAPD Chief of Police Jim McDonnell revealing 40 children were identified and rescued from abuse and 341 people were arrested as part of Operation Firewall, noting their crimes include
19: production, possession, and distribution of child sexual abuse material, lewd acts with a child, contacting or attempting to meet a minor for lewd purposes, human trafficking, failure to register as a convicted sex offender.
18: The two-week multi-agency child exploitation crackdown spanned across five counties.
20: But parents are the first line of defense. I've said it before, I'll say it again. Get your kids off the internet.
18: First Assistant U.S. Attorney Bill Saley, Kristen Goodwin, Fox News.
13: You can ask AI a question on just about anything, but be careful. The information you get may be biased. Dr. Jonathan Lett of Laterna University made these comments on Washington Watch.
3: It's engineered to please you, right? So it wants to tell you what you want to hear so that you'll keep using it. And, you know, it doesn't have to be designed this way. It could be much more matter of fact, but it wants to affirm that you have a great question, and it can tell this is the kind of way you're looking to go, and it anticipates that because it wants more and more engagement. So it wants you to be happy.
13: The president and some of his allies in Washington are looking at another way to help Americans save money at the pump, at least temporarily, by suspending the federal gas tax. Chad Pergram has more.
21: The federal gas tax is 18.4 cents per gallon on gasoline and 24.4 cents per gallon on diesel. It's not been raised since 1993, so inflation has steadily eaten away at the value of the tax, benefiting the motorist. Money generated by the gas tax goes to the Highway Trust Fund. It pays for highways, bridges, roads, and public transit. The president can't just suspend the gas tax, but Republican lawmakers are leery of soaring fuel costs this summer. They worry about not taking action and having voters take action against them this fall. However, lawmakers from both parties know the trade-off. Cutting the gas tax blows a hole in the Highway Trust Fund. Fewer lawmakers want to explain how they plan to pay for the roads after cutting the road money. Fuel prices are driven mostly by crude availability, refining costs, supply, and demand. And taxes are only one piece of the price puzzle.
13: Meanwhile, oil prices rose again today. More news online at AFN.net and download the AFN mobile app. I'm Rusty Pugh.
22: The mission of AFA is to inform, equip, and activate individuals and families to strengthen the moral foundations of American culture and give aid to the church here and abroad in its task of fulfilling the Great Commission. AFA upholds the truth that all human beings, including the unborn, are created in the image of God and are worthy of life, liberty, and the pursuit of happiness.
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0: Okay, welcome back to Trivia Friday. I'm Tim with Ed and JJ. Thanks for listening to American Family Radio. 24 and a half more minutes of edumacation coming forth. Forthwith.
2: You needed to give your two questions.
0: Yes, I do. Thank you.
6: That's all you got left?
0: Well, I got more, but I'm not giving them away for free. Work too hard.
2: Freedom's not
0: so
2: free.
0: Yeah, so we'll be giving them away at the end of the show. But I don't have to worry about that because you guys will add a third one. Doesn't matter if it's 20 after 11.
6: I still have three.
0: You're going to add it. 11. You're going to have to a third one. I'm going to add one. I know we only got 7 minutes left, but I'm going to add one.
2: Wait, 11 plus 2 is 1. 9 plus 5 is 2. 20 after 11. Hold on here. Give me a minute.
0: All right, here are my two questions that have not been answered, obviously. The dish that consists of, here's what it consists of, strips of beef, mushrooms, onions, sour cream sauce, served over noodles. What is that known as? It's a very popular dish.
2: Can you get that on a stick at the county fair? It'd be better to do it at a restaurant.
0: I'd like to see somebody try to eat this on a stick. I'll tell you right now, that'd go viral. Here we go, the second question. The Beatles, the band, sold more records in the 1960s than any other band in the world. Who was the second best-selling band? And this is a household name.
6: And nobody remembers number two. Let that be a lesson to you kids.
0: Mm-hmm. Yeah, well, they will. That's a good moral to teach it.
6: The only one that counts first is whoever finishes first.
0: Or you're a loser.
2: You know what they said? My buddy said that you're like all these 5K, 10K, you got the winners, and then everybody else has also ran. I said, what? That's what it says in the paper. It says, and here's who also ran, and then they live.
0: Yeah, exactly. I said real quick about this. Wesley, who's on this show on Tuesdays and Wednesdays, he has a little 10-year-old travel baseball team.
2: A real good team, and he's an amazing coach.
0: They're high level, and they're really good. But they played in a tournament against some other really, really good teams. and they got knocked down to the consolation tournament. So you have the winners bracket, you have the top six teams and then the lower six teams. And so one of the kids said, raised his hand, said after the game they had lost.
6: Yeah.
0: And Wesley said, well, they say we're going to be in the consolation
6: bracket.
0: And the kid raised his hand and goes, isn't that like the stars and the and the moon and
6: constellation?
0: It's like a scene out of a movie or something. So comedy show. Wesley goes, no, it's not constellation, it's consolation. And then Wesley said, to my point, he said, furthermore, this is what we used to call the loser's bracket.
2: Yes, you're not allowed to say that now. No, with everybody getting
0: a trophy.
2: So Wesley
0: said, we're not playing in the consolation bracket. We're going to play hard, try to win, but we're in the loser's bracket.
6: That's right. You need to keep that in mind.
0: Not everybody gets the trophy.
6: Get out of that loser's bracket. Right.
0: So anyway, the constellation round.
2: I love it. Bracket. Constellation.
0: All right, let's go
2: ahead. Orion and the Bear and all these others. Big Dipper, Little Dipper.
0: It was the first time half these kids had heard the word
2: consolation.
0: Consolation, you know. So anyway.
6: All right, let's go back to Oklahoma. And Andrew is on the line. Andrew, welcome to Trivia Friday.
1: Hello.
6: Hello, Andrew.
0: Andrew, we've been waiting on you. Where you been?
1: I don't know. Around.
0: On hold. Right.
6: Around.
2: Yeah.
0: Around.
2: Hey, you sound a little underwhelmed this morning. Let's give us a little more gusto. Yeah. Let's hear some more enthusiasm. School's almost out. It's about to be summertime, buddy.
6: Are you out of school or are you still in?
1: I know.
2: That's what I'm talking about.
1: I'm out of school.
6: All right, where do you live in Oklahoma, Andrew?
0: Yeah, he already said.
1: I live in Arnett.
0: I think.
6: Arnett?
0: Arnett. Okay. All right, well, ask, answer both, Andrew. Let's get this show on the road here.
1: Let's do both.
0: All right, let's do both.
6: Which one you want to answer?
1: The Inca.
6: All right, there good. Thank go. You. Here's the question.
0: Inca Dinka.
6: Well, when Spanish explorers came to the New World, the Incas were centered in what modern-day nation?
1: Peru.
2: Oh, nicely done.
6: Excellent job. Do you have to look that up? You like history? Did you know it? How'd you answer?
1: I knew it.
6: You knew it. Good for you,
0: so
6: Andrew.
0: The Spanish explorers, that's pretty fascinating. You've studied. They would have migrated over from Mexico into South America?
6: Well, they did. They were in Mexico, and then they explorers went from there down into South America.
0: That's what I just
6: Central
0: said.
6: And South America.
0: Yeah, and you said,
6: well, I thought you were asking.
0: I was asking, but you confirmed it.
6: Yeah.
0: All right, but that's, man, they were...
2: A lot of those ruins are still there. Pretty impressive.
6: Yeah.
0: You talk about ambitious.
6: Well, and people. Let me tell you, just, I mean... These conquistadors, they weren't really Spanish soldiers. They were like mercenaries.
0: And, they were in it for the money.
6: And they conquered the gold. The Incas were like 3 million people. And because
0: living
6: of the,
0: there.
6: Yeah, and because of their weapons, 300 people, they were able to conquer it. And it's a fascinating story. You don't want
0: and
6: to
0: then
6: get
0: you,
6: into
0: but
6: it.
0: They did also went into North America, talking about the Spanish, Hernando de Soto.
6: Yes.
0: They went into North America. I said yep. North America. Went into what is known as the United States.
6: Yeah.
0: I mean, they're fascinating time in history.
6: Yeah.
0: There. Anyway.
2: You know, they still made their mark. There's a DeSoto County not far from where we're sitting, and then there was a DeSoto car. So people were still thinking about it a little bit.
0: Yeah, it was a band.
6: The DeSotos?
0: It was a banjo group.
6: That's pretty random. With a
2: I did stand-up comedy one time. It was in Nebraska. I can't remember the state. And there was a polka band that was right in front of me. And I thought, I'm from Kentucky, living in Mississippi, and I thought I could have lived 100 years and wouldn't expect to see guys in culottes with suspenders and a oompa oompa, you know, doing all this. That was just something I never
0: experienced.
2: Heard. Yeah, accordion, all that. I'd never heard that growing up in Kentucky or in Mississippi. And I thought, wow, they got a polka band, you know, doing this right
6: in front
2: of me.
6: And you had to follow that.
2: I had to follow that. So nothing against, there may be some polka folks listening right now.
6: But it's not funny.
2: not funny. It's very, very unique and interesting.
6: But it is hard for a comedian.
2: Yeah, a little bit hard to follow that.
0: Oh, Andrew's still there.
2: Sorry, Andrew. What's your question for us?
4: What animal has the biggest eyes?
6: We've had this.
2: Yeah.
6: Okay, we're going to talk amongst ourselves, Andrew, so don't say yes or no.
0: Big bad wolf, right?
6: the better to see you with, my dear.
2: I think you're onto something.
6: Was it the
2: ostrich has the biggest eyes. I think even better, bigger than the
6: elephant?
2: Yeah, let's go with the ostrich.
6: What do you think, Tim? You okay with that?
2: All right. If you ever get him pulled his head out of the sand.
6: Yeah. We're going with ostrich, Andrew.
4: Nope, the answer is giant squid.
6: Giant squid
0: has the biggest eyes.
6: Well, is that? I guess that technically is an animal.
0: It's an animal. It's in the sea.
2: Yeah. And you can see it happening right now. Okay, read this line. All right, let's look at this lens. This is A. Now this is B. Let's look at it again. Here's A. Read that middle line and B.
6: Is that better or worse?
2: Yeah.
0: I always wondered about those people do that all day.
2: A lot
0: all
2: of pressure. Day.
0: Huh?
2: I'm not real decisive. That would make me, I'd say, and before I can even, let's look at it again. Click, there's A, click, there's B. And you could hear in their voice, come on, I don't have all day. You got to pick one of these.
0: Right.
6: Pick one.
0: All right, Andrew, thank you.
6: Excellent job.
0: All right, you're listening to Trivia Friday on American Family Radio, also known as Learning University. Back to the phones, Ed.
6: And we're going back to Oklahoma.
0: We're going back to Oklahoma.
6: And looks like we got a couple. We have three more, I think, from Oklahoma.
0: Oklahoma Day right here.
2: Yes, it is. Sooner.
6: Seth is on the line.
2: Couldn't have happened sooner.
6: Welcome to Trivia Friday. Hello, Seth. You there?
5: Yeah, I'm here.
6: Okay. All right. Where do you live in Oklahoma, Seth?
5: Harmon.
6: Okay. Well, that's the second person from Harmon, I think. All right, Seth, you want to ask, answer, or do both?
2: We're calling from different rooms in the house.
6: All right, both. Which one do you want to answer, Seth?
5: The second best-selling band.
2: Here we go.
0: Okay, the question, Seth, is in the 1960s, the Beatles sold more records in the world than any other band. But what band sold the second most records?
5: Is it the Wings?
0: The Wings is are you talking about Paul McCartney and the Wings?
5: Yes.
0: Okay. They were in the 70s. They would have been very popular, but that's not correct. But it's a good guess.
6: Yeah, so sure is.
0: Good guess for you. How old are you?
5: 11.
0: All right, since you're 11.
2: He's got a lifeline.
0: I'm going to give you one more shot. Since it's not Paul McCartney and the Wings, you want to take one more guess?
5: No.
0: Okay.
6: All right,
2: listen, you got a question for us, Seth?
5: How long does it take a chick to hatch?
0: Well,
2: I'm going to say 30 days.
6: I have, you know how much, I have this much confidence. I have zero confidence. I have no idea.
2: I'm just guessing.
0: So you're talking about the gestation period for a
2: chick,
0: an egg.
2: Yeah.
0: Chicken egg.
2: I'm going to go 30 days. Tim, what say you?
0: Gosh, that sounds awful long. I'll say 20.
6: Well, I'm going to go 15.
0: Okay.
2: 15, I 20, and
6: zero,
2: 30.
6: Zero idea.
2: What's the answer, Seth?
0: Well, if you want an omelet.
5: 21 days.
2: Way to go.
6: Days.
2: Good guess.
0: I said 20.
2: Yeah, good.
0: I said 20. Yeah. Seth, so.
6: What, do you got a robot in the background? What is that?
2: I was afraid he's getting tasered. I was going to call the DHS.
0: I think he's in a wood shop.
5: No. What,
6: what's that noise?
2: You getting
6: in the
2: haircut?
5: Yeah, it was a fan.
2: What is it?
5: It was a fan.
2: A fan.
6: Oh, okay.
2: An angry fan.
0: We have a lot of them.
2: All right, buddy. Have a great Memorial Day weekend. Tell your parents thanks for listening to AFR.
0: All right, you're listening to Trivia Friday. Back to the phones, Ed.
6: All right, we're going. I said, as promised, back to Oklahoma because Patricia has
0: Oklahoma
6: been waiting.
0: Day.
6: She's been patient. Patricia, welcome to Trivia Friday.
7: Are you talking to me?
6: I am. We're talking to you, Patricia.
0: You talking to me?
2: Hi, Patricia. How many years did you live in New York City or Chicago?
7: Well, I've been to New York City many a times. My aunt used to live there.
2: We could tell when you said, are you talking
7: to
2: me?
7: I grew up in Atlantic City, New Jersey.
2: That explains it. Yeah. Forget about it.
7: But I was born in Pennsylvania.
6: All right. You've been around the country. Where do you live in Oklahoma?
7: I live in Ponca City now.
6: Okay.
0: How did you end up out there, if I can ask?
7: Well, my husband passed away 24 years ago. I wanted to go back to Atlantic City, but I couldn't afford to buy a home there.
0: Right.
7: So Oklahoma was the... I think God himself brought me here.
2: Amen.
6: Oh, that's good.
2: Yeah, that land
7: grab. Because I love
2: it
7: here, and I've been the happiest here.
6: All right.
0: You know, it's interesting you should mention that. We have a dear friend, Allison, who's a big listener and supporter. She's 100 years old. She lives in Arkansas at a seniors facility, but she was raised in New York City, Brooklyn, and still has the thickest Brooklyn. But it's so funny to hear her talk. And then
2: in Arkansas.
0: Yeah, calling from Arkansas.
2: Right.
0: Calling from Arkansas.
2: We parked the car.
0: Yeah, but she loves it there. And so anyway.
2: Yeah.
0: All right, Patricia.
6: Ask, answer, or do both?
0: Yes.
7: I'll try to do both.
2: Which one you want to answer?
7: Well, I'll take the easiest one. How about beef stroganoff?
0: Okay, the dish? Are you talking about the dish, right? The dish question. Okay, I'll ask
7: you. You want to know the name of the sauce? It's stroganoff.
0: Okay.
7: The sauce.
6: Go ahead and repeat the question so people who don't know
2: would have a little context.
0: Okay, and then Patricia can answer it. The dish, which she already has. This dish consists of beef.
7: Mushrooms, sour cream.
0: You just do it. Go ahead, you just do it. Patricia, ain't no need for me to be here.
7: I make it all the time. I'm 81 years old, so I'm forgetting one item there.
0: You shut me down.
7: The onions.
0: Here we go. The dish consists of strips of beef, mushrooms, onions, don't interrupt me, and sour cream sauce served over noodles. Is known as what? And Patricia got it exactly right.
6: Beef stroganoff.
0: Beef stroganoff.
6: Way and to go.
2: Nicely done, Patricia.
6: Nicely done.
0: Hey, for an AFR t-shirt, Trivia Friday t-shirt, do you know any of the background of that, Patricia?
7: Oh, I would love a t-shirt.
2: Well, spell stroganoff, and we'll give you a t-shirt.
0: Yeah.
7: Stroganoff.
0: Yeah.
7: Stroganoff.
0: You did phonics there. What you did. I understand what you did. But listen.
2: Good try.
0: Hold on a second. I may have been premature here. Okay, there's two spellings.
2: Oh, there are?
0: I think she got one of them right, Patricia. What did you say?
2: Oh, there are.
0: I think she got one of them right, Patricia. What did you say your first spelling was?
7: S-T-R-O.

0: Stroganoff is a Russian dish, and it came from the Stroganoff family.
1: Sure it did.
0: So that survived since the 19th century. But that's where we get the name from.
2: Stroganoff.
0: Stroganoff. And wow. It's spelled, the Russian spelling is Stroganov.
2: Stroganoff.
0: But the English, we do it Stroganoff, which is phonic, Stroganoff. But it's Russian. It comes from...
1: who knew?
0: Yeah.
1: Yavol.
0: But anyway, it's also delicious.
2: JJ. Oh, yeah. No, it's good. That's good
0: All eating. Right. Patricia, what's your question for us?
3: Oh, it's been so long, I think I forgot. Okay.
0: Okay. You're killing me, Patricia.
2: Go ahead. Go ahead, Patricia.
3: Okay.
0: You got 5 seconds or we're taking the shirt back.
2: No, we're sending you a shirt.
3: Well, John Wayne, I have loved for many a years.
0: Yeah.
3: I remember when he passed away, broke my husband's heart. I remember you asked a question one time. You know, I have always known him as Marion Michael Morrison.
0: John Wayne.
3: And one time you asked a question about a man, John Wayne's first name or something like that. But you said Marion Jack Morrison. And so I never called to answer that because you were asking who that was.
2: Okay, Patricia.
3: And that was John Wayne back then.
2: What is your question?
0: Marion was the first name, yeah.
2: Do you have a question?
3: How was John Wayne discovered?
0: How was he discovered? As an actor, okay.
1: He was in radio, I think. And he was in something about the Gipper. I don't know. You better tell us quickly.
2: I think you stumped us.
1: Yeah. What's the answer quickly, Patricia?
0: Yeah.
3: He was a baseball player or football player.
2: Okay.
0: Really? So they discovered him as an actor on the football field?
3: Yeah.
1: That is great.
3: It was basically his size.
2: Oh, all right.
1: Yeah. Okay. Hey, Patricia, stay on the line so they can get your address. We're going to send this shirt to you.
2: Going to put you on hold.
1: Yeah. Thank you.
2: Thank you, Patricia.
1: Well, that was fun.
2: We'll give you your name and address, and we'll get that T-shirt in the mail to you.
0: Who's next?
2: All right. I promised Oklahoma
0: Good
2: again.
0: Night. What is
2: and
0: this?
2: Cindy is
0: Oklahoma
2: on the line.
0: Hit the Trivia Friday jackpot today, didn't you?
2: Cindy, welcome to Trivia Friday.
4: Oh, thank you. I got in. I'm so happy.
2: You did. Just under the wire here.
1: Cindy, did you know any of those other two people from Oklahoma that were on the line?
4: No, sir, I did not.
1: Isn't that what people do? If you meet somebody from Mississippi or somewhere, they'll say, well, do you know Bill who lives in?
0: Right.
1: You know, like, what's the chance of me knowing that person?
0: Four hours.
4: Pretty good. Yeah. Pretty good.
0: All right, Cindy.
4: And
0: ask,
4: I was on here.
0: Yeah.
4: This is my second time to be on here.
0: Okay.
4: I was on here a few weeks ago. My first time caller, I'm from Pocola, Oklahoma, which is right outside of Fort Smith, Arkansas. I told you my father was from Tupelo area, from Amory.
1: Yes.
0: Okay.
4: There was a little story I didn't get to tell y'all. When I was born, and I was born in 54, I know I'm telling my age, but in that summer, we had went to visit my dad's family in Amory, and there was a musical going on. There was going to be at the football field, there was going to be a singer. It's going to be Hank Snow. My mother wanted to go really bad to see Hank Snow. We went there. I was a baby. Elvis was with him, and my mother had to write Elvis's name down on her hand so she could remember that name. He held me when I was a baby.
1: Wait, Elvis held you as a baby?
0: Are you talking about it was a concert in Amory, Mississippi at the high school football field? Okay. What year would that have been? Do you know?
4: That would have been 55, the summer of 55.
0: Okay.
4: 54, I believe. 54. Then they saw him again in 55 in Dallas, and he was with Johnny Cash and Jerry Lee Lewis. That was when he did his little stint with those guys.
1: How fun.
0: Yeah, what a great memory.

0: Who can say that Elvis Presley held them as a baby?
1: Yeah.
2: Yeah, now, were you a baby or was Elvis a baby at the time? Thank you, Cindy, for being kind and laughing at my joke. These guys just groaned.
1: We're running out of time
2: here. Yeah, we are. We're running out of time, Cindy, so ask, answer, or do both.
3: I'm going to answer the one about the moon.
2: Oh, okay.
3: I'm going to answer the one about the moon.
2: All right, here's the question. Jupiter has how many moons? It's a multiple choice. 5, 25, 45, or 95? What say you, Cindy?
3: I'm going to take the guess because I know it has a lot, and I'm going to go with the most, which is 95.
2: That is correct.
0: Wow.
2: Jupiter has 95.
1: So when they say it's a lunar eclipse, it means nothing to these people.
2: It means nothing. Happens every other day.
3: Right.
1: Oh, got another lunar eclipse this afternoon.
0: Cindy, do you have a question for us quickly?
3: Yes, quickly. I will stay with the John Wayne theme. John Wayne had a stuntman who became his best friend, and he was also tied up. He was invested partners with his ranch in Arizona. He came from Pawhuska, Oklahoma, and he was a rodeo star also. Do you know the name of that actor?
2: I don't.
0: I don't.
2: We're almost out of time. Cindy, go ahead and tell us.
1: Yeah.
3: Ben Johnson.
0: Ben Johnson.
3: Ben Johnson.
2: The actor Ben Johnson or just the...
3: Yes, the actor, Ben Johnson.
2: Oh, wow.
3: He was a stuntman.
2: Okay.
3: Yeah, and he went to California. Yeah.
0: All right.
3: Anyway.
0: Hey, we better give our answers. Yeah. Thank you.
2: All right. Thank you, Cindy. God bless
0: you,
2: Cindy.
0: Interesting.
2: That is fascinating.
1: David and Max, we apologize from Texas. Texas tried to make it in on the show today. But if we'll get their names, we'll call them next week and get them on the air with us.
2: All right, I have one question remaining. What is the dot over the letter I and J called?
0: Tittle.
2: Tittle. That's it. That's all I got.
0: African safaris, big five, lion, leopard, rhino, elephant, and African buffalo.
2: Ooh.
0: True or false, African elephants, the biggest land animals, eat up to 375 pounds of vegetation
2: daily. I think it's probably more than that.
0: It's true. And then who in the book of Esther, who was her cousin that raised her?
2: Mordecai.
0: Tim, what have you got?
1: All mine were answered. All three of mine.
2: Well, what about the band?
1: Oh, I'm sorry. Thank you.
2: That was the
1: second most best-selling band in the 1960s was who?
2: I'll say Rolling Stones.
0: Don't know. Eagles.
1: The Beach Boys.
0: Oh, Beach Boys. The 60s. Sense. That's
2: and that
0: right.
2: That was the mystery question.
1: That was a mystery question.
0: Hey, have a great Memorial Day weekend. Don't forget our troops, the ones who died for our freedom.
1: Hello, everyone. I'm Tim Wildman, president of American Family Association and American Family Radio. Hey, we are announcing two tours coming up in 2027, March of 2027. We're going to Greece and we're going to Italy. The Greece tour we call the Footsteps of Paul, and you're going to follow the footsteps of St. Paul in the country of Greece. 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
13: Hi, this is Pastor Jim Scudder, and today on In Grace, we are going to search for the secret to America's greatness. As you know, Memorial Day is coming up on Monday, and in celebration of Memorial Day and the coming 250th birthday of America, we are going to be featuring a series called The Secret to America's Greatness. We're going to do part one today and part two next week. And this is really, really fun for me because I'm a grandfather. We have three grandkids, and they're hearing things, you know, in the media, or they might hear a kid talking about how America isn't a great nation, or America is systemically racist, or you have a lot of people putting down our country, and I'm the opposite. And I know my kids and their parents are like big supporters of America, and we're patriotic. Not saying everything we've always done is always right, but when you look at the arc of American history, we have to see that there's something special about this place. I yearn to return back home to America when I travel because of what America gives me and freedom and the ability to worship. When I go to China or Myanmar and other places, we have turmoil or government censorship. Here in America, we have freedom. And so we need to celebrate that. And that's what we're going to do today as I take my grandkids on a road trip searching for the secret to America's greatness. We're going to start going west out of Chicago, and we're going to go to a really cool place called Pikes Peak. Of course, many of you have heard of it. Many of you have been there in Colorado. And we're going to tell the story of the song America the Beautiful as it actually came out of a trip to Pikes Peak. And then we're going to continue west and see the beauty of America and talk about the incredible things that we have in this country. We're also going to talk about how every state constitution preamble in the United States mentions God or the divine. And so we have this incredible foundation. So we're going to go all the way out to California, and we're going to
11: be searching for the secret of America's greatness. And then the next one, we're going to go east and we're going to find the real secret to America's greatness in places like Pennsylvania. And we're going to find it in Washington, D.C. And we're going to find it in Baltimore. And we're going to find out the secret to America's greatness is God. So I can't wait to take you on this trip today. And I'm thankful that you are coming along. Right before we get into this, two things. Number one, I believe America is blessed in part because we've supported Israel. I would love to take you to Israel. We're going to be going in February of 2027. You are invited on the In Grace Solidarity Tour to go stand with Israel in Israel. It's going to be the trip of a lifetime. 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
14: 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Box 9, Lake Zurich, Illinois, 60047.
11: Charlie is 5, Willow is 7, and Chloe is 2. All three of these great kids are always ready for adventure. We took off from Chicago and flew to Colorado Springs. I wanted to take them to Colorado first because of the famous mountain, Pike's Peak. It was here 130 years ago that a young teacher's visit would give her inspiration for the words that would become one of America's favorite patriotic songs.
15: We are almost at the top of Pike's Peak, you guys, but it snowed, so we can't get all the way to the top. But this is a beautiful mountain, the most famous mountain in Colorado. Lots of people come to Pike's Peak. Why? Because a famous explorer discovered it, Zebulon Pike. Yep. And there was another English teacher that came out to Colorado and she wrote the song, America the Beautiful. She wrote the poem, which became the song.
11: During the summer of 1893, a young English teacher named Catherine Lee Bates joined some colleagues on a long train journey from Massachusetts to Colorado. Shortly after she arrived, she wrote in her journal,
16: "Today, some of the other teachers and I decided to go on a trip to 14,000-foot Pike's Peak. When I finally saw the view, I felt great joy. All the wonder of America seemed displayed there in the sea-like expanse."
11: Later that evening, despite the breathtaking landscape she had seen, Catherine seemed troubled. She told her friends,
16: "There are many countries on this earth that have been great, but they have not always been good. Unless we are willing to crown our greatness with goodness and our bounty with brotherhood, our beloved America may go the same way."
11: In the silence of the hours just before dawn, Catherine Bates started writing.

0: After Pikes Peak near Colorado Springs, we drove toward Grand Junction, Colorado. I wanted our grandkids to see the amazing Colorado National Monument. Despite our country's size and diversity, all 50 states have something in common: a state constitution that contains one or more references to God or the divine. In 1876, here in Colorado, their preamble says this: "We, the people of Colorado, with profound reverence for the supreme ruler of the universe." I think that's part of America's greatness, is like these preserved areas. So I can't wait to show you the rest of this beautiful country. You guys ready to go see some more?
1: Yeah.
0: All right, 3, 2, 1. Nice.
1: That's great.
0: You guys see that rattlesnake?
1: Wait. Just kidding.

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1: In 1911, the people here in Arizona put this into the preamble of their Constitution. We, the people of the state of Arizona, grateful to Almighty God for our liberties, do ordain this Constitution.
2: The Grand Canyon is, well, grand. And I was so excited to watch the kids' faces and get their reaction to seeing this beautiful place.
1: Oh, look at this.
3: That's really deep.
1: Isn't that cool? Here.
3: That's really deep.
1: Isn't that crazy? Isn't that beautiful? Just look at that. It's so beautiful. Evolution will tell you that it took millions and millions of years for all the layers to lay down, and then millions of years for the Colorado River to carve out the Grand Canyon. And that's not true because there's so much dirt and rock and material that's missing in the Grand Canyon. It would never be carved out by the Colorado River. So what was it that carved out the Grand Canyon? And what was it that laid down the Grand Canyon? The Bible gives us a clue. Do you know what story in the Bible would explain all this?
3: Noah and the ark.
1: That's right, the flood of Noah. Because the whole world would have been covered with water, and all the water would have had mud and rocks and dirt, and all of that would have laid down in layers, just like you see. See all the layers? That's exactly what a global flood would do. Layer after layer after layer, this was all formed quickly, probably within a year. And then this whole plateau that we're on lifted up. And then all the water that was trapped up here released and carved this whole thing out while it was still wet. And all of the material is gone. They don't even know where it went. So do you like the Grand Canyon?
3: Yeah.
1: Isn't it grand?
3: Mm-hmm.
1: You two are grand. You know why? Because you're my grandkids. Love you, Charlie. Love you, Willow.
4: Yeah.

0: Next, we headed toward California. I wanted to show the grandkids the magnificent redwood trees and the beautiful Pacific Ocean. We enter California, the last state of our west swing. Driving through the desert is both dull and mysteriously exciting at the same time. One of the reasons that America is great is because of inventors. From the Wright brothers and their airplane, to Otis and his elevator, to Carrier and his air conditioner, America gave the world amazing and life-changing inventions. The United States is a country that fosters initiative and innovation, giving people who work hard and dream many great opportunities. We continue to drive through the beautiful state of California, and recent spring rains had sprouted carpets of wildflowers. But even with its grandeur, many people are moving out of California because of its policies. You might be surprised to discover that even California mentioned Almighty God in its constitution. Here in the beautiful state of California, the preamble to their constitution in 1879 says this: "We, the people of the state of California, grateful to Almighty God for our freedom." Did you know that the Bible says that Solomon in all his glory was not as beautiful as the lily? How much more important are you than a flower?
1: Way much.
0: Yep.
1: Way much.
0: God has made you in a very unique way, and you are very beautiful to God.
1: We're for the flowers.
0: I know, but I just love flowers. And you know what we need to do more? We need to stop and look at the flowers. And whenever we see one, we need to say, God is so amazing because he made the flowers and he made Chloe, and he made Charlie, and he made Willow.
1: Me and Willow's on the team. Oh, my mic fell off.
0: On we drove, eventually coming to the coastal redwoods near Mendocino, California. These magnificent giants are hundreds of years old. Maybe they can remember when we used to rely on Almighty God.
2: See if you can see the top.
1: I see the top.
2: Oh my goodness. So, what kind of tree is this?
1: Redwood.
2: How do you know?
1: Because it's red.
2: Remember the bark has
1: red.
2: It's kind of like soft, like fuzz. Fuzz. Isn't that crazy?
1: Okay.
0: Next, I had a surprise for the grandkids. In Fort Bragg, California, there's an old rail line that was once called California Western Railroad, and it would wind through the beautiful coastal redwoods. The surprise was, I had reserved spots for us on something I had never even heard of until now, rail bikes.
2: So me and Charlie are on the rail bikes, and we're gonna do a little pedaling into a redwood forest. This is a really neat experience to be able to see the redwoods, but also to, you know, to have a real experience like we're doing. Ready to go, Char?
1: Yeah.
2: All right, let's do it.
1: Go faster.
2: See this one? Yeah. Look at that. It's a big redwood. Yep. And Charlie, it's trains that really helped spread out in this country to haul people and goods all the way from the east to the west.
0: The last line of the first and last verses of Catherine Lee Bates' poem is, "From sea to shining sea." Now, we're at one of those shining seas, the beautiful Pacific Ocean.
2: Chloe, Willow, and Charlie, we finally made it to the
1: Pacific Ocean.
2: That's right. And this is one of the reasons that America is safe, because we have big oceans that protect us from anyone that wants to hurt us. They have to come across a big ocean to try to harm us. So the oceans are a really nice thing that God has given us to protect us. And what else did we use the oceans for?
1: Boating?
2: That's right. We bring big ships. So all the stuff that comes from Asia comes across the Pacific Ocean. So the Pacific Ocean is a really, really important part of America's greatness. Have you guys enjoyed our trip out here to the West?
1: Yeah.
2: Do you guys want to go play around in the ocean a little bit more?
1: Yeah.
2: All right, let's do it.
1: Do you want me to help you? I might have a little...

0: This has been an incredible trip. Getting to show our grandchildren how amazing and beautiful America is has been a true highlight. This episode has been focused on the natural beauty and resources of America. But next time, we're going to discover the real secret to our wonderful country's greatness. Much more important than redwoods and purple mountains and spacious skies. I'm going to show Willow, Charlie, and Chloe that the soul of America is good, and that goodness comes from God. I want to end this episode at the Golden Gate Bridge. As is often the case, today the bridge is shrouded in fog. But it reminded me of a pearly gateway to golden streets in heaven. All right, Willow and Charlie, we've had quite an adventure, haven't we?
1: Mm-hmm.
0: But here we are at the end of today's episode, and we're standing right by the
1: Golden Gate Bridge.
0: Golden Gate Bridge. And there's another bridge. There's a bridge that will bring you from earth to heaven. Do you guys know what that bridge is?
1: No.
0: It's the cross of Jesus. If you go across that cross, you'll get to heaven. But that's the only way. There's only one way. So how can people go to heaven?
1: To believe in Jesus.
0: That's right. And so Jesus is who?
1: God.
0: He's God. He's the Son of God. He came to die for our sins, and he rose again the third day. And if we believe in him, we'll be saved. Do you guys know the Bible verse, John 3:16?
1: Yeah.
0: How about Charlie? Do you want to say that one? For God
1: so loved the world that he gave his only begotten Son, that whosoever believeth in him should not perish,
0: but have everlasting
1: life.
0: Isn't that an amazing verse? God loves the world so much. He loves you. He loves you. And Jesus said, if you'll just believe in him, meaning himself, you will not perish, which is hell, but have everlasting life. So that's like going across the cross from earth over hell to heaven. And Willow, do you know the verse in Ephesians 2, 8 and 9? Do you want to say that one?
2: Yeah. For by grace are you saved through faith, and not of yourself. It is a gift of God, not of works, lest any man should boast.
0: That's really good. You guys did good. And it's a gift, right? Have we given you guys some gifts on this trip?
1: Yeah.
0: Lots of them. And that's what God wants to give you, a gift called eternal life. Just put your trust in him, and you'll be saved from hell to heaven.
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9: American Family News, I'm Rusty Pugh. President Trump hits the campaign trail today to boost a New York Republican. Jared Halpern has more from the White House.
10: The president travels to a northern New York suburb to campaign alongside Republican Congressman Mike Lawler. Lawler is considered one of the most vulnerable Republicans up for re-election this year. Former Vice President Kamala Harris narrowly carried the traditionally Democratic district in 2024. President Trump is expected to tout tax cuts during the rally and expanding the federal SALT deduction for state and local taxes. Lawler and other Republicans from high-tax states lobbied the president to expand the deduction as part of the One Big Beautiful Bill.
9: President Trump announcing an additional 5,000 U.S. soldiers will be sent to Poland after previous comments suggesting a drawdown of U.S. forces in Europe. Secretary of State Marco Rubio stated that deployment decisions are ongoing.
11: Obviously, the United States continues to have global commitments that it needs to meet in terms of our force deployment, and that constantly requires us to re-examine where we put troops. And this is not a punitive thing. It's just something that's ongoing, and it was pre-existing, all these recent reports and tensions and so forth.
9: Meanwhile, Rubio says there's been slight progress in talks with Iran amid uncertainty about a potential deal or renewed conflict. He spoke after President Trump paused a military strike, citing ongoing negotiations. Trump has threatened to end the ceasefire if no agreement is reached. An Alabama man is arrested after his son is found dead in a hot car while he was out drinking.
12: Cops say 32-year-old Logan Keith Chewing had been boozing it up all day, then left the toddler in the car in scorching heat to buy more alcohol, now charged with manslaughter in the death of the one-year-old, who Tuscaloosa County deputies say was left in the car in 90-degree temps for at least 2 hours. Gary Baumgarten, Fox News.
9: Tens of millions of Americans are set to hit the road and take to the skies for this Memorial Day weekend, which AAA says will be record-breaking despite high gas prices. Chanley Painter has more.
13: AAA predicting a record-breaking 45 million people will be traveling at least 50 miles for the holiday between today and Monday. That's up from 44.8 million last year. Driving is the most popular way to travel this weekend, and more than 39 million people are expected to hit the roads. That's up 100,000 from last year. And this afternoon is expected to be one of the worst times to hit the road, along with Monday afternoons. And of course, the best time to hit the road is today after 9 p.m. Eastern. Gas prices are also higher than last year, when the national average for a regular gallon of gasoline on Memorial Day was $3.18. Current pump prices, national average of $4.56.
9: NOAA says it will be using new technology this hurricane season. Robert Thornton has more.
14: The recently released 2026 Atlantic Hurricane Outlook calls for a below average season with 8 to 14 named storms, 3 to 6 hurricanes, and 1 to 3 major hurricanes. Colorado State released its outlook in April and called for somewhat below normal activity with 13 named storms. El Nino is expected to be a factor in possibly keeping the season below average by increasing wind shear over the Atlantic Ocean. NOAA Administrator Dr. Neil Jacobs says new technology will help forecast this year.
15: We have uncrewed aircraft systems. We tested these over the last couple of years with Black Swift drones used operationally this year for the first time in the HAFS model. The tests that we ran in the experiments last year showed that the inclusion of this data from these drones increased the intensity forecast accuracy by roughly 10%.
14: New AI forecast models are also being deployed. High-resolution flood inundation mapping will also be debuted. Jacobs says this will help emergency managers visualize predicted inundation. National Weather Service Director Ken Graham said many people falsely think they will have plenty of time to prep for a storm.
16: So they rapidly intensify, they get here quick. So everybody, you know, you think you might have a week on your timeline. The reality is you may only have days. That's why that preparedness early is absolutely everything. And I will repeat that in this position, next position, retirement. I don't care what it is over the next 20 years. I'm going to keep repeating that stat constantly.
14: Graham also said that every Category 5 that's made landfall in the U.S. was a tropical storm or less, 3 days out. I'm Robert Thorne.
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17: If we lose this cultural war, we're going to have a hedonistic, humanistic society.
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19: God has really blessed me. You know, he let me work in D.C., let me work with EIB in Hollywood, in Silicon Valley. And he's shown me through all those experiences that there is one problem and one solution, and that's why we do this show.
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19: When the God of the universe created the world, he didn't snap his fingers or wink his eye. The Lord spoke. God said, "Let there be light." Because we believe we speak about the happenings in this world, mindful that our true home is with Jesus Christ and his kingdom. I'm Todd Herman. Welcome to A Disciple's View. It's Friday. It's one of the days that we tend to do this, which is to stand up in defiance of the news cycle and ask ourselves that question we ask on the show: what is the top news story to God? And I will say again, it's a dangerous thing to try to think like the Lord. His ways are above ours in all aspects of life and seeing and knowing. And he sees the ending of things as a view that we can't have. But we can spend time in his word and in prayer, leave time to listen, study his word so we get to know how he speaks and thinks. And we can spend time with Christians more mature than we are and spend time having the mirror of marriage in our face. Have our husbands and wives be that for us. So in these ways, we can develop a knowledge of what God thinks and how he speaks, how he acts through others, and in that way, have a big guess at what the top news story for God is. What do you guess it is? Iran, the elections, midterms coming up? I would say it's none of those. I would say that the gift of redemption through the blood of his son, Jesus Christ, is still ours for the asking and for the accepting. To accept Jesus Christ as our Lord and Savior, repent of our sins, and choose to follow him. Be changed through the Holy Spirit. That's the top news story for God, I think, until such a time as that's no longer an option. I also think that the top news story for God is that we have an opportunity here to work with him in building the kingdom. This is part of being redeemed people. We're new beings in Christ. No longer slaves to flesh and sin. We're new beings to Christ who want to build the kingdom, who want to work with God. After all, we grow to love him. And not just to know him through books, but to know him through his actions and how he treats us. And in that, then, we seek to treat others as he treats us. We, in our marriages, come under and lift up our wives and husbands. We honor Christ in our work. We work as if we're working for Christ. And we look at groups around us that are doing God's work in ways maybe we don't have time to do or the skills to do or the giftings to do, and we seek to support them. I have a friend of mine named Cameron Burke. He was an addict, and he was an addict and a liar, because addicts are liars. They have to be to continue the addiction and feeding it. And he'd had family members attempt to get him to change and to come back from that. And he decided, hey, I'm a type 1 diabetic. My life is a mess anyway. As a young kid, as a young boy, this was his calculus as a teen. Why shouldn't I just party? You know, I'm going to die early from type 1 diabetes anyway. I'm going to be on insulin for the rest of my life. Why don't I just party it away? And that was the lifestyle he chose. Until he stood in the front yard of a treatment center smoking a cigarette with his parents, getting ready to go in, when the Holy Spirit spoke to him. You have to go all in. You have to change, and you need to go all in to change. That was so many years ago. Cameron is a changed person. He runs an organization called Absolute Ministries. You can see it at absoluteministries.org. They do something different than what is going on in the world of treatment. Far different. There are many treatment centers that are set up that are simply places to store people for 6 months, have them read some books, attend some classes, sober up because they don't have access to drugs, give them a graduation certificate, and then send them out in the street where in sometimes less than a day, literally less than a day, they're back on drugs. In places like the fallen cities of Seattle and Portland, Los Angeles, San Francisco, drug dealers stand outside these treatment centers for real. And when the graduating classes come out, they're there to offer them a free hit. So I talked to Cameron Burke about the difference between his ministry and the typical so-called harm reduction models found in these cities.
2: Well, harm reduction models are a really low bar. Mm-hmm. A really low bar. I think they're great for municipalities, counties who don't really care about people. If you're a county or municipality, your role is to move the problem out of sight because you want squeaky clean streets. You want perceptions to be good, aesthetics to be nice. Mm-hmm. But if you're a loved one of somebody, if you have a son or daughter, niece or nephew, grandchild, harm reduction is a terrible model. Because what do you want for these people?
9: Yeah.
2: You want them to really live. Mm-hmm. You're like, wow, you have potential. You've got capability, capacity, talents, aptitudes that are actually in there, but they're being drowned out by substance. And so these harm reduction models, yes, they're keeping people alive, but a cage inside of a cage is not actually life.
19: So what do you mean a cage inside of a cage?
2: People are still enslaved. So nobody's actually getting free from addiction. It's just a less, it's enabling.
19: Yeah.
2: Yeah. You're not actually helping somebody get substance free. It's a more palatable substance for society because people are dying less, but you're actually not seeing people redeemed and lives transformed.
19: The word redeemed is not an accident with Cameron from Absolute Ministries. It's a Christ-centered treatment program that started with one house. It's now 17 or 18 facilities around the country with a guy from led by a guy who has no background in this, other than the background God has built in him. He became a graduate of a facility and was offered the opportunity to work in the facility. And when people leave his ministry, they commonly leave with $10,000 to $15,000 in savings. And this is more money than most of them have ever seen in their lives. They leave with a church group they've connected to, with a small group, a life group. They leave with a job. They leave with the support system, and he describes it, Cameron does, as they just change where they sleep. Everything else stays the same. That's not the way it works with these traditional treatment models, which I say, and I think Cameron has said this before, they keep these people alive just long enough to get them out of eyesight of people in the cities who vote. Cameron Burks also talks about what he thinks is the main weakness of typical treatment centers.
2: Typical treatment centers put an exoskeleton on individuals, discipline, right? External discipline in the form of rules, staffing, and it's 30 days long, 45 days long, 60 days long, depending on the treatment program and what insurance approves. And then that exoskeleton disappears when they leave and walk away.
9: Or slither away,
2: yeah. Because no internal discipline has been created, right? And that is what we are doing. We are creating internal discipline, walking with them. Our typical stay in Absolute is anywhere from 18 to 24 months, sometimes longer, sometimes less. It's been done in as little as 10, as long as 4 years. Again, because each case is different. Individuals are doing real life. This is, you know, they're out getting gainful employment. They're going to church. They're getting a paycheck. They've got a vehicle, but they're coming home to a place that's community living, Jesus-centered environment with limited structure and staff, authority,
9: yeah,
2: good authority,
9: yeah,
2: and teaching them how to live. And the lots of people are afraid of structure, but when it's in a community like this, the community component is so positive, and it actually provides rapid growth and development.
19: Cameron shared with me from Absolute Ministries, absoluteministries.org. He shared with me a picture. Obviously, he didn't show the person's face, but a man who'd come into the treatment center with massive scars in the back of his head, having been attacked with a machete, in a homeless encampment, another man attacked him with a machete and shot him with a shotgun. Praise God, he was far enough away from the shotgun that the pellets went into his skin, but they didn't penetrate deeply and kill him. And the homeless encampments in places like Portland and San Francisco and Austin, they're deadly. Most people there are armed. Many of them are actual, real killers who've taken human lives illegally, murderers. And in separate countries like Seattle, you can murder someone and be out the next day. And a homeless encampment is a great place to go. People who've committed crimes like that leave warm climates, believe it or not, warm climates to go stay in Seattle because the drugs are free. I said free. Often the city provides them. They don't tell you that, but their harm reduction models now have these cities providing heroin to people. And this man came into the treatment center having been shot, having been hit in the head with a machete. And they asked him, they told him something. They informed him of something. I'll tell you about that in a second, what they said to this man. I asked Cameron Burke to describe what a person would expect when they enter his ministry, and he suggested this.
2: Ask them if they'd be willing to be your mentor.
19: Yeah.
2: They say, what's a mentor? Oh, here's the Absolute Mentor Field Manual. Check it out. We put the mentor, who's a layperson at the local church, through a 60-minute online training. What to do, a lot of what not to do. Don't ever allow them to live with you. Don't give them money, etc. Mm-hmm. How to point them to Jesus in every situation. How to call staff when the story doesn't add up. Mm-hmm. And they then, that individual becomes the conduit and the connection point into the local church. So all of their friends, by way of now a new relationship, this person becomes grafted into the local church. And this is all in the context still of being enrolled in the program. And so they're literally being grafted into the local church through relationships. And that's what also contributes to their long-term sustainability.
19: That's the lack of recidivism or part of it, right?
2: 100%.
19: Because they graduate and it's not, oh, I'm on my own.
2: Nope.
19: I don't know what to do. I don't know. Now it's, hey, I graduate, but the graduation party is not just at Absolute. It might be with their church friends at someone's house or maybe at their apartment.
2: 100%. Yeah. Well, the only thing that changes when people graduate is where they sleep at night. Their job is the same. This is truly okay, the seamless model.
19: Important. This is so important.
2: The seamless model. When people complete the program, the only thing that changes, I'll say it again, is where they sleep at night. Their job is the same. They're now in a career. Their transportation is the same. The way they've been learning to manage their money through gainful employment is the same.
19: So I mentioned this man who came into the treatment center at absoluteministries.org, having been hit in the head with a machete, bleeding from the head, having been shot with a shotgun. You know the first thing they told him? Ready? You have a purpose. God created you with a purpose in mind. And he loves you. And Cameron has told me that that is received almost universally with shock, surprise, sometimes arguments. God doesn't have any purpose for me. When these people leave Absolute Ministries, they've not just found their earthly purpose, they have found their giftings from God, because this is an inventory that they do with people. How has God gifted you, and how can we use this in your job or career? And by the way, people do leave with careers. Not just hourly work, which is honorable and good. There's people who've left and become award-winning teachers, firefighters, and entrepreneurs. I asked Cameron Burke if Jesus can cure people from addiction.
2: Absolutely.
19: Yeah. You've seen this.
2: That's my story.
19: Jesus Christ cured you from addiction.
2: 100%.
19: So wait, Jesus came down, grabbed you, took the needle out of your arm or the pipe out of your mouth and said, so you, full on, you have no doubt.
2: No doubt about it. When I surrendered my life to Christ, I got a new motive for living. And that's what Jesus does. So he gives people who follow him and who surrender to him a new heart. We hear that in Christianity, right? In the Bible. We get a new heart. That means we get a new motive for existing. Why do I exist? Is it for my personal pleasure? No. Is it for my own success? No. Why do I live? Well, I live out of gratitude for what God has done, and now my purpose is to help and care about what God cares about, mm-hmm. which is other people. And so my focus went from myself in addiction to other people and a motive to assist and help.
19: It's really an honor to be able to work with Cameron. AbsoluteMinistries.org. You can read about them there. Yes, if you do have loved ones who need that help, yeah, I would recommend absolutely that program. We'll come back on A Disciple's View with our Faith-Filled Finance segment. Yeah, that's an easy one to say. Faith-Filled Finance segment we do every Friday with my friend Zach Abraham. This is A Disciple's View.

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1: More than 60 years ago, American philosopher James Burnham wrote his famous book, Suicide of the West. He predicted that suicide is probably more frequent than murder as the end phase of a civilization. In a recent column, Tony Morley laments that many in the West engage in an unprecedented campaign of cultural self-flagellation and rejection of Western and Enlightenment values. The critics come from within and from without. Polarized critics from within perceive the downfall of the West, preaching inequality, down with imperialism, tax the rich, racial injustice, and systematic oppression. The polarized critics outside the West society burn flags, chant death to America, and denounce Western values. Tony Mobley also reminds us of the positive impact of Western values. Between 1800 and 2025, the average global life expectancy climbed from 28 years to roughly 73 years, while extreme poverty fell from roughly 80% to 10%. In addition to the improvement to health, we could also add the flourishing of governments and societies that provide freedom and abundance. The problem is that so many today have become detached from the systems and institutions that provided the high standards of living we enjoy today. That would include the free market, property rights, entrepreneurship, constitutional government, family values.

0: Start with one thing and make it the first thing. Whatever that, I think it should be a time with God, but start correctly. And just that will get you off to a great position. But those are my biggest two key component factors. The other thing that I have found is that it's not enough for me to do it during football season, that I don't experience the full gamut of being close to God. I don't experience and feel the full joy and contentment that I have when I'm not serving. I have to be serving regularly in some capacity, especially the more service it is.
1: Yep.
0: Right? The less upside it has for me, it just keeps me on track. And when I lose track of those three things, I really quickly start behaving and acting like a person that I don't like.
1: More audio available at knowyourriskpodcast.com.
2: 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Trek 2624.

0: talked with my friend Zach Abraham, Chief Investment Officer, Bulwark Capital Management, about the biggest financial lies people believe in 2026. So in your mind, what are the biggest lies? And there's huge spiritual components to this, but what are the biggest lies that people believe about investing in 2026?
1: Oh man, that's a good one.
0: Yeah.
1: Well, there's I think the biggest lie out there right now, and I think that and look, I'm not predicting like doom.
0: Yeah.
1: But I think the biggest lie out there right now is this belief that, you know, a 12 to 15% annualized return on the S&P is like a birthright and that it has to happen.
0: But this is what buy and hold people sell.
1: Well, yeah. Yeah. Some of them do. Certainly the ones that are pitching ETF portfolios to distract the S&P 500. Yeah. That's just not a fact. And they will point to recent history and they'll say, well, look at this. And you go, well, yeah, but you know, the world has existed a little bit longer than the last 15 years.
0: Yeah.
1: And you reach a point where any market becomes saturated. Remember, like if we think about it, a market, things go up and down because of the intrinsic value.
0: Yeah.
1: But we can also like over intellectualize it, meaning if more dollars are flowing out of a market than in,
0: yeah,
1: that market overall is going to go down. Okay. So what does that tell us? That tells us that at some point, any market, even like ours, and I'll lay out a scenario for you right now. The reason, the biggest driver behind the United States market for the last 15 years has been an inflow of capital from every single corner of the world. And why is that? It's very simple to understand. Because after 08 and 09, right, everybody's currency was in question. And the reason everybody's currency is in question, because everybody that had a currency out there that anybody trusted was printing like the world was going to end, right? Everybody was printing money to try to fill in the massive holes. Yeah. Well, in an environment like that, what are you going to flock to? You're going to flock to the cleanest dirty shirt. And that was the United States dollar, right? And because we were the home of the dollar, that meant that we could keep printing at a greater level than everybody else without suffering the same damages. On top of that, we also happen to be the most dynamic and robust economy in the world. Those two factors combined had an unprecedented flow of money from internet, all corners of the world flowed into the United States, right? Well, what we've seen is that those international flows over the last 2 years have moderated. There's still money coming in, okay, but it's not anywhere near the amount or as a percentage of the overall money flow. And you're seeing that in international markets rallying a lot, right? Well, as international markets rally and they start to outperform, more money will flow outside of the US. And then you gotta remember the other thing that the US has benefited from as far as the market goes is what happened over the last 15 years. If you think the baby boomers have been like a deer going through a python, right? As they've gotten older. And so what did we see over the last 15 years? Well, what we saw was the largest generation in history reaching their peak earning years, right? Which means their contributions into their 401ks would be the largest, right? And so what you saw was just this, and then you combine that with international flows flowing into our economy for the last 15 years. And what you created was just this endless grind higher. Then you also had the tech behemoths develop. And so, right, there was good things, there were perceived things. Anyway, you had this confluence. We think that you're very close to that confluence reaching a zenith. The world is becoming more competitive. So we're starting to see international flows go out. And then the flip side is every single day that goes on,

0: we're quickly going to come to a 50-50 mark where we cross over the top, and we've got more baby boomers pulling money out of the stock market than putting money into the market. When those numbers flip and more money starts to come out as opposed to go in, the general party, meaning just the endless upward ascent of the U.S. market, it's over for now, right? And now it'll always come back. But no, this is a blow off top terms. This is the biggest, longest bull market in U.S. history. And the most dangerous thing, I think.
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2: 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I'm Todd Herman. 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And if you haven't podcasted, I had resisted this before I started doing a podcast. And what I've learned about it is once you get used to the intentionality of actually having to go open your phone and hit up the app, it's actually pretty easy. And so there's some podcasts I listen to, usually sermons. And I actually like to listen to sermons when I'm warming up for a workout to remind me of what's actually important. I also have a Bluetooth feature in my truck, although I'm not going to be getting a new truck. I'm going to be stuck with this truck, I think, because I refuse to get involved in the new tech and the new surveillance state. And on that topic, before we get to the cleanup item, interesting note from Lynn. Lynn writes this. Good morning, and thank you again for your time, Todd. In reference to the surveillance state, Amazon is the perfect example. On 9/30/2013, Amazon's PE ratio, profits to earning ratio, was 1,787. In the year ending 2013, Amazon's net operating income was $745 million. That's interesting. In 2014, Amazon was given a $600 million CIA contract. In 2015, the Echo Alexa device was introduced into the general population. In 2018, Amazon acquired Red Ring surveillance system, or probably Ring, the Ring surveillance system. This is the Ring doorbells. And she's right. They are surveillance systems. In 2024, Amazon received an NSA contract potentially worth $10 billion. Amazon's patents show what's coming. Drone delivery integrated with Ring cameras, suspicious person databases shared between neighbors, license plate reading on every Ring camera, facial recognition to identify persons of interest, predictive policing based upon movement patterns. Ring is also testing virtual security guard AI that watches your camera and calls police automatically. The general population may not be aware of their assigned global identification number, but they were assigned one. Amazon is reported to be the largest surveillance entity in the country. As Amazon is not just continuing to develop their surveillance systems in the U.S. using biometric data, they're expanding worldwide. It's been reported that Amazon Sidewalk covers approximately 95% of the United States and is operating in roughly 25 countries. Due to various systems, when Meta requests identification, they're updating the current government biometric data and comparing the identification, including biometric data they have about what you submit. At this point, it's extremely hard to be invisible, but people can limit the information gathered by being aware. I'm not pessimistic about the future, but optimistic that God will find a way to save the world, including the animals, insects, trees, and the general population. God bless you and all that surrounds Lynn. Well, Lynn, thank you for the note. And there's no doubt the CIA loves businesses like this. And the NSA loves businesses like this. And I was actually joking with a friend of mine, and I don't have permission to share this publicly, but I was reading, he became very wealthy in a business and sold it a few years ago. And someone had contended that he was a CIA operative. And I was joking with him about it. He goes, and he said, well, actually –

0: please don't tell me this. He goes, no, actually, we helped them with some things. And his wasn't surveillance or anything like that. It was human intelligence, human intelligence. And I said, you did that? He goes, yeah. Yep. So there's a lot to think about there. There's also this, the COVID stuff continues to amaze me. This is an Australian senator. His name is Alex Antic.
1: To your question, Senator.
2: Right, okay. Yeah. Okay. Now, final question on this subject. If it doesn't stop infection or transmission or have an effect on herd immunity, the question that's of interest to me is why are we forcing grandparents to be vaccinated before they can see their grandchildren, if it is, as we have acknowledged, not one of the best, or whatever the words were, vaccines. Why are we forcing grandparents to do that?
3: So I would say there's no forcing of grandparents to have vaccines. It is in the Australian Immunisation Handbook that people who live with or care for or have contact with infants who are too young to be vaccinated can consider to being vaccinated. But really the main drive and the thing that makes the most difference is providing direct protection, which is through maternal vaccination, so that the young babies have antibodies in the first few months of life, and then the childhood vaccination, which begins at 6 weeks. And that is what protects babies from hospitalisation and death from pertussis.
0: Oh, wait, it wasn't COVID? Oh, it's pertussis. It prevents hospitalization, illness and hospitalization. And she tacitly admits it doesn't prevent infection or transmission. It's therefore not a vaccine. It's the same script that they did with COVID, and this is with pertussis. Oh, and incidentally, by the way, when she said no one is forcing grandparents to get vaccinated, get shot up with this junk, which is not a vaccine because it doesn't stop transmission or infection, she's lying. Do you know grandparents who say, oh, I can't see my grandbaby? Oh, whatever. I mean, yeah, I'm sure there's some. What do most grandparents want? They want to hold their little grandbabies. In Australia, apparently you can't do that unless you get a pertussis shot, which doesn't protect anybody from anything. This is why we continue to pay attention to the surveillance state and the technocratic medical state. I mean, they can't even help themselves. They're just going back to the COVID trick box. On this program, we thank the Lord for placing supposedly wise people like the technocratic medical state bosses on tall towers of shaking sand with a feature called the Tower of Babel.
4: You know about the biblical truth of the Tower of Babel. A Disciple's View presents the Tower of Babel.
5: Hey, if you have an issue with trans women being in cis woman sports, you're either not a real athlete, because any real athlete would welcome a challenge and welcome the opportunity to show that they're better than the other person, or two, you're a sore loser, or just not an athlete in general. So,
0: three sound bites in today's Tower Babbling, starting with this one. This is an Oregon senator named Maxine Dexter. And then I'll give you the punchline after you hear her words.
6: Prices are at a four-year high, with Oregonians paying an average of $5.35 a gallon. Working families are struggling. They are choosing between filling up their tank and putting food on the table. They are watching their costs go up while their paychecks stay the same. This is the reality of at home, and bringing relief to our communities must be our priority. And yet, the administration and the Republicans are refusing to center the American people.
0: She's talking about President Trump's administration. So just a little background. Number one, the state of Oregon has refused to implement the no tax on tips law in Oregon. One of the few laws that President Trump got passed that's not an executive order. Number two, in 2018, 2020, 2022, and 2024, Democrats hiked the gas tax. Now, this year, 2026, they're seeking another hike in gas taxes. That's why we call it the Tower of Babbling. And that was Democrat Senator Maxine Dexter. Here, in the second soundbite, is Democrat named Shelby Campbell.
7: Quit thanking the troops for sacrificing their lives. Let's start saying, hey, government, how about you go fight these wars if you decide? I don't want to thank these men and women who joined the military because they had no other option.
0: That is such a tired and disgusting and an inaccurate trope. There are some people who join the military because they feel it's their only option. There are also people who dream of being in the military from young ages. I just this weekend had dinner with some friends of ours. Well, we were at a large gathering, but their son is in the Marine Corps and he just went in. And I asked his mom, what do you think of this? She goes, well, the mom and me is worried. But I also know that he's dreamt of doing this since he was 5 years old. He's always wanted this. This is his mission. I said, well, it sounds like it. He's called to do that. Last time, by the way, stop thanking them for sacrificing their lives. No. No greater love has man than to lay down his life for his brother. And these people who do this do it willingly. Hence the value of the volunteer army. Last soundbite, today's Tire Babbling. Here's how this UCC pastor responds to the phrase, I am the way, the truth, and the life, and no one comes to the Father but through me, that Jesus told us.
8: But is that what Jesus really meant when he said that? That he's some kind of cosmic gatekeeper, verifying your ID as a believer before you can get into the heavenly club? I mean, surely not, right? I don't know about you, but if I make it to whatever the heavenly banquet looks like, and the Dalai Lama and Gandhi aren't there, I'm going to be disappointed.
0: Well, God decides who goes to heaven based upon your decisions. You can't earn it, but you can deny it. And I hate to say this, the Dalai Lama's not headed there. And nor is that false teacher. Not at this point. Not according to the Bible. And that's a wrap for today's Tower of Babylon.
4: That was the Tower of Babylon.
9: It depends upon what the meaning of the word is.
4: Yeah. On a disciple's view.
0: On a personal note, I was thinking back because of the change in seasons and what my dear brother is going through medically. He is the author of the songs that open and close this program. The opening song is called On Top of the World. And the closing song is called Do You Love Me? And his name is Matthew. He recorded under the name Matt Bruno. People have asked before about those songs that open and close the show. And they're both about God. Matthew is a very committed Christian, and he's going through some things medically, and he's very secure in the knowledge of the Lord and what the Lord's going to do. But I was thinking, because of the change of seasons and summer coming up, my mind just turns to a week he and I spent at the lake cabin together, my grandpa's old cabin, the one that we've refused to pay, to change. All around it now, there's multi-million-dollar homes. Multi-story million-dollar homes, and my family just they refused to change the hand-built cabin that Grandpa made with one story, super simple. And look, they have the resources to change it and to build a multi-million-dollar home there, and they refuse. And I remember in that week, just this incredible sense of peace and brotherhood. We were recording music. Matthew taught himself how to play the French horn in a day. God has given him such great, great musical abilities. We rented a French horn. He taught himself to play it and put it on one of our recordings. But I remember we had a day where we went out on the lake together. And it should have been a peaceful day. Largely it was. Except we borrowed a rowboat from one of our neighbors. And we got one of the oars stuck across the lake, and they come back, and that man he was convinced we'd done something terrible and wrong, and I had to apologize. It was difficult to get back, but somehow that added to the sense of peace because we made it back. I can remember the knights sat out on the deck with guitars, strumming and thinking of music and looking at the sky, and it was so, so, the sky is so big in North Idaho. during the summers, in the night swimming together, and then talking endlessly, endlessly about our lives and what we would do if we were famous music stars and the castles we'd buy. And I remember thinking of what life would be. And both he and I have said, you know what? Thank God it didn't happen. You know, Matthew said, thank God, thank the Lord, I never hit it big in music. Because had I don't believe I've had the 7 kids I do. And I've said to myself, thank the Lord, didn't happen to me. Even with my dear brother Matthew writing songs together and touring and selling music, thank God it didn't happen. Because I never would have been equipped the way God has equipped me. I don't think I'd ever have gone to my knees and surrendered to him if we had all these resources. But still that summer, that sense of peace, what it really was being in the midst of a friendship that was absolutely God-inspired. So I'm not going to be specific about what he's going through. But when you listen to the show and you hear the opening music and the closing music, I would appreciate it if you would offer prayer for my dear brother Matthew. In the beginning was the Word was with God, and the Word was God. Because we believe, we speak. Because he first loved us, we speak his Word. We walk in the path of Jesus Christ to make disciples of all nations until God grants us permission to speak again to them. May his peace wash over you. On behalf of Randy and AFR, I'm Todd Herman. This has been A Disciples View. I'm off to see my beloved family.

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4: NASCAR fans continue to pay their respects to the family of Kyle Busch after his death at the age of 41. Fox's Kevin Cork continues our coverage.
5: 234 wins. He also won the Cup Series in 2015 and 2019. NASCAR, the Busch family, and Childress Racing, it says Kyle was a rare talent, one who comes along once in a generation. He was fierce. He was passionate. He was immensely skilled, and he cared deeply about the sport and fans. Busch appeared to be ill just a couple of weeks ago over at Watkins Glen when he radioed his team during a race and asked for a doctor to meet him after the checkered flag. Reports at the time suggested his cough was substantial. And of course, he underwent treatment for that this week. His team called it a severe illness. Kyle is survived by his wife, Samantha, his 11-year-old son, Brexton, and his 4-year-old daughter, Lennox.
4: Kyle and Samantha also founded the Bundle of Joy Foundation, which helps families struggling with infertility. Rest in peace to Kyle Busch. The indictment of former Cuban dictator Raul Castro on murder and other charges relating to the shooting down of two civilian airplane flying humanitarian missions in 1996 is bringing the government closer to collapse, according to one source.
3: AFN's Steve Jordahl reports.
6: In February of 1996, two airplanes operated by a group called Brothers to the Rescue were shot down north of Cuba while trying to drop supplies to dissidents fleeing the communist regime. Four American pilots were killed. Pastor Sam Rodriguez says the news is sending shockwaves through Hispanic communities in the U.S.
7: Raul Castro's indictment is a definitive, loud, answered prayer. Not just for the Cuban community, but for the Hispanic community.
6: The U.S. is blocking energy shipments to Cuba, and Rodriguez says the country's facing a grave crisis.
7: There is garbage with corresponding rats and infection diseases piling up on the streets in Cuba, and the Cuban people have reached the point of no return.
6: He says the government is near collapse.
7: So they are demanding change, and they want that now. I think the regime doesn't even have months. It may have weeks.
6: If that happens, Rodriguez predicts the U.S. will be ready with humanitarian aid and more.
7: I see immediate intervention by the U.S. Marco Rubio would be intricately involved with what happened there, of course, under the direction of the president.
6: I'm Steve Jordahl.
4: A case involving a Texas Chick-fil-A continues to make headlines. Chris Woodward has more.
8: Chick-fil-A is closed on Sundays, a day that its Christian founder and others have considered the Sabbath. Laurel Terode, a member of the United Church of God, observes the Sabbath on Saturdays. She claims that she made that known upon interviewing for a job at a Chick-fil-A in Austin. According to Terode, she was given accommodation, but that later changed, and she was terminated after saying, "I'm not going to do that." The EEOC is now going after the franchise operator, saying he violated Title VII of the Civil Rights Act of 1964. Attorney Stephanie Taub, First Liberty Institute.
9: These cases are very fact-specific when you're looking at whether an employee is entitled to a reasonable accommodation. But looking at the case that the EEOC filed on her behalf, it does look like she's got a strong case because, as you mentioned, she was afforded a religious accommodation to observe the Sabbath on Saturday, and then they took that accommodation away. So the fact that they were able to provide it for some amount of time lends credence to the idea that they were able to accommodate her without incurring significant increased costs to the business.
8: Liberty Counsel made similar comments to AFN earlier this week. The franchise owner does still have the ability to prove it would be difficult for him to accommodate the former employee in this manner. I'm Chris Woodward.
4: The head of the World Health Organization says the Ebola outbreak in Congo is spreading rapidly. He noted that 82 cases have been confirmed in the DR of Congo, with 7 confirmed deaths. The outbreak has also spread to neighboring Uganda. However, officials say the situation is stable. Texas Attorney General Ken Paxton is touting President Trump's endorsement as he heads into the final days of his Republican primary runoff against Senator John Cornyn. It will be another test of how much power Trump holds over Republican voters, as earlier in the week, Republican Thomas Massie lost his Kentucky primary against Ed Gallarin, who Trump handpicked and backed. That's all the time for now. Make sure to keep up with us on Facebook and X for American Family News. I'm Caleb Castile.
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13: 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I'm Walker Wildman. Glad to have you with us on this edition of the program. 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Well, we have a few trips coming up in the next 6 to 9 months that I wanted to highlight. 6 to 10 months, really. The Boston trip for 2026 for this year is the only trip left in which we have seats for this year. So we're going to be going to Boston with historian Stephen McDowell and Tim Barton. We're going to be doing this in late September of this year, and touring the Freedom Trail, Lexington Concord, Plymouth Rock, a lot of different places. We'll go to the home of John Adams, walk the, as I mentioned, the Freedom Trail. So there's a lot we're going to do in the Boston area, exploring America's spiritual heritage and God's fingerprint on America and her early founding. Obviously, this is the 250th anniversary of America, so it's going to be quite a special trip in September. So if you want to join us, go over to tours.afa.net, tours.afa.net, to check out that trip to Boston. Also, while you're there, you'll see our Italy and Greece trips coming up in early 2027. We're going to Italy and Greece. We're taking a break from Israel for obvious reasons. Past year has been our, well, really technically this year was our third time in the last 5 to 6 years to have our trip to Israel postponed due to COVID and the war. So with that being stated, we're going to take 1 year off in 27, and we are going to go to Italy. My parents are going to take a trip to a group to Italy, and my brother and I will be back in Greece for the second time doing the footsteps of Paul. So those trips are on the website as well. That's going to take place in March of 2027. So we look forward to seeing some of you on those trips. Lastly, coming up this fall in October, we're going to be back at the Ark Encounter. We're going to be back at the Ark Encounter, the Creation Museum. You can go over to afa.net/events, afa.net/events, to check out our trip to the Ark Encounter and the Creation Museum taking place on October 29th and 30th. That one for sure is over halfway full for the trip to the Ark Encounter and the Creation Museum. So you're going to want to check that out right now over at afa.net/events. Well, jumping into some of the topics I want to get to on today's program, and then we're going to have a guest with us in the last segment to highlight what's going on in the state of Alabama with their elections and their primaries, et cetera, and their congressional delegation. The projections on the effects of redistricting and the census and different maps and legislative redrawing of the district maps, this has the potential, according to folks who look into this and according to the data, the Supreme Court ruling in recent weeks and within the last month or two basically stated that you can't draw congressional district maps based on ethnicity, based on demographics, and specifically skin color. And so looking back, though, in modern history, we have for decades drawn congressional districts based on minority demographics. And specifically, Democrats were carving up minority districts with a large portion of minority voters, whether it be African Americans or otherwise. And they were drawing these congressional districts with that in mind. I mean, that was in according to a lot of these testimonies during the court filings through litigation, there were multiple instances, even in Louisiana, where the folks who drew up the congressional maps admitted that they did it solely based on black voters and ensuring that black voters got to pick who their representative was, regardless of anything else. And so when you look at it objectively and impartially and almost take this colorblind, you know, ethnic blind approach, then it's so wrong what we've been doing in this country. And in some degree, there is a piece of me that understands some of the thinking here, some of this post-civil rights thinking. But at the end of the day, the civil rights movement had morphed into something more than just equal access to for example, equal access to public accommodations, to schools, et cetera, and desegregation, if you will. It morphed from that into this really, well, the affirmative action is Exhibit A. It morphed into this almost counter-racist movement where instead of, you know, the history of the white man being, you know, hateful and racist, it turned into giving minorities this license to discriminate against whites. That's what this has turned into. And the drawing of the congressional maps is almost Exhibit A of this, where you disenfranchise a large majority of white voters simply because of the way the courts had allowed these congressional districts to be drawn. Nonetheless, it brings us to this point where, back to my original point, when you look at how we've been operating as a country the last 40 to 50 years, where we've been, you know, drawing these congressional maps based on folks' skin color, it's so wrong, and it just doesn't make sense objectively, and that's not how a country should be run. So the Supreme Court recognized this in a recent ruling. So we're going back to the drawing board. This is where the whole redistricting conversation comes up. And the Democrats are in a lot of trouble here. And I'm not the only one stating this. I'm going to play a clip here of Stacey Abrams. And Stacey Abrams, the former gubernatorial candidate from Georgia, here is talking about how between the redistricting and the census data, the Democrats could lose hundreds of legislative seats around the country. They could lose nearly 20 congressional seats in the House of Representatives over the next, let's say, 4 to 5 years. And I'll explain more about this after, but let's listen to how concerned Stacey Abrams is about Democrats losing control at virtually every level of government. Clip two.
16: Stacey, could you talk a little bit about how this ruling will affect black representation, not only at the federal level, but at the state level? I'm thinking state lawmakers, county commissions, city councils. To what extent will this ruling affect representation and the representation, particularly of voters of color, at the levels below the federal level?
17: Absolutely. And that's why I think this is such an important conversation to have at this moment. In a competitive authoritarian nation, which is what America is now, democracy is about ensuring that we have shared power and shared voices. It does not guarantee you victory, but it guarantees you access. Authoritarianism, especially competitive authoritarianism, attempts to diminish your ability to use those same democratic institutions to your benefit. With these new maps, we know that analysis by Fair Fight and Black Voters Matter show that we could lose 19 to 20 congressional seats, but we could lose up to 191 state legislative seats. And in the South, those state legislators draw city council districts, county commission districts, school board districts, and they draw state legislative lines. And so if you want to know if your child is going to have fair and equitable access to education, that will be diminished if your families can't participate in elections and elect leaders who value your education. If you want health care in the South, it's the state legislature that decides whether you have access. All of the things that disproportionately harm communities of color will now be decided by people who disproportionately dislike and vote against the needs of people of color. But what we have to remember, and this is why I started the 10 Steps campaign, this is a national fight. It may start in the South, but it has national implications. Progress that serves the most disproportionately harmed communities lifts everyone. But if we do not do so, if we allow the suppression of black and brown votes, we are harming their neighbors and we're harming the U.S. And that's why we cannot allow the South to be left behind. We need national intervention because they are starting in the South. This is a national attempt to misuse democratic institutions to suppress all of the communities who fight for democracy in this country.
13: Okay, so this apocalyptic talk by Stacey Abrams, honestly, there's a part of her that's right in that the Democrats are in a predicament here and very likely to lose control on multiple levels of government for a long time, by the way, and we'll get into that. But you notice that this one-sided approach at talking about skin color, and it comes from the so-called civil rights movement that has morphed into this kind of Marxist tool to create permanent victims, and our inability to move on from it. I mean, for example, she just talked about these organizations. You've got Black Lives Matter, and you've got Black Votes Matter, I think is one of the organizations she mentioned. I mean, can you imagine if we had a group, White Votes Matter, or the instead of the ACLU, the Advancement of White People organization? This would be unacceptable, basing organizations and political movements based on skin color, because that's what we were supposed to move on from through the civil rights movement, is this colorblind society, to quote Martin Luther King Jr. But instead, the left have latched on to this former civil rights movement, turned it into a Marxist movement, and they're the least colorblind of them all. Everything's black and white and brown and Hispanic and non-Hispanic. I mean, everything is broken down by skin color and ethnicity. But we're not supposed to be living that way according to their own standards and according to what's right. But instead, here we are. And they've been drawing, when I say they, I'm talking about the Democrats, okay? They've been drawing congressional maps based on skin color so that they could get their friends, the Democrats, in power. Because they know, just statistically speaking, that the majority of minorities, the overwhelming majority of minorities, vote Democrat. That's a fact. All right, it's more of a cultural thing than it is skin color, but nonetheless, that is simply a statistical fact that minorities have traditionally voted Democrat, at least in modern history, okay? And so Democrats have been drawing their maps looking solely at the skin color and the ethnicity of the voters to know whether they're more likely to win the elections or not, all right? And we're not supposed to be doing that in our society. is drawing up maps in congressional districts based on skin color. And the way you can kind of test this approach on whether it's right or wrong is you just say, what if another ethnicity were to do that? What if whites or Hispanics were to draw maps to favor, you know, their most likely way to vote? Then people would go, no, you can't do that. You can't do that. We're not supposed to be, you know, picking winners and losers based on ethnicity. So this is where we are. But the moral of the story here is that between the redistricting at the state level and the U.S. Census data that's going to be collected in 2030, Democrats are in a serious predicament with the likelihood of losing up to 20 congressional seats, nearly 200 state legislative seats, and nearly 20 electoral college votes. This could be a huge blow to the Democrat Party. We'll be back.
18: Therefore shall a man leave his father and his mother, and shall cleave unto his wife, and they shall be one flesh. My name is Abraham Hamilton III, and this is the Hamilton Minute. According to recent data, 91% of American women and 81% of American men were married by age 30 in 1975. Those numbers have plummeted to where only 25.6% of American women and 16.5% of American men were married by age 30 in 2025. That is a catastrophic drop. There are a number of factors that have contributed to this: the sexual revolution, feminism, pornography, no-fault divorce, sexual deviancy, and more. But the main problem is that we no longer understand biblically what God designed marriage and family to be.
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20: 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Hey, we are announcing two tours coming up in 2027, March of 2027. We're going to Greece and we're going to Italy. 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
2: Welcome back to The Core here on American Family Radio. Glad to have you with us on today's program. Well, the situation with Iran is still ongoing. It's obviously at this point, it's over 2 months, going on 3 months as far as the timeline here, which in the grand scheme of politics in our country is a relatively short time frame. But for those that have been tracking this, it does seem like an eternity. Nonetheless, the situation at this juncture involves basically two elements, just keeping this at a high level, and then we'll play a couple clips and talk more about this. But nonetheless, the situation with Iran pretty much is summarized at this juncture, with Iran still having nuclear material, enriched uranium, that they've even admitted that they have enough to create 11 nuclear warheads. Those are their words. Those are not Israel's words or President Trump's words. Those are the words of Iranian representatives at the negotiations a month or two ago. And then secondly, the Strait of Hormuz and the persistent attacks on surrounding nations, including the U.S. and our allies in the region, and Israel. Those are pretty much the two main topics of negotiation, with Iran insisting on maintaining their nuclear capabilities, refusing to turn over the enriched uranium, and then secondly, Iran continually harassing and terrorizing commercial shipping vessels in the Strait of Hormuz. They've sunk multiple commercial vessels. They've attacked U.S. vessels through the Strait of Hormuz. And so that's a very, very big deal, and we'll talk a little more about that here shortly and what's actually going on there on the ground, or in this instance, actually on the water. The as far as President Trump, he's shown great restraint here. Look, the U.S. started out very strong, very aggressive on the military campaign, and the U.S. Did do serious damage to Iran's military capabilities. There is no arguing the success of America's operation against Iran. Look, there's critics on both sides. There's, you know, people playing politics with this. There's people, you know, the White House, the president says that, you know, we obliterated Iran's military, which maybe, you know, a lot of this is subjective as far as the words used to describe. But I would say it's been successful. And considering what the projections were going into this, there was a lot of very apocalyptic projections, both economic and casualty-wise, that suggested if the U.S. got into a conflict with Iran, it was going to be just cataclysmic. It was going to be historic. It was going to be terrible. It was going to be, you know, apocalyptic. And so, but the reality is none of that has come to pass. And a lot of the folks that tried to predict how this would play out were just flat out wrong. They overstated things. Now, I don't know whether they overstated it in honesty or whether they were just playing, you know, political theater trying to get clicks. But nonetheless, the military operation has severely degraded Iranians' ability to launch ballistic missiles, to launch drones, etc. Their navy is virtually non-existent anymore, and we'll talk about that a little bit. But nonetheless, President Trump continues to show great restraint on one hand, but he also continues to project narratives and negotiation, a negotiation premise or facts that are really questionable as to whether there's actually a negotiation going on or not. Because if you keep track of this, for the last 4 to 6 weeks, President Trump has said that Iran wants to make a deal. They're desperate to make a deal. We're close to making a deal. It could be tomorrow. It could be next week. But then the weeks and the days go by and nothing happens. And so some of this is probably narrative control and projecting to be in control of a situation. But here's another example. Just recently in the last few weeks, President Trump talked about how he's halting aggressive strikes that were planned against Iran because

0: Arab nations in the region requested the White House hold off on these strikes. Clip three.
1: Clock is still ticking, President Trump giving Iran a few extra days to reach a deal. The president said in a post on Truth Social overnight he had planned to launch an attack against Iran today, but held off at the request of Gulf leaders. He said in part on Truth Social, "I've instructed Secretary of War Pete Hegseth, the chairman of the Joint Chiefs of Staff General Daniel Kane, and the United States military that we will not be doing the scheduled attack of Iran tomorrow, but have further instructed them to be prepared to go forward with a full, large-scale assault of Iran on a moment's notice in the event that an acceptable deal is not reached. The timeline here remains the biggest question. The Israeli military remains on high alert, and the U.S. military buildup across the region is growing each day. President Trump indicated this is a temporary pause to see if an agreement can be reached."
2: I was asked by Saudi Arabia, Qatar, UAE, and some others if we could put it off for 2 or 3 days, a short period of time, because they think that they are getting very close to making a deal. And if we can do that where there's no nuclear weapon going into the hands of Iran, I think, and if they're satisfied, we will be probably satisfied also.
1: The Iranians released a few statements overnight with the country's president, Masoud Pezeshkian, saying dialogue does not mean surrender. And a senior Iranian official, Mohsen Rezai, attacking President Trump on X, saying he sets a deadline for a military attack and then cancels it himself, with the false hope that he will surrender the Iranian nation and officials. The iron fist of the powerful armed forces and the great nation of Iran will force them to retreat and surrender. Still a lot of tough talk from Gulf countries, and we have a situation now where the region is still waiting to see if the war will resume in the days ahead. Guys?
3: Wow, a lot hanging in the Middle East.
0: Well, there you have it. That's a Fox report from Trey Yingst covering where we are in recent weeks on this situation. Here's my honest assessment, just as an outsider looking in. I don't think there's going to be a deal with Iran. I just don't. I mean, we're 2 months into this. Iran is hurting now. They've been hurting. So this notion that there's, quote, more pressure to bring on Iran, folks, that's just not accurate. You can't keep saying that, oh, we can do more. We can corner Iran. We can metaphorically put our boot on their neck. We can just squeeze them. Folks, these are ideologues, okay? These are religious ideologues that believe in a false god, and they think they're going to get virgins when they get martyred. They think they're going to go to heaven and get, you know, X amount of virgins when they get martyred. That's their viewpoint. So they're religious fanatics that are not rooted in common sense. They're not rooted in objectivity. They're not rooted in even self-interest. Self-preservation isn't a thing for these folks. That's why they do suicide vests. So this notion that Iran is a rational actor and you can pressure them to the table, folks, is fairy tale land. And I don't know when the talking heads in the media and even when some in the White House are going to figure this thing out. There is no deal to be made here. There will not be an Iran deal. Okay, as the only way President Obama got them to the table was to send them billions in cash. And that was probably a stretch to get them to the table. So I just think, look, we're over 2 months through this, going on 3 months, and it's the same thing every week. Folks, there is no deal to be made here. Iran is not coming to the table. Even the president admits that he's not even sure who he's negotiating with because they've all been assassinated through military strikes. So, but that's not a doom and gloom assessment. That's just, hey, we got to figure out another path here, which I think there are multiple paths to get through this and for the U.S. to ultimately declare victory. But it's not going to look like your traditional, like a peace treaty, or Iran and the U.S. and Israel all meet and have a big summit and we all sign the peace deals. It's probably not going to look like that. It's not going to be pretty. It may not be finite or like have a definite time frame on it. But nonetheless, that's where we are. And I wanted to read this latest report of what happened in recent weeks in the Strait of Hormuz, because this is important when you're looking at the overall assessment here and the likelihood of reopening the strait. Let me just tell you what this gentleman, Jim Bianco, put out. He's a economic researcher, puts out excellent information. But this gentleman, and we'll link to this in the show notes, Jim Bianco put out a post saying, opening the Strait of Hormuz is not just a matter of will. We don't have a sustainable military answer right now because we don't have a defensive shield against asymmetric warfare, cheap drones and missiles, as Ukraine has against Russia. When the U.S. launched Project Freedom roughly 3 or 4 weeks ago, three guided missile destroyers were sent through the strait to escort commercial shipping. The Navy came under a sustained barrage of Iranian drones and missiles and intercepted 100% of the attacks. Yet the defensive effort after just 2 days was extraordinarily resource intensive. It nearly depleted the missile magazines of two guided missile destroyers and required support for more than 100 aircraft. It cost an estimated $50 to $100 million to just get two commercial ships through safely over 2 days. This model is completely unsustainable beyond a brief demonstration. The U.S. cannot realistically guarantee a perfect interception record against repeated sustained barrages. All it would take is one drone or missile getting through, and the images of a burning American warship would be a major political disaster. And so this is, once again, this is a post by Jim Bianco that I'll link to. But his assessment, I believe, is fully accurate. That's what happened because President Trump called off Project Freedom within hours. He announced it on a weekend, and then by Monday morning, he said, whoa, whoa, whoa, we're not doing this anymore. And he tried to blame Arab nations, saying they requested him pause it. The fact of the matter is that we did, our U.S. military did transit the Strait of Hormuz. We did escort a couple of ships through the Strait of Hormuz, but it wasn't without cost, and it wasn't without risk. It was a very risky maneuver. We thankfully did it successfully. No U.S. assets were damaged. No U.S. military members were harmed. So in essence, it was a success. But the problem is can you do that day in and day out? And what this gentleman, Jim Bianco, is saying is you just can't do that. You cannot spend $50 to $100 million over a 48-hour period and do that for weeks and months to no end. And not to mention if a commercial passenger vessel or a U.S. Warship is damaged, that's not going to be good, not just from the lives that are harmed, but also from a political vantage point. And so what we're beginning to realize, and more people need to acknowledge this, is that Iran has the Strait of Hormuz closed, all right? Despite the fact that we have depleted and severely set back their military on land, their ability to project military power in the strait is still a thing. And it's such a presence that even the U.S. military is not transiting the Strait of Hormuz because of the sheer risk of lives lost and damage to our assets. And so out of all of this, pretty much the only leverage that Iran has left is the Strait of Hormuz. And if you would have asked me 3 to 6 months ago, do you think Iran can keep the Strait of Hormuz closed? I would have said, no, there's no way. There's no way they have the military power to keep international waters closed. But folks, they do. And I'm not saying I like it, and I'm not rooting against the U.S. or rooting for Iran under any circumstance. I'm just telling you, there's a lot of this stuff that is not being talked about widespread in the media. And you're just not seeing people talk about the fact that Iran is dominating the Strait of Hormuz. They are in full control of any vessel that transits international waters between the Arab nations to the west and the Iranian shorelines. And so that leaves us in a place where we're either going to have to forcefully disable all of Iranians' military assets that are currently posing a threat, or we're going to have to give up something in negotiations that causes Iran to cut a deal. I want you to listen to this clip four. This is Peter Navarro, the trade, basically chief trade negotiator and economist at the White House, talking about claiming that the U.S. controls the Strait of Hormuz. This is clip four.
4: Deal. Now, right. Look at what we've done too, Rob. Venezuela, Chinese are out of there. Cuba, out of there. That's the Don Rowe Doctrine. And The United States military right now controls the Strait of Hormuz, which means it controls the supply of oil, not just to China, but to the entire East. Okay, the Far East, as they used to call it. So
5: you're making this I mean, was there's some big there's some big progress.
4: Deal now.
5: Right.
4: Look at what we've.
0: So that's Peter Navarro. Here's what I want to point out. Look, and I'm not trying to be unnecessarily provocative or criticize the U.S. Like some are incessantly. I'm just trying to bring the most realistic and honest assessment to the conversation that I don't think is getting near enough coverage. Okay. There, Peter Navarro claims that the U.S. controls the Strait of Hormuz, fully controls it. Folks, that's not true. That is factually not true. Now, what he would say is, well, we're keeping vessels from porting in Iran. We're controlling any vessel that goes in or out of Iranian ports, and we're blocking them. Well, okay, that is true. We are doing that, and we're doing it very well. We have been for weeks now. A vessel has not docked or departed Iranian shores in weeks, and then that is a fact. But this notion that the U.S. is controlling the Strait of Hormuz is just not true. It's factually not true, and it's so not true that our own military vessels are not even going in the Strait because of fear of being shot. So that's where we are today, and I just think we've got to be more honest about this outlook. A lot of the economists, a lot of the folks on the more optimistic side say that, the Strait will be reopened in weeks or whatever. And I don't know whether it will or whether it won't, but I'm just telling you, looking at the past 60 days, this is not looking like a brief endeavor. This is not looking like an excursion. This is looking more like a 6 to 12 month conflict that optimistically and hopefully the U.S. comes out on the winning side of this entire conversation. We'll be back in a few.
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0: Welcome back to The Core here on American Family Radio. Glad to have you with us here on the program. In the past, and we try to do this on occasion, we try to highlight representatives or lawmakers and governors and state officials that are fighting for the things that we believe in and doing good work in not only state capitals, but the U.S. Capitol as well. And there are many of them out there to highlight. And so I wanted to bring on a friend of the ministry that has been recently to our headquarters and visited with our team. He was on Today's Issues and talked to U.S. Congressman Barry Moore, representing the state of Alabama, currently representing District 1 in Alabama, but also running for the U.S. Senate seat there. Congressman Moore, welcome to the program.
9: Good morning, Walker. Great to be on with you.
0: Well, Representative Moore, before we get into this U.S. Senate race that you're currently competing in, I want to give our audience a little bit of background about your time in Congress and some of the things that you've done during your time there in the U.S. House of Representatives.
9: Yeah, so I got elected in 2020, went to Congress about a little over 5 years ago now, and joined the House Freedom Caucus. And, you know, just I have a really conservative district along the southern part of the state of Alabama. And you know, we've got, a really, really solid record as a conservative, Christian conservative, and pro-life, pro-family kind of issues. And so I actually cut my teeth on your granddad's show. Used to listen to him, and then it'd go to Rush Limbaugh. And I was fresh out of college, so I'd listen to that. And the two of those helped strongly form my political and spiritual beliefs. And so it was kind of a neat thing. Now I see myself, I'm actually a garbage man in real life. So the transition from garbage politics is pretty easy to make, I tell everybody. But been in D.C. 5 years, and, you know, it's been a blessing. I was early with the president. I was the first elected official in the nation to endorse him. And August 21st, 2015, in Ladd People's Stadium, he came to Mobile. And I was in the state legislature. I'd served two terms and kind of term limited myself. I was getting ready to go to the House. And this guy, Donald Trump, was coming down from New York, you know. And there were a lot of people in that primary. But Heather and I, we got a piece about endorsing a guy in New York City because they knocked on the door. So would any of y'all be willing to endorse? And we went, prayed down the hall, got a piece about endorsing this guy who didn't have a chance. I think there was a 1% chance that he was going to get that nomination. And he ended up winning the thing. And so we were the first elected official in the nation to endorse a guy who didn't have a chance. And so been with the president for 11 years in the fight. His team asked us to run for Congress, and we did that. And the Lord's been faithful, man. He's been so faithful.
0: Yeah, that loyalty, obviously President Trump values loyalty and relationships. And anyone who came out and kind of stuck their neck out in 2015, those relationships and that loyalty has definitely paid off. And there's other instances of that, not just with your example there. But that's a long time. And you've been fighting, obviously, in Congress for the last 5 or 6 years. The U.S. Senate seat in Alabama, correct me if I'm wrong, but current U.S. Senator Tommy Tuberville is running for governor. That opens the door up for a seat there, for an election there for the U.S. Senate. First off, how is the election? Is the Tommy Tuberville gubernatorial election pretty much in the basket? And then tell us about your run for U.S. Senate and what the outlook is there.
9: Yeah, I think Coach is in a good spot. He and I went to D.C. at the same time, and my Liberty score is 1 point higher than his. He's very competitive, so I pick on him all the time. But we're the two top guys in Washington, D.C. that are fighting from Alabama to protect your liberty. If you look at just our Liberty score, and I talk about it all the time, man. I'm like, you know, if you're out in public and you commit a crime, we take your liberty. That's how we actually punish you. But it blows my mind. We actually elect people who voluntarily give our liberty away every day. And so when Coach decided to run for governor, I got a lot of calls. A lot of my conservative friends were like, man, you need, and I didn't really want to do it. I'll be honest with you. I tried to pray. I tried to talk the Lord out of it. But he told me not that this was my calling, not that this was my ministry, but it was my assignment. And so we've been in this thing and it's going well. The president has endorsed us. We've been leading in the polls. He endorsed in January. And so he's doing calls around the state for me, videos. And so got a lot of key endorsements, Turning Point, obviously, and J.D. Vance, Tim Burchett, Jim Jordan, all those guys that know me and see me. And I've been in the heat a lot over the 5 years, even a little longer than that. And so for those guys to see us and come out and stand with us, it means a lot. And loyalty matters in this world. It's hard to find it in Washington, D.C. So to your point, the president appreciates it.
0: Yeah. Well, I'll just say from my perspective, and you and I have met in person on one occasion, but we've talked on multiple, and I've talked with your team as well. This, you know, some people have the ability to kind of judge someone, but kind of on the book cover, so to speak, which is counter to what we're told we're supposed to do. Don't judge a book by its cover. But when I met you and your wife and heard a little bit about your story and your business background and the fact that your son and your family are helping with the family business, it was just encouraging to hear. And you're a true fighter. Your record shows it. You're not, quote, new to this fight. And so I do value that, and I'm very impressed with your work. I was going to say Senator Moore. Maybe I will be saying that at some point after November. But Congressman Moore, the U.S. Senate just seems to be in a logjam. And so the more people we can send there like yourself, the more we can hopefully build kind of a coalition of conservative Republican senators that will hopefully get some stuff done. So talk a little bit about that and just the need for the Republicans in the Senate to get more done legislatively so we can codify some of the stuff that President Trump's doing.
9: Yeah, to that point, I think when I went to D.C., joining the House Freedom Caucus in the congressional side was kind of my friends, and they're our armor bearers. And look, we don't all agree in that room all the time, but I can tell you when I leave, it's about the only place I feel like I don't need a shower when I leave a room in D.C. because we're in there, we're patriots, we're in the fight. And so you have to surround yourself in the Senate. And I think it's important that the people understand that if we go into Republican primaries and we elect true conservatives, they can pull the entire delegation to conservative ideas. In other words, we can hold and pull and negotiate. We've done that very successfully as House Freedom Caucuses. There are only 40 of us out of 435, but we've been able to move that needle to the right, more akin to what we really think the Constitution and the people of the country appreciate. And so you have to do the same thing. And look, I'm one of the guys that thinks we need to nuke the filibuster. I'll just be honest with you. I don't, Sinema and Manchin were the only two Democrats that held that up, and they're both gone. And so Democrats, if they get, my concern is if they get the Senate, they will nuke it. They will turn D.C. to a state. They'll have two more votes there. They'll stack the Supreme Court. And so we need to get this America First agenda across the finish line. We need to really push to nuke the filibuster because it makes sense that we have U.S. citizens with IDs voting in U.S. elections. That's just common sense. And it polls them. If you look at it, even the Democrats are like 76% of the Democrats think that we need. And yet we can't get a single Democrat to help us get it across the finish line. Maybe Fetterman might jump ship. I don't know. But for the most part, we don't have any help. And so the filibuster, that 60-vote thing just doesn't work for us.
0: No, it doesn't. And to your point, I mean, a prime example recently is when the Democrats kept the Department of Homeland Security shut down for like 3 months, 2 or 3 months. Partially shut down. You got TSA not getting paid. All of this during some peak travel seasons, and we've got the Iran situation going on, so the threat level is elevated at our airports. And the Democrats kept it shut down all over immigration and customs enforcement, which was already paid, so it wasn't like they could even affect that. They're paid through the next couple years. But the Democrats, basically my point is, the Democrats kept a critical agency of the government, the Department of Homeland Security, partially shut down for over 2 months because they basically were trying to extort President Trump to give them all these wish list items. And so it's become very, the 60 vote thing, which is not, and you know this, I'm not teaching you anything, but for our audience, the 60 vote so-called filibuster in practice is not really even a filibuster because they don't actually talk. It's more of just the rule that they use to block stuff. But nonetheless, it's actually created a lot of dysfunction. They say it creates, you know, consensus and bipartisanship, but in reality, it's created a lot of dysfunction and inconsistent government funding. And so I'm with you. It's got to be done away with, and Republicans just got to lead, because I'm with you 100%. Democrats are going to get rid of it. They're going to get rid of it when they're in charge. They tried under President Biden and were two votes away from getting rid of the filibuster. And Kamala Harris, the former vice president, was on a podcast recently talking about how they want to pack the court. They want to get rid of the filibuster. I mean, she was going through their wish list of stuff that she says they're going to do if they get control. We've been talking to U.S. Congressman Barry Moore, representing currently Alabama District 1, but he's also running for the U.S. Senate seat there in Alabama. Representative Moore, last word on some of the things that you're looking forward to doing in Washington and fighting for the people of Alabama.
9: Yeah, so I think it's important that we just, you know, we got to codify what the president's trying to do. He has done a fine job on executive orders, but, you know, like I know, at the end of the day, if a Democrat president comes in with a pen and a phone, he can undo so much of that. And so it's vitally important. I think we need to nuke the filibuster, get the Save America Act across the finish line. And we've done a fine job in the House of getting the 12 approach. But it's like you said, they used that as leverage, the CBP, just to shut down, you know, TSA, so they could just make it hard on the American citizens. So, you know, I think it's important that not only we get the nuke the filibuster to finish that America First agenda, but we codify the president's executive order, so the next president, if he's a leftist, he can't come in and undo what President Trump and the American people want to be done in this country.
0: Absolutely. Couldn't agree more. And we need more people like you and the other senators. There's a good handful of Republican senators that are doing the right thing and trying to fight to get some of this stuff codified. So we just need to keep adding to the fold, if you will, to increase the numbers there in Washington, D.C. Congressman Barry Moore, thanks for coming on and best of luck in your U.S. Senate race.
9: Thank you, my friend. God bless.
0: Absolutely. That's current U.S. Congressman Barry Moore in Alabama, running for the U.S. Senate seat there to replace current U.S. Senator Tommy Tuberville, who's running for the governor's seat there in Alabama. So Alabama's just got a lot of good fighters, both at the state level and the federal level as well. And, you know, the U.S. Senate has actually been trending more and more conservative, at least the Republican caucus, because when you look at where we were with Mitch McConnell as the majority leader back even during the first Trump administration, there weren't near as many, Freedom Caucus types in the U.S. Senate, even though the Freedom Caucus is over in the House. But those kind of people, there weren't really a lot of them. But now we saw with this Senate Majority Leader election with John Thune, and then you had Rick Scott from Florida also running for that position, we saw like 10 or 12 holdouts, 10 or 12 conservative Republican senator holdouts that were really concerned about Thune being the leader and really wanted someone like Rick Scott. And I understand, look, when you're looking at 50, 53 senators and you've got 12 holdouts, I understand that's just not a whole lot. It's definitely not 50%. But looking where we've come from, that's a big deal. And if we continue one, two, three at a time, getting solid conservative U.S. senators elected from around the country, folks, over time, you could get to 20, 30, 35 solid conservative senators, Republican senators in the U.S. Senate, and that there's a lot of leverage there. The more you add to their number ideologically, the more power they can exert, the more negotiating power that they have with leadership and with the White House and others. So one election at a time, surely but slowly, will continue to improve the outlook of those in the U.S. Senate. Folks, this election is going to be a big deal coming up in November. It's going to be a big deal for multiple reasons, but I just want to kind of litigate, if you will, the reasons why November is important. First off, at a bare minimum, we know that the Democrats, if they get back control, if they get control of the U.S. House of Representatives, which is the most hotly contested chamber right now, we know, based on what the Democrats have said themselves, that they want to impeach President Trump yet again. And I know you and I hear that and we're like, really? Like, what are you going to impeach him for? The fact of the matter is it doesn't matter to them, all right? They're not looking for just cause, or they're not looking for, you know, a viable impeachment provision or alleged crime. What they're looking for is sheer political retribution and sheer punishment of President Trump, just like they did with Nancy Pelosi in charge. And Hakeem Jeffries is cut from the same cloth. He'll do the exact same thing. And so one thing that you're doing, if you keep the Democrats from taking the House of Representatives, one thing that you're doing is you're preventing said impeachment that surely will take place. You're preventing that from happening and preventing the president and the White House from having to go through that entire saga and months of wasted time and wasted money, millions of dollars in resources, with the executive branch and the legislative branch going through that entire impeachment saga. And it eats away at the calendar, at the legislative calendar, and the ability for the legislature to actually get good stuff done. Secondly, the Democrats, look, if they take over the House, they're going to use their votes to block a lot of the spending President Trump and Republicans want to do. They'll also try, through negotiation and legislative and financial extortion, to prevent President Trump from even funding basic elements of the government. And so, look, the Democrats are so partisan, they're so divisive, that you give them an ounce of power, folks, they will destroy so much. They will wreak so much havoc, so much chaos. And we see what they're doing now, and they're in the minority. So you can just imagine what will happen if they're in the majority. That's what's at stake this November and much more.
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13: For American Family News, I'm Robert Thornton. The Director of National Intelligence is resigning. More from Fox's David Spott.
14: Tulsi Gabbard is resigning effective June 30th because of her husband's recent diagnosis of an aggressive form of bone cancer. This is something that Gabbard says that she cannot continue to manage doing two jobs. So she will continue serving in the role of the Director of National Intelligence, overseeing the CIA, National Security Council, other agencies, but will leave June 30th. Gabbard notified President Trump during a meeting in the Oval Office on Friday. She said, quote, "At this time, I must step away from public service to be by his side and fully support him through this battle."
13: The new leader of the Federal Reserve is sworn in at the White House today. Here's Fox's Jared Halpern.
15: Kevin Warsh was sworn in as the 17th chairman of the Federal Reserve, vowing to fill the role with energy and purpose.
16: "I will lead a reform-oriented Federal Reserve, learning from past successes and mistakes both."
15: President Trump has criticized Federal Reserve leadership for not more significantly lowering interest rates, but told Warsh,
17: "I want Kevin to be totally independent. I want him to be independent and just do a great job. Don't look at me. Don't look at anybody."
15: A handful of Republican senators withheld initial support for Warsh until a Justice Department investigation into former Fed Chair Jerome Powell was dropped. At the White House, Jared Halpern, Fox News.
13: Secretary of State Marco Rubio said today there was slight progress during talks with Iran amid uncertainty over whether the war will resume. He spoke days after President Trump said he was holding off on a military strike on Iran because serious negotiations were underway. Trump has been threatening for weeks that the ceasefire reached in mid-April could end if Iran does not make a deal. The presumptive Democrat nominee for the U.S. Senate seat in Maine is Graham Plattner, an oyster farmer with a Nazi tattoo and bizarre and pornographic fantasies. AFN Steve Jordahl spoke to a conservative Mainer who is baffled how the candidate can be in contention.
18: It was only recently that Graham Plattner had his Nazi death's head tattoo morphed into some cartoon dog. A look at his social media posts reveals some unrepeatable, bizarre sexual fantasies, and yet he's leading Maine's five-time Republican Senator Susan Collins by 7 points in that potential matchup. Nick Adolphson of the Christian Civic League of Maine is stumped.
19: Honestly, I wish I could put my finger on exactly what was going on here, because it certainly, what we see coming out certainly doesn't reflect the Maine that I know.
18: Plattner is pushing a lot of the radical Democrat socialist platform. Universal health care, massive tax hikes, the rich are evil. Adolphson says he's well-spoken.
19: He's a very magnetic, very charismatic candidate, and has certainly been attractive to a much higher number of people than I ever would have dared guess.
18: And he's apparently captured some of what made Collins both successful and a thorn in the side of the establishment inside the Beltway GOP.
19: Very libertarian in many ways, independent in our thinking. The ability to pull yourself up by your bootstraps and just, we're a hard scrabble place.
18: Adolphson says Maine is politically unique.
19: For a long time, our largest political party was not a party at all. It was independent or unenrolled voters. The biggest political party in Maine is the Stay Out of My Life party.
18: I'm Steve Jordahl.
13: Texas Senator John Cornyn has rejected a call by the Texas GOP to pull negative ads, according to Texas Scorecard. Texas GOP Chairman Abraham George has urged both Senate candidates to stop negative advertising after President Trump endorsed Texas Attorney General Ken Paxton. But Cornyn says attacks will continue. Paxton agreed to the request and announced that his campaign had already shifted its television advertising strategy. Early voting continues through today. Election Day is May 26th. The National Weather Service says that if you're in far southeast Mississippi, southwest to central Alabama, to be on the lookout for flash flooding this afternoon. Rainfall rates of 2 to 3 inches per hour are possible. And that concludes the news at this hour. You can see more news at AFN.net, and we do appreciate your listening. I'm Robert Thornton.
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22: Well, hey there, friends, and welcome to my favorite time of day on my favorite day of the week. It is Friday. We have made it through another week in May, and we are speeding towards summer, friends. And I don't know about you, but I love summer. It doesn't matter what stage of life you're in. Summer just has a different feeling. It's just more laid back. I love that it stays light out later, and we just kind of pretend like we're not really working when we really are, and somehow we just feel a little more casual, and that tends to lead to a lot of movie nights for my family. I love watching movies with my family, and that's what we're talking about today for today's healthy habit, is movie night and watching faith-based films with your family. Now, this might sound just kind of like, okay, yeah, is that really that big of a deal? It is a big deal. And it's a big deal because the way that we are engaging in media with media as families has changed dramatically, and it's impacting you maybe more than you know. So I'm going to dive into that. But if you've been following along, we started this journey in January. In January, we talked about core four spiritual disciplines: praying, reading your Bible, going to church, listening to Christian music. We moved into 6 weeks of rhythms that you need: morning routine, bedtime routine, daily devotional. These things ground your family. Then we talked through 8 weeks of communication skills that you need. Very simple, not very easy, but definitely convicting. And now we are just starting in week two of 12 in tech habits. Now you may think, okay, when are we going to get to the good stuff on smartphone and social media and all of that? We're getting there. But again, we've got to start with the basic foundations. Last week, I talked about reading out loud. We can talk about being the screen police and limiting our screen time and telling our kids to get off their phone, but we've got to provide them a compelling alternative. And that's one of the things I'm going to talk about this week is watching faith-based films with your family, together as a family, everybody watching the same thing. Now we're going to start in scripture, as we always do, Philippians 4:8. Whatever is true, whatever is noble, whatever is right, whatever is pure, whatever is lovely, whatever is admirable, if anything is excellent or praiseworthy, think about such things. Now I will tell you, there are very, very few videos that are produced today that meet those criteria. It's just not. We are pumping a lot of garbage out into the world. Some of it is not inherently bad. It's just not edifying. It's not praiseworthy. I mean, how many hours can you watch cat bloopers or sports reels before you really say, okay, I've probably had enough of that? And again, these platforms are competing. They're auctioning off your attention. The thief comes to steal, kill, and destroy, and I believe that he is primarily stealing our time. There are other things that we can be doing that are more edifying. We live in a world where entertainment is no longer occasional. It is constant. It used to be you'd have to wait for Friday night for entertainment. Maybe you went to Friday Night Lights. I grew up in Texas. That was a thing. Or Friday night was at the video store where you'd hope that, you know, the movie that you wanted wasn't all gone. Or maybe you'd have a board game night. But now entertainment is constant. If you're waiting on hold on the phone, you could just open up a game on your phone. I mean, there is no shortage of entertainment. Movies used to require effort, and now it is just everywhere. We used to get dressed up to go to the movies. Anybody old enough to remember that? Then came VHS, DVD, then cable television, now streaming through the smartphones. And now here's the basic thing that I'm concerned about. Every member of the family is disappearing into their own separate emotional universe, their own digital silo, headphones on, screens glowing, and now we have headphones that completely block out the outside world. You can completely immerse yourself. And media is not neutral. The stories, the videos that we are streaming, they shape our beliefs, emotions, identity, morality, empathy, worldview. These things are not neutral. And if we're not intentional, algorithms are going to disciple our families for us. So today we're going to talk about how do we reclaim entertainment as a tool for connection, for discipleship, for joy, and for faith formation. And so let's take a look back, as I like to do. I think history is very instructive for us. And let's look at the evolution of entertainment, because I think it's encouraging to see the way that the world is working against us. When we feel defeated and we think, oh, why can't I get a hold of this? Well, there are forces at work, my friends. Look back at the movie theater era when it started in the beginning of the 20th century. This was a shared community experience. You would go and see the same film. You'd see your neighbors there. You knew who was there, who was watching it. You could talk about it afterwards. There were very few choices, sometimes just one. And there were stronger cultural standards. There was stronger censorship. So what was being shown was more likely to be appropriate, quite frankly. Then we had a home video revolution. Movies started to enter the home. And there was still some controlling of what families viewed, but lower standards. Then we had cable TV explosion. This didn't even happen until after I was married. We did not have cable TV. It was just three stations. And let me tell you, in the middle of the night, they all played MASH. That was it. And so it gave you limited choices. But now we have endless channels, and we had the normalization of explicit content. We see in the titles, even titles of movies that would definitely should make you blush. And the streaming era, unlimited personalized content fed to you by an algorithm, no gatekeepers. Binge culture is normal. It's normal to binge watch a show. Those words didn't even exist in our vocabulary until recently. And now, you know, you used to have to wait and you would see it, and maybe if you really liked that show, you'd catch it on a rerun if you were lucky. Now you can just watch a whole season in 48 hours, and a trend called bed rotting, where you don't get out of your bed. You're just curled up on your side with texting neck. And anything goes. Now, especially since COVID, when we have user-generated content, there are no filters. There is bad language in everything, just things that are not edifying. And we see this cultural arrival at a place where violence is completely normal, gratuitous violence. Sexual content is increasingly graphic. Crude humor is marketed to younger and younger audiences. Moral ambiguity is celebrated and normalized. Cynicism replaces virtue, and streaming companies compete for attention through their main commodity, which is shock value. And that was a trend when there was a movie that I'm not even going to give any more hype to, but that was extremely inappropriate, wildly popular among teens, and the whole trend was to show your shocked face after you watch this movie. Well, what does that do? That creates curiosity, like, oh, what was so shocking that it shocked you? I want to see what it is. We are not just watching stories. We are being emotionally, spiritually, psychologically shaped by them. Now, media creators, we need to know that they understand neuroscience very, very well. And in fact, hire neuroscientists to work for them to use it to their advantage. They know how and when music triggers emotion. Now, this can be a great reflection of creativity. And we see accomplished musicians like John Williams, who created the soundtrack for Jaws, for Jurassic Park, for Indiana Jones, for just iconic movies. He created those out of his brain. And you know, when you hear that Jaws soundtrack, you know the emotion you feel. You feel fear, right? Movie makers have known this for some time, and now this is just amplified and on steroids. Cliffhangers create dopamine anticipation. Suspense activates the stress response, so you'll stay on it so that you can wait for that dopamine. Emotional bonding with characters builds attachment. You want to watch the same thing over and over again. Binge watching hijacks your reward pathways. So you have scientists who are using all of this knowledge now to amplify this. And now AI takes this to the next level, where they say create the perfect formula to create a deep emotional attachment to a movie, to a show that people will watch over and over again. And stories are taking us on a carefully bioengineered emotional journey. And families used to journey through stories together. We would watch, now dad watches one thing, mom's watching another thing, the teens are watching something else, the younger kids are streaming something totally different. Nobody is watching anything that anybody else is watching. This means teens are being exposed to things that you don't know they're being exposed to. We see jokes creeping into kids' shows that shouldn't be there, but there's nobody there to walk them through it. And nobody knows what mom and dad are watching and why they're watching it and what they care about and what's important to them and how they're processing what they're seeing. This is an emotional disconnect in families that becomes very profound, because families are no longer sharing the same narratives, the same heroes, the same values, the same emotional experiences. And when I speak with audiences, I can ask them questions about pop culture from boomer culture, from Gen X culture, even millennial. I can ask you, who did Joni love? You're going to tell me Chachi. I can say, where did Andy Griffith live? You're all answering me back together on the radio. He lived in Mayberry. We all know this. Now you can talk about these very niche shows, like, that are wildly popular, but seems like only one segment of the culture knows about them. For example, last summer, Squid Games was really popular. Very violent show, by the way. And everybody else is saying, Squid, what? We don't know what each other is watching. We have really split off into generational streaming. And now algorithms are the primary storytellers shaping the emotional narrative for your family. This is something that should make us wake up. For most of human history, storytelling has been a communal experience. You sit around the campfire and your uncle tells a scary ghost story, or you gather around the radio to listen to fireside chats, or you gather around the television to watch the Sunday night feature. You go to the movie together. And even entertainment carried these shared cultural expectations. There were gatekeepers, for better or for worse. We can talk about the good and the bad of that, but there were some movie standards that were there. But as I said, in the mid-20th century, We went from watching a movie as an event, as this cultural reference point, and we see movies starting to emerge that are like that still, but it's just like a little flashpoint. Like, you remember the summer where it seemed like everybody went and saw Top Gun, like all of a sudden everybody went to see that movie. And that is not the norm for most, but we saw this again, this change so dramatically through the rise of home video. And then we had the launch of MTV in 1981. That accelerated this kind of rapid cut media, this music video storytelling. It amplified celebrity culture. It normalized and increasingly sexualized visual entertainment for teenagers. It laid the groundwork for smartphones. It really did. And then we had premium cable channels mainstreamed the idea that adult entertainment could be on a broad streaming platform. And then we saw DVR start to change viewing behavior. Instead of just watching whatever was on, you would record something to be individualized for you. The arrival of internet pornography in the late 1990s and early 2000s marked one of the largest unregulated shifts in human media consumption history, and this placed explicit material instantly into private spaces without traditional gatekeepers, meaning that before, you would have to go to a store, you would have to interact with a store clerk, you would have to buy a physical product and come home. Now, the launch of Netflix streaming in 2007 coincided with the launch of the iPhone by Apple, and this placed personalized entertainment, social media, and streaming directly into every pocket. It removed nearly all natural stopping points for media consumption because nothing ever ended. It was an endless scroll of autoplay features on these streaming platforms, and it reshaped human attention by eliminating these pauses that encourage reflection, like, okay, the show is over, let's go. You know, not too long ago, I was watching a show with my kids. It was an old TV show from the 90s. I say old from the 90s, but they were watching TV late at night on the television show, and then the Star Spangled Banner came on, and my kids were so confused. They're like, what is happening? And they turned off the TV and said, okay, it's time to go to bed. And it struck me at how much the world has changed, because now nothing ever goes off. We don't have family living room TV anymore. We have the rise of individual screens that fragment those family experiences. So instead of one shared story, we're all living in separate streams of entertainment and values and humor. And we are really having a very heated debate about censorship. What is censorship? What is consumer choice? What is good for society to, hey, everybody just do what is good, do what is right in their own eyes. Does that sound familiar? Social media influencer culture blurred the line even further because we have all kinds of possibilities with not many limits. We'll talk more about this and what your family can do about it when we come back after the break. Don't miss it on Healthy Habits Friday. See you in a minute.
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3: An anthology is a collection of writings on a common theme, and that's what the Bible is. 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God, who is found in three persons, Father, Son, and Holy Spirit. And this book, with its incredibly common understanding of who God is, why we're here, what life is about, what the world is, this book is the book that speaks to people in incredibly different situations, incredibly different cultures, incredibly different points of view, and yet speaks.
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24: Abraham, all over the world, Christians are being targeted simply because they believe Jesus is the way, the truth, and the life. And two of those include Vishnu, 30 years of age near New Delhi, India, who was beaten by Hindu extremists when he became a believer. But more than anything, he wants to raise his family in the ways of the Lord. He's praying for a Hindi Bible. And then Yusuf is a cobbler in Pakistan. When he became a believer, his entire family, all radicalized Muslims, shunned him. They've brought harm to his life, but he's praying for a Bible in the Urdu language to raise his children to know and love Jesus. Bible League and AFR, we're teamed up right now to bless 16,000 waiting believers by the end of June. We've seen 7,000 sent to this point. 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
4: 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And when I think about my final trip to heaven, I certainly envision pleasure. No more tears, no more pain, no more sorrow. 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But Revelation reveals that the Apostle John made a different trip to heaven on business. God called John up to receive and deliver a prophetic message for the church. What John witnessed gives us breathtaking insight into Bible prophecy and our blessed hope in Christ's return. So don't wait until your departure date arrives. Read the Bible now to know exactly what that final trip holds for you. 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

Henry Scott, and that's what I'm inviting you to be still on this Friday, that's what my kids say, Friday, and we're talking about this week's healthy habit. We're just in week two of talking about technology and how much it is influencing our lives, and last week we talked about reading out loud. This week we're talking about being intentional about what we're watching together as a family, and to really get a harness on that digital silo that our kids are living in. Your toddlers watch one show, your school-age kids watch another, your teens watch another, the parents still another. And that's not inherently wrong, but you need to realize the impact of streaming a different worldview for each one of your kids. And that's happening without us really realizing it. We're just kind of sleeping on that. So let's recap where we are. Televisions move from the family to the bedroom. Entertainment became private. Then laptops, tablets, smartphones, everything is individualized and personalized. And children no longer need permission to enter adult storylines. I remember, you know, when I was little, I would have to call when we were going to watch a movie and say, can we watch this movie? And there were a couple of times where I couldn't. And I sat in a different room with a book. Now it's just everybody's streaming everything. And that streaming economy is rewarding extremes, extreme violence, sexuality, darker anti-heroes, blurred moral values. Cynicism is really valued over innocence, and entertainment that pushes boundaries to stand out because you have an overcrowded market. So we're looking for that shock value. That is what is prized, and that's usually not what's best for us or for our kids. We also had on demand that changed our human rhythms. The theater doesn't close. The episode doesn't end. The TV doesn't sign off for the night. Now you just have autoplay. You have an entire season. You have binge watching. And many families are not just watching content occasionally, it's just you have this constant background stream of stimulation coming from your screen. The algorithms are replacing shared culture. This is so profound because we're not sharing the same stories. We are hyper individualized, and two teenagers at the same school in the same class sitting next to each other may live in entirely different digital worlds. Maybe one of them is into gaming, one of them is into influencers, one of them is into anime, and they have a completely different worldview. And the algorithms personalize what you think is funny, your political views, your values, what you think is beautiful, what you think are the standards for morality and sexuality and identity. And the streaming platforms pull you deeper and deeper into what it seems like you prefer. We have different worldview ecosystems. This means that parents are no longer simply competing with a culture broadly. You're competing with a hyper-personalized media machine that is engineered specifically to your very child's preference, not the preference of children collectively or generally, but your specific child's. And now entertainment is identity formation. It used to be that a show was just meant to entertain. Now it functions as telling you what's moral, what your identity is, what emotions are valid, what can substitute your spiritual formation, what you should think politically, how you should conduct yourself in relationships. This is where young people are learning about love and family and gender and conflict and purpose and faith and truth and everything that's important, not from parents, not from mentors, not from scriptures, not from churches, but from scripted entertainment. And that's why family movie night is no longer, it's not just about entertainment. This is discipleship. I'm inviting you to reclaim family movie night as a form of discipleship in your home, to reclaim the power of shared stories before the algorithm writes a script for your families. And the issue is not just good movies versus bad movies. The issue is, who is shaping your family's worldview? That is the issues, because algorithms are not moral. Their goal is attention and engagement and emotional intensity. That's what they want, more viewing time. And the algorithm learns what shocks you, what excites you, what keeps you scrolling, what makes you curious, and it's going to feed you more of that without any concern whether this is good. Maybe your teen is going through a time of discouragement where they're just going through a feeling of darkness. Well, is that the best time to say, oh, you want darkness? We'll give you darkness. Let's stream and let's pull you into darker and darker and more shocking.
that is not healthy. Maybe they need an antidote of light, but the algorithm is not going to say, oh, you know what?

0: a crushed spirit dries up the bone, but a laughter is good medicine. Let's give you something funny. The algorithm doesn't have that kind of wisdom. The algorithm doesn't have the Holy Spirit. So if we don't intentionally disciple media habits, culture is going to do it for us. Advertisers will do it for us. Influencers will do it for us. And we're giving up our homes to the algorithm while we're fighting for our rights. As parents in the public square, we're giving them away in spades here in the home. And I think that a lot of parents would be really shocked to discover what their kids are really watching, what themes they are really absorbing, what creators are influencing them, and what conversations they're having about this with their peers. Now, here's the thing. You got to know that lecturing rarely works. So when we start hearing stuff about this, we start to go, oh, did you hear this? We got to stop watching that. We got to do this differently. This is horrible. We need to sit beside them. We need to see the world the way they do. We need to ask questions. We need to watch together. We need to stay curious and build trust. Say, hey, what is your favorite show right now? What is the show you love very much? And then you start watching that and start asking them about it. Co-viewing media as a family is something that is lost, and I believe it is harming our kids, because when you co-view media, it opens conversations organically. It's easy just to talk about what you're all seeing together, to talk about the emotions that are happening, to create teachable moments, to create shared references and memories, and allow gentle worldview guidance. You can ask, hey, what did you think about that character? Did that choice lead to healing or life? How'd that work out for them? What message do you think that this story was trying to send? What message do you think that was? And often it can be really different what your kids see and what you see. You can ask them, hey, how did this message, did it reinforce or did it conflict with your biblical worldview? Where do you see redemption? How did this movie make you feel? Did you feel better after watching it? Did you feel bad? Philippians 4:8 is not about legalism. It's about guarding our hearts and our minds with intentionality, it's about sharing a worldview creation. Now, one thing that we did last summer that was very low tech, and I've shared this before, but I had each one of my kids write down three of their favorite movies-ish. And some of them, you know, we did more than that. But three different movies, we put them on a strip of paper, put them in a jar. Nobody knew what other movies had written down. And when we went to say, okay, we're going to watch a movie together as a family, you just pull one out of the jar. And whatever it is, that's what we're watching, which meant that people were pulled out of their comfort zone, because maybe some people thought, oh, I don't necessarily want to watch that. You know, the girls thinking that's a boy movie, the boys thinking that's a girl movie, but it taught so much. And it was a very low-tech way, because you know how that family movie night goes. It's, what do you want to watch? I don't know. What do you want to watch? Well, let's see what's on. Well, let's scroll through. And 2 hours later, all you've done is scroll titles and you don't know anything. But this strategy I loved, because it stopped us from that scrolling. It made us not have decision fatigue. It kind of built anticipation because people were waiting for their movie to be picked. Gives everyone a little bit of ownership. Gives us all a view into each other's worlds. And it created a little fun surprise. So, you know, like I said, you've all spent that 2 hours trying to decide what to watch and then you don't watch anything. So let me give you some tips on creating some meaningful shared experiences and reclaiming family movie night for co-viewing this summer. So for young kids or even older kids, pajamas and blankets, I think those are always a good idea. Like, invite everybody to get in their pajamas, get your favorite blanket, come on down. Maybe if you want to get really creative, you could have some themed snacks. Let them try to guess the movie. That would be fun. Pause for questions. Have somebody designate one of your kids to talk about, to have a discussion afterwards, and to say, hey, you get to decide what questions we get to discuss. And look for movies that have themes of kindness and courage and honesty and forgiveness and family healing. So those are great. Look for some movies that are edifying. That is really, really helpful. It's interesting. I know that everybody has, there are some very hot feelings about Disney out there. I'm not going to even go into that, but I will tell you that this summer, their Toy Story sequel, which is of course one of their most successful Pixar franchises, it's going to be really interesting. I'm going to watch how this is released closely, because they have all of these neuroscientists that work for them. And the premise of this plot is going to be toys, traditional toys have been replaced by the iPad, the dreaded iPad, and all of these technology screen-based toys. It'll be really interesting to see how that rolls out. But The Prince of Egypt is a great movie to watch, or even, you know, there's so many good movies to watch. The old classic Winnie the Pooh is always a good one for little kids. But whatever it is, whatever you're watching, I encourage you to be discerning and to look and to make those decisions for your family. Some families will choose to stream something. Some won't. Follow the conviction of the Holy Spirit and always, always pre-screen movies before you watch them with your kids and ask the Lord if this is right for your family. For families with tweens, look for movies that talk about identity and friendship and integrity and peer pressure. Some of those movies may be The Chronicles of Narnia. It may be Soul Surfer. It may be some, there's a lot, and my husband would say here now, there's a lot of good sports movies that have good themes in them because there's no parenting problem you can't solve without a sports analogy. That's according to my husband. That's for free. Now for teens, choose films that provoke meaningful discussion rather than just shallow entertainment. Look at things like, what are we trying to teach our kids about sacrifice, about purpose, about redemption, resilience? Two of the movies that we have featured here on this show that I would recommend to you for consideration would be Unsung Hero. That movie came out a little while ago, and it is the backstory of the band for King and Country. Definitely talks about a family being resilient, facing hardship, facing loss of all their financial things, facing trust in God. Another one that we featured was from John O'Leary. This movie was called Soul on Fire, and that movie was about a young boy who was severely burned. For me, as a pediatric nurse who has worked in a burn center, I still do not know to this day how he survived, but God. And that is also a great story about resilience and faith under pressure and hardship in life, but also coming out on the other side of it. So I Can Only Imagine is another faith-based film that could be really good, especially for that teenage years, and talking about hardship and brokenness in families and God's calling in your life. And for my husband, I'll throw out Remember the Titans because that's one of his all-time favorites. But again, look at it and screen for your family and know what you're going to recommend. But for adults and multi-generational viewing, look at themes of legacy and forgiveness and enduring faith and suffering with hope. Things like It's a Wonderful Life, any of the Kendrick Brothers movies who have produced a tremendous series of faith-based films. Maybe something like The Sound of Music that looks at the Von Trapp family. Look at something that you can watch together. Schedule an intentional movie night. Preview the content beforehand. That is really important. Follow the conviction of the Holy Spirit in your family. Avoid anything that is passive binge watching. Discuss what you watch. Teach your children in a very natural way to recognize worldview messages that are there. Curate media for them instead of passively consuming it. And model healthy screen habits as adults, because each story disciples us toward something. And the question is, what kinds of stories on screen are discipling your family? I can think of so many movie nights that my kids and I have enjoyed so much. And one that I remember very specifically was watching a movie called The Little Princess, which is based on a classic novel of a girl who lost her father in war, and she is waiting for him to come back. But looking at the emotional arc that we all went on together, by the end, we're all sitting there crying together. It was really sweet and precious. And we all just like had a bonding moment having been through that. But listen, you don't have to fear culture to engage it wisely. We can teach our children. We must teach our children discernment and wisdom and emotional awareness, and most of all, media literacy. This is something they need to know. How do they choose what to watch and when to watch it and how much of it to watch and how to filter that message that they're receiving? And we're not going to have that by withdrawing completely, because we are surrounded by stories on screen. That is a new normal, but we can walk through those stories together. So remember back to Philippians, whatever is true, whatever is noble, whatever is right, whatever is pure, lovely, admirable, think about such things. And the things we see on media are the things that we replay in our minds. And when we watch movies that are picture perfect, that are, you know, nothing goes wrong, and it presents this, you know, fairy tale, then that can be hurtful too, because we can see, okay, hey, life is hard sometimes. So think about what message does your family need. So this week or this summer, I challenge you, choose at least one uplifting film. Intentionally choose it. Ask your children's minister for a recommendation. Get on your social media and ask for a recommendation for a faith-based, faith-inspired family film. Watch it together. Put your phones away. And my family last summer, we got a little cardboard box and we put them in there and we kept track of all the minutes we had together that we had reclaimed as a family. Talk about it afterwards and reclaim story time as your family discipleship time. Reclaim that media movie night as discipleship. This is not just fun. Discipleship can be fun. Because healthy habits don't happen by accident. Healthy families aren't made on accident. It happens one intentional habit at a time. When we come back, I'll talk about some Homefront headlines that are really fighting against us and how the social media platforms are designed to keep us hooked on them. But we can navigate these things with confidence. We can use tools that are set before us in a healthy way. I'll tell you how when we come back after the break. I'll see you in just a minute.
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5: America was founded as a nation under God, but the U.S. Supreme Court has broken our national relationship with God. Many court rulings have contributed, but three stand out. In 1962, the court removed prayer from public schools. In 1963, the court removed Bible reading from public schools. And lastly, in 1980, the court removed the Ten Commandments from America's classrooms. The Supreme Court broke our relationship with God, and any restoration of that relationship must include the Supreme Court. And a vacancy on the Supreme Court could soon be coming. 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We put thousands of hours of research into potential nominees. 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

0: Welcome back, friends. That is Even If by Mercy Me. And we're talking today about our healthy habit, which is intentionally watching uplifting movies with your family. We're starting in a 12-week series that we will have on Fridays talking about tech habits. And when I'm looking at home front headlines, these are headlines that I watch the news so you don't have to. And we talk about how what's happening and why it's important for your family and how you should respond to it. And there are so many headlines about algorithm, about social media, and these are things that we really need to pay attention to. So recently, there's been a lot of news in the wake of the court decision that found Meta responsible for its addictive nature of the platform is the accusation. And we see a lot of research and a lot of commentary talking about, is social media addictive? Now, there's a lot of semantics and word dancing that happens around that. But we know that we are increasingly recognizing by we, I'm talking about parents already know this, but researchers, lawmakers, courts, they are coming behind that with the structure to increasingly recognize that many social media platforms are intentionally designed. It's not the product. It's not the video that they're putting out there. It's the design of the platform to auto-generate those videos and keep you on it to maximize engagement and compulsive use among young people. And so some of those features under scrutiny are the infinite scroll. It never gets to the bottom. The autoplay, it's constantly playing. They would love it if you were on there 24/7. The algorithmic recommendations, which can be harmful, which can pull you into darker or more violent things or more harmful things for your mental health. They're looking at streak systems that reward engagement, these variable kinds of rewards for engaging with the platform, and constant notifications. We'll be talking about the notifications specifically when we get to tech tidying, but we're not there yet. So the lawsuits and the state actions argue these systems contribute to anxiety, depression, compulsive use, sleep disruption, attention difficulties, emotional dysregulation, and all the parents are saying, yeah, we've seen this. But it takes the legal frameworks, the regulatory frameworks, time to build that framework around that, around our personal experience and what we're seeing. Now, children, the takeaway for us as parents is that they are just not lacking self-control against a neutral technology. This is something that is intentionally engineered to capture their attentions and keep users emotionally engaged. So in other words, this is not a fair fight. So when parents are fussing, when we're fussing at our kids and saying, why can't you pay attention? Why are you so irritable? Why are you so grumpy and you freak out if I take away your device and you're not sleeping and you won't look me in the face and you won't be bored. You can't be bored and you're so emotionally fragile. Well, that's what we're seeing is a consequence of this retraining our brain on media. It's a cultural shift because we're saying, okay, what happens? What is going to happen, parents? Because this is happening right now. What are you going to do when an algorithm can outpace and outperform you in learning your child? When an algorithm knows your child better than you do, in a functional sense, and what their preferences are and what they like and what they have scheduled. That is a scary reality. So how can we respond? Well, delay smartphones and social media as much as you can. Be that parent. Say no, not yet. That is a perfectly good thing to do in the context of a healthy relationship. And we'll talk about how to create some tech-free zones. For my family, it's the bedroom, the dinner table, and the car. And during family time, if we're having family time, it's not a time for phones. We need to start teaching our children what an algorithm is, that it's a robot that is here that can help me, but is not a person and does not care about me. We also need to normalize boredom. Normalize creativity. And I know creativity is messy, but we need to normalize boredom and let kids figure out what to do without a screen. That's when they'll start building forts, or all kinds of adventures and playing all kinds of make-believe games that are so good to work out that part of their brain that is not working out very much. But the other things that we need to prioritize, because screen is stealing time from sleep, from exercise and moving, just moving our bodies, from face-to-face friendships and family conversations. Technology is a tool. We cannot let it be our master. And of course, we see this rise of smartphone use inextricably tied to the mental health crisis among young people. And I've seen some reports that that there is rising depression, specifically among college students. Now, I don't think that this is any coincidence that these are the college students who went through COVID. We're starting to see this increase in depression among college students, and these were the students who all experienced COVID lockdowns to some extent. And but we look at this and see this has been happening even before that. This was a 15-year study that found dramatic increases in depression symptoms among U.S. college students. This started in 2007 to 2022. We're talking about increases in suicidal ideation, restlessness, concentration problems, emotional distress. Now, we did see that the launch of 988, which is the national crisis hotline, the national suicide crisis hotline, it has been effective in preventing youth suicide. And every life saved, I praise God for. I'm so grateful for that. So that is a national hotline that is available, 988, much you would call it in an emotional or mental health emergency, much like you would call 911 in a physical health emergency. But mental health struggles are no longer isolated or rare among young people. I mean, we're seeing across the board loneliness and fear and hopelessness and social exhaustion and just tiring of feeling like we have to be perfect. And today's kids are overstimulated but under-supported relationally. So families have to understand mental health struggles are not a moral failure. Emotional pain is not a weakness, but early intervention matters and connection counts. We've got to work on building emotionally safe homes in a digitally unsafe world. Children need a home where they feel like they can talk about their feelings. They're not shamed when they struggle, that help seeking is normalized. It's great. And vulnerability is welcomed. So ask deeper questions beyond how was your day? Like say, tell me about your day. Just start with that small shift and don't do it right at the minute they walk in the door. Let them have a snack. Let them have a little breath. Let them have a little cool down. But watch for things like social withdrawal, emotional withdrawal, sleep changes, isolation. Pursue them and seek counseling early if it is needed. That is really, really important. So let me talk, especially because this was college students and college students are starting to come home for the summer. If you have a college student coming home, if you know a college student coming home, then just expect an adjustment period. Know that things might have changed a little bit since they last lived under the same roof. They may, you know, come home with some baggage, with some things that they've carried that maybe you don't know about yet. So make those first few days just a little bit of a breather, and then just tell them when they come home, hey, I want you to rest. I want you to relax. I want you to really just adjust back to being home. Next week, you and I will go out to lunch and we'll talk about expectations for the rest of the summer. Set that expectation early. Remember, they've been living independently and making their own decisions. And so how do we respect that growing autonomy when all of a sudden they come back? But I need to know when you're going to be home because I want to make sure the garage is shut before I go to bed. Clearly communicate those expectations early, whether it's curfew or car use or their chores, or whether or not you expect them to work or how much you expect them to work, or if they can invite guests in the house, or what are the shared spaces and what are the spaces that are private. Like, please, you know, warn me if somebody is coming over so I'm not in my bathrobe. Don't assume they want a packed summer schedule. A lot of times they feel mentally and emotionally exhausted. One of the things that you can do, for especially for college kids, is feed them. Feed them and they will come. There is such deep ministry and favorite meals or snacks or a stocked refrigerator, especially if they've been living in a dorm and eating out of a cafeteria. A home-cooked meal will go a really long way. Give them a little extra margin for sleep, for decompression. I know it's so hard for us saying like, get up, why don't you get up? I want to see you. Or are you just going to sleep all day? Give them some expectations about that. Another thing that's really helpful is try not to comment too much on their appearance, on their habits, on their friend groups. Choose your battles. Choose your battles. Choose what you want to ask about or complain about. What are the top three non-negotiables? And then maybe let the other things be for a little later. And ask some questions. They are really wanting to share their experience. So especially for grandparents, just ask questions like, hey, what was the hardest thing this semester? What was the best thing that happened to you this semester? What surprised you about college? How do you think you've changed since you've left home? Ask these kinds of questions instead of the interrogation kind of questions that we feel a lot of times more comfortable with. Some college students, they come home carrying loneliness, and maybe they feel the pressures of how they did perform academically or didn't, or the relationship struggles they tried to figure out, or the faith questions that they had, or anxiety about the future. Home should be physically comfortable, but it should also be emotionally safe. And I can't tell you how much Gen Z is longing for adults to invite them into adult conversation and decision making, and to really be curious about the way that they see the world and to have some conversation. So some low pressure connection points are going out for coffee or just having coffee together at home, having a late night talk, put a snack in the oven. They'll come and say, what are you making? Why are you making snacks at 11 o'clock? And you never know. Maybe you'll have a great conversation. Invite them to run errands with you, go on walk, or movie night, like we talked about before. Tell them they can invite their friends. Don't panic if they spend a lot of time with their friends initially. It can be tough to re-enter into family life, but college students need your encouragement. So if you don't have a college student, but you go to church and you start to see faces come back for the summer, engage them. Tell them you're glad to see them. Tell them that they were missed when they were gone and that you're so happy that they're back in their church home for the summer. And invite them to tell you about what they learned, how college strengthened or challenged their faith, and what they learned. They want this connection. I'm telling you, it's so meaningful. And help them to do meaningful things rather than just to be tempted to scroll. Don't tell them, get off your phone, get off your phone, get off your phone. Tell them, hey, you want to come serve with me? You want to come walk with me? You want to eat dinner with me? You want to read a book with me? You want to start a book club? Do you want to go on a trip with me or pick up a hobby together? Those kinds of things, we can help them use conversation to think about, what are your goals this summer? Where do you want to work? What do you want to do? What do you see yourself in a year or 5 years? Those can be open-ended questions that we can ask rather than, are you dating anyone? Are you planning to date anyone? What are you going to do when you graduate? How are you going to make money? Sometimes that can be difficult, but teenagers, Gen Z, they want to talk with mentors about finances, about their calling, about their vocation, about dating, about faith, about responsibility. So give them opportunities to do that. One of the challenges for college students and other students alike is that AI is blurring reality. Now, I want to talk about this last story as we close our time together here. I think this is all I'll have time for. This is a story. Okay, Meta has received a patent. You may have seen this portrayed on some TV shows that describes AI systems capable of simulating a user's online presence even after death. Okay, so what does this mean? This means that, say I have Facebook, okay, or I could, and somebody passes away. Somebody has a Facebook profile and they pass away. AI can come in there and act like they're still alive, can post videos of like what they think that they would say based on all of the information they have about them, can just start keep posting actively like an avatar even after they've passed away. And then you're able to interact with them. This seems like it is like a science fiction movie. This is crazy. But what happens when technology begins imitating human identity? We have kids who may have trouble telling between what is authentic, what's artificial, what is ethical, what's not. Like, what does this absolutely mean? We need to be having conversations about all of these changes that are happening in the tech space, having eye contact, having physical presence, having shared experiences and spiritual grounding. We need to teach our kids that human beings are more than just data patterns. They're more than just algorithmic information to generate a entity that is like you. We are made in the image of God. That is so important for our kids to know, that we need to teach them critical thinking about AI. Talk about ethics. Talk about these things that happened. Artificial connection, AI, can never fully replace human presence in the way that God designed families. Now, these headlines can feel overwhelming, but they remind us that families matter more than ever. In a culture that's driven by algorithms and outrage and comparison and digital overload, healthy homes become places of emotional protection and formation. Kids don't need perfect families, but they need present adults, present parents who are emotionally available, who will have honest conversations and consistently connect. The deepest needs of children are to be seen, to be known, to be loved, and to belong. And you belong here. And I pray as you listen and prayerfully consider these things that the Lord will bless you and keep you and make His face to shine upon you. I'll see you here Monday.
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4: American Family News, I'm Robert Thornton. Tulsi Gabbard has resigned as the Director of National Intelligence and said she needs to step away as her husband battles cancer. She is the fourth cabinet official to depart during Trump's second term. In her resignation letter she posted on X, she wrote, "Unfortunately, I must submit my resignation effective June 30th. My husband, Abraham, has recently been diagnosed with an extremely rare form of bone cancer." In a social media post, President Trump wrote that Gabbard was unfortunately leaving his administration at the end of June and that she has done an incredible job. The Trump administration makes a big change in how foreign visitors can apply for a green card. Fox's Jared Halpern reports.
5: Foreign visitors on a temporary visa, like students, tourists, or workers, can no longer stay in the United States while applying for lawful permanent status. Instead, a new policy from U.S. Citizenship and Immigration Services says those in the country temporarily who want a green card must first return to their home country and apply, except in extraordinary circumstances. The agency says a short-term visit should not function as the first step in the green card process, and says federal law has been ignored for years. Still, legal challenges to the policy are expected and could put the order on hold. At the White House, Jared Halpern, Fox News.
4: The legislative session in Louisiana will be concluding on June 1st. One of the bills is on its way to becoming law in Louisiana. That is SB 306, which passed the state legislature earlier this week and was sent to the governor's desk. The bill seeks to protect houses of worship. Author of the bill, Rick Edmonds, Louisiana State Senator, joined Washington Watch.
6: I've been in ministry my whole adult life, and there's no better place to be on a Sunday morning, or for that matter, many days of the week, but especially on Sundays. There's no better place to be than your local house of worships, where our families, our friends, our children. It's just great. I mean, I love being in church. And of course, we were all motivated by what happened in Chicago recently with vehicles trying to storm in the doors of a synagogue, or what happened in Minnesota, where agitators stormed into the building. Children were afraid their parents were going to die.
4: Edmund said such actions go beyond the limits of anything we have ever seen in church.
6: We just can't stand for that. So, you know, those and other factors, we just want to protect the citizens of Louisiana make certain that they know we care about them every day of the week, and particularly on Sunday when we get together, our family and our friends, and we have preaching and singing and fellowship. And just, again, we don't want them to ever feel like that, that churches and their places of worship can be violated by, some would call them agitators. That's what they did in recent articles. And so we've taken a stand.
4: In other Louisiana news, a bill there would allow students to go off-site during school hours for the purposes of biblical instruction. More from AFN's Chris Woodward.
7: To be specific, the Louisiana bill involves what's known as school release time, something that's been allowed since a 1950s U.S. Supreme Court ruling. LifeWise Academy is one of the groups that offers biblical instructions for students whose parents sign them up for instruction. Ian Lake is chief of staff at LifeWise, and he made these comments on Washington Watch.
8: This has been available to communities for over 70 years, and a lot of times we have states that their policies don't match or haven't met the ruling from the Supreme Court in 1952. And so we've seen a movement across the country, really, in various states, nearly 11 states, anywhere from my own state in Ohio to Texas and Florida, different states that have enacted these laws to provide guidance to school districts for enabling communities to have release time programs. And so this is that equivalent in Louisiana.
7: School districts must have it brought to them by community members. According to Lake, there is interest in Louisiana.
8: We at LifeWise are seeing interest in this program from Shreveport down to New Orleans. And so a lot of interest in the state itself. And so when a district or a parish, rather, is approached by a community, this bill then gives them language to understand what that means and to be able to apply and work with that that community to implement a program.
7: I'm Chris Woodward.
4: And that is all our time for now. You can see more news at AFM.net.
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11: Thank you for listening to Fire Away Friday. We love this program. We did this, started doing it about 14 years ago, Alex and myself, and we'd just say it's a regular program, but we're taking questions and answers. And one day, Alex and I got on, and I don't know which one of us was the first guy to say Fire Away Friday, but it has stuck. And so we praise the Lord for you listening here on Exploring the Word. On Friday, we take questions, and we do our best to give biblical, godly answers that help. But let me remind you, this is a pre-recorded Fire Away Friday, so we'll not be taking phone calls today. But we're taking questions that have been asked of us, and so it's still a good program. So we're hoping you'll enjoy it, that it'll help, and it would bless your life, and more than anything else, glorify the Lord Jesus Christ. Isn't that what we want to do, Alex?
12: Amen. Amen. We want to give God all the glory. And, you know, Bert, as you and I are recording this, we're going over some questions for Fire Away Friday. I've got a letter here, and those that are watching on video can see this, and it says to Bert, Alex, and Brent. So Brent Austin, one of our producer engineers, it's in here too, but this dear gentleman, he says, I write this note to let you know God has introduced me to your program in the midst of brokenness so deep I wasn't sure that I could handle it. I share this story because God isn't finished with me yet. And the writer of this letter, he tells about what a hard time he was going through. And I have to share this. He says, I never turn the radio on in the car, but this particular day, just for some reason, I reached over and turned on the radio. And I have not been the same since. Bert, I give God all the praise for this. He says, God gave me a special gift the day that 88.9 came up, Bert, Alex, and Brent were on the air, and my life has been touched. Listening to your show, I heard each of you speaking as if you were special friends. I have to laugh because we pick at each other. But he goes on, he talks about the Bible teaching. He said, I heard each of you speaking to each other as special friends, and we certainly are. And he goes on, and this dear writer, his initials are LH. He talks about being in a deep, deep, hard place in life and how exploring the Word changed his life. And he talks about coming to Jesus Christ and how just in the providence of God, he said that he heard exploring the Word, and he says, I've been on AFR ever since. Well, we completely give God the glory for Amen. That, don't we?
11: We do. It's only Him. I found out this, that the only thing that really, really counts that Bert Harper has anything to say is, thus saith the Lord, really is. Mm-hmm. And that's why we do this program. And pray for us that we'll stay. We want to stay on track with God. I can't imagine turning away from Him, as good as He's been to us. But I just want to tell you, we appreciate people praying for us, that we will stay with God, that God would use us. And just continue to pray for that, because God has, and Alex and I are still amazed at what God has let us do in His kingdom work.
12: Oh, why not?
11: We both know some. He could have chosen someone else, but I tell folks I'm qualified, Alex. You know why? It says He's chosen the foolish and the weak.
12: Amen. Well,
11: I praise God for what He's done.
12: Well, you know, this morning I was just driving in the car, and I was praying and thinking, and there are three areas of life that God has entrusted to all of us, and He didn't have to give any of us, but He, for one thing, He gave us life, then salvation, and then the privilege of service. And I don't know, folks, if you maybe you're having a fantastic day, glory to God. Maybe you're a little bit down or something. You think about this. Here are three precious, priceless commodities that God has given you and entrusted to you. For one thing, life. You know, the universe could have done just fine without me, and yet God gave me life, and He gave you life. And then, if you're a believer, and I hope you are, He's given you salvation, the forgiveness of sin. And your name is written in the Lamb's Book of Life if you've taken Christ as your Savior. Then the privilege of service. Amen. So three areas of life, my goodness, to be excited and to get up out of bed in the morning and face the day enthusiastically. We're alive. We've been saved. We've been commissioned for His service. That's worth getting excited about, isn't it, Bert?
11: It is, and I do get excited. I admit that, and it doesn't take a lot for me. But listen, I've got a lot, and I've got a lot to be excited about. And we hope those of you who are listening do as well. If you don't know Jesus as Savior, listen, trust Him today. Turn to Him today. Ask Him, Lord, I'm yours. I'm a sinner. I know You paid the price for me on the cross in Your death, burial, and resurrection. And today I'm turning from my way. I'm turning to Yours. I'm surrendering my life to You to follow You now and forever. Take me, Lord Jesus. Listen, God looks at the heart, and you say, well, I didn't say exactly those words. I'm so glad God listens to the heart, because Bert Harper can misspeak and he can not say the exact word, but God looks upon the heart. So we're praying that you've trusted Christ as Savior.
12: You know, we give God the glory, but I'm holding in my hand three things that the Lord has allowed us to be a part of over the last several years. Bert and I wrote three books, and for those that are watching online, I'm going to hold these up. The first one is titled 100 Bible Questions and Answers. And you, dear listeners, we are grateful because you provided these questions. And then we did a second book, 100 Bible Questions and Answers for Families. And this book deals largely with issues of marriage and family and child, you know, raising children. Then just a couple months ago, and this is the red book, 100 Bible Questions and Answers on Prophecy and the End Times. And, Bert, what I would like to do on this Fire Away Friday is take, in this order, the way they came out, take some of these questions from the three books that you and I have been privileged to work on. And may I do that out of the
11: book?
12: Let's
11: do that. Let me tell folks. Yeah, let me tell people this, too. If you want one of these books, not have to wait, possibly, because the way they're structured, you can find the question because they're in groups, and you can say, oh, this is about this, this is about that, and you can turn there and find that question. You don't have to start at number one and go all the way to the 100th. And you can find these books at resources.afa.net, resources.afa.net. And so that way you can have one of your own, and our resource center people would be glad to send it to you. You can order it, and you can see the cost that they charge. It's a minimal cost, I can tell you that. And so, Alex, let's dig in. What question do you have first that we've answered, and we're going to take a stab at it again? Go ahead.
12: From Volume 1 of 100 Bible Questions, the first book that Bert Harper and I did together, I'm going to ask you question number 74. We haven't rehearsed this, folks, so this is very, very extemporaneous. Will I know my loved ones in heaven?
11: Oh, hey, Alex, if that, I mean, we've had that question several times in these 14, 15 years we've been doing this program, but that question is a legitimate question. First of all, it is. And the first place I always go is the Mount of Transfiguration.
12: Yeah.
11: They knew who Moses and Joshua were. And with my sense of humor, which is pretty not high, pretty low, they didn't have name tags, and they still knew who they were, didn't they?
12: They really did. Peter, James, and John were up on the Mount of Transfiguration. And for one thing, let me just say this. I read in a commentary that it might have been, a quote, a day off. Because, you know, the other 12 apostles, we don't quite know where they were. But Peter, James, and John, they went up with Jesus to pray. And while they were up there on that Mount of Transfiguration, Jesus was glorified, but there was Moses and Elijah. Now, Moses and Elijah had been dead for centuries, and yet they really kind of knew each other. And Bert, doesn't it remind you a bit of 1 Corinthians chapter 13, which is the love chapter? And most times if you're at a wedding, you'll hear, you know, if I speak in the tongue of men and angels but have not love, I'm nothing. But it says in heaven, 1 Corinthians 13:2, that we will know as we are known.
11: Amen.
12: And one sermon I heard years ago, fully known. Well, how does God know us thoroughly? Well, in heaven, we'll know each other thoroughly. That's why we encourage you to read the minor prophets of the Old Testament, because you're going to bump into Habakkuk and Amos, and they'll know you and you'll know them. And Amos might ask, gee, did you read my book? And yeah, I'm kidding. But no, I thoroughly believe that we will know our loved ones in heaven. You know, Bert, I mean, so I want to say this. Seems like in the year 2025, I think I did 7 or 8 funerals that year. And even in the homes of Christians, that they know the Lord and they know where their loved ones are, still there's bereavement. And I've had a few people ask me, one day in heaven, will I know my loved ones? I think scripturally, absolutely. Don't you, Bert?
11: I agree with you fully. Now, I want to use two illustrations here to do that. Again, raising three sons, we played a lot. Honestly, we did. We took Chuck Swindoll's advice. He said, have a lot of laughter in your home. We tried to do that. I tried to. And my boys would say, somebody always laughs at your jokes, Dad. You do. And so anyway, but one of the best things was connect the dots. We would go to a restaurant, and sometimes they would have a child's menu, and on that menu they would have some activities, okay? And there's one particular one that I always went to when we were on the road, but they would would have connect the dots, and you'd go from one to two to three, and all of a sudden the shape would come into your vision of what those connecting those dots would in heaven. Alex, one of the reasons I believe that we will know as we're known, the dots are going to be connected. In other words, Bert Harper was saved under the preaching of Billy Langley. Okay, Billy Langley was my pastor. He baptized me. I got to be his pastor later on. Just he touched my life deeply. And then he was saved under this ministry, under that ministry. And all of a sudden, it's going to take shape. And it's going to go all the way back to an apostle. Think about that. The spiritual connection, we do that with, and the other illustration is we do that with our family tree. Okay, I go back to this one. When you go back four or five generations, wow, that's a long way back. In heaven, with all my heart, I believe we're going to stand there rejoicing over the connections, how it came from him, to her, to him. And we're going to rejoice in eternity, Alex, because of the connection we have to the Lord Jesus Christ. That's some connection, isn't it?
12: It really is. It really is. This is a special edition of Exploring the Word. We're not live because we're traveling, but stay tuned because we're answering your questions. And by the way, if you ever do want to submit a question, you may email us, word@afr.net, word@afr.net. We'd love to hear from you. Stay tuned. We're back after this.
10: 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I'm Tim Wildman, president of American Family Association and American Family Radio. Hey, we are announcing two tours coming up in 2027, March of 2027. We're going to Greece and we're going to Italy. The Greece tour we call the Footsteps of Paul, and you're going to follow the footsteps of St. Paul in the country of Greece. And then the Italian tour, the tour of Italy, Venice, Florence, Pisa, Rome, we're calling the Make Lasagna Great Again Tour. And these are coming up in March of 2027. And if you want to read all about them, the itinerary, the cost, everything you need to know about these tours coming up in March of Greece and Italy, go to tours.afa.net. That's tours.afa.net. We're going to have a lot of fun, a lot of good fellowship, and see some of the most historic and iconic sites in the world.
13: Dr. Tony Evans says some Christians still see Jesus as that little baby in the manger instead of the glorified Christ described in Revelation chapter 1. We'll see why that distinction makes a difference as we spend 2 minutes with Tony.
14: How many of you have AAA? AAA is there when you are stalled. Yeah. Flat tire, out of gas, motor doesn't run, something is wrong and you're stuck. And AAA sends out a vehicle bigger than your problem. One day I was stuck on the side of the road. They sent this truck, this thing, lifted my car, put it on its bed. I sat in the front seat while it drove me back to Dallas, because what they sent out was big enough to handle what was stalling me. If you have the wrong kind of Jesus, if you're looking at Jesus the wrong way, you're not looking at the one big enough to dispense what is needed to move you out of your stalled situation. If you're a believer in Jesus Christ, you don't have AAA, you got GGG, God, God, and God. That's God the Father, God the Son, God the Holy Spirit. You've got GGG. And what he wants you to know is when you begin to look at him differently and relate to him as the risen Christ who is ascended, who's now functioning with fire in his eyes, that's who you're dealing with, and that's who you must relate to.
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0: Welcome back to Exploring the Word. This is Bert and Alex, and it is Fire Away Friday, but we're not taking phone calls. We're answering questions from our books that we have written, and those books are available if you wanted to purchase one at resources.afa.net. There's three of them. You can find them there if you go to that resource and order them if you so desire. And you could add your name to it if you've ever called in and asked a question, because we took those questions from questions that people called in to Fire Away Friday in AFR and Exploring the Word and Ask. But Alex, one real quick word, and I'll throw it to you. That song, As We Go, that's straight out of the Great Commission. Now, I know the way we read it, it says, go ye therefore in all the nations, but the way it's really in the Greek, as you go, God is saying you're going to be on the go. You're going to go from your house to work. You're going to go from your house to the store. You're going to go to your house to a neighbor. As you go, make disciples. So,
1: indeed.
0: Hey, that's our command, isn't it?
1: Well, it really is. You know, one of the great kind of ancillary benefits of this show

0: So it means so much to us, and we love each and every one of you, and to God be the glory. Again, from book number one, 100 Bible Questions and Answers, and I'm trying to be very practical. I'm looking over all these questions that God's given us the privilege of fielding an answer to. Somebody asked this question. It was number 76. What does it mean for a Christian to backslide? And is backsliding a biblical concept? So, Bert, Pastor Bert,
1: yeah.
0: What is backsliding? And can a truly born-again Christian backslide?
1: Let me start by saying you don't hear near about that like you used to.
0: That's true. I remember
1: as a kid growing up in church, I would hear our pastor talking about those backslidden Christians. And I think it gave people who were lost, don't cut me off too quickly, stay with the whole thing, an idea. Okay, I'm saved, but I'm backslidden. But they really have never come to Christ. The answer is yes, there is, as a believer. You can be where you are. Let me answer it this way. In the book of Revelation, John was writing to a church. It said, you have left your first love. Let me say, when you have left your first love, Jesus Christ, you have backslidden. And it will be revealed. And usually, Alex, it's revealed over time. We're able to keep a mask on a lot of the time, you know. Chuck Swindoll, I refer to him. I love Chuck Swindoll. I love his books, love his preaching. And he is talking about the mask that we wear to church, you know. And he also talked about the ministry of the church parking lot. You know that. It's not just a place to park, but it's amazing. When they leave the house, they can be blowing the horn saying, hurry up and get out of here. Y'all kids, you behave back there in the back seat. But when they come up on the church parking lot, it's saying, we're here. And all of a sudden, they're smiling and happy and going to their different places. And so backslidden has the idea of leaving where you were and going backward. One more thing, and I'll throw it to you. Alex, there's no such thing for a Christian in him staying where he is. He is either going toward Christ or he is backsliding from Christ. You cannot just be settled and, okay, I've arrived, I'm going to do nothing. Because guess what? Life will take you downstream if you're not struggling and paddling to go upstream. Go ahead, brother.
0: Well, you know, very often I've mentioned Spurgeon's book, Morning and Evening Devotions, which I absolutely love. And I know it's an older book and kind of in some Victorian English, but it will reward you if you get through it. And Spurgeon says, the Christian life is like a man climbing a hill of ice with spikes. If he's not climbing upward, he's sliding backwards.
1: That's it.
0: You know, and you referenced the Revelation 3:15-16, where the Apostle John, well, it's the words of Jesus to the Laodicean church, quote, I know your works, you're neither hot nor cold. I wish you were cold or hot. So then, because you were lukewarm, neither hot or cold, I will spew you out of my mouth. And so, Bert, the thing about it is that we are to serve the Lord with 100% commitment. You know, this thought occurred to me decades ago. Maybe it's not original with me, but the middle of the road is a dangerous place to get run over.
1: It is. You know,
0: don't be in the middle of the road. Matthew 22:37, Jesus said, you shall love the Lord your God with all your heart, with all your soul, and with all your mind. And, you know, part of the reason that I kind of, you know, harp on biblical worldview and learning how to really think scripturally is because out of the mind comes ideas, attitudes, and then actions. One of my mentors, Josh McDowell, said there are beliefs and behaviors, and you sow a belief and you will yield a behavior. That's true, isn't it, Bert?
1: It really is. And your beliefs determine your behavior. And let me just share with you, your behavior will affect your beliefs. You get the change on the words a little bit, you know.

0: It affects people that lacking a little bit, and their behavior becomes. Here's what you're going to do with the wrong behavior. You're either going to confess it or justify it, Alex.
1: Amen. Say that again. That is powerful, Bert.
0: With wrong behavior, with sin, you're either going to justify it or confess it, one or the other. You can justify it by saying, oh, that's the way I am. We can justify it and say, well, you know, I've grown where I don't quite believe that, quite like it, like the Bible says it. You know, you're going to justify it. But what God wants us to do is confess it. Agree with Him. Say the same thing. Confess with our mouth. That means say the same thing God would say about everything. And I know that's that song, and I love it myself. My Father's eyes. Alex, I want to see everything the way God sees it. Individuals. Amen. Issues. How does God see this? And listen, when we do that, I think we'll stay on track with God. We don't backslide. But let me just say, if you just are in neutral, you're going to backslide. You've got to put the gear forward and go forward. Sometimes if it's a straight stick, it may be in first gear sometimes, struggling through the mud and the mire, but you're struggling to go forward. So, Alex, stay on track with God.
1: Indeed. And to everybody listening, I want to be very clear that Jesus still loves the backslider. But He wants you to turn back. You know, I think about Luke 15:20, the prodigal son says, when he was still a great way off, his father saw him and had compassion and ran and fell on his neck and kissed him. Maybe you've just gotten a little cold and you've drifted. Or maybe, God forbid, but maybe you've fallen into just unspeakable sin. Jesus Christ still loves you. Now, He loves you enough to tell you to turn things around and come on back. Repent, forsake sin, return to Jesus. But I do want to say, because, you know, we periodically get correspondence where people, you know, they just say, look, my life is a mess and I did it. Jesus, His arms are open. He loves you. He will forgive you thoroughly. He not only forgive you, He'll restore you.
0: Hallelujah.
1: And He'll help you. So come back to Jesus. His arms are open. Well, Bert, may I transition to book number two?
0: Go right ahead. That's the blue book, right?
1: The blue book, yes. And, you know, I give God the praise. I think the content is pretty good, but the covers are not bad themselves.
0: That's right. I remember when they sent them to, yeah, that's good. A lot better than Bert would have done, I know. Go ahead.
1: Well, the theme of this one, largely, 100 Bible Questions and Answers for Families, Inspiring Truths, Helpful Explanations, and Power for Living from God's Eternal Word. And we believe this. And one of the questions, number 77, what does it really mean to be a godly parent? What say you, Bert Harper?
0: Okay, the first thing I'd say, example. Listen, and you can still be a godly parent and children not follow that. We would have to leave out the book of Proverbs, half of the book of Proverbs, if it were not that the truth. Everyone's got to be their own. God has no grandchildren, but being a godly parent is example. I think it's also that of loving, unconditional loving, and them knowing that. But the example, what have you heard this, Alex? Oh, your life speaks so loudly, I cannot hear what you're saying. So what you want to do is line up parallel what you're teaching and living that. My dad, he lived a life, and he was talking about his parenthood and making moral choices. And he said, boys, now when I was coming up, he was mostly talking to us. I had six sisters, but my brother and I, we were the younger of the nine. And I remember him saying, if you see me doing it, guys, y'all can. You come and join me. What an example that was. And so be that example. And listen, share the word. I think I'll throw it to you. Deuteronomy 6. Teach it and live it, Alex. I'm shortening it, but isn't that basically what Deuteronomy 6 says? Teach it and live it?
1: And I'm going to read from our book, if I may, and this is on page 159 of 100 Bible Questions and Answers for Families. Here's what we wrote, and this is, I think this was about 3 years ago, but we wrote this. Someone wisely said, more is caught than taught. This principle is nowhere truer than in parenting. Children learn more by observation than by instruction. God understood this. Jesus said over 25 times, follow me. The Apostle Paul said, quote, and this is 1 Corinthians 11:1, be imitators of me as I am of Christ. Paul urged the Philippians to join in imitating me. Keep your eyes on those who walk according to the example you've seen in us, Philippians 3:17. Now, listen to this. And folks, we're telling you this because we believe it. And I've seen it in the lives of, you know, I was a youth pastor for 11 years, but then in the 20 years since, Angie and I have always been involved in youth camps, conferences, and church. Your example will outlast your words. What example will your children remember? The question is, what does it mean to be a godly parent? Yeah, going to church, taking to church, prayer over the meal, family devotion, so many things. But, Bert, it's our legacy that we leave is the example that we lived.
0: Amen. Alex, when I hear that, I go back to my childhood, and it has been a while. Let's admit that. Marty and Brent's both agreeing with me. And listen, I still remember my dad, especially one particular time, being in the South and how prejudice or racism could be a part. But I saw my dad demonstrate something that even as a 11, 12-year-old boy, I saw and never have gotten over of everybody is precious in the eyes of the Lord.
1: Amen.
0: And I'll never forget that, and it affected my life then for good. It affects my life today. That godly example, Alex, I don't know of anything that is as vital as that. Now, we want to add to it. Would the word be add to the example? You know,
1: yeah.
0: Going to church. Yes. Practicing, tithing, sharing, all those, but add to that example. But first, those words will not overcome a bad example, will they?
1: No. I'm going to ask this. This is a related question, but I want to draw on your experience as a pastor on this. Question 82 in our second book, what should our top priorities be in family life?
0: Oh, wow. Time. And man, I struggled with that. Pastoring, a relatively large church, being on call, having to do so many things. And then, I want to make this loud and clear. We had three sons. I love sports. They love sports. But those sports would go from one to the other to one to the other. And a lot of times we'd have to spend our time doing what we felt like was spiritual, you know, going from one to the other and try to do it in. If I had it to do over, I would not take away the sports, but I would not be involved as much. Listen, I don't know how else to say this. Time management, Alex.
1: Mm-hmm.
0: Time management. Go ahead.
1: Amen. You know, we talk about in the book how the Bible has a lot to say about family, doesn't it? And do you know there's time. And I mean, there's no substitute. I know that as a husband and as a spouse. Listen, money or all the accoutrements or going on vacations. I know so many people are always going on cruises and things like that. Nothing necessarily wrong with that, but time together. You know, Angie always says, marry your best friend, right?
0: Amen.
1: And whether it's a friendship or a marriage or raising your children, and again, if I can default to two of the mentors in my life that I thank God for Josh McDowell and James Dobson. They both invested in Angie and me deeply, and they said over and over, time. L-O-V-E is spelled T-I-M-E. Is that right?
0: That is right. Amen. Take time. Be there. Learn to say no to some good things so you can do a better thing with your family.
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0: Welcome back to Exploring the Word. Bert Harper, Alex McFarland here, and we've been going through quite a number of questions from three books that God's allowed us to do. We completely give God the glory for this show and for these books. And hey, I mentioned it earlier, if you ever want to email us, we love to hear from you. And we read each and every one, and it really means so much. And the email to reach the show is word@afr.net, word@afr.net. The other thing I would mention is, if you would like us on Facebook, Brent Harper.
1: Oh, man. Austin. Wait just a minute. Stop the presses. And go ahead. Go ahead, Alex.
0: We pick amongst ourselves Brent Austin, who runs the control board. He gets the Facebook page sorted out all the time. And a few months ago, we surpassed 10,000 friends on Facebook. We give God the praise for that. But like us on Facebook and spread the word about Exploring the Word, and it just might make a difference in somebody's eternity. Well,
1: Alex, I just got to say something. That was good. Spread the word about Exploring the Word. That's good. And by the way, if they want one of these books, there's three of them, and they can find them and order them at resources.afa.net. resources.afa.net. And this is Fire Away Friday, but as Alex and I sometimes travel, one or both of us, we do pre-records, and this is a pre-record, so we are not taking the phone calls. But Alex, go ahead. Book number three, which question?
0: Yeah, and this is the most recent one. It just came out a few months ago, published by Broad Street. And by the way, these are available everywhere. And the one that we did recently, 100 Bible Questions and Answers on Prophecy and the End Times, Bert, with this war in Iran, I just was on a show yesterday, and they said that the most Googled things on the search engines in recent weeks, interestingly, they say in the Middle East, and those that purvey the internet, somehow they know these things. I was very excited. I was on a show with a missions expert on world missions. They said from the Middle East, especially in Iran, people are Googling, who is Jesus? It's like the number one search. But globally, in the last few weeks, is Jesus going to return? Now, this is, so, hey, I know the world is in a rough spot right now, and God help us. But people are asking, and this is question number one from our third book, the first of 100 questions, is Jesus really going to return?
1: We can depend on his word, and as you have seen him go in the book of Acts, you shall also see him come in like manner. And the last prayer that is uttered or written, I should say, in the Bible, in the book of Revelation, is come quickly, Lord Jesus. The answer is he is coming back. And the Old Testament, we went through Isaiah recently, and some of the things there, some of the passages, you would have his first coming and his second coming intermingled, but you could definitely tell the difference. So the prophet said he was returning. Jesus said he was returning. The angels that was taking him up said he is returning. And Paul and John, and he is returning. So the answer is yes. We don't know when, but we are assured that he is coming back, Alex.
0: Amen. Well, and he said, I go to prepare a place for you, and if I go and prepare a place for you, this is John 14, verse 3, I will come again and receive you unto myself, that where I am, you may be also. And so, yes, Jesus' first coming was literal, actual, historical. His second coming will be the same way, a literal second coming. So we go over, there's so many things that we know definitively, and then other things that we have a general idea about. There are quite a number of questions about Russia and China and the end times. But let me talk about Israel. Bert, the nation of Israel that was reborn May 14, 1948, and more Jewish people are in the Holy Land than at any time since the first two centuries. More Jewish people believe in Yeshua, Jesus Messiah, than at any previous time, really, since Pentecost. And Bert, I've got that data from a number of Jewish believers. It's been my privilege to interview, before he went to heaven, Moshe Rosen of Jews for Jesus, Sam Nadler of Chosen People Ministries, Dr. Michael Rydelnik from Cornerstone University, formerly of Moody Bible Institute for 30 years, Dr. Michael Brown, a born-again Jewish person. I think about so many that we know, born-again Jews, the late, great Dr. Barry Leventhal of Dallas Theological Seminary. So, Bert, here's the question. How significant is Israel in end times prophecy?
1: Let me just say, you do not pick up anything concerning eschatology, prophecy, without looking through the lens of where Israel is, what the Bible says about Israel. And as you said, in 1948, Israel became a nation. It surprised a lot of people. I wasn't alive then, regardless of how old I am. I was not. But it was a time when, okay, now I see some of the things that is recorded in the book, in the Bible. Israel, they're back as a nation. They're not just scattered. They have gathered. And Israel gathered is an important. In fact, it is necessary. And Alex, they have. And when you look through the lens of Scripture at eschatology, things to come, you look at it that God's not through with Israel. Now, those that would say, no, the church has been has replaced Israel. I don't know how in the world they handle Israel being a nation once again. You know what mm-hmm. I mean? It looks like that would, you know, at least dig into their thought life if Israel and has become a nation.
0: Well, exactly. And let me just say, and I'm going to go there, you know, controversial topics. Before I say what I'm about to say, I want to tell you, we have so many listeners to Exploring the Word of every theological strata. And, you know, if you're a follower of Jesus, we're family. We are. 1 John 5:1 says, whoever believes that Jesus is the Christ is born of God. So no matter what theological camp you come from, we are family if you're a believer in Jesus. So please hear me out, and don't, I'm not trying to, you know, stir the pot or anything like that. But there is something that I humbly disagree with, and that is what's called replacement theology. And in the book, we talk about the fact, somebody asked, is the church now Israel? I want to be very clear that the church, one of the key ways, I think, Bert, to accurately handle the eschatological passages, one must make a distinction between the church of believers and the nation of Israel. And we'll talk about this. I'm holding in my hand the most recent edition of Billy Graham's Decision Magazine. And by the way, in April of 2026, it's my great honor, I'll have an article in there, Decision Magazine, March of 26. And I want to commend Franklin Graham. This is really courageous. It really is. The entire issue, pretty much, is a look at and a respectful critique of replacement theology, that no, the church hasn't replaced Israel, that God's covenant with Abraham is everlasting. Now, I want to be clear, and I'll throw it back to you, Bert. All people, Jew, Gentile, male, female, all people must be born again. Jesus said that in John chapter 3. But regarding the covenant promises to Israel, that by historical precedent and by divine right, the land of Israel belongs to Israel. And yes, the modern state of Israel is highly significant. And the Jews in the land of Israel are the descendants of the biblical Jews. I mean, that's a big question. Now, so Israel is very important. Israel is different from the church, and there's a difference between grafting in and replacing. So believers, and especially Gentile believers, are grafted in to the covenant promises of God, but we have not supplanted or replaced the covenant promises of God. Bert, am I saying this correctly?
1: You're saying it well. Let me try to, in my simple, attempt to say this. The church, God has them on this plan, and it is the Jews, Gentiles grafted together. In the book of Ephesians, it really goes over that in a significant way, that it was only through Christ that he could make this peace happen, and it's in the church through Christ. He has that plan for the church. But at the same time, he has this plan for the nation of Israel. Now, his plan for all Jews is for them to be saved and be born again, and they would be grafted into the church. That does not keep them from being a nation as they are there in the Middle East. Now, let me give you this. Alex, you and I do this program. We're able, 14, 15 years ago, God brought this program into existence. He had Bert Harper ready to join Alex McFarland in doing Exploring the Word. But the path that we took to get here was different. You know, I pastored for 40 years, okay? Mm-hmm. You were a seminary president. You were a teacher. You worked for Dr. Dobson. You were an evangelist. You were an apologist. And you brought them for the same purpose of glorifying God on this program. Now, I just want to tell you, God's plan for Israel, God's plan for the church, do not negate each other for him to bring it to the end that he has set forth. Alex, I don't know if that illustration even comes close to it, but the plan doesn't negate what he has for each one, the church or the nation of Israel, does it?
0: Yeah, it's a really, really good analogy, Bert. I mean, it really is. And we had somewhat different paths, but we arrived at the same place.
1: We did, yeah.
0: And God-ordained destination. Exactly. And so I think that's a really good analogy. And let me just say this about the question, has the church replaced Israel? And I've said this many times, and we talk about this in the book. There's really one verse, Galatians 6:16, that says, blessed be the Israel of God. Now, in a big sense, yes, the true Israel, the Israel of God, is the family of all born-again believers that will be at the marriage supper of the Lamb in heaven one day. But let me just talk about, and we'll move on to another question. I guess I would call it, Bert, the irrevocability of God's call on Israel. And I would just urge people to read Romans 11. Has God cast away his people? Paul asked this question in Romans 11:1. Hath God cast away his people? God forbid. For I also am an Israelite of the seed of Abraham, the tribe of Benjamin. Romans 11:2. God has not cast away his people, which he foreknew. And Romans 11:26-29, it says, for the gifts and calling of God are without repentance. And back in Genesis 12:17-19, over and over it says that the call of God on Abraham and Abraham's seed is an everlasting covenant. And so if it could have somehow been breached or ended, it wouldn't have been everlasting, would it?
1: It would not. And again, I loved what you said, and we want to say it once again as we started this, as we end it. When you look at eschatology and you look at different areas of I would say disagreement concerning Israel, concerning future events, a literal 1,000 years or everything. We got to have some grace. Both of us can't be right. Now, that's the whole idea. But we can be right on this, that we can be ready when he returns. We can be ready and know him. And until he returns, we're on business of carrying out the Great Commission. Now, Alex, I would say that's more important than the other, okay?
0: Right, right.
1: And that's what we want to say on Exploring the Word. That's what AFA and AFR is about. It's about people knowing the Lord Jesus Christ. And I'm in a body of people that work here one day a week, and we're talking about the different issues and what AFR and AFA need to speak to. But the big issue is always our purpose, our founding, is the Great Commission, to let people know about Jesus Christ. And that's what we need to be about. That's what every believer needs to be about. That needs to be the church, what it needs about. So have grace, but also stand firm on God's word. Alex, I think you can do both.
0: I think so too. And the Holy Spirit will help us achieve that balance. Well, this has been Exploring the Word. Some questions from listeners like you, and we sincerely appreciate that. And so we ask you a question. Have you accepted Christ? Have you been born again? We hope you have. Remember, Jesus is as close by as a prayer. And if you would, tell somebody about AFR and Exploring the Word. Most of all, though, and this is all of us, we are to tell everybody about Jesus.
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6: For American Family News, I'm Robert Thornton. President Donald Trump is pushing for a toll-free Strait of Hormuz after reports that Tehran is working together with Oman to control access to the strait. This comes as talks continue between the U.S. and Iran. Here's Fox's Jeff Paul from Dubai.
7: And an advisor for the president here in the UAE says at the moment, in his opinion, he thinks there's a 50-50 chance that the U.S. and Iran agree on a future peace deal. He says his concern is that in the past, Iran has sort of overplayed or overestimated the cards they carry, and he's hoping that's not the case this time. Meanwhile, President Trump says that he's allowing those negotiations to continue as Iran is said to be currently reviewing the latest proposal. We also know Pakistan is intensifying its efforts to mediate the process, with several reports indicating its army chief is on the way to Tehran. On top of that, Reuters says Qatar has sent a negotiating team to Iran to help secure a deal to end the war.
6: Iran has been showing a map that claims large areas are under their control. The indictment of former Cuban dictator Raul Castro on murder and other charges related to the shooting down of two civilian planes flying humanitarian missions in 1996 is bringing the government closer to collapse, according to one source. Here's AFN Steve Jordahl.
8: In February of 1996, two airplanes operated by a group called Brothers to the Rescue were shot down north of Cuba while trying to drop supplies to dissidents fleeing the communist regime. Four American pilots were killed. Pastor Sam Rodriguez says the news is sending shockwaves through Hispanic communities in the U.S.
9: Raul Castro's indictment is a definitive, loud, answered prayer. Not just for the Cuban community, but for the Hispanic community.
8: The U.S. is blocking energy shipments to Cuba, and Rodriguez says the country's facing a grave crisis.
9: There is garbage with corresponding rats and infection diseases piling up on the streets in Cuba, and the Cuban people have reached the point of no return.
8: He says the government is near collapse.
9: So they are demanding change, and they want that now. I think the regime doesn't even have months. It may have weeks.
8: If that happens, Rodriguez predicts the U.S. will be ready with humanitarian aid and more.
9: I see immediate intervention by the U.S. Marco Rubio would be intricately involved with what happened there, of course, under the direction of the president.
8: I'm Steve Jordahl.
6: Authorities in northeastern Congo banned funeral wakes and gatherings of more than 50 people today in an effort to curb a rapidly spreading Ebola outbreak in a region where medical workers have struggled with a lack of resources and pushback from angry residents. The World Health Organization said that the outbreak now poses a very high risk for Congo, up from a previous categorization of high, but that the risk of the disease spreading globally remains low. Many local business owners in New York City have begun to push back on city-run grocery stores proposed by Mayor Zohrab Mamdani. Fox Business's Madison Allworth reports.
10: Ruben Luna moved to the country when he was just 14. He got his first job at a supermarket. Now he owns 18 grocery stores of his own. Three of them are located here in Harlem near La Marqueta. That is the first location that Mayor Mamdani announced as a grocery store run by the city. He says that he can't compete with a nationalized grocery store because they don't have to pay property taxes or utilities, and they have access to his hard-earned tax dollars. Luna and a group of minority-owned grocery store owners have been trying to meet with the mayor, but they've had no luck. That will change next week during a hearing in front of the city council. That is the group that will decide if the mayor's proposal gets the green light. But it will be an uphill battle because Mamdani has been promising government-run grocery stores since the campaign trail.
6: New York City has allocated $70 million to the development of these stores. So far, only five have been proposed, with the latest one announced as part of a mix of affordable housing and wellness centers. Texas Attorney General Ken Paxton is riding high as he heads into the final days of his Republican primary runoff against Senator John Cornyn. Now with the weight of President Trump's backing, Paxton told a rally in Dripping Springs, west of Austin, that, quote, "I don't know if y'all noticed this, but Donald Trump endorsed me." The May 26th runoff has drawn national attention and a lot of money. See more news at AFN.net.
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13: From the heart of our nation's capital in Washington, D.C., bringing compelling interviews, insightful analysis, taking you beyond the headlines and sound bites into conversations with our nation's leaders and newsmakers, all from a biblical worldview. Sitting in for Tony is today's host, Jody Heiss.
14: Why don't you just drop the weaponization of firearms?
15: It's not my call. We're waiting to see what the Senate sends us. They're working through that. So.
14: But it's obviously a problem, political problem. You guys are leaving town without passing this major priority.
15: I'll process whatever the Senate sends me, and they need obviously a little bit more time to build consensus. So that's what they've decided to do.
16: That was House Speaker Mike Johnson addressing the Senate's decision to delay a vote on the second reconciliation package. Welcome to this May 22nd edition of Washington Watch. I'm your Friday host, Jody Heiss. Thank you so much for joining us. Coming up today, Florida Congressman Mike Herodopoulos will be joining me shortly to discuss efforts to fund immigration enforcement agencies. All this after the Senate delayed action to do so until early March. Plus, Yoey Suarez from the Washington Stand will break down how Christians in Cuba are coping with worsening conditions on the island, along with new U.S. murder charges filed against Cuban dictator Raul Castro. All that and much, much more coming your way straight ahead on Washington Watch. Senate Republicans have delayed a vote on a major $72 billion immigration enforcement package after some internal disagreements over added spending provisions have entered into the equation. Obviously, the bill includes funding for ICE and Border Patrol, But the question now is other proposed compensation funds for Americans who were unfairly targeted by a weaponized government. The Senate Republican leaders now are planning to revisit that measure after the Memorial Day recess. So joining us now to discuss this is Washington Watch reporter Mary Stackhouse. Mary, there's a lot of talk about all of this. What are conservatives saying about the delay, and why has this bill overall become such a major, major issue within the Republican Party?
17: Well, Jody, conservatives argue that the core of the legislation, which is boosting ICE operations and strengthening border enforcement, remains a top priority for Republicans, but the debate intensified after additional provisions were attached, and that includes a $1.8 billion fund that's aimed at compensating those who are victims of politically motivated government actions. We're talking about Biden-era DOJ's targeting of conservatives. Supporters say the effort addresses years of federal overreach and unequal treatment under the justice system, while some GOP senators want tighter limits on who could qualify. Now, another point of debate involves funding tied to security upgrades and developments at the White House ballroom. Despite the delay, Republican leaders say that they expect the immigration package to move forward when Congress returns in June. Jody?
16: Well, I wanted to check, too. Of course, there's a lot happening in the news, but I saw that, earlier today, the inauguration, if you will, White House put the mantle, if you will, on Kevin Warsh, who's the Federal Reserve Chair. Of course, he's been a strong backer of President Trump. But what does all this mean potentially for the economy and specifically for interest rates moving forward?
17: So before I get to Kevin Warsh, Director of National Intelligence Tulsi Gabbard, she is resigning from her role in the Trump administration. In her resignation letter, she cited that her husband was recently diagnosed with a form of a very rare form of bone cancer. So while one member is out of the administration, another is coming in. So Warsh takes over the Federal Reserve at a critical economic moment, with inflation still being high and energy prices climbing, with AI rapidly reshaping the economy. Here's what Warsh had to say after he took the oath.
18: My goal now is to create an environment in which the best people can do their life's best work and to face every challenge in the spirit of common purpose and devotion to the national interest, in a word, to excellence. These duties are now mine, Mr. President, because of the trust you have placed in me.
17: President Trump backed Warsh because of his criticism of the Fed's recent direction and its handling of interest rates under Jerome Powell. Conservatives view Warsh as a reform-minded leader and focused on boosting economic growth, restoring confidence in the Fed, and pursuing policies that could eventually lower borrowing costs for Americans and families and businesses. Jody?

0: And so I encourage all our viewers and listeners to just lift them up in prayer right now. Thank you, Mary. If I can turn to some international news, Secretary of State Rubio is in Europe this week. He's addressed some ongoing negotiations with Iran. This seems to be continually up and down as far as what's happening. What are you hearing as far as progress of those talks and expectations moving forward?
1: So, Jody, Secretary of State Marco Rubio said that the Trump administration is seeing encouraging signs in negotiations with Iran, but he stressed that the U.S. is not backing down from its core demand. Iran cannot be allowed to obtain a nuclear weapon. We've heard the president say that many times. Speaking from Europe after meetings with NATO allies, Rubio said that President Trump prefers a strong diplomatic agreement, but he made it clear that the administration is prepared to take tougher action if Tehran refuses to cooperate. Here's what he said.
2: We're not there yet, and hopefully that'll change. It may not. Honestly, it may not. We're dealing with a very difficult group of people. And if it doesn't change, then the president's been clear. He has other options. He prefers the negotiated option and having a good deal, but he himself has expressed, you know, concern that maybe that's not possible. But we're going to keep trying. I know our guys are still working on that very hard.
1: Rubio emphasized that the U.S. remains in constant communication with Pakistani mediators that are helping facilitate the talks, while also warning that Washington is preparing contingency plans in case Iran threatens key global shipping routes like the Strait of Hormuz. His message was direct. The administration is pursuing peace through strength, but President Trump has made it clear that other options remain on the table if diplomacy fails. Jody?
0: All right. Mary, thank you so much, as always, for these updates. We appreciate it. I want to go ahead now and turn to a member of Congress to discuss the Republican efforts to fund immigration enforcement and border security. Joining us now is Congressman Mike Herodopoulos. He's a member of the Financial Services Committee, as well as the Republican Study Committee and others. He represents the 8th Congressional District of Florida. Congressman Herodopoulos, welcome to Washington Watch. Great to have you.
3: Thank you, Jody. Thanks for the opportunity.
0: All right. So obviously the focus right now is on the Senate. They held off votes for this second reconciliation package. That's caused a lot of frustration, understandably, in the House. Give me your thoughts on how all of this has unfolded.
3: Well, Jody, first, as you know, we've been making real positive steps in the United States House of Representatives. 4 different times we have fully funded Homeland Security. We think it's essential. And the most basic way to look at it, as a former U.S. history teacher myself, the number one responsibility of forming government is to make sure that you protect life and property. Sadly, the Democrats are playing a lot of political games at this point. They do not want to fully fund both border security, nor do they want to fund ICE, which of course is our way of getting rid of the 10 million people who came here illegally, and many of those sadly committed violent or sexual crimes against American citizens. And we think those funds should be there to provide the services for the most basic thing, meaning people deserve to get paid for providing the protection we need as a nation against increased threats here and around the world.
0: Yeah, and I totally agree with you on that. It seems like the two issues that have kind of thrown mud into the whole situation are, first of all, the $1 billion request for security upgrades at the White House and for the ballroom. And secondly, the $1.8 billion anti-weaponization fund to pay claims to victims of lawfare and weaponization. What's your take on those two items? Are they going to be included or not?
3: Well, that's up in the Senate right now. As you know, we're waiting, as you did in your career, for the Senate to act. In general, we're in this precarious situation because the Democrats are using the filibuster to stop votes from taking place. Again, just to stress my background, I'm a former U.S. history teacher. A filibuster was designed to delay votes, not stop votes completely. And when you stop votes completely on fundamental things like that, you're denying the verdict of the people in the 2024 election. That That said, both these issues have been somewhat controversial as people want more details. Clearly, I think what the problem is that the Democrats are such in what they call Trump derangement syndrome, meaning they dislike the president so much, they forget that these are protections not for Donald Trump. This is protections for the president of the United States. So they can hold state dinners, which is part of statecraft, let alone do it in the safety and security, which we need, which simply is not available right now, as we saw most recently with the third attempt on President Trump's life just a few weeks ago at a Washington, D.C. Hilton. We're prepared to do the right thing, that is to protect the American public, but we have to deal with the politics of the Democrats. But one thing is a bright light right now is that the acting Attorney General has done, I think, a really good job of walking through in committee meetings, showing that this is about the protection of the presidency and protecting those guests, whether it be Congress members or their guests for the future. Because in the past, as you know, Jody, they used to do White House events on the lawn in tents. And so clearly we need to move towards a more stable position as opposed to playing a lot of these political games, which unfortunately are more and more rampant here in Washington, D.C.
0: Yeah, they really are more rampant, and I don't see how in the world you cannot provide security for those events at the White House ballroom. Democrats have been railing against the reconciliation package, saying that it does nothing to lower American costs, which is kind of ironic coming from them to begin with. But the reason that Republicans are doing this, as you mentioned a moment ago, is because Democrats do not want to fund the Department of Homeland Security. I mean, security is something Americans not only want, they demand, isn't it?
3: It is. Again, just a fundamental responsibility of government. And think about the most general way, Jody, is that they allowed 10 million people to come into this country illegally. Then they allowed them to do all types of nefarious things, meaning they had sanctuary cities where a person would get arrested. The next day, they'd be right back out again, all in the name of politics. And now, as we finally try to round up these rascals, we don't have the resources because they won't pass the budget to get these people funded who are actually providing their protection for the American public. So in general, it's a Democrat created problem, and yet they won't allow us to have the resources to round these people up. And I'll just close with this, Jody, on this one particular part. There's a website where people can see firsthand just how tragic this situation is. There's a website called WOW for worst of the worst at DHS.gov. And it shows so many thousands of people who came here illegally and then additionally broke the law with sexual crimes, other violent crimes, murder, rape, child molestation, you name it. So this is not some theory. This is reality. And we want those folks at Border Security and ICE to round up these violent offenders because, candidly, the sanctuary cities won't do it. And so we have to bring in federal agents to go and round up these people. And because local law enforcement won't help, we need to actually bring in additional federal agents to protect the law enforcement agents going after these bad folks. That's how convoluted this terrible problem is.
0: So convoluted indeed. Florida Congressman Mike Herodopoulos, I want to thank you so much for joining us today on Washington Watch, wishing you and your family and friends a wonderful Memorial Day weekend. You deserve a break. Thanks for joining us.
3: Thank you, Jody.
0: All right, coming up, we're going to discuss the pause, and you may not have caught this, but the U.S. has put a pause on $14 billion of arms sale to Taiwan. A big deal. Don't go away.
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5: Here's the most important point for looking at our Gospels. 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Now, this is a problem, because how did Jesus die? He died by the most shameful way to die in antiquity, through death on a cross. So, one of the strong motivations for telling the tale the way that the New Testament writers told it is to make clear that though this would appear to be the most horrific and shameful death ever, that yet he was still not only a good person, but he was God's person on top of that, and that after his death, God vindicated him.
4: Visit thegodwhospeaks.org.
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9: America was founded as a nation under God, but the U.S. Supreme Court has broken our national relationship with God. Many court rulings have contributed, but three stand out. In 1962, the court removed prayer from public schools. In 1963, the court removed Bible reading from public schools. And lastly, in 1980, the court removed the Ten Commandments from America's classrooms. The Supreme Court broke our relationship with God, and any restoration of that relationship must include the Supreme Court. And a vacancy on the Supreme Court could soon be coming. 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We put thousands of hours of research into potential nominees. We use our networks at the Trump administration and the U.S. Senate to promote the good nominees and oppose the bad ones. 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
0: Thank you for tuning in today to Washington Watch. I'm your Friday host, Jody Heiss. Glad to have you on board with us. Earlier today, a spokesperson for the office of Taiwan's president told reporters that the Taiwanese government had not been informed of the U.S. decision to hold off on a $14 billion arms package that was meant for Taiwan. Now, the arms sales pause, actually, it came up yesterday during a Senate Appropriations Subcommittee hearing that actually featured the acting U.S. Navy Secretary Hong Kao. Look at this clip.
10: We have done some military, foreign military sales to them, and it's just right now we're doing a pause in order to make sure we have the munitions we need for Epic Fury, which we have plenty, but we're just making sure we have everything. But then the foreign military sales will continue when the administration deems necessary, sir.
0: Wow. So what could this new development mean in wake of President Trump's visit last week to China? Well, I don't know of anyone more equipped to give us that info than my next guest, Gordon G. Chang. He's the Distinguished Senior Fellow at the Gatestone Institute. He's also the author of Plan Red, China's Project to Destroy America. You can, and I encourage you, to follow Gordon on X under the handle at Gordon G. Chang. Gordon, it's always great to have you on Washington Watch. Let me just begin by, what are your thoughts? Is this an ominous sign for the relationship between the U.S. and Taiwan?
11: Certainly it's a sign, Jody. I don't know if it's ominous. It really depends. The thing here is that the Chinese laid down a marker. And if President Trump complies with the Chinese demand, then people are going to say that President Trump complies with the Chinese demand, then people are going to say that China is the more powerful country and that they have made, they make.

0: year period of silence between the United States and China. So we'll have to see how this works out, but this could be very bad for us because not only will it discourage and dishearten the people in Taiwan, it will discourage and dishearten the people in Japan and countries around the world because they will say, what's the use of being an ally of the United States if China can just push us around?
1: Yeah, that's the big concern that a lot of us are having with all of this. And of course, all this just comes after last week, President Trump told reporters, as you mentioned, that he was going to make a determination on the arms sale to Taiwan. And he said this as he was returning from his visit in China last week with the leader there, Xi. Who, by the way, I should say, made Taiwan probably his top priority. So is this relationship with China, as you mentioned, putting them in a position of authority, us seemingly in a position of weakness and an issue with our ally? I mean, how is all this going to play out, do you think, in the long run?
0: In the long run, I'm sure that we will be selling arms to Taiwan and we'll be strengthening the relationship with the island. But in the short term, this could be extremely damaging. And it's going to be a question of what the American people think. You know, President Trump wants to accommodate Xi Jinping, but the American people may not want that. And so this is going to be a lot of political pressure. We got an election coming up, and President Trump needs to solidify his base because this is something that most conservatives just don't like. This is a tradition of the United States supporting Taiwan, a free democracy. And we know that China is a malicious, communist, totalitarian state. As someone said recently, it's core evil. And I think it's impossible to have a long-term accommodation with China. We should be supporting our friends.
1: Yeah, I think you are expressing the voice and opinion of many, many. So let me just take you back to the summit as a whole last week in China. What were some of your takeaways from that?
0: Most summits between China and the United States are predetermined. They're in the can. Everything is decided beforehand. This one wasn't. And so we won't know for quite some time how all of this works out. And so there will be a lot of speculation. Now, President Trump invited Xi Jinping to the United States September 24th. So presumably we'll get some clarity between now and then. But President Trump gets a lot of credit for actually rolling the dice and talking about substantive issues in China. But the one other thing is that Xi Jinping was extremely arrogant. Famously, he mentioned the Thucydides trap, which refers to something in ancient Greece, Athens and Sparta, where you had a declining hegemon dangerously challenge a rising power. That's Xi Jinping's narrative for the U.S. is exhausted and China's rising. But he also said something else, Jody, which was even more insulting, and that was new era. In Xi Jinping speak, new era is the period where China is dominant, rules the world maybe, and the United States is nowhere to be seen. Now, President Trump was confident. He didn't reply immediately. There was a Truth Social posting that mentioned it briefly. But the point here is that I'm sure President Trump does not like Xi Jinping trying to insult him and trying to insult the United States. And I hope that President Trump will get back at the Chinese leader because this arrogance is very dangerous. It means deterrence is declining. And whenever deterrence erodes, nothing good ever happens.
1: Yeah, great point. Less than a minute to go, Gordon, but let me ask you this on a related note. The U.S. military reportedly is going to be deploying some mid-range missile systems in Japan by the end of the year for joint military drills. Of course, China is upset about this. Your thoughts real quickly.
0: Well, especially if we pause arms sale, we have to go through with the deployment of these systems. This sort of reminds me of the Pershing missile debate in the Reagan era with the Soviet Union. The United States did deploy and it pushed the Soviet Union aside. We got to do the same thing. We cannot allow China to determine our relations with our friends and partners.
1: Thank you so much, Gatestone Institute Distinguished Senior Fellow Gordon Chang, for your incredible insights. Thank you for joining us on Washington Watch. Always an honor to have you. All right, friends, don't

0: Go anywhere. Washington Stan's Yoey Suarez will be joining me next to discuss this week's developments in Cuba. And there are quite a few. So we'll be hitting all of that on the other side of the break. Don't go anywhere. We'll be right back in a moment.
1: Okay, here's an assignment for you, if you will. I want you to take some time and think about a getaway that gives you a chance to get together with other people of faith, deepen your walk with God, and make new friends, all while enjoying the Creation Museum and the Ark Encounter in Kentucky. I'm talking about joining AFA at the Ark, October 29th and 30th. This is a great opportunity to break away from the grind of everyday life and draw closer to God through special presentations from Patricia Engler and Brian Osborne of Answers in Genesis. It also includes entrance to the Creation Museum on Thursday and the Ark Encounter on Friday. Friday's dinner includes a panel discussion with Tony Vitagliano, Walker Wildman, and Wesley Wildman, Vice Presidents of American Family Association. This is an event that can fill up quickly, so hurry to afa.net/events to register for AFA at the Ark 2026. afa.net/events, and we'll see you at the Ark.
2: Without even seeing them show up, I could feel like the darkness.
1: Jamie Sanchez is another Christian business proprietor who has been targeted for his faith. His Drip Cafe was opened to serve and help the homeless of downtown Denver.
2: We believe sex outside of marriage and homosexuality is a sin in God's eyes. And the enemy and his minions decided to use that as a platform.
1: Jesus told us persecution would come.
2: I would see them, just the rage and the hate. I pictured them doing that at the foot of the cross to Jesus. And I just remembered what he said, "Forgive them, Father, they know not what they do." And so I had to position my heart that way.
1: The Jamie Sanchez story is one of the videos of the Impact Series at stream.afa.net.
2: It's been a crazy, crazy ride.
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0: Good afternoon. Welcome back to Washington Watch. I'm your Friday host, Jody Heiss. Thank you for tuning in. Earlier this week, the U.S. Department of Justice announced the unsealing of an indictment charging former Cuban President Raul Castro for his alleged role in the 1996 incident that killed four people, including three Americans. And the move is certainly being viewed as an escalation in the Trump administration's pressure campaign against Cuba's communist government. But where of all of this is headed is the big question. And joining us now to discuss this is Washington Stan reporter Yoey Suarez, who is our international affairs correspondent. He was exiled from Cuba during his investigative reporting about different things like torture, political prisoners, government blacklists, and freedom of expression and conscience. His story is absolutely fascinating. Yoey, welcome back to Washington Watch. Always great to have you.
3: Thank you for having me.
0: All right, let's start with the 1996 incident. I just kind of remind our viewers and listeners what took place then and what the DOJ announced about it in regard to that earlier this week.
3: In the 1996, there was an organization of exiles who were traveling over the waters between Cuba and Florida, rescuing basically people who were trying to escape to the U.S. from the communist island. This organization was Hermanos al Rescate, or Brothers to the Rescue. And in February 1996, the Castro regime sent three MiGs, three jets, combat jets, to destroy those two small airplanes that were operated for that organization. And in this incident, they killed four people. Three of them were American citizens. And now what happened yesterday is that the DOJ, as you mentioned, unsealed an indictment against Raul Castro and several co-conspirators. And the charges presented in the indictment are conspiracy to kill U.S. nationals, four counts of murder, and two counts of destruction of aircraft. I can tell you, Jody, a lot of Cubans are happy. They feel that justice is in the way.
0: Wow. Well, I know we had you on, I don't know, probably a couple of months ago now, and that was right as pressure from the U.S. on Cubans' communist leadership intensified. So how does this announcement from the DOJ fit into all of this? Could this potentially lead to something more, do you think?
3: It's definitely more pressure over the regime. Havana have been playing games for way too long. They sent John Ratcliffe, the CIA director, weeks ago to Havana, and there were no considerations from the regime that in order to satisfy what the Trump administration is asking them, that is basically a change on policy, a change of the regime, in a way that is maybe similar to what we are seeing in Venezuela, but definitely a change. They have been playing games for way too long, and I think this add some pressure, some real pressure now to the leadership, which is Raúl Castro. The president nominally is Miguel Díaz-Canel, but he's just a puppet. The real man with the real power in Cuba is still Raúl Castro, who is 94 years old. And they are afraid, Jody, wow. I can tell you. Today they celebrated a protest in Havana in front of the American embassy, and Raúl Castro wasn't there. He is afraid.
0: Wow. So the Cuban people seem jubilant, excited, grateful for what's going on. What about the Cuban government? How are they responding to all this?
3: Well, as I mentioned, they say that it's just a propaganda campaign, that it's not real, that these things didn't happen, as the DOJ is mentioning. They're trying to justify the military action against these civilian aircrafts in international waters. This is very important, international waters. So I think they're trying to push more propaganda over the people, but that's, I think, it's not smart now. People have social media in the island, especially Facebook is the biggest social media network there. And people are very well informed, better informed right now of what is happening than maybe my grandparents or even my parents. The generations, the technological changes are changing also how people perceive what the government says.
0: What do you think the Trump administration is hoping will come out of all of this?
3: Well, Marco Rubio mentioned that they are trying diplomacy first. And I think this is part of, let's say, a moment before doing something more drastic. Let's put it that way. It could be what we saw in Venezuela in January the 3rd, extraction of Nicolas Maduro by a team. Maybe we can see something like that in Cuba. But I think the Cuban regime, they're gaining time. They're trying to make some time, especially until November, because they think a Democratic majority winning in the elections, it's going to give them, it's going to put less pressure over them, and it's going to give them more oxygen. So they are trying to gain time.
0: Real quickly, 30 seconds, how do we best need to pray for Cuba and the Christians who are there?
3: Yes, I think praying for Cuba now is very important. The Christian leaders and the Christian communities organizing to resist the government now with more solidarity assemblies. I talked about that in the Washington Stand. You can consult that. But I think praying for Cuba now is very important. Yes.
0: It absolutely is. Washington Stand writer Yoey Suarez, international affairs correspondent, thank you for joining us so much. Our friends, coming up, America has a fertility crisis, and we'll tell you what's driving it all when we come back. Stay with us.
4: Research has found that there are 59 million American adults who are a lot like you. 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They're more likely to be involved in their community, and they're making a difference in elections. 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
11: 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Psalm 91 verses 1 and 2 tell us, "He who dwells in the secret place of the Most High shall abide under the shadow of the Almighty. I will say of the Lord, He is my refuge and my fortress. 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I'm Joseph Parker, and we here at the American Family Association would like to remind you, fear not, put your trust in the Lord. 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
0: Happy Friday to you. Welcome back to Washington Watch. I'm your Friday host, Jody Heiss. Glad to have you joining us. Before I get into this final segment, I want to encourage you to join us this fall for our annual Pray Vote Stand Summit. This year it will be taking place on September 24th through the 26th at Cornerstone Chapel in Leesburg, Virginia, just outside our nation's capital. You can register today and get a Summit Early Bird special for only $69, the deal of the year for this type of conference. 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Also, FRC's Stand on the Word Bible Reading Plan is currently in 1 Samuel. We start our morning every day as a staff at FRC going through this, whatever portion we're in, and today was absolutely a phenomenal discussion. We'll be in 1 Samuel for another week, but we've got a great companion study guide that we'd like for you to get. The guide is called 1 Samuel, Longing for a King. It explores leadership, obedience, and what it means to just faithfully follow the Lord. We want you to get a copy of this guide. Simply text the word Samuel to 67742. All right. Many folks may not be aware of this, but America has a fertility crisis. Last year, the nation's fertility rate hit a new record low of 1.57. That's 1.57 births per woman. This is well below the target of 2.1. That's the figure that's generally set for developed nations. It's the number to help just keep the population size stable from one generation to the next, obviously without accounting for immigration. So we're far below where we ought to be, and Health and Human Services Secretary Robert F. Kennedy Jr. has even called this decline a national security threat. So what's fueling this and what can be done about it? Well, joining us today to talk about this is Claire Morrell. She's a fellow at the Ethics and Public Policy Center in Bioethics, Technology, and Human Flourishing Program. She has worked in both the White House Counsel's Office as well as the Department of Justice. She's also author of The Great Tech Exit, a practical guide to freeing kids and teens from smartphones. What a great need that is. Claire, welcome to Washington Watch. It's an honor to have you. Let me first just ask the question, how long have we been in decline on this replacement rate?
12: Yeah, so we've been kind of below replacement rate since around 1972 is when we first fell below replacement rate, but then the rates kind of went back up. But since 2007, we've seen a very precipitous, steep decline, falling well below replacement. And as you mentioned, the last 2 years, we've hit record lows. It was a record low in 2024. It fell to 1.6. And then just this past year, 2025, fell even lower to 1.57.
0: That is something. First of all, twofold question here. Are people right in sounding the alarm on this growing fertility crisis? And if so, why? What is the serious issue behind it?
12: Yes, no, this is a very serious issue, because what this means is if we continue in this decline that we've seen really the last 25 years, it threatens the future of our nation, because if we're below replacement, we're not replacing our population, we're not able to sustain our development and growth. And this just really threatens the future of our country. And so this is vitally important. We need our population to be sustained, particularly now we have older, aging citizens. For them to be supported, we really need a robust economy and government and society. And that's being threatened because Americans are just simply not having enough children to support our future.
0: Very interesting. I know one of the things that I wanted to discuss with you, and I referenced it with your book and so forth coming in, but you published a report on the impacts of digital technology on human relationships. And the subheading for that is how smartphones, social media, pornography, and AI chatbots threaten sex, marriage, and fertility. So there's a lot going on here. There's a lot more than just one culprit. So let's start with smartphones and social media. What can you tell us about that?
12: Yeah, so I

0: drastically decreased in-person socializing and in-person relationships. Just between 2010 and 2019, young adults' rates of socializing in person were cut in half. They dropped by nearly 50% in just those 9 years. And this coincides with the introduction of the smartphone. And so more and more research is coming out that is showing that these declines in fertility that started around 2007 is the same year that the iPhone was invented and that smartphones started to become this ubiquitous part of our society and impacting negatively our in-person relationships. And so there's really a very direct link between the introductions of these digital technologies, smartphones, and social media now replacing real life human interactions. And so there's really a direct impact that we see because these technologies are replacing the time that we would be spending. And so with that decline in in-person socialization, then we've seen corresponding steep declines in the rates of dating, marriage, and sex. And they're all, I think, very directly tied to the fact that these technologies are replacing our real life relationships that we need and are inhibiting relationship formation. People are turning to their phones, they're turning to social media as replacements for real life friendships.
1: And right in the mix of all of that, you've got the issue of pornography that is now so readily available. What about that issue do people need to be aware of?
0: Yeah, so the pornography issue is even worse, and I think has been exacerbated by smartphones and social media because now pornography is easily accessible in our pockets 24/7. And what we've seen then is the average age of first pornography exposure has drastically fallen. The wider the kind of smartphone has been adopted, the younger the age of first smartphone, the more that rate of exposure has declined to now be around 12 years old. And we know too, the earlier the rate, the earlier the age of exposure to pornography, the greater the chances that they will struggle with some of these negative impacts of porn exposure, which is really negatively impacting, again, real life relationships. But specifically, what happens is over time, pornography users actually start to prefer pornography to in-person relationships and in-person sex. And so what's happening is then people are turning to screens and pornography instead of going out and pursuing a partner in real life through a dating relationship that hopefully ultimately then leads in marriage, which is the proper then context for having children. And so we see pornography use is really lowering kind of sex drives and sexual satisfaction, and then changing people's preferences to prefer using pornography than to pursuing in-person romantic relationships. And there's really a direct link on marriage. They've found that men who use pornography frequently are 31% less likely to get married. And then porn use in marriage affects relationship stability and relationship quality, which also then impact the rates of fertility, of having children in marriage. And so porn is kind of taking these effects that we're seeing with smartphones and social media of kind of declining that in-person socialization. But even it's even worse because porn offers an even closer substitute to in-person sex by offering this cheap sex on a screen that then again lowers someone's desire to pursue that in real life and then negatively impacts their relationship formation, their ability to get married, and the quality of their relationships and their marriage, both of which then negatively impact fertility rates.
1: Wow. And then there's the issue, relatively new issue on the scene, of artificial intelligence. So how does AI, specifically, I guess, AI companions, how does that play into all of this and threaten even more what we're discussing?
0: Yeah, so AI is even scarier because I think porn was just substituting for the sexual aspects of a relationship. The AI companions are now able to kind of offer very compelling substitutes to the rest of the aspects of a romantic real life relationship, this emotional intimacy, this feeling understood and known by somebody else. And so what we're actually seeing is scarily, people are starting to prefer turning to AI companions and chatbots for relationships, for advice, rather than to real life people. And part of that is because these chatbots, they don't create the relational friction that we experience in the real world of conflict and pushback. They're actually very sycophantic, which means they basically just tell you what you want to hear. And so what's happening then is we're just seeing really kind of scary increases in the use of these AI companions. Now nearly 3/4 of teenagers say they've used an AI companion. Half of them do so on a weekly basis. And yet only 37% of parents know that their teen is using an AI companion. And 1 in 5 teens actually admit that they have used an AI companion for an explicitly romantic relationship. And so it's very frightening, especially because 1/3 of those teens actually say that they prefer speaking to an AI companion as more satisfying than talking with human beings in real life. And so there is this shift in people's preferences happening, again, as a result of the design of this technology, which is just, it's very nefarious in that it mimics a real life relationship, but it actually kind of takes out the traditional costs associated with investing in real life relationships, of the kind of natural interpersonal conflict and things that actually make you a better person. Someone else pointing out your flaws, your weaknesses. The AI just tells you you're completely right all the time. You're great as you are. There's no need to change. And so people are starting to prefer this because it feels easier. And unfortunately, then the frequent use of these chatbots actually leads to more real life loneliness and reduced social interaction in real life. And so we're at a point where we could be experiencing something very scary, where instead of dating, getting married, having kids, people are just preferring to have a kind of pseudo social relationship with an AI companion.
1: Yeah, artificial relationships as opposed to the real. So what can be done about all of this? Are there some actions that policymakers can take to try to reverse these trends? Where do we go to reverse all this?
0: Yeah, so I would say 4 kind of key things for policymakers is, first, just having Congress pass a nationwide age verification law for pornography websites. 25 states have now passed these laws, and they were upheld last summer by the Supreme Court, just clearing a very easy path for a law to pass federally, which basically then prevents a child, if they accidentally stumble across a link or click on a pornography website, they won't actually be able to get through to all of the dangerous, obscene content. They would have to verify that they're an adult. And so it prevents a barrier, again, in this smartphone, social media era, where it's really all too easy for a child to accidentally come across pornography. It's preventing a very effective barrier to protect children from seeing that content. So a nationwide age verification law, also age restricting these AI companions. There's a bipartisan bill in Congress called the GUARD Act that would say, if you want to use or interact with an AI companion, you have to be at least 18 years old. And again, just trying to protect our youth, our most vulnerable, from the kind of negative impacts these AI companions can have on their relationships and emotional intimacy and things of that nature, as well as exposing them to a lot of sexual material and content, as we've seen in a lot of these chatbot cases with minors. So that's critically important.
1: Just a little over a minute to go here. What about individuals, families, and churches? How can they step into this role?
0: Absolutely. So I would just say, parents, like, be aware that these smartphones and social media apps, and now these AI companion apps that are all too easy for a child to access on a smartphone, should really be an encouragement to parents to delay these technologies out of childhood, out of the teenage years, as far as possible, ideally until adulthood, because not only the mental health harms and other negative impacts screens have on a child's developing brain, but because we want them to be able to form really strong real life relationships, that one day they that will give them the skills that will hopefully one day help them to find a spouse and get married. And so protecting them, especially in these critical years of development, is really imperative. And so that's why my book, The Tech Exit, explains to parents, how can you actually successfully delay smartphones, social media, AI chatbots out of childhood? And then we as adults need to distance ourselves from our own devices. I think we need to model for our children healthy conversation, real life relationships, and encourage the young people in our lives to do the same. Encourage them to go out, spend time in person, and put down their phones. And I think churches, again, pastors can model this and inform their congregations on these issues just by talking about them. And again, by encouraging people to free themselves from their smartphones, social media, and pornography, and pursue real life relationships.
1: You. Claire, we've got to wrap it up there. Claire Morrell, fellow at the Ethics and Public Policy Center, thank you for joining us. Happy Memorial Day weekend to you. Enjoy it.
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5: Getting married. Starting a family. Their eternal values and ideals. These are core values that shaped this country for so long. These are values and ideals that are rooted in Scripture. They're eternal values and ideals.
6: At the Core with Walker Wildman

on the cross. He says, greater love has no one than this, that one lay down his life for his friends. Greater love has no one than this, than one lay down his life for his friends. With that, you have Jesus expressing that sacrifice is a biblical love ethic. Sacrifice is a biblical love ethic. And when I say sacrifice, I am including in that the ultimate sacrifice of laying one's life down. Now, there is a reality that you can live a life of sacrifice, that short of the ultimate sacrifice of giving one's life in that ultimate fashion, you can live a life of sacrifice. God calls husbands to love our wives as Christ loved the church and gave himself for her. I've explained before, marriage and family is is the institution that God has designed to help males transition into manhood, and specifically the quality and characteristic of manhood, that we live lives of sacrifice. Because sacrifice is a biblical love ethic. And as Jesus explained, that includes the ultimate sacrifice. So as you are listening to me, I'm grateful for the surge in young people who are willing to join our military. I mean, I'm honored and encouraged by the scores of that young people that recognize, you know, I want to live a life for something bigger than myself. I want to stretch for something that is not self-absorbed, that is not self-aggrandizing and consumption-based, but I want to strive for something to where I'm living for something beyond myself. And that corresponds to the reality of being made hardwired with eternity in our hearts. That desire, that yearning, that inclination is something that God has placed in us, because we are made to live for something broader and beyond ourselves. It is the fallen nature of man that produces the self-absorption, self-centeredness, and things of that nature. But it is by the divine grace of God that we are able to experience the free gift of salvation and be regenerate and enjoy a new nature. And one of the greatest privileges we have, that we can connect our God-breathed hardwiring to regeneration. And that God-breathed hardwiring corrected to regeneration is what aids us in discerning purpose, to where we live lives pursuing something bigger, broader, grander, transcendent, more than just us. That is something that should be encouraged. That is something that should be cultivated. And among the body of Christ, this is a conversation that we should have more frequently. There was a time in our nation's history to where, you know, especially little boys, what do you want to be when you grow up? I want to be a police officer. I want to be a firefighter. You know, why would you want to be these things? I want to help people. I want to protect people. We used to celebrate these kinds of things before our society became deluded and we were overwhelmed in all kinds of efforts to balkanize our society. Into where we had elements of our society to try to turn law enforcement, for example, into enemies, and to turn military service into being that of enemies, to turn like immigration and customs enforcement. We used to appreciate and celebrate these types of people in our society. But the reversal of that is a product of regressive encroachment. But we need to get back to an understanding that, man, greater love has no man than this, that he laid down his life for his friends. And this self-sacrifice love ethic does not require us to say, okay, so because of that, we don't have a nation anymore. A national language? Nah, we don't need to have a national language. We speak whatever anybody else wants to speak. No, the sacrifice ethic doesn't require that. That's a perversion of what the scriptures.

0: explained. Even in the scripture, in biblical Israel, had some of the greatest immigration policy, if you wish, but they required, well, you come here, but you have to be one of us. You can't come here and have your pagan worship festivals and to turn us into what the nations around us have been. That's what God objected to repeatedly. So it is a time of reflection, is a time of giving honor where honor is due, a time of mourning the losses that we've suffered in our nation, and a time of being reminded that sacrifice is a biblical love ethos. There's a reality of living lives of sacrifice, and there's a reality of love being displayed in the ultimate sacrifice being accomplished. The most enduring and important demonstration of that ultimate sacrifice is clearly in the resurrected King of Glory, that as the Apostle Paul said, without the shedding of blood, well, let me say it better. What Leviticus says, without the shedding of blood, there's no remission of sins. The Apostle Paul said that without Christ's death and resurrection, if it was not for his resurrection, we would still be in our sins. And I'm not remotely attempting to place military service on the same plane with Messiah. What I'm trying to convey to you is that sacrifice and recognizing that sacrifice is a love ethic is anchored in the scripture. And it is one that we should recognize as we are faced with the day nationally where we're called to confront the fact that we've lost people in service of our nation, in battles and in wars, to soberly reflect upon that. And then I would add into the reflection, to consider how may God be calling you and me to live lives of sacrifice. I mentioned a few of them. As a husband and as a father, I'm called to live sacrificially before my wife, as unto the Lord. As a father, I'm called to live sacrificially for my children. Some of that sacrificial living includes me telling them no, understanding that they may be upset for a moment, but my investment is for their betterment overall. So yes, I will tell you no, and yes, I will display my love for you in corrective discipline. You may be upset for the moment, but over time you'll recognize what is happening. And prayerfully, by God's grace, you'll be trained by the discipline to understand that the discipline was employed so that you would be an effective disciple. And what you have received, that you become a disseminator of by God's grace. And that we seek, every one of us who is listening right now, everyone of you tuned in, that we would refuse to be conformed to the world around us, but we would be transformed by the renewing of our minds so that we may be able to prove what is the good, perfect, and acceptable will of God. The vehicle of that transformation, that transformation is God's holy word. And then as we are transformed, we are advocates for the very same transformation that we've enjoyed. We advocate for others to experience that same transformation. This is what we have the privilege to be about. So as you're listening right now and making your transition, I encourage you to do so with intentionality and understanding the primacy that God places on family. And you welcome the Lord first to transform you. And then you become an agent of the very same transformation that you enjoyed. And step by step, day by day, moment by moment, one heart, one mind at a time, that we will see God's kingdom expanded in the deposits that we make with the expectation that the harvest will be an eternal one. This is our portion. You're listening to the Hamilton Corner. Thank you for tuning in. We're looking forward to having an amazing show. Please share the program with your friends if you're watching on any of the social media. Like and subscribe. And by God's grace, we're going to continue to plant the flag for the glory of King Jesus.
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2: God spoke the world into existence. God used his words to create the universe. God's words are powerful. But a very important truth that God wants to convey to us in his word is that our words are powerful as well. Not saying they're as powerful as God's, obviously, but they are certainly much more powerful than I think we tend to think. Proverbs chapter 15, verse 1. A soft word turns away wrath, but a harsh word stirs up anger. Are my words fruitful? Are they words that honor God, that build God's kingdom? Or are the words I speak words that tear down, that cause difficulty, that make life tough? Proverbs chapter 16, verse 24. Gracious words are like a honeycomb, sweetness to the soul and health to the body.
3: If there's one lesson that parents need to learn most urgently, it's to guard what they say in the presence of their children.
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3: Many times following speaking engagements, I've been approached by a mother about a particular problem her child was having. As Mom described the gritty details, I noticed that the object of all this conversation was standing about a yard behind her. His little ears were stretched to the limit as he listened to a candid description of all his faults. I visibly flinch when I hear a parent unintentionally disassemble esteem in this fashion. Sensitivity is the key. It means tuning into the thoughts and feelings of our kids. It's a wise adult who understands that self-esteem is the most fragile characteristic in human nature, and once broken, its reconstruction is more difficult than repairing Humpty Dumpty.
4: For more information on this topic, visit drdobsonminute.org.
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6: The Zalika refugee camp in Malawi, Africa, is a place of total chaos. 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One of those new believers, Miriam, is a young widow praying for a Bible to lead her children to know and love Jesus.
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0: Welcome back to the Hamilton Corner. Abraham Hamilton III here, and I am honored to have on the program with me a man who's been on this show, but this is the first time I've been on the program with him. He is a retired chaplain and lieutenant colonel from our U.S. Army. He served in ministry for over 50 years. As a pastor, as a congregational minister, as I mentioned, an army chaplain and a director of Christian ministry. He's the founder of the Exodus Mandate Project, and he is our guest right now, none other than Mr. E. Ray Moore. Ray, thank you so much for joining me here on the Hamilton Corner, especially having had the opportunity to meet you not too long ago in Greenville, South Carolina.
9: We had a good time in Greenville, and I was glad to finally meet you. I've been following your a great career in ministry for, maybe 6 or 8 years. I just can't quite remember. But we are fans in support of AFR, and we know the Wildman family. And so we're really grateful to have the opportunity to be on your show.
0: Oh, well, again, the privilege and the honor is certainly mine to have you on the program. I want to jump right in because, as I mentioned, you're the founder of the Exodus Mandate Project, which is a ministry of frontline ministries. What is the Exodus Mandate Project?
9: It's a ministry, an effort to encourage and assist Christian families, pastors, and churches to leave behind the government schools, we sometimes call them Pharaoh schools, for the promised land of Christian campus schools or homeschooling. And additionally, it's our prayer and hope that a fresh obedience by Christian families and churches in educating their children according to biblical mandates will be a key for the revival of our families, our churches, and our nation.
0: You mentioned a revival anchored in a renewed obedience to Scripture. Would you expound on that a little bit?
9: Well, we all are praying and seeking revival. It's really a theme that's been very strong among born-again Christians in the last, say, decade. And it is a sovereign act of a sovereign God. So you can't manipulate God. He's not a genie in a bottle or anything. But we certainly can pray for it, and we can pray and create the conditions that make revival more likely and possible. And when the church is in a state of disobedience in some area, it might impede revival. Mm. And one of the things I think that most Christians have done is that they public school their kids, for decades. And we think that they're not coming out the way we would want and prefer. And they're not being obedient. So when families are homeschooling and put their kids in Christian school, there's a different result. And my wife and I are an example of it. We started homeschooling in the 70s. Mm. And our children are 55, 49, 46, and 43. And they were homeschooled usually through middle school. And then we tended to put them in a private Christian school after that. And then we have 9 grandchildren who have either been homeschooled or in a private Christian school. And we've seen the wonderful impact it's had on our family and our children. So we recommend it, and we think the scriptures teach it.
0: Mm. Now, as I mentioned, you've been in ministry for over 50 years. You've been at this for quite some time. Yet, it's remarkable that you tend to communicate and articulate some of the same things that I'm communicating, whereas now I have young children in my home right now. And people who've heard my testimony, our journey began with just the word of God. We didn't have anybody around us who were doing it. But we were convicted by the Lord in his word that this is what he required of us. You also were in a film that I was in recently, the Educated for Liberty film. And as we've talked in Greenville and even before coming on the air here, you mentioned that this is something that's vitally important for our country to know that is available. Why do you think it's such an important tool and resource for people in this moment?
9: Well, I think possibly if this movie, this film got wide distribution, and I'm believing it will, because a lot of people are behind it, it could be one of the most important media tools that we've had in a decade that would grow Christian schooling and homeschooling. And they can go, I know you're in it, you speak in it several times, I speak in it several times, and they can go to my webpage at exodusmandate.org. And it's the very first thing at the top of my webpage if they wanted to view it. Mm-hmm. It's only been out 6 weeks, so mm-hmm. It's brand new, and most people don't know about it. But those of us that are in it are promoting it. So I think it will move the ball down the field near the enemy goal line if we can get enough people to see it. We're hoping to have 10 million viewers in a year, mm-hmm. And that's a big, big task, and we all have to be, in the saddle together on that.
0: Yeah, would you give the website again for where people can go and you can view the film? It's free of charge. It's not anything. Nobody has to pay anything to view the film. You can watch it with no charge.
9: Yeah, I'm glad you mentioned that. Yeah, it's, they can go to my webpage at exodusmandate.org, mm-hmm. And it's the very top item. And, of course, I have a lot of other things on homeschooling and Christian schooling on my webpage. And if they would take time to look at that, I'd be grateful. But they could go to educatedforliberty.com. Mm-hmm. That's their webpage. And as you said, it's free right now online. So there's no cost. And we're hoping people will look at it and then forward it to their pastor and try to get it shown in group settings, congregations, Bible studies, prayer meetings. We've tried to have a mass showing.
0: Mm-hmm. Well said. Now, we are in a moment, and you mentioned that you and your family started homeschooling in the 70s. And that was a time when some portions of our country, it was deemed illegal for that to be the case. Although the reality is homeschooling has more of a rooted history in our country than the antithesis to homeschooling. We had a nation to where homeschooling was really the standard, and it wasn't until really Horace Mann, following his visit to Prussia, to where the modern understanding of government-funded public education really took root. Would you talk a little bit about how that all started with Horace Mann in Massachusetts?
9: Boy, I'm glad you know that, Brother Abraham. You'd be amazed how few people know that history. It's kind of a dark chapter in early American history. For the first 200 years of American history, we had no state-controlled, tax-subsidized, state-run public schools. All the schools from the Pilgrims up to 1840, Horace Mann, we dated around 1840, all education at the K-12 level was done by family groups, which was homeschooling, community schools, private academies, and they were pretty well church run, and the government was not involved in funding it or controlling it.
0: Mm-hmm.
9: And that changed around 1840. And so we've lived with that, and it took it a while to take control of education, but by the turn of the 20th century,
0: mm-hmm.
9: that model had become dominant, and the churches gave up their academies and their Christian schools.
0: Now, a question that I have, and I've been eager to have this conversation, because the scripture tells us something powerful. Romans 12, for example, verses 1 and 2. The scripture says that the degree to which the believer refuses to be conformed to the world, and instead of being conformed to the world, that we are transformed, metamorpho, by the renewing of our minds, and we are able to prove, or dokimazo is the Greek term, the will of God, what is good, perfect, and acceptable. What happened in our nation from, as you pointed, about the 1840s to about 1918 or so, when the 200 some odd years prior, there was a home-based stasis with church oversight, to where we returned? My question is, what happened in the church that allowed such a nefarious camel nose to get under the proverbial tent, so to speak, which has now resulted in what we see today?
9: Well, the trick play of Horace Mann and those in that era was this. Prior to 1840 or 1830, the United States was almost entirely a Protestant nation.
0: Mm.
9: There were not many Catholics. If they were here, they were mostly living in Maryland. Only one Catholic signed the Declaration of Independence. And so we were a Protestant nation. But in around 1830, we had the Irish potato famine, and suddenly they were starving in Ireland, and hundreds of thousands of Irish Catholics began to immigrate to New York, Philadelphia, Boston, and it really spooked the Protestant clergy.
0: Mm.
9: They saw themselves, the Protestant dominion over the nation was sort of slipping, and Horace Mann and that group said, look, let's compile and have a state-run, state government-subsidized, tax-subsidized school system, and we'll put all the children there, and we'll use the public schools to proselytize Catholic children and make them Protestants. And then you have to give up your pet doctrines in the state school, but we'll still keep the Ten Commandments, and we'll have a little prayer. And so they kept that system. Well, the Catholics weren't going to have that, and they pulled away starting about then, and it took them decades, but they set up a entirely different parochial school system, a church school system for their kids, and we were left with the public schools. They weren't so bad. I finished high school in 1961, and we still had chapel once a month in the public school, and we had prayer and Bible reading in homeroom every day. Now, it wasn't an explicitly Christian school, but Christianity was tolerated and was one of the players. And so that was 1962 and 63 when the Supreme Court ruled against prayer and Bible reading.
0: Mm-hmm.
9: And so we fell off the cliff in 1962 and 63. So what you're talking about, Brother Abraham, was very gradual and very slow, mm-hmm. like the frog in the kettle, and it was happening and people didn't see it. So now mm-hmm. all of a sudden, all this debris and garbage and waste is washing up on our shores from public education, and people are horrified and say, what happened? Well, it happened in 1840, mm. not yesterday.
0: Yeah, it's like the scripture says, sin grows as a man travels, one step at a time, but it was so gradual and slow until it was no longer gradual and slow. And then right. we've gotten what we have. And so following as the timeline as you've encapsulated it from about 1840 to 1918 or so, you've had a radical changing of the way that education was normalized in our country to the point to where ultimately home education became illegal until right. about the late 70s into the early 80s. Would you talk a little bit about the movement to fight to regain the ground that was kind of forfeited from 1840 to the early 1900s, 1918 or so?
9: Yeah, my wife and I were so new in homeschooling that it wasn't illegal. And we were in Indiana at the time finishing up theological seminary training. And it was not illegal. It was just totally unregulated. It didn't exist. And so they didn't have laws for it or against it. And we didn't know another family for four or 5 years that was homeschooling in Indiana.
0: Mm. Wow. But then things began to progress to the point to where it was illegalized, and it led to the formation of the Homeschool Legal Defense Association under Mike Ferris, and led to a state by state and even some lobbying on Capitol Hill to get to the place to where homeschooling was once again legal all across the nation. Is that right?
9: Yeah, that's right. And if we look at the Homeschool Legal Defense Association, which was founded by Michael Ferris, currently the president is Jim Mason, who mm-hmm. you and I both know. Mm-hmm. He's doing a very good job, too. They won about 90% of their cases in court. There was a lot of litigation in the 80s and 90s, early mm-hmm. 90s, and they won the cases. And so it's relative, has been until now, we're going to talk about that, I think, in a few minutes, relatively unregulated, but it is regulated some. It is on a state-by-state basis, so it depends on what state you're in. But it's free, and you can homeschool. Sometimes you have to jump through a few hoops to do it, but it's unregulated, lightly regulated, and in some states, more moderately regulated.
0: Mm-hmm. Which leads me to the modern push to move from light or moderate regulation to where now there's a pretty significant push to move more towards from moderate to being heavily regulated. And there was an article that was published by Harvard Law professor Elizabeth Bartholet. And this was happening during kind of the COVID days where a lot of people were doing other things they may not have paid attention to. And we'll have to start this now because a break is coming on us. We'll have to continue after the break. But just before we get to the break, in about 30 seconds or so, would you give us an overview of what Elizabeth Bartholet postulated that has led to a change concerning the regulatory regime concerning homeschooling?
9: Well, she published that article in 2019 in the Arizona Law Review. It's 80 pages. Your audience may not have time to read it, but it's sort of the blueprint by the left and the progressives to regulate or, if not, shut down homeschooling.
0: Mm-hmm.
9: And so she published that, and it kind of became the guideline for what we're facing right now, and we're going to talk about after the break.
0: All right. That's a good place to take a break. Are you listening to The Hamilton Corner or watching The Hamilton Corner? My guest is Ray Moore, founder of the Exodus Mandate Project. We just had a conversation kind of giving an overview of our history in our nation concerning home education and Christian pedagogy and moving forward to where we are currently, because though up to this date, homeschooling has been lightly, as Ray said, to moderately regulated, there's a new sheriff, so to speak, trying to change that regulatory regime.
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11: The desecration of man. This is David Wheaton, host of The Christian Worldview. In his new book by that title, Professor Carl Truman writes, "Modern society glories in transgression, and transgression is exhilarating." 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Notice how Satan tempted Eve with eating the forbidden fruit. "You surely will not die, for God knows that in the day you eat from it, your eyes will be opened, and you will be like God." 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
13: Hello, Americans. I'm Todd Starnes. Stand by for news and commentary next. There is atheist outrage in Lebanon, Virginia. There's a painting on a wall inside Honaker Elementary School. It features a giant orange tiger paw, along with the words Philippians 4:13. Now, that's the Bible verse that says we can do all things through Christ who gives us strength. The Freedom for Religion Foundation is an atheist hate group based in Wisconsin. They get triggered by the name of Jesus. They say the message violates the law, noted that religion is a divisive force in public school, and they demanded the school district remove the Bible verse from the wall. Well, instead of telling the atheist to go to church, the school superintendent complied with their demands, writing a letter telling the atheist the Bible verse had been removed. They literally painted over the Bible verse. You know, it's a shame kids in Lebanon, Virginia have to check their Christian faith at the schoolhouse door, but atheists won't be satisfied until they completely eliminate our faith from the public marketplace. I'm Todd Starnes.
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0: Welcome back to the Hamilton Corner. Abraham Hamilton III here. My guest is Brother Ray Moore, founder of the Exodus Mandate Project. This brother has been in the trenches fighting for the cause of Christ on multiple fronts for 50-plus years now, by God's grace. He's in his 80s, but he's going strong. And I am, you guys know me, you've been listening for a while. I consider it an honor to be able to glean from the wisdom of seasoned saints as my brother Moore here. And before we went to the break, we were talking about the reality that historically homeschooling really was the standard in our nation. Then as a result of Horace Mann's invention, so to speak, and then the popularity of it from about 1840 to the early 1900s, then government education through taxpayer funding became the norm. And then ultimately, there was a push to illegalize home education, which led to the rise of the Homeschool Legal Defense Association under Mike Ferris's founding and leadership. Jim Mason is now the president of HSLDA, to whereas as it stands, homeschooling is pretty lightly or moderately regulated. But there are forces. Brother Moore said progressive. You know, I call them regressives on this show because they're not advancing anything. but they're seeking really to stamp out homeschooling in total or to try to regulate it away as aggressively as possible. And the blueprint for that movement has been Elizabeth Bartlett's 80-some-odd page article published in 2019. And Brother Moore, you were sharing with us a bit of that blueprint and how legislators, yep, unfortunately, are taking her blueprint and attempting to implement it all across our country.
9: There are about six states that have picked up legislation that would carry out some of the arguments of the Elizabeth Bartlett Arizona Law Review article from 2019. And I'll just kind of briefly summarize what she's saying. And these laws, we don't want to go into all of them, but we do want to mention that Connecticut has passed a law.
0: Yeah.
9: They've gone further in this direction than any other state. And I think it's awaiting a signature of the governor, Lamont, I believe, unless he signed it in the last week. I haven't heard that. It's not law, but it's passed the legislature.
0: Illinois tried this last year, but thankfully there were families in Illinois that rose up and beat that disastrous bill back. But as soon as you had to turn of the calendar, you have states like Connecticut, as you mentioned, that have started their kind of assault against it. But go right ahead and explain what's going on in Connecticut.
9: It's a threat. And if it passes and the governor signs it, it could become model legislation to severely regulate homeschooling, if not shut it down. They don't absolutely say you can't do it. They just make it impossible for you to do it.
0: Exactly. And like you said, it's passed, but it's just waiting a governor's signature.
9: Yeah, last I heard. Now, that was about a week ago I heard that it passed.
0: Okay.
9: Professor Bartlett believes that homeschooling needs to be regulated to protect children from abuse and neglect of the parents. This is absurd. You can assume in most cases, almost 100% of the cases, parents love their children and want the best for them. So that argument is a faulty assumption. She also thinks that parents are not qualified to provide a basic education for their children. We know that's not true either. There's so much out there now on the internet, so many helps. We were just at a Bob Jones University Press conference, you and I, and they're publishing great curricula. They're not the only one. There are many, many good curricula providers. And then she also believes that homeschool children should attend public school so they can be exposed to things their parents are protecting them from. Well, that's why we homeschool. We want to get away from those things. And so these are her three main arguments. And now I have a theory, and I'm not unique in it, of why they're doing this. They don't care about abuse and neglect of children. If they did, they would do something about all the abuse and neglect that goes on in the public school system. I think the left, the Marxist-leaning left, sees themselves losing power of the culture because there's so many children being homeschooled in campus Christian schools now. We don't know how big the homeschool movement is numerically, but it could be up to 5 million. I'm just not sure it's growing so fast. And campus Christian schools are exploding too. I work with a group that they right now have 40 schools that are in the hangar trying to start them up simultaneously. You've got Renew a Nation, which is exploding across the land with starting up schools. You've got Foundation for American Christian Education. And then you have many, many homeschool groups. So it's possible within 3 to 5 years that the left will lose total control of the culture because they've lost control of education and lost control of the children of the future. And they've got to put a stop to this or they will lose political, cultural power in the society. Because these homeschool kids are a different breed. And I know mine are. Mine are grown now and they're very successful in their marriages, in their chosen profession, and they have been successful parents as well. So I think it's all about loss of control, loss of political and cultural power. That's what's driving their engine.
0: There's data to support what you're saying, because I just last week was sharing statistics that showed one in every five American children by the age of 18 will report sexual abuse of some sort in the public school system. One in every five. That's 20%. I also just read a report that in the state of Texas, in this school year, the 25-26 school year, 75,000 students withdrew from the public school system. That's projected to grow to 125,000 in the 26-27 academic year. And within the next 3 to 5 years, they're anticipating anywhere between 400,000 to 600,000 students to absent the public school system. That is just in Texas. That is just in Texas. Yeah,
9: it's exploding, Brother Abraham.
0: Yeah, it truly is. And I think you're absolutely right, because if the concern was about neglect and abuse, there wouldn't be a singular focus upon homeschooling. And then the other thing is what laws already exist to prevent neglect or to address neglect and abuse. And it's amazing to see such a clamoring in response to, as you mentioned, there's no specific data into the exact quantity. And that's because, thankfully, in a lot of states, you have very little regulation of homeschooling. But it's a threat to the unanimity of control. You know, I mentioned earlier this week in the Carson versus Macon case that made it to the U.S. Supreme Court, Justice Stephen Breyer, in his dissent in 2022, said the reason why. This is what he said. It's in print, page 12 of his dissent. He said, the reason why we support public funding for public schools is because the public school is the, quote, primary institution for transmitting the values upon which our society rests. You know, that's for the longest they've been saying that the concern was reading, writing, and arithmetic. But in a candid moment, Justice Breyer admits, well, no, it's not about reading, writing, and arithmetic. It's a values transmission institution. And we don't want.
9: Powerful admission.
0: Go ahead.
9: A powerful admission.
0: It's a powerful admission. And it's in print for everybody to read, if we'll read it. And the question I have for you, what kind of values are being transmitted if we have a system of instruction that intentionally excludes the knowledge of God from the pedagogical and catechizing formational investment?
9: Well, the Proverbs, and I can't cite the text reference, but says only by the knowledge of God will men depart from evil. So when you remove God or the gospel or the Bible from any system, it corrupts itself. Mm. And so the public system is just getting more and more corrupt every day. And so they're not going to let us bring the gospel in and the Bible back in. So we need to realize that that ship sailed. Mm. So we need to do it over and start ourselves. There's 100,000 evangelical churches in America. And if just one-fourth of them were to start a Christian school in the next decade, we would meet the need entirely.
0: You mentioned six states. We discussed Connecticut. Would you just give us a brief overview of some of the other states? I have them here listed, but I invite you to kind of give an overview of the threat to home education as being posed in these other states.
9: Well, Connecticut is the most serious one because it passed, but I don't know if it's been signed into law. So we need to study that. And that law is the most egregious of the ones that have been mentioned. So it's very, very dangerous law. Mm-hmm. Hawaii offered a law, and the families rose up in Hawaii and complained so bitterly that even the sponsor of the bill voted against his own bill. Washington State, West Virginia, New Jersey. I can't give you all the details of what's happening recently, but these are the states that started up an effort, and they're the blue states. It's not happening in the red states. We have other problems in those states, but it's mostly the blue states. So it's a problem, and it needs to be monitored, and when it happens in your state, you need to show up at the legislature and testify, as hundreds of families did, even in Connecticut. I mean, I think they were just swamped with families testifying and writing the senators and the House members, but it didn't seem to stop them.
0: What would you say to a parent who would say, well, what about being salt and light? You know, what if I want my children to be salt and light in this, as you mentioned, in this Pharaoh system What would you say to that, to those parents, to those families?
9: Well, I'm really glad you brought that up. It wasn't on my list. It's the number one argument against what I'm doing. And it comes from Jesus's words in Matthew 5:13-14, where he commands Christians in all situations and behavior to be salt and light, mm-hmm. which means we're to live the light of Christ and express the gospel and be a good witness wherever we are. But it's certainly not a command to put little children in pagan schools in harm's way. Mm-hmm. And there are many, many scripture that show that that is unbiblical. And Matthew 19:14, Jesus said, "Let the little children come unto me, and do not forbid them, do mm-hmm. not hinder them, mm-hmm. for such is the kingdom of God." And you may remember in that text, it was the disciples that were hindering the children from yeah. being brought to Jesus. It wasn't the crowd, it was his own disciples. And I hate to say it, but there's a lot of Christian leaders that are hindering this movement. I'm not happy with pastors in many cases. They're not facilitating the movement toward Christian schooling and homeschooling. So there's so much scripture, and if people want that a pamphlet, they can write me or contact me at exodusmandate@gmail.com and ask for the salt and light sermon. And I have two of them that I could send out, you know, if it's requested. Mm. Salt and light, and whose responsibility is it to educate the children, not the government's.
0: Mm. Now, my previous question kind of already implies an answer to this next question, but to some who may not be aware, they would say, "Well, isn't education neutral? Isn't it religiously neutral?" What would you say to that?
9: No, nothing is neutral. Remember, Jesus said, "If you don't align with me, you're scattered."
0: Mm-hmm.
9: So neutrality is not possible. You're either for me or against me, Jesus said. So no, neutrality is not possible. There was a time when the schools were not as egregious and as aggressively harmful, morally and spiritually, as they are now. I finished high school in 61, and I wouldn't have said it was a Christian school, but Christianity was tolerated. And if you were a believer and a teacher as a Christian, you could express yourself in that school.
0: Mm. But I think it would be appropriate to say, Dorothy, we ain't in Kansas anymore.
9: Right.
0: that ship has sailed, been surged onto the coast, been broken down to firewood, and that puppy has been burned quite some time ago. Because now you're having drag queen story hours, you're having, you know, Sally has two mommies, you have the full-on offerings that are being presented. What are, and I believe you, if you have this accessible, oh man, I hear the disrespectful music. Man, we're getting to the end. Man, that time flew by. What would you say?
9: I'll come back.
0: Yeah, go ahead. You go ahead.
9: I'll come back.
0: Oh yeah.
9: I want to say that there's a belief that's faulty that homeschooling is a white middle class phenomenon. That is false. Homeschooling and Christian schooling is growing faster now in the African-American community than in the white community. I work with a group in Baton Rouge, Louisiana, called National Black Home Educators. That's NBHE.net.
0: Mm-hmm.
9: And they have 15,000 African-American families that are homeschooling, and they pay dues. So we're seeing a great growth in minority community, Hispanic, Asian, and Black families.
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19: For American Family News, I'm Robert Thornton. The country's top intelligence official is stepping down next month. There's Fox's Jared Halpern.
20: The director of national intelligence, Tulsi Gabbard, is resigning, she says, to be with her husband, who was diagnosed with an extremely rare form of bone cancer. Gabbard says her last day is expected to be June 30th. Her tenure as DNI has been marked by declassifying millions of pages of government files on the assassinations of President Kennedy and his brother, former Attorney General Robert Kennedy. She also released files she says shows Obama administration officials politicized intelligence about Russian election interference. A former member of Congress, Gabbard ran for president as a Democrat in 2020. At the White House, Jared Halpern, Fox News.
19: President Donald Trump today presided over the White House swearing-in of the new Federal Reserve Chair, Kevin Warsh. Trump spent months criticizing Warsh's predecessor, Jerome Powell, for being reluctant to cut interest rates, arguing that lower borrowing costs would provide an economic boost. Warsh once said the low interest rate policies coming out of the pandemic contributed to the largest U.S. inflation spike in four decades in 2021 and 2022. A case against Salvadoran illegal alien Kilmore Abrego Garcia has been thrown out by a federal judge in Tennessee. Here's Fox's Gernal Scott.
21: U.S. District Judge Waverly Crenshaw granted Abrego Garcia's dismissal motion for what he and his lawyers claimed was a selective, vindictive prosecution. The defendant was accused by the DOJ in a human smuggling case. He was at one point deported to his native El Salvador last year, but the courts ordered the federal government to facilitate his return. Judge Crenshaw, in his study of the evidence, said if Abrego Garcia had not successfully challenged the deportation, the prosecution he threw out would not have been brought. The government says it still wants to deport him to a third-party country, such as Liberia. Gernal Scott, Fox News.
19: The judge is a Barack Obama appointee. A case involving a Texas Chick-fil-A continues to make headlines. Here's AFN's Chris Woodward with more.
22: Chick-fil-A is closed on Sundays, a day that its Christian founder and others have considered the Sabbath. Laurel Terode, a member of the United Church of God, observes the Sabbath on Saturdays. She claims that she made that known upon interviewing for a job at a Chick-fil-A in Austin. According to Terode, she was given accommodation, but that later changed and she was terminated after saying, "I'm not going to do that." The EEOC is now going after the franchise operator, saying he violated Title VII of the Civil Rights Act of 1964. Attorney Stephanie Tauba, First Liberty Institute.
23: These cases are very fact-specific when you're looking at whether an employee is entitled to a reasonable accommodation. But looking at the case that the EEOC filed on her behalf, it does look like she's got a strong case because, as you mentioned, she was afforded a religious accommodation to observe the Sabbath on Saturday, and then they took that accommodation away. So the fact that they were able to provide it for some amount of time lends credence to the idea that they were able to accommodate her without incurring significant increased costs to the business.
22: Liberty Counsel made similar comments to AFN earlier this week. The franchise owner does still have the ability to prove it would be difficult for him to accommodate the former employee in this manner. I'm Chris Woodward.
19: In other Lone Star State news, the Texas Tribune reports the Texas Board of Nursing has temporarily suspended the license of Camp Mystic's chief health officer, accusing her of failing to adequately prepare for and respond to the catastrophic Hill Country flood that killed 27 campers and counselors and the camp's director last summer. An emergency suspension order filed on Tuesday against Mary Elizabeth Eastland alleged she failed to develop emergency evacuation and shelter plans for campers and staff before the July 4th flooding tore through the all-girls Christian summer camp. In weather news, the National Weather Service says a wet and unsettled Memorial Day weekend is in store for much of the east, while the west remains warm and dry. A flash flooding potential exists from the Ohio Valley to the western Gulf Coast states the next couple of days, so keep your umbrella handy. And that is all our time for now. Find more news at AFM.net.
24: Now, as I was studying this passage, I started to think about what is it that God can't wait for, that he is longing for, to long to do in our lives, to long to see us respond to him. And I found four areas that we see in this passage where the Lord has a strong desire, where he kind of can't wait, if we could put it in those terms.
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24: Have your Bible, please turn to the book of 2 Kings. 2 Kings in the Old Testament. If you don't know where that is, go to Psalms and turn left. Just keep going. If you hit 1 Kings, you've gone too far because we're in 2 Kings. I want to talk today about this subject, heaven can't wait. Now, when I was a kid, I was like most kids. The very favorite day in a kid's life is Christmas Day. Christmas morning is the favorite day, the favorite morning. Why? Because that is the time that we get gifts. And as a little kid, that's one of the things that I look forward to more than any other day of the year. And we just wish, oh, I just wish every day could be Christmas. Well, my mom, I was the fifth of six kids. My mom, when I was probably about 7 years old or so, we would be so excited about Christmas morning. She said, listen, I'm going to do something for you guys, because Christmas Eve was just a day that like wouldn't end. And I don't want Christmas Eve. I want Christmas morning. So my mom said, listen, you can choose one gift under the tree. And you can open that. Now, all the gifts under the tree were gifts that aunts and uncles and relatives had sent, because the other gifts from Santa hadn't come yet. So these were just gifts that relatives had sent. And so my sisters and I, we'd be shaking boxes, you know, trying to figure out what is this, what is that? And you always have, you know, this could be this or this could be that. Well, I remember I had one gift picked out. I was going to open it Christmas Eve morning. It was going to be a great toy. I was going to play with it all day until Christmas Day, and then I have a bunch of toys. And my mom said, okay, you can open it. And it was from my aunt in Tacoma, Washington. And I opened it up, 7 years old. It was soap on a rope. As a bust. I was even more excited for Christmas morning, because you don't really play with soap on a rope. I remember another year. I'm kind of a slow learner. I opened her gift a second time. She got me a wallet. I'm 9. What do I need a wallet for? I have to carry a wallet around with my Christmas wish list. I wish I didn't have a wallet. You know, it's one of those things. But I was so excited, because I knew the next day it was going to be just heaven on earth for a little kid. And I just couldn't wait for Christmas. We are finishing the series on Elijah, the prophet of fire, holy boldness. And we're calling this message, Heaven Can't Wait. Because Elijah was one of two people in the Bible who went to heaven, not through the graveyard, not by the hand of the undertaker, but by the hand of the uppertaker. And God took him to heaven without dying. Enoch in Genesis chapter 5 was the first person who went to heaven without dying. The scripture says, and Enoch walked with God, and he was not, for God took him. And now Elijah, and he goes to heaven in a whirlwind, because heaven couldn't wait for Elijah to come to heaven. It says in 2 Kings chapter 2, beginning in verse 1, and it came about when the Lord was about to take up Elijah by a whirlwind to heaven, that Elijah went with Elisha from Gilgal. Now those names are tough, because they sound so much alike. And as I was preparing this sermon, I said, God, help me to get Elijah and Elisha right, because it's like my kids at home. You know, you call them different names. You know, it's like Amy is Sarah and Sarah is Jill. And so Elijah and Elisha, they went from Gilgal. And Elijah said to Elisha, stay here, please, for the Lord has sent me as far as Bethel. But Elisha said, as the Lord lives and as you yourself live, as your soul lives, I will not leave you. So they went down to Bethel. Then the sons of the prophets who were at Bethel came out to Elisha and said to him, do you know that the Lord will take away your master from over you today? And he said, yes, I know. Be quiet. Be just shut up. Then that's kind of what he said. And Elijah said to him, Elisha, please stay here, for the Lord has sent me to Jericho. But he said, as the Lord lives and as you yourself live, I will not leave you. So they came to Jericho. And the sons of the prophets who were at Jericho approached Elisha and said to him, do you know that the Lord will take away your master from over you today? And he said, yes, I know. Be still. Be quiet. Then Elijah said to him, please stay here, for the Lord has sent me to the Jordan. And he said, as the Lord lives and as you yourself live, I will not leave. Sent me to the Jordan. And he said, as the Lord lives and as you yourself live, I will not leave you. So the two of them went on. Now 50 men of the sons of the prophets went and stood opposite.

0: behold, there appeared a chariot of fire and horses of fire, which separated the two of them. And Elijah went up by a whirlwind to heaven. And Elisha saw it and cried out, my father, the chariots of Israel and its horsemen. And he saw him no more. Then he took hold of his own clothes and tore them in two pieces. He also took up the mantle of Elijah that fell from him and returned and stood by the banks of the Jordan. And he took the mantle of Elijah that fell from him and struck the waters and said, where is the Lord, the God of Elijah? And when he had also struck the waters, they were divided here and there, and Elisha crossed over. Now when the sons of the prophets who were at Jericho opposite him saw him, they said, the spirit of Elijah rests on Elisha. And they came to meet him and bowed themselves to the ground before him. Heaven can't wait. The Lord in heaven can't wait. And he brought Elijah home just like that in a whirlwind. Now, as I was studying this passage, I started to think about what is it that God can't wait for, that he is longing for, to long to do in our lives, to long to see us respond to him. And I found four areas that we see in this passage that we just read together where the Lord has a strong desire, where he kind of can't wait, if we could put it in those terms. So, number one, the Lord in heaven can't wait for you to be led by the Holy Spirit. He can't wait for that your life would be led by the Holy Spirit. Now it says concerning Elijah, it's kind of interesting with Elijah. He's at Gilgal. There are really two Gilgals in the Bible, and most commentators say that he's about 7 miles above Bethel, and there's a Gilgal over by Jericho just to the right of Bethel, but it's not that Gilgal where Elijah was. He was probably above Bethel about 7 miles, because he's going to go down, and he's going to go from Gilgal to Bethel, from Bethel to Jericho, from Jericho across the Jordan, and that's kind of the path he's traveling. And people say, why is he doing that? It's because there were seminaries, so to speak, the school of the prophets in those areas. And so he is visiting the school of the prophets before he is caught up into heaven. And the Bible says 3 times in chapter 2 that the Lord was leading Elijah. Look at verse 2. And Elijah said to Elisha, stay here, please, for the Lord has sent me as far as Bethel. And then verse 4, and Elijah said to him, Elisha, please stay here, for the Lord has sent me to Jericho. And then verse 6, then Elijah said to him, please stay here, for the Lord has sent me to the Jordan. So the Lord is leading Elijah as he gets ready to cross the Jordan and to be taken to heaven. Hey, wouldn't that be great if the Lord would lead you? He wants to do that. He longs to do that. He can't wait to do that. So how does that happen where the Lord can lead you like he led Elijah? Well, first of all, you must be truly saved in order to have the Lord lead you. To have the Spirit lead your life, the Spirit has to be in your life. As the scripture says in Romans chapter 8, verse 9, you are not in the flesh, but in the Spirit. If indeed the Spirit of God dwells in you, but if anyone does not have the Spirit of Christ, he does not belong to him. Lots of people come to church and they don't have the Spirit of Christ. And the Lord says, if you don't have my Spirit living inside you, you don't belong to me.
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0: fromhisheart.org. 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Now, let's get back to our lesson to find out how vital it is for us to not keep God waiting for us to come to Him. It's a lesson called Heaven Can't Wait.
1: During our time in Israel, especially in Jerusalem, what you see in Jerusalem, I think Jerusalem is probably the most religious place in all the world. Religious. You have Jews who are still living in the Old Testament, and they are there and they're reciting prayers and they're reading scripture and they're writing stuff and trying to seek God. But they're seeking for God to send the Messiah. God's already sent the Messiah. They have missed Jesus. So you have Jews there. You have Muslims there. And Muslims own the Temple Mount, and they put their mosque in the 7th century. They put their mosque right on the spot where the Lord's temple sat. And so they have all that special ground, and so you have the Muslims there. Jews are supposedly worshiping God and seeking God. They're there. Muslims are there supposedly seeking God and worshiping God. You have the Greek Orthodox and the Catholics there, and the Eastern Orthodox, the guys with the big hats, you know, they have all their robes and all their clerical garments, and you have all those guys there. You even have the Mormons there in Jerusalem. They have their own school there. All these people, and they're religious people, and they're sincere people, but they're religious and lost. They're sincere, but they're sincerely wrong. And they can't be led of the Lord. Why? Because they don't know the Lord, and they have never opened their hearts to the Lord. Hey, if you're going to be led by the Holy Spirit, first of all, you must be truly saved. You must receive Christ as Savior and Lord. And if that's never happened, then the Lord can't lead you because He's not in your life. But the moment that you open your heart to Jesus and receive Him as Savior and Lord, He comes into your life through the person of the Holy Spirit. Because Jesus said to His disciples, I'm going to go away, and it's to your advantage that I go away, because I'm going to send the Helper to you, one just like me, who is not only going to be with you like I am, He's going to live in you, and He will be with you and in you forever. And that happens the moment that a person prays, Jesus, come into my life, save me. I'm a sinner, I can't save myself, I give my life to you. And when that happens, the Lord comes in, and when the Lord comes in, the life comes in, when the light comes in, the light comes on, and your life is totally different. Now, there are many watching on television or listening on radio, and they say, well, you know, I've done that, but I'm not really being led by the Lord because I'm still leading my own life. So if you're going to be led by the Lord, as the Lord can't wait for that to happen for you, you have to be truly saved. And secondly, you have to be surrendered to the Holy Spirit. You have to let go of the steering wheel of your life. Lots of people don't want to do that. People who have an advanced degree from Control Freak University, they have trouble letting go of the steering wheel of their life. But you have to do that in order to be filled with the Spirit. You have to say, Lord, I give you myself today. I want you to lead me. I surrender. My hands are up and I surrender. You empower me. Jesus, be Jesus in me. No longer me, but the resurrection power. Fill me this hour. Jesus, be Jesus in me. It says in Ephesians 5:18 in the Amplified Version, do not get drunk with wine, for that is wickedness, that is corruption, that is stupidity, but be filled with the Holy Spirit and constantly guided by Him. The Lord longs to guide your life, to fill your life with His presence and His power. And you know what the answer to most marriage problems? You know what the answer is? Be filled with the Spirit. Because if I'm filled with the Spirit and Debbie's filled with the Spirit, we get along. But if Debbie's filled with the Spirit and I'm not filled with the Spirit, we don't get along. Or if I'm filled with the Spirit and she's not filled with the Spirit, we don't get along. We have trouble and we have difficulty. But when she's filled with the Spirit and I'm filled with the Spirit, we can work through any problem. Why? Because the Lord is in charge of both of us. That is the longing of the Lord's heart, for you to be led by the Spirit. Second area that we see here. Not only does the Lord in heaven, can He not wait for you to be led by the Spirit, but He can't wait for you to be tenacious in your pursuit of Jesus. The Lord longs for that. He wants that in your life and in my life, to be tenacious in our pursuit of Jesus. Now, I find this interesting. Here is Elisha. He is Elijah's understudy. He is his disciple. He is his protege. And in 1 Kings chapter 19, when Elijah was depressed, he was fleeing from Jezebel. He ends up in Mount Horeb, Mount Sinai, way down south. And the Lord says, what are you doing here, Elijah? Remember? And he said, I'm the only one left. Jezebel's trying to kill me and everybody else has forsaken you. I alone am left. And God says, no, I have 7,000 who haven't bowed the knee to Baal. But this is what you need to do. Elijah, you need to go and find Elisha. And you need to train him. And you need to turn things over to him because he's going to be the prophet after you. And so he did that, and Elisha followed, and for years, Elijah was pouring into Elisha. And this going down from Gilgal to Bethel, from Bethel to Jericho, from Jericho to across the Jordan River, there's a test. And Elijah says to Elisha, stay here, please, for the Lord has sent me as far as Bethel. And every time, Elisha says the same thing. As the Lord lives, and as your soul lives, I will not leave you. So they went down to Bethel. Oh, and then Elijah, well, Elisha, you stay here because I'm going to go to Jericho. No, as the Lord lives and as your soul lives, I'm going to go with you. Well, I'm going to cross the Jordan now, so you stay here. No, as the Lord lives and as your soul lives, I'm going with you. He was tenacious. Why? Because he knew God's hand was upon Elijah. And as long as I stay close to Elijah, I stay close to God and what God is doing. And I don't want to miss anything of what God is doing. And when Elijah asked him, what do you want me to do for you? What did he ask for? He asked for a double portion of Elijah's spirit. You say, what does that mean, a double portion of his spirit? Well, in the Old Testament, the firstborn son would get a double portion from his dad. When his dad passed on, he would give a double portion to the firstborn. And, you know, we see that with Jacob and Esau. You know, Esau was the firstborn, Jacob, they were twins, but Esau was born first, Jacob was born second, and Jacob wanted the blessing from his father. He wanted the inheritance that goes to the firstborn, and Esau couldn't care less. And he ended up selling his birthright, what, for a bowl of stew. See, he didn't see the value in the birthright, and Jacob saw tremendous value in the birthright. Elisha saw the value and he said, I don't want to be like one of the other prophets just in the school of the prophets. I want to be like your firstborn. So give me a double portion of your spirit. And we see from the story that God answered that prayer. Elijah couldn't do it. He said, well, I don't have the authority to do that. But listen, if you see me go up, then that will be the evidence that God has answered that prayer and you get a double portion of my spirit. Interestingly, if you count up the miracles that were done, Elijah did 14 miracles in his ministry. Elisha did 28. Interesting. A double portion of Elijah's spirit. What's all this tell us? It tells us that Elisha was tenacious in his pursuit of the Lord. And God wants that for you, and he wants that for me, to be wholly devoted to the Lord our God. The last letter in the book of the Revelation is to the church in Laodicea. And you may have heard that the Lord's rebuke of the church of Laodicea, he said, I have this against you, that you're not hot, you're not cold, you're just lukewarm. And because you're lukewarm in your relationship with me, you're lukewarm in your love for me, and you say we are rich and are in need of nothing, he said, you don't know that you're wretched and blind and poor and miserable and naked. And he said, because you're lukewarm, I will spit you out of my mouth. Like taking a sip of coffee that is just tepid, that is lukewarm, and you're like, that's gross. And the Lord is saying to the church in Laodicea, you guys gross me out. You make me sick to my stomach. I'm going to vomit you out of my mouth. Why? Because you're lukewarm. Nobody ever said concerning Elijah the prophet that he was lukewarm. He's the prophet of fire. Nobody ever said concerning Elisha, his protege, that he was lukewarm because he was on fire for Jesus Christ. What do people say about you? See, let me ask you a question. Serious question. Answer it in your hearts. How important is the Lord to your daily life? I mean, we would say that most of us would say, well, you know, the Lord's really, really important. I mean, next week is Easter, and that's really, really important because Jesus died on the cross and rose again from the dead. That's really, really important. Yeah, but how important is it to you in your daily life? How important is it to you on Monday? On Tuesday, on Wednesday. You know, for some people, it's just important on Sunday. For some people, it's just important on Easter Sunday. They come to church at Easter and they come to church at Christmas. CEOs, Christmas, Easter's only. And that's all they come to. And so it's like, well, yeah, it's important twice a year. No, how you don't judge a person based on twice a year. Every day, how important is the Lord to you on a daily basis? Philippians chapter 1, verse 21, the Apostle Paul says this, "For to me, to live is Christ, and to die is gain." That was Paul's whole life. He says in Colossians 3, verse 4, "When Christ, who is our life, is revealed, then you also will be revealed with him in glory. For to me to live is Christ." It's all about Jesus. The sum and the substance of his life was Jesus. The center and the circumference of his life was Jesus. It was all about Jesus. So I want you to think of this verse and make it personal. For you to live is blank. For you to live is what? What gets you going? What floats your boat? What gets you excited? Is it for me? I mean, be honest, because you know the right answer, but I'm talking about the real answer.
0: Well, what's your answer? You don't have to say it out loud because you probably already know what it is, and God already knows what it is. A sobering thought for us all, for sure. Pastor Jeff Shreve is right in the middle of this final message called Heaven Can't Wait from the series Holy Boldness, Lessons from Elijah, the Prophet of Fire. And God can't wait for us to be on fire for Him. He created us for that. We can express our desire to please Him by being fervent in prayer. How will that benefit you? Matthew 7:7 says, "Ask and it will be given to you. Seek and you will find. Knock and it will be opened to you." D.L. Moody nailed it when he reflected on what he will think when he gets to heaven. He said, "Next to the wonder of seeing my Savior will be, I think, the wonder that I made so little use of the power of prayer." To help you not have that regret, Pastor Jeff would like to give you the booklet, Unveiling the Mystery of Prayer. 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
5: You don't want to run around trying to make God like you better. 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But oh man, when you understand positionally what you have in Christ, when you understand all these resources that you are chosen in Him before the foundation of the world, when you realize that all of that is yours and that's who you are, that ought to do something about how you live.
6: 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You've probably read news articles about how common it is for Americans to describe themselves as middle income, even though statistically their wealth puts them in a higher category. Of course, it really doesn't matter how much or how little you have in the bank. The fact is, you could be broke financially and yet have riches beyond compare. I'm talking about the treasure that's yours if you're a Christian. The unfathomable riches available to you right now. But specifically, what are those riches and how do you use them? Find out how to leverage this amazing portfolio. John MacArthur shows you how today on Grace to You. Here he is now to continue his study from Ephesians called Richer Than You Think.
5: Ephesians 1:15. This is a prayer by the Apostle Paul. It is a prayer in response to the great statement of theology in verses 3 to 14. Now, the truths in verses 3 to 14 are really beyond the possibility of the human mind to grasp. Frankly, our human mind cannot reach that deep into the truth of God. That is something we cannot do. We cannot mine that kind of truth out of our humanness. In 1 Corinthians, there is a very important text in this regard, chapter 2, verse 10, verse 9 we could start with, "Eye hath not seen, nor ear heard, neither have entered into the heart of man the things which God hath prepared for them that love him." In other words, empiricism or experiment can't see it, eye or ear. And intuition and rationalism can't see it, neither has it entered into the heart of man. It can't be known externally, it can't be really known internally. The things that God has prepared for them that love him. But God has revealed them unto us by his Spirit. For the Spirit searches all things, watch the next line, yes, even the deep things of God. You see, in order for us to even understand this incredible legacy that's ours in Christ, we must depend upon the Holy Spirit. For what, says Paul in 1 Corinthians 2:11, for what knoweth the things of a man except the spirit of man which is in him? Even so, the things of God knoweth no man, but the Spirit of God. In other words, we must depend upon the Spirit of God for an understanding of the deep things of God. And believe me, Ephesians 1:3 to 14 are the deep things of God. Tremendous truths. Deep truths that our human mind cannot conceive. So, having delineated something of these truths that are ours in Christ, Paul then moves to pray for us that we would understand these truths. It doesn't do any good to know them if we don't understand them, because if we don't understand them, we can't live them, see. So, in chapter 1, Paul begins with describing our position in Christ, then he prays that we'll understand it. In chapter 2, Paul describes our position in Christ. Then in chapter 3, again, he prays that we'll understand it. Finally, in chapter 4, he says, now that you've got it and you understand it, here's how to live it. So twice, he describes the believer's position. Chapter 1, chapter 2. Twice, he prays that we'll understand it. Chapter 1 and chapter 3. Finally, in chapter 4, he says, now that you've got a grip on it, live it. Now, the point is this, people. You cannot live what you do not, what? Understand. Understand. You can't live it. You cannot function on principles you don't know. No Christian has ever yet lived the Christian life who didn't know what it was. You gotta have it. You Christians all over the place are frustrated no end, trying to live a life that's never been defined for them. And Paul knows, as a man of God, that it is not just a case of telling people, you've gotta pray that God will energize the information. Now, I believe that that's why in Acts 6, The Bible says that the apostles said, we will give ourselves continually to the ministry of the word and prayer. Why? Because the ministry of the word must be energized by the Spirit of God, and that is sought in intercessory prayer on behalf of the people. I don't think that the man of God's job is just to pray for the broken legs and the broken arms and the bad backs and the diseases of his people. I think he is to pray that they, as it says in verse 17, would receive a spirit of wisdom and revelation in the knowledge of him, that the eyes of their understanding would be enlightened, that they would know what is the hope of their calling. It's not enough just to teach. It must be taught and then prayed in, as it were, by the energy of the Spirit of God released as a response to intercessory prayer. Now, what really is going on here is simply this then. Paul is describing our position and praying we'll understand it before he tells us how to live it in chapter 4. Now, knowing your position is important. You know, if you take a new job, usually at some point they give you a description of what you're supposed to do. Same thing is true in athletics. As a former athlete, one of the things that I can remember coach after coach talking to me about was my position. And I had to learn my position before I could play it. I remember when I was in college, we had a great athlete on our football team. The guy was just physically super, quick, fast, tremendously strong, really could pump weights, and very, very, very aggressive. You know, the kind of a guy that you could get in the locker room to go full blast and put his head into a locker. You know, just that kind of a guy. Just, you know. Well, that used to be a big thing when I was in college. See if you could find the space between the 2x4s on the plaster wall and put your head through it, you know. Those were not the Phi Beta Kappa athletes, incidentally. But anyway, that was part of it, see. Well, so Kurt was this guy's name. And I mean, he was tough as nails. And they decided to make him a middle linebacker. That's what he'd been in high school. And of course, he was all over the place. When you get to college, he gets a little more sophisticated and you can't run amok. And so they tried to design for Kurt some limitations to what he could do. Now, the idea was, you got this much territory. This is your position. Now stay there. Because when you leave there, we're in trouble. But invariably, what would happen was that the quarterback would make a fake somewhere and Kurt would be long gone after the first fake. The counter would come back and goodbye because nobody was home where Kurt was supposed to be. Well, this went on for about 4 games and finally this guy, who was probably the best athlete we had on the team, wound up on the bench because he couldn't play his position. Now, this is just part of it. In anything you do, you're given an assignment, the parameters are defined, and you're asked to fulfill those. Number one, you must hear the definition of it. Number two, you must understand it, then you can do it. But you can't do it without the first two. Same thing is true of the Christian. You can't just try to get people to behave in a certain manner unless they understand the parameters and definition of what it is that they're asked to do. And yet, you know, it's a sad thing, but it's true. Church after church after church after church, people will get up and they'll tell people what to do, but they never give them the parameters or an understanding of what it is that they're really doing. You know, you get up and you exhort people to live the Christian life and do what's right and live for God and get dedicated, consecrated, irrigated, whatever it is, and, you know, goes on and on. And try to get them to live it up, and you really are, you're working on them from the standpoint of sort of a halftime pep talk every Sunday to try to jack them up again and get them rolling, see? Or else you put them under a guilt trip and they begin to feel like they're just really, they gotta do this or God is gonna be right on them, see. And so they get to feel guilty. Or you intimidate them. Or there's a certain peer pressure exerted on them, and if they don't function, they're not one of the in group, see. And all of this bypasses the real motive for living the Christian life. The real guts of it, the real heart of it, the real base of it is simply understanding who you are in Christ. That's the base. Knowing your position. I remember as a little kid that people were always reminding me who I was, because my father was a preacher. And my father was one who was also always reminding me who I was, because he felt that I should live in a certain manner so that it wouldn't reflect on his ministry. And I had some trouble with that because I was kind of a rambunctious little guy. And I remember, well, there's a lot of things I remember. I'm not going to go into all of them, but I can think of a couple of things. When I was a real kid, I used to tell stories sometimes. I remember one thing my dad, I bit for a while when I was little. I bit other little kids. And I don't know what I was lashing out at, but my father finally put a sign around my neck, do not play with me, I bite. And I had to... I wore that sign every day for a week and never bit another kid. It worked. He was very concerned that I live up to the standard that he had set. See, I'm just like the rest of you, right? But I remember one time I got into a situation where I was prone to tell fibs, and I could make up some really good ones. And I remember in the second grade, I told my teacher that my dad was chopping wood and he chopped off his legs. And in fact, I carried it on day after day. I had the teacher really concerned and so forth and so on. I was giving him a day-by-day description of the hospital and how everything was going. And we had an open house at the end of the week, which I hadn't forgotten about, and my father came. The teacher looked at my father and said, "Oh, Reverend MacArthur, you're doing so well." He said, "Huh?" And there were several things in my life. I remember one time when I did something very bad and I wound up in deep, deep trouble. And my mother said to me, "Don't you know who you are? Don't you know who you are? Don't you know what that does to your father and his ministry and so forth and so on?" Well, you know, in a sense, that was okay. I mean, you say, well, you shouldn't scold a kid on that basis. Yeah, it's all right to do that, I think. We do have a certain responsibility to honor our parents. That's biblical. But you know, I always think back on that, and I think about the fact that, by the way, I don't do those things anymore. I just want you to know that. But I just think back about the fact that, you know, that's a great basis for a Christian life. You know, I am who I am in Christ, therefore I behave the way I behave, see. This is basic to Christianity. You must understand who you are in Christ. That and that alone is the foundation upon which you operate. And if all you do is just get in the pulpit, or all you do is just try to challenge yourself to live the Christian life, whimsically beating yourself sort of into it emotionally, you're going to miss it. You've got to understand the foundation principles. This is who I am. This is my position. This is my understanding of it. And Paul is praying, oh God, may they deeply understand who they are. May they get a grip on this incredible reality that they are one with the eternal God through Christ, that all of the blessings of the heavenlies are theirs, that this is the standard of their existence forever, and may they live like it, see? That's what he's after. And so I tell pastors all the time, man, when you get into the pulpit, teach positional truth. Teach people what their position in Christ is. Then tell them how to act. If they don't know who they are, they don't know why they ought to act that way. So important. Position and practice. Now, you have to make a distinction in all of your study of the Bible between those two things. People who don't distinguish between those two things really get confused. If you don't understand what statements in the Bible are positional and what are practical, or what deal with your standing before God and what deal with your experience, you'll never interpret the Bible right. For example, in one passage in the Bible, it simply says this, "Now you are holy." You say, me? That's right. You're holy. In another verse, it says to the very same people, "Cleanse yourselves from all filthiness." Now, wait a minute. You just said we're holy, and now you say cleanse yourselves from filthiness. But you see, if you don't know the difference, you're going to go like this and think at one minute you're holy and one minute you're filthy. The fact of the matter is you're holy in your position before God in Christ, and you're not in your practice. So that this is the way the Christian life goes. Here is your position in Christ, perfect holiness, perfect righteousness, one with Christ, an eternal, unchanging, invariable reality. But your practice is down here, and the Christian life is making your practice equal your what? Your position. That's it. That's it. It's making your practice equal your position. Now, the Apostle Paul wants us to understand our position because he knows that unless we do, we're not going to have the right motive to live the life. I'm a child of the King. I am one with Jesus Christ. He lives in me and through me. Now that demands out of me a certain kind of behavior, right? That's the essence of his thought. So he has shared in the first 14 verses the great, deep, rich truths of what is ours in Christ. And now he prays that we would understand it. He prays that we would get a grip on it. And people, I want you to understand this. Christian growth has nothing, I'll say it again, Christian growth has nothing to do with your position in Christ. Nothing. When you were saved, you were in Christ. How much of your sin was forgiven? All. You received eternal life. You're made perfect. The righteousness of Christ is imputed to you. God sees you as absolutely perfect and righteous. That's your position. Christian growth has nothing to do with it. But your practice is where the growth comes. I've often said that the Christian life is the process, watch this, of becoming what you are. Okay? Becoming what you are. Now let me illustrate for a minute. There are a lot of people who think that Christian growth, like when you grow and mature as a Christian and you develop, makes God like you better. Now, we're kind of like this. We're this way humanly. You know, we say to our kids now and then, well, mommy won't love you if you do that. Well, I'll like you a lot better if you do this. God is not like mommy. What you do or don't do has absolutely no effect on your position before God. You can't do anything to make him like you better. You can't do anything to make him like you less because he loves you totally and perfectly in Christ, right? You can't do anything to make him forgive you more or less. He forgave you already everything. You can't do anything to earn more salvation or to give up some of it. You can't do that because you already have it total and complete. There's no more or no less. You see, positionally, it's all yours. You are already accepted in the beloved one, verse 6 says of chapter 1. Already. We're already in God's favor. We're already in God's grace. For Christ's sake, everything is settled. We are one with Christ. He sees us just as he sees Jesus Christ. Nothing you do can increase you in God's favor. Nothing you do can decrease you in God's favor positionally. Your standing is perfect. Colossians 2:10 says, and you are complete in him. Hebrews 10 says, and he has perfected you forever by the one offering of Jesus Christ. Positionally perfect, positionally complete. 2 Peter 1, he says that you have been made a partaker of the divine nature. Perfection again. Positionally, you're in Christ. He doesn't see you anymore as an individual in that sense. He sees you in Christ with his righteousness. You are a partaker of the divine nature. Peter says you have all things that pertain to life and godliness. You have received great and precious promises. But then Peter goes on in 2 Peter 1, verse 4 to say, verse 5, now that you have that position, here's how to match up your practice. Add to your faith virtue, to your virtue knowledge, to knowledge patience, to patience so forth goodness, to goodness brotherly love, to brotherly love kindness, etc. In other words, he's saying now get your practice moving toward your position. This is who you are. This is how you act like it. You know, it's kind of like the difference between a baby and a polywog. You know, when I was a little kid and you were too, I used to collect polywogs. And a polywog was a little blob with a tail. And you'd get a little polywog in a coffee can or something or a jar, and you'd watch that little polywog, and you'd drop in some grass or something, and pretty soon that little polywog would spoing, and a couple of legs would come out in the back, right? And a little while later, you didn't have a polywog. Something else would pop out of the front, and pretty soon you had a frog. But babies aren't like that. When a baby's born into the world, it's not a blob with a tail. And you don't wait 3 months, and boing, boing, two legs pop out. A little later, boom, little arms. Oh, Ethel, he's growing an ear, finally. No. Doesn't happen. Now, the difference is this. When a baby comes into the world, it has all the parts. It's perfect. It just needs to grow, right? Same thing is true of a Christian. When you were born into the family of God, you were not a spiritual polywog. You weren't incomplete. You were complete. You were all there, all the parts, totally, completely there. It was simply a matter of maturing. And that's the way it is spiritually. What the preacher says in Ecclesiastes 3:14 is dead right. He was right on center when he said it. He said, I know this, that whatsoever God does, it shall be forever. Nothing can be added to it, nor anything taken from it. He was dead right. When God does a work of salvation, it's a total thing. It's complete. And you're perfect before God. And it's just a matter of growing. to match your practice to your position. Just like that little baby learns to use all of those facilities and resources that are that baby's at birth. So instead of seeking more favor with God, instead of trying to make God like us better, instead of trying to be more fit for heaven, we should just thank God who has already made us, Colossians 1:12, listen to this, He has already made us fit to be partakers of the inheritance of the saints in light. You're already fit for it. Nothing you do make Him like you better. He loves you so much already, it's impossible to love you more. So Christian growth has nothing to do with your position, it has only to do with your practice. And you need to understand that. And you don't want to run around trying to make God like you better. If you're a Christian, He loves you totally. You couldn't be any better positionally. But oh man, when you understand positionally what you have in Christ, when you understand all these resources that you were chosen in Him before the foundation of the world, that you were redeemed and your sins were forgiven and He has granted to you to be a part of His eternal plan and to call you into that great unity with which the whole universe ultimately ends up, when you realize that this inheritance is planned for you, incorruptible, undefiled, that fadeth not away, reserved in heaven for you, when you realize that all these things are yours in Christ, that you are blessed with all spiritual blessings in the heavenlies in Christ Jesus, when you realize that all of that is yours and that's who you are, that ought to do something about how you live. Really should. And that's the bottom line. You cannot exhort people to a certain behavior unless they understand who they are. And so Paul here is praying that we and the Ephesians will understand. Constant exhortation without theology just brings people under guilt. It doesn't motivate them. So the mature Christian understands his privileges, his possessions, checks out his resources, lives consistent with who he is. In fact, over in chapter 4, verse 1, Paul says, I, therefore, the prisoner of the Lord, beseech you. Now watch. That you walk worthy of the vocation to which you are called. He has spent three chapters, now watch me, three chapters describing the calling, and now he says, therefore, here is how you live. That's a principle all through the New Testament. All through the New Testament. You go into the book of Romans, you've got 11 chapters of theology, and then in chapter 12, therefore, here is how you live. In Galatians, you got four chapters of theology. Finally, chapter 5, therefore, here is how you live. Colossians, the first section, theology, therefore, here is how you live. That's the way it always is in the New Testament. Because position is the predicate, the basis on which practice is built. Now, let's look at his prayer then. Wherefore, I also, after I heard of your faith in the Lord Jesus and love unto all the saints, cease not to give thanks for you, making mention of you in my prayers. Stop there. Now, in this, he just introduces to us the idea that he is praying. Wherefore, it takes us back. On the basis of this tremendous inheritance that we have in Christ, I pray for you. And he says, I pray for you because I heard of your faith in the Lord Jesus and love unto all saints. You say, what does that have to do with this prayer? Just this. Those two things are the indicators that their salvation was genuine. He says, I hear you have the two things that prove true salvation, faith in the Lord Jesus and love to all the saints. Now, how did Paul hear this? Well, it had been 4 years about since he had ministered in Ephesus, but sea travel was relatively easy in those days because of the ships and so forth. And so, there was great accessibility to that little small part of the world around the north and west part of the Mediterranean. And additionally, there was a liberty that Paul enjoyed even while he was a prisoner, and that was that they allowed people to come and visit him. So there was a constant flow of Christians, no doubt, coming in and out of Paul's life. And they would be bringing him reports. And as I told you when we first studied the beginning of Ephesians, this letter was not only written to Ephesians, but no doubt all the churches of Asia Minor. And so it's probably that he has in his mind. He says, of all of you churches in Asia Minor, I have been hearing about you. People visiting, coming by ship, perhaps walking on some of the great Roman highways that would give them access to Paul's location. And so Paul says, I've been hearing good things. In fact, I hear two things. I hear about your faith in the Lord Jesus and love unto all the saints. And those, beloved, are the cardinal things. Those are the basic aspects of a true Christian. A true Christian is marked by faith in the Lord Jesus, which gives evidence of itself in love toward all saints. In fact, in 1 John chapter 2 and verses 9 to 11, it says there, if you claim to have saving faith and hate your brother, you're a liar. Those two go together. By this will all men know you're my disciples, John 13 says, if you have love one for another. And love, as we've defined it so many times, is sacrificial selflessness. Serving others sacrificially, unselfishly. True faith always springs into love. And so he says, I've heard about it. It's genuine. I see it.
6: 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John's current study is titled, Richer Than You Think. Now, back to a point John made a moment ago. He said, the Christian life is predicated on what you know. 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Now for the entire Grace to You staff, I'm Phil Johnson. 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It's another half hour of unleashing God's truth, one verse at a time, on Monday's Grace to You.
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9: For American Family News, I'm Robert Thornton. President Donald Trump is pushing for a toll-free Strait of Hormuz after reports that Tehran is working together with Oman to control access to the strait. This comes as talks continue between the U.S. and Iran. Here's Fox's Jeff Paul from Dubai.
10: And an advisor for the president here in the UAE says at the moment, in his opinion, he thinks there's a 50-50 chance that the U.S. and Iran agree on a future peace deal. He says his concern is that in the past, Iran has sort of overplayed or overestimated the cards they carry, and he's hoping that's not the case this time. Meanwhile, President Trump says that he's allowing those negotiations to continue as Iran is said to be currently reviewing the latest proposal. We also know Pakistan is intensifying its efforts to mediate the the process, with several reports indicating its army chief is on the way to Tehran. On top of that, Reuters says Qatar has sent a negotiating team to Iran to help secure a deal to end the war.
9: Iran has been showing a map that claims large areas are under their control. The indictment of former Cuban dictator Raul Castro on murder and other charges related to the shooting down of two civilian planes flying humanitarian missions in